0: for almost 32 years.
1: Yes.
0: And thank you. 32 years ago when we got married, we were so different.
1: Yeah.
0: Now, 32 years later, we're still so different.
1: As
0: a matter of fact, we are so different that a few years ago, we went to go see a marriage counselor. And the first thing the counselor did was give us a personality test to fill out. And so when we met with him, he's got my profile here and Mike's profile here. And he looks at him and he goes, frankly, I don't know how you guys are still married. The true story, he says that.
1: And we paid him, which I don't know why we paid him for that advice. That was really bad. Yeah. I want to cancel that check.
0: Yeah, I didn't know whether I should feel good about the fact that somehow we beat the odds or if it's like, all right, doomsday's coming. But so this session is going to be all about some of the things that we've learned over the years about navigating differences and how do you actually become closer in spite of those differences that want to pull you apart. I remember back to when I first met Mike. I was 20 years old, and and I was at 20, that uptight girl. I mean, I was so uptight. I was always afraid of making mistakes. And so when I run into this guy who is pure fun, he makes me laugh every day. And he just like this casual surfer dude who's like, yeah, we'll figure it out tomorrow. I was totally drawn to that. Yeah.
1: Yeah.
0: It was like a new world for me, you know, like I'd be like, oh, I can't eat a cookie. I don't want to get fat, you know, and he'd be like, no, eat three cookies. You know, I'm like, no one gave me permission to eat cookies, you know, so it was all about the cookies, Mike.
1: All about the cookies.
0: Yeah. So I was drawn to that. But once we got married, that same strength of him being fun loving didn't seem very much like a strength anymore. You know, it didn't work out so much when it was the day to do housework and fun Mike was still playing video games. So, so we had to work through some of those differences and they created conflict in our marriage. And a lot of what we'll be sharing with you today is how we are still navigating those differences.
1: Yeah, as Julie mentioned, like those are so super attractive when we're dating. Like, oh, the cute girl who's like really disciplined. She's really smart. It's not so fun anymore when we're kind of going through. But it was really fun. We learned to work through that. So if you know anything about Julie, she's an Enneagram 5. So I don't know if you guys are familiar with that. That's somebody who's very detail-oriented. Or excuse me, not detail-oriented. I'm that guy. She's somebody who's very deep, who's very focused, and she's very concerned about other people. So one of the things I always tease her about, not tease her, but this is her, I always say she gets in the submarine and she goes really deep, like 1,000 foot down. And she just reads her Tozer books and her Watchman Nee and all these deep, deep things, deep thoughts. And I feel like I have to put on my scuba gear and go down there and bang on the hatch. Time to come up. So I try to get her to come up and be with normal people.
0: Yeah.
1: Cause she's that smart, nerdy girl who's down there reading all the deep stuff. But that was something that we've learned. And once again, her not being in the details, that was something that we experienced early on in our marriage.
0: But you can have differences in so many different areas of your marriage, how you spend money, how you parent children, what you do on the holidays, your philosophy of work versus rest, you know, all these things that usually don't go away. Like we are having some of the same conflicts over different differences now than we did when we were first married.
1: Right.
0: And so a lot of what we want to talk to you about today is how do we navigate those differences?
1: Mm-hmm.
0: And so I'm going to talk about two reasons why differences in your marriage is actually a blessing to you, not just something to tolerate. And then we're going to go over 5 practical things that you can do in your marriage to have your differences actually be something that is building and edifying you instead of something that's tearing you apart. Sound good?
1: Mm.
0: Okay. So let's talk about why differences are actually good. You know, they're not just, oh no, I married the wrong person, but this is what God wants is for us to be different and to work together. And there's a couple reasons of that why. So, the first one is that differences are part of God's plan to balance you, to balance each other. So Mike prayed in his prayer, you know, that God created Adam and said, this is not good for Adam to be alone. So I'm going to bring a teammate for him, a helper for him, to cover for where he's weak. And so from the very beginning, before sin ever entered the world, God had in his mind, marriage would be between two people who are different and who need to balance each other out. And we have seen this to be really true in our marriage. Our perspectives are so different that it can cause tension and cause us to argue. But in hindsight, it actually makes us more balanced people. So that's the first reason why God essentially created marriage, for us to have differences that we need to navigate. The second reason is because differences are the only way that you will learn what love is. Mm. All right. So in our culture, in American culture, we kind of say the best romantic relationship or the best marriage is somebody that you're compatible with. But in reality, what God says is, no, it's not all about compatibility. It's about working towards unity. Mm-hmm. Because when you have to work towards unity with somebody who has a very different script of life than you do, it means you have to learn to listen. You need to learn to be unselfish. You need to communicate well. It means you need to die to self. And boy, none of us want to do that naturally. Mm-hmm. But every time Mike and I have a difference in marriage, it's not just about how are we going to make the best decision. It's even more importantly, like, what does God want to do in our hearts? Instead of camping out at, you know, kind of in, you got to come over and join me or agree with me or he even saying that, it's about how can we learn to love each other well through our differences. Mm-hmm. So we're going to go through five specific, very practical things that we need to return to on a regular basis and that you can use as you're navigating the differences between you and your spouse. All right, you ready for number one?
1: Yes.
0: Yep. Okay, here come we on. Go. Okay, number one, return to the greatest common denominator. Okay, now, this is not a math course or anything.
1: I went to public schools. There's no math
0: there
1: on this, right?
0: There's no math in this.
1: No math.
0: But what I'm saying there is that through our differences, we actually had the same end goals in mind. So when we were parenting our kids, you know, like, he might take a road of being more strict with them and more structured, and I might take the road of being more empathic and shepherding them. But at the end of the day, we agree on the fact that we want to raise three young men who love the Lord, who have good character, who are loyal, who know how to work hard. Like, we agree on that. Mm-hmm. We just had different philosophies of how to get there. And so even to use a metaphor to flesh this out even further, we now live in the great state of Ohio. Do we have any Buckeyes in here? All right,
1: O-H.
0: Here we go. O-H?
1: There we go.
0: All right, there we go. And we're not going to talk about that blue school that is, no blue. That's
1: security right here. There's one right here. Get them. We love our brothers in Michigan and sisters.
0: There you go. So if we were to take a road trip from our hometown in Ohio all the way to Miami, mm-hmm. there's lots of different ways we could do that. You could just get on the freeways, go straight through, get there as quickly as possible, no sleep that night, and we've done that before. Or you can say, hey, let's relax and just take our time getting down there. Let's stop in Savannah and St. Augustine and enjoy some vacation time. Or you might hate freeways, and you're like, I just want to take the backcountry roads, and it'll take us 2 months to get there, but that's okay. But the point is, regardless of the road we take, our final destination is going to be Miami. And so we agree on that. And so we've found that it's been really, really important if whenever we're disagreeing about something, to really go back to what do we have in common? We're on the same team. What is the goal that is represented in our discussion that we can agree on? And then we can start working on how we're going to get there.
1: Yeah. And there was a counselor that we went to. We went to a lot of counselors.
0: We did go to a lot of counselors.
1: We're still going,
0: mm-hmm.
1: supporting the cause. But we went to one counselor and it was really cool. He framed it this way. He goes, Mike, Julie is a very linear and clear thinker. She's going to want to go A, B, C, D, all the way to like the end of the alphabet.
0: The way you should. That's how they teach you, right? Yeah.
1: Uh-huh. I don't know about that.
0: Yeah.
1: God didn't say that. God's more of a creator. So, but really it was like, hey, Mike, you start on A, you guys both start at the same place, but you're going to do a little C, maybe touch on E, maybe come back to a smidge on B, but then go to G. Eventually you're going to get to Z, but you guys are really on two different schedules in doing that. But once again, the ultimate goal is that you're going to end up in the same place. And that really came through in parenting, in finance, in work, in rest. That kept coming up. Julie's tackling it this way and I'm looking at a different way. Still common common denominator, trying to get to the end goal, the same end goal, but we're approaching it very, very differently. And that caused a lot of conflict.
0: Yeah. And I had to have confidence that Mike would get to Z, even though he went the same route, and patience. But you know, the greatest common denominator that Mike and I have, and that many of you as married couples have, is we both love the Lord.
1: Amen.
0: And our lives belong to the Lord. Yes. And we believe that he is the one who gives wisdom, that he's our good shepherd who leads us and guides us. Mm. And so whenever we start to splinter, that's one of the first things we want to do is remember that we love God.
1: Yes.
0: And so even as we would choose in conflict to pray together, it's a way of saying, let's go back to what unites us. And you know, when we go back to God in our differences, here's the thing. The one who unites us in Jesus Christ is so much greater than anything that could divide you.
1: Amen. Amen.
0: And so it's really about just going back to him and again and again, and that's our greatest common denominator. So the second thing that we're learning to do is to nurture curiosity. When Mike and I have a disagreement, my normal reaction and his too is to be defensive and to be like, nope, you're wrong about that. I'm right. You know, let me prove to you why you're wrong. I can give you a full account for why my way is better. And those of you who have done that throughout your marriage, you enter into conflict with the desire to win the argument or to get your way. You know, it doesn't work very well. You can actually win the argument and lose your marriage because you're not working towards unity. And so working towards unity has looked more like me being curious about why Mike thinks the way he does. So for example, one of the core differences we've always had is I like to be on time. Or early, preferably. All right. I hate being late. And you can guess that God put me with a guy for whom time is quite relative. Right?
1: I arrive exactly when I'm supposed to, just like a wizard. So I don't know what's your issue.
0: All right. So this would drive me crazy. Like particularly on Sunday morning, I really like to get to church on time. Because the lights are still on, you can find a seat. You haven't missed any of the worship. And so church starts in 5 minutes and we live 15 miles away. And Mike's like, I'll get you there. You know, so
1: hey, we're meant to break the land speed record on Sundays.
0: No, we are not. Yeah. So you can see we've got this difference and we had conflict over this difference for many, many years. And then at one point, 32. Yeah. So at one point, we started talking about this in a different level and asking each other like, why? I mean, why would you not want to be on time at church? Like, the Lord is waiting for us there.
1: No, right? He's everywhere, honey. He's everywhere. You can't put him in a box. Come on. Come on.
0: No, but seriously, why?
1: I went to all these Christian camps. I learned all this stuff. Yeah, Just kidding. I love her. I'm going to pay for that later, just so you know. I love you. I love you.
0: The Lido deck has caught, honey.
1: Lido deck. Here I go.
0: So why?
1: Oh, come on.
0: Seriously, I mean.
1: Oh, this is a counseling session right here.
0: No,
1: okay, here we go.
0: We're nurturing curiosity.
1: That's right.
0: There you go. Uh-huh.
1: Help us understand. The people want to know.
0: They do.
1: Curious minds. I don't like to be controlled by you. Uh-oh.
0: Oh, my goodness.
1: Can I get that Lido deck guy wherever? I'm really going to need that. I don't like to be put in a box. I like to have a little freedom.
0: So why?
1: Why? Okay,
0: I'll
1: come
0: just
1: on.
0: Keep
1: is
0: asking.
1: There a couch I can lay on up here? This is Freud I got up here helping me know. It's not in the notes.
0: There
1: Stick
0: you go. We'll
1: notes.
0: Go back to the notes.
1: All right.
0: But, yeah.
1: Got a
0: so
1: hot.
0: You can see we still have work to do, apparently. Yeah.
2: This is Family Life Today, and you've been listening to Mike and Julie Slattery, a talk that they gave on the cruise.
3: And we're going to go right back to them.
0: All right, so the third one is to appreciate the good in each other. You know, when we look at marriage, you have to understand that you are married to two versions of your spouse, because every personality trait that your spouse has a corresponding strength and weakness. And so one of the things I love about Mike is he is fun. He is funny. That's a strength. But that can also be a weakness at times. You know, when you're trying to have a serious conversation, bring you down the submarine with me, you know? So here's what we're going to do. We're going to go through a couple of personality traits and then call out the strengths and weaknesses of that personality trait. So I want you to raise your hand if you have this personality trait, a perfectionist. We got some perfectionists here. All right. So the great thing about perfectionists is they are very detail oriented and they're not going to let anything fall between the cracks. Like you can trust them. They're dependable. But the weakness is they can be overly critical or rigid. Inflexible. So how about confidence? How many of you would say, yeah, confidence is kind of a natural personality trait?
1: Why are you picking on mine?
0: I don't know. Yeah. We can get some mine. That means that your confident spouse is going to be very decisive. Mm-hmm. But it also means that the weakness can be that they might be arrogant or impulsive because they immediately make decisions without looking back. How about adaptable? How many of you have the character quality of being adaptable? See, I do. Yep. Along with me. Here we go. So we're flexible, but we're also indecisive. So if you're married to someone who's adaptable, you might have to ask them 12 times where they want to go to dinner and they still won't answer. It's like, I don't care, wherever you want to go. Yeah,
1: right? I wish somebody would make a restaurant called whatever. So when I ask Julie, where do you want to go to dinner? Whatever. Hey, I know where to go. Sorry.
0: There you go. So here's the thing. I'm married to two different aspects of Mike, the positives and the negative. And there are seasons of marriage, and you all could probably relate to this, where all you can see is the weakness. You totally forgot about the strength that drew you to your spouse in the first place. You camp out mentally in the weakness. You wake up with a spirit of, I'm not sure I want to keep doing this. This is too difficult. That's not where God wants us to be. Like, we have the opportunity to choose which version of our spouse you're going to camp out in mentally. And you know, the scripture tells us very clearly what we should be focused on. It says in Philippians chapter 4, whatever is true, whatever is noble, whatever is right, whatever is pure, whatever is lovely, whatever is admirable, if anything is excellent or praiseworthy, think about such things. Now, notice it doesn't say if everything is excellent and praiseworthy. Some of us are waiting for that. If anything is excellent and praiseworthy. And every single one of you in this room have things about you that are excellent and praiseworthy. And our marriages should be the place where we are most focused on the blessing that God has given us. Now, that doesn't mean we don't address problems, but it does mean that we want to have a posture of heart that is grateful for the strengths of our spouse. Do you say anything more about that?
1: I think we're going to number four.
0: All right, let's go number four.
1: There you go.
0: Okay, this one's a little bit tricky. We'll take some time to explain what I mean by this, but you really want to specialize in what you're good at and your strength without becoming polarized. So we have this strength and weakness, and we're good for each other because he likes to talk and I like to listen. But if we are too camped out in this and we become polarized, neither of us will grow because I will never learn to be vulnerable and to use my voice and be courageous to say things that I need to say. And you will never learn to ask questions and be quiet for a little bit.
1: What's that?
0: Yeah, there you go.
1: I'm sorry. Is this to get me to the Lido deck sooner? I'm getting pushed back. I don't know. All right.
0: So what we want to do is, yes, he's got one strength, I have another, but we actually want to start learning from each other and moving more towards the middle. And this can happen in all kinds of different character traits that you might have in marriage.
1: And one of the areas that this happens in for us constantly, so we go to counseling, this is a thing that keeps coming up, is I'm very detailed. I like kind of say, hey, let's do things in a certain way. And Julie is really, she's a hard worker, but she also like work until she falls over. And that sometimes it goes back, and then basically she's always trying to please people, but she overcommits. And I always feel this tension, like, hey, let's keep in a box. Let's say, you know, stay to the script. But she's like, oh, I signed up for this. And then we don't have time to do stuff. And I get very frustrated and we go back and forth on that. And when that happens.
0: Yeah. When that happens, like neither of us are growing, yeah. You know, because I don't want Mike to get in my way of the things I want to get done. And so when he tries to help me out with that, I feel like he's controlling me. Mm-hmm. And then he's like, wait, you know, our lives are too busy. This is all your fault. You know, and then we get polarized like that instead of learning from each other. And over the years, you really have helped me learn to relax. I know you don't see the progress, but it's there, you know, like And hopefully,
1: your Oura ring doesn't say that.
0: Yeah, I know. That's true. Yeah, I'm gonna throw
1: it
0: that.
1: Says you're stressed all the time. Anyway. Yeah.
0: All right. So, so you really want to work on not polarizing.
1: That's right.
0: And then the fifth thing that we would encourage you to do is invite help and correction. Now, we've already mentioned several times in the last hour how we've gone to counselors at different seasons of our marriage. And even though this is my field, I'm a trained psychologist, I know that I need eyeballs on our marriage. I need people that would speak into my life and my heart. We will not grow without that. And so there are two specific times where Mike and I know we will need to go in for counseling. One of them is if we have an impasse that we can't work through. We have a disagreement about a decision we have to make, a heavy decision, not just where we're going for dinner, but we have a disagreement about a big decision we need to make. And we've gone through all these steps. We've prayed together. We've been curious. We've been learning about each other. But at the end of the day, we have to either choose A or B. And we just can't get there. And so we would go to a third party, whether it's a counselor or a pastor or a mentor, to help speak life and perspective into this when we so disagree. The second reason we would go to counseling is because we can't identify when we're polarizing. We know something feels wrong, but counseling has really helped us learn to be balanced instead of just pitting you against me. And every marriage has sort of underlying problems that pop up every now and then, but they're deep-rooted kind of dynamics that you've formed over time. And it really does require somebody who has discernment and insight to be able to call that forth and show you how you can keep growing together. Marriage is not made of two exactly compatible people. That's not the greatest marriage. How God designed marriage is two imperfect people who are very different pursue God in such a way that they become one, where they really can honor and delight in each other and delight in the things that used to drive them crazy. And so that would be our hope and our prayer for you.
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4: 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Why am I discouraged? Why is my heart so sad? I will put my hope in God. I will praise Him again, my Savior and my God. I'm Ryan. 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Psalm 42 is a lament psalm. That means it's talking about hopelessness in the current condition. Maybe you're in a place of hopelessness right now. You're feeling like there's no place to go. 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God sees you and He's with you through every step. 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
8: 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Galatians 6, 9 and 10 says, "Let us not grow weary of doing good. 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
9: Prayer isn't a privilege for the pious nor the art of a chosen few. Prayer is simply a heartfelt conversation between God and His child. This is Max Lucado. When we invite God into our world, He brings a host of gifts. Joy, patience, resilience. Anxieties come, but they don't stick. Fears surface and then depart. I'm completing my sixth decade, yet I'm wired with energy, happier, healthier, and more hopeful. Struggles come, for sure, but so does God. My friend, He wants to talk with you. Even now, as you hear these words, He taps at the door. Open it. Welcome Him in, and let the conversation begin. Here's my prayer challenge to you. Every day for 4 weeks, pray 4 minutes, then get ready to connect with God like never before. This is Max Lucado.
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12: Now, when we're aware of our sin and we're aware of our failure, when we're discouraged, we're open to legalism, to harsh rule-keeping, to law that replaces gospel. It is a time of vulnerability. We can actually slip away from believing firmly in a gospel of justification by faith and slip into thinking again that our works play a part in our standing before God.
13: Welcome to Encounter the Truth with Jonathan Griffiths. I'm Steve Hiller. Glad you're with us as we continue a message we began last time called Do Not Be Deluded. And Jonathan, I think you've just hit on something that a lot of us have wrestled with at times over the years, and that is that temptation or that pull that we may feel that our works matter in such a way that if we behave a certain way, if we act a certain way, God may like us a little bit more. But that's not actually biblical truth, is it?
12: It's not biblical truth, and in times of discouragement, in seasons of difficulty, we particularly need to be reminded of that. If our trust is in the Lord Jesus Christ and in His saving work at Calvary, then God the Father sees us in and through the person of Christ, and our standing is based entirely on Jesus' standing. It's nothing of ourselves. So whether I've taken time to read my Bible this morning or I haven't, whether I've stumbled in sin or I haven't, my standing before the Father, my judicial standing, is unchanged because of Jesus. But in times of discouragement or with times where we feel we've done badly, in spiritually low seasons, we will be vulnerable to the suggestion that actually what counts is our works. What counts before the Father is our achievement in moral or spiritual terms. And we need to turn our eyes once again to the Lord Jesus Christ and trust in Him entirely.
13: Well, let's continue to look at this from the book of Colossians. We're in chapter 2, looking at the first four verses as we continue our message, "Do not be deluded." Here is Jonathan.
12: Now, protection number 2, a unity in love. Paul struggles for them, verse 2, that their hearts may be encouraged, being knit together in love. One question we have pondered is whether there are ways in which we could adapt our building here to make it an effective refuge center for times of emergency or disaster. Could we modify the building and its backup systems and so on to enable it to serve as a resource of that kind, a place where people could come for refuge and shelter and safety, a place of security in the face of threat? The storm that we experienced recently sort of naturally raises that question for us once more. Now, I don't know if that's something we'll ever pursue, but I want to capture that image and that idea in our mind's eye just for a moment, because the reality is that the local church, the assembly, the fellowship of believers, this is a place of collective safety. We have a security together that we do not have apart. That's important for us to remember, living as we do in such an individualistic age. So often we think of ourselves as sort of lone rangers traveling through this world, rugged individualists. So often in our society, people are tremendously isolated and do have to navigate the challenges of life more or less alone. But the very nature and the very design of the Christian life is for us to function together, to live together, and to face together the challenges and perils that may come our way. And nowhere is that more true than in the case of the integrity of our doctrine and our defense against error. We hold to the truth, not just individually, but collectively and together as a church family. We sit under the preaching of the Word of God. We have an eldership that gives us direction in our doctrine. We hold together to a shared understanding of the truth. We remind one another of the truth. We act as a form of accountability for one another in believing and teaching the truth. And that is a guard for us against error and drift. It's a well-worn thing to say that we're stronger together than we are apart, but it's really true, isn't it? When it comes to the church, and when it comes to our collective hold on the truth. And all this, it is grounded in relationship, in care for one another. It is grounded in our love for one another within the Christian family. As we are knit together in love, to use Paul's own language here, we are bound together in a place of protection and a place of safety. And Paul sees that. Paul knows it. And he's urgent in his prayers that this knitting together in love, this unity in love, would be protected and would be preserved. He knows that if the love cools within the fellowship, if the relationships start to fray, if the community bonds start to break down, the people will become more and more vulnerable to those plausible arguments that come in. And we see what happens when relationships start to fray, don't we? If a church teaches the Bible pretty faithfully, but something goes wrong relationally and relationships deteriorate and people then start scattering to other places, what we'll find is that some of the displaced people will seek out churches with sound Bible teaching, with similar doctrine. But, you know, others will associate their disappointment and their hurt with the doctrine that they received, and they'll end up either abandoning church altogether or seeking out a church with a different kind of theology. That's what happens, doesn't it? You've probably seen it. And suddenly they are vulnerable to plausible arguments that may come along. We know it with our children and our young people, don't we? We've seen it. The relationships are so important. And if they're here and being loved and they see the truth, well, they'll be guarded within that. But if the bonds of love cool and the young people drift away from the church family over time, we know the danger, we know the vulnerability, and the plausible arguments of false teachers can easily find a hearing and then start to take root. And so, friends, if we would be guarded from error, if we would stay grounded firmly in the truth, we need to invest not only in our sound theological understanding, we need to invest in our relationships as well within the church. We need to ensure that we stick together and function well together. We need to be careful, don't we, that we aren't people who prize truth in a vacuum, who just care about doctrine. We need to make sure that alongside doctrine, we

0: in whom are hidden the treasures of wisdom and knowledge. It's an awful thing, isn't it, to be in a perpetual state of being somewhat unsure, somewhat uncertain, somewhat unconvinced of key truth. It's like the experience of being in another country and navigating a new city or a new town. Got somewhere you've got to go and you're following the map, you've got the address, but everything's unfamiliar. You don't quite know the rules of the road. You don't know which lane to be in. Can you do a right turn on red here? I remember we were in Italy once. We rented a car, and the driving in Italy is another thing. And you go into these beautiful historic towns, and you're driving into the town square, this cobble place, and there are no other cars. And you think, are you even allowed to drive in here? This place feels like a museum. I have no idea. Am I breaking all the rules at once? The street signs seem vague. You've had that experience, or worse, they're in another language. And with each turn, each junction, you're uncertain. You feel shaky, even if you've got the GPS chirping out the instructions at you. Many students among us have just come through exams or are just going through exams. It's an awful thing, isn't it, to go through an exam paper with a lack of assurance of your knowledge and understanding. You stare at those questions and you feel like a deer in the headlights. Ever had that experience? It's not a nice one. Stuff is coming at you. You're taken by surprise. You're in this state of numb shock. You sense that this is going to hurt in the end when the impact comes. And as you travel through that paper question by question, you have a profound lack of assurance that you're doing the right thing, saying the right thing, answering in the right kind of way. Being uncertain, unsure, unconvinced is to be in a place of vulnerability. It's to be in a place of danger. It's true when traveling in an unfamiliar place. It's true in the exam room, and it's true in the church pew and in the spiritual realm. And that is why Paul is so concerned that the Colossians should come to a place of assurance in their understanding of the truth, a place of secure knowledge of the mystery of God, his great truth that has now been revealed, that is Christ. What's interesting here to me is that Paul knows that these believers have heard the truth and have received the truth. They've been converted to Christ. Remember again his opening words of thanksgiving in chapter 1. The word of truth, verse 5, came to them. They understood it, verse 6, and it is bearing fruit among them. They're real believers. So Paul is not saying here in chapter 2, I have this struggle in prayer and in my ministry of writing to you, I have this struggle and this burden for you to come to faith and to arrive at a basic understanding of the truth. I'm longing for you to be converted. No, that's not what he's saying. He's talking to a people who already know the truth, who already belong to Christ, and he is longing that they will have full assurance of understanding. It's their sense of assurance, we might say their sense of conviction, that concerns him. That's what he's praying for. That's what he's longing for. Now, that's striking, isn't it? That's interesting. Paul sees the real possibility here that people could know the truth and believe the truth, but have an insufficient assurance of the truth that won't carry them through challenges and preserve them from delusions. And as I reflect upon that dynamic, I have to say, I think he's really onto something here. I think he is perceiving a reality within the church, within the family of God, which is true today as it was then. And the reality is this: many of us perhaps will have a true trust in Jesus, a belief in the gospel, which is genuine and which is saving, but is not sufficiently grounded and growing. It's not rooted in the scriptures as it could be. It's not as robust and as well thought through as it might be. And although the faith is genuine and the faith is real, when the next plausible sounding idea rolls along, when the next misguided and misguiding book hits the Christian marketplace, when the next quirky podcast launches, they're taken in and they're deluded. Such people are real Christians, but they are at the same time easy targets. Easy targets for false teachers. And the problem is not that they have bad motives or a lack of love for the Lord. They simply don't have a firm enough grasp of the truth to have full assurance of understanding.
1: 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We'll get back to this look at Colossians chapter 2 in just a moment. You know, we're looking at the Apostle Paul's writings, but have you ever wondered about the gospel writings? Those first four books of the New Testament,

0: really present what Jesus taught and how he lived while he was here on earth among us some 2,000 years ago. Can we accept those books as historically accurate? Is there evidence to be able to do that? Well, Peter Williams addresses that in his book, Can We Trust the Gospel? He looks at evidence from non-Christian sources, addresses how accurately these four biblical accounts reflect the cultural context of their day. He compares the different accounts of these events, and then he looks at how these texts were handed down throughout the centuries. We'd love to send you a copy of this book, Can We Trust the Gospels, as our way of saying thank you for your financial support this month. 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Here's Jonathan.
1: I mentioned last time a couple of nuclear disasters in my message, and since I've kind of got those on my mind, I hope you'll forgive one more illustration from the same theme. But you'll know that the greatest nuclear disaster in history was the explosion and then meltdown that occurred at Chernobyl in Ukraine in 1986, back in the news, of course, at the power station there. It was truly an unspeakable disaster, and like so many disasters, it was pretty avoidable, it seems. Various things, I understand, went wrong. There was a fundamental design flaw with the reactor. But I understand that those operating the reactor at the night of the accident, they made some key errors. And the bottom line was this. They had enough knowledge of the systems to press the right buttons to keep the reactor operating smoothly under normal circumstances. But when conditions changed, when some unexpected variables came along and they were called upon to respond to them, they simply did not know what to do. They didn't have a deep enough knowledge of the workings of the machinery to enable them to navigate a more complex set of variables, and the result, of course, unspeakable disaster. It is possible to have enough knowledge of the gospel to get by in the Christian life when there isn't a different version of the gospel circulating, when you aren't being confronted with false teaching, when there isn't theological division and confusion threatening the church. It's possible to have enough of an understanding to get by, but not to have enough assurance of that truth to face off against those who would distort it, to reject their claims, to see through their plausible arguments. Now, you see, Paul wants the Colossians, he wants us to reach the riches of full assurance and understanding. He knows that this is what it'll take for us to avoid delusion and disaster. And at this point, we might read this and say, look, Paul, you know, the gospel's pretty simple. I've been taught all my life that the gospel's simple, it's clear. I understand that I'm a sinner. I understand that Jesus died for me to purchase my forgiveness, to open the way to eternal life as I respond to him in faith. I get all that. And Paul, frankly, I don't really see what else I need. I'm a practical sort of person. I don't like fuss. I don't like complication. I think I'm pretty good. But notice that word riches. It's really key here. Paul is wanting us to see that there is more, far more to Jesus and the gospel, more to the word of God than we will ever grasp in one lifetime. The gospel is simple, but the riches are profound. And digging into this, it's treasure. Notice it again. He wants us to reach all the riches of full assurance of understanding and the knowledge of God's mystery, which is Christ, in whom are hidden all the treasures of wisdom and knowledge. Jesus is the heart of the mystery of God, the mystery revealed. And knowing him, knowing Jesus, it's riches. And in him, we find the treasure of God's wisdom and knowledge. And the point is simple. There's more to discover about Jesus. There's more to know. There's more to explore in the Word of God. We will keep digging the Scriptures for treasure all our lives, and we will never come to the end of that treasure. I often say to our Timothy course students that one of the things that convinces me of the divine inspiration of Scripture is this question of depth. This reality of finding boundless treasure within it. If you take a great work of literature, I've said this before, in any language, and study it enough, Shakespeare, whatever it is, you will eventually come to the end of it. You will reach the point one day where you have uncovered every literary device, every metaphor and allusion and simile and alliteration. You will get there. But with the Bible, it's different. It's profoundly different. With the Bible, the journey of discovery never ends. And of course, that makes some sense when we remember that the core of God's wisdom and knowledge is not a concept, but a person. The Bible's about a person. It's all about Jesus Christ. And we can never expect to reach the end of our journey of discovery of Him. Now, friends, the challenge we face is this. If we are to be serious about reaching the point of full assurance and understanding, how do we take some steps to get there? How do we move forward in earnestness? Well, I would simply say this. We need to take seriously our growth, each one of us, in Christian understanding. We need to apply ourselves to it. I find it amazing how we are all becoming armchair experts in all kinds of things these days that we knew nothing about through watching YouTube. I mean, it's remarkable what we are teaching ourselves to do, from home improvements, plumbing, wiring, be a little careful there, framing, flooring, matters of finance, learning new languages, hobbies, the arts. We are able to learn new stuff if we apply our minds to it, each one of us. And the simple fact of the matter is that we don't always apply ourselves to knowing Jesus and His Word better. We don't always really apply very much mental energy and prayer to our knowledge of Him, but we should. Of course we should. We know that. And so let me leave us with the challenge. What steps can you take to grow in your knowledge and assurance of the truth, to protect yourself from delusion, from being taken in by false teaching when it comes along? Let me ask a really simple question. Are you reading the Bible for yourself? If you're not, why not start that? Why not start that today? If you have made a start in some way, what are you going to do now to develop your Bible reading plan and to take it that next step further? Do you ever read Christian books, books that take you deeper into God's Word and help you grasp big truths from the Scriptures? Are you part of a midweek Bible study group? Do you come to Sunday mornings ready to learn, applying mental energy to our times together in the Word? I remember a leading preacher in the UK who was an encouragement to me, a man who's well into his 90s now. I remember he used to remind younger preachers, there is treasure in the text. There's treasure in the text. And his point was this: keep digging in your preparation because you will discover wonderful things. Keep digging because you are going to hit gold in the Bible. Now, that's a good encouragement for the preacher. Dig for treasure. And it's a good encouragement, actually, for all of us. Don't settle for a superficial understanding of the Word of God. Go deeper. You'll remember how the psalmist prayed in Psalm 119 and verse 18. It's a prayer that all of us could pray as we come to the Scriptures. Open thou my eyes, that I may behold wondrous things out of thy law. There are wondrous things to behold, to find. There is Christ to be seen in His Word. Don't settle for superficialities. There are plenty of influences that would delude us theologically, that would lead us astray. What protections are available to us? A heart of encouragement, a unity in love, an assurance of understanding. Let's pray together as we finish. Our Father, we thank You for the heart of the apostle and his struggle for the believers then and through the Word for us now. We pray, Lord, that You would be so kind as to protect us and deliver us from plausible arguments, from delusions that would draw us away from the gospel of grace, that would draw us away from the Savior. We pray, Lord, that You would give us all the resources we need to resist those delusions and to walk faithfully before You. For we pray it in Jesus' name. Amen.
0: 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So thank you for giving to this ministry. And as you give a gift of any amount this month, we want to send you a book called Can We Trust the Gospels? And Jonathan, Why did you pick this book?
2: Well, I think it's so important for us who trust in the Lord Jesus Christ to know that our access to the truth of who he is and what he said is reliable. We look to the Gospels to give us the word of Jesus and to show us the person of Jesus. But we've got to ask the question, are these documents reliable? And Peter Williams has done us such a great service in this book because he's not only answered the question in the affirmative and said yes, he's given us arguments to bolster that case. And I believe we need to engage with those arguments carefully. I believe we need to think these things through. I believe we shouldn't be scared of examining evidence. And Williams has laid out the evidence very clearly in a very accessible way and in a very helpful way. And I just feel so strongly that our listeners need to have access to these arguments, access to this evidence. And I think that engaging with it, reading it, is going to be a tremendous encouragement. I also want to say, if you're someone who's exploring the faith, you'll want to think these things through. You know, is the Bible reliable? Are the Gospels a true record? I'd encourage you to think that through, and I'd love to get this book into your hands to help you think it through carefully and clearly.
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3: 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I'm Ryan. 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Dr. David wants to share why this is the case on Turning Point in 4 minutes. He'll share about the Holy Spirit you may not know. 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
19: In a culture that prioritizes personal power, submission is seen as weak. But submitting to the Holy Spirit is actually the key to living a dynamic life. Today on Turning Point, Dr. David Jeremiah continues his series on the Holy Spirit by examining the power of submission and why it benefits every believer. To introduce the conclusion of his important message, The Filling of the Spirit, here's David.
20: Well, over the weekend, we have taken a little pause from our discussion of what it means to be filled by the Spirit, but we'll pick it up again today on this edition of Turning Point. In the meantime, my sister called me and told me she's reading the book, The Holy Spirit You May Not Know, and she encouraged me a great deal. I would encourage you to get that book as well, because it's the resource for the month of June, and we can make this book available to you for a gift of any size during this month. And when you get the book, you will have everything we talk about in this series, plus a bunch of stuff we don't have time for, and all of the facts and figures that go behind every message that will help you understand what it means to walk in the Spirit. We're going to talk about all of these things going forward. In just a moment, we'll be dealing with part two of The Filling of the Spirit. Men and women, I want you to know that Turning Point comes with a lot of things to help you, one of which we talk about periodically, and that is our magazine. Our magazine comes every month, and it's filled with truth to help you in your walk with the Lord and to draw you closer to Him. It is an added value to every Christian who gets this magazine. Every day, Monday through Friday, there's a devotional column, one for each of the weekends, and articles to help you grow in your faith. They're all practical, motivational, helpful articles, and it's beautifully designed just for you. It comes in the mail, and you can have yours for the asking if you'll just take the moment to say, please send me the next edition of the magazine. We will happily do it, and you will receive it as soon as it comes off the press. We're so thankful for the privilege of extending this ministry to you. But you have to ask. I hope you will. Here's part two of The Filling of the Spirit. Paul compares being filled with the Spirit to being filled with alcohol. When someone drinks, the alcohol comes from the outside and starts to control them on the inside. But when you let the Holy Spirit have access to your heart, your mind, and your life, He begins to guide and strengthen and empower you from the inside out. And then the last thing about this is that it's in the present tense. That means you don't just get filled once Actually, the text really says, keep on being filled with the Holy Spirit. All of us know there are times when we just settle into doing our own thing, whether we like to admit it or not. But if you want to have victory in your Christian life, you need to let the Spirit of God tell you what to do. You say, well, how does that work, Pastor? How does the Spirit of God tell me what to do? First of all, I believe the Spirit of God speaks to us inwardly. The Bible says one of his goals is to convict us. Have you ever noticed that you're walking along doing your own thing and something comes along and you yield to it and you feel very uncomfortable about it? That's the Spirit of God in you saying you're going down the wrong road. The same thing happens when something good approaches and you know you're doing the right thing. The Spirit of God speaks to you. But most of all, the Spirit of God speaks to us through the Bible. The Bible is God's written word, and when we read that, two things happen. We have the inspiration of the Spirit in the writing of the Bible, and we have the Holy Spirit living within us, helping us to understand what the Bible says. I remember hearing a guy said, you know, I never could understand the Bible, then I got saved, and in the meantime, I discovered somebody rewrote it. No, they didn't rewrite the Bible. You just got the interpreter on the inside. He's helping you understand. The Bible says, the natural man does not understand the things of the Spirit, for they're spiritually discerned. That means if you don't have the Holy Spirit because you're not a Christian, you can read the Bible until your eyes fall out, and it won't make any difference in your life. More and more as I grow in the Lord, I understand that being filled with the Spirit is an ongoing process. Sometimes, as I'm reading and studying the Bible, the Spirit of God will reveal something to me, some area of my life or ministry that isn't under his control, and he brings it to mind. He does. And I have to either yield that to him or I have to deny it and go on doing my own thing. We should never imagine that being filled is a once-for-all deal that you can nail down at some Bible camp and throw a chunk of wood on the bonfire and it's all settled. Being filled is a continuous thing. Every day you seek the Lord and you wake up in the morning and say, Spirit of God, control my life today. I want to be a Spirit-led, Spirit-filled person on this day. Now, what are the conditions for this gracious act? What do we have to do? How do we go about this? How do I become a Spirit-filled Christian? First of all, you have to desire to be filled with the Spirit. If you have no desire for the Spirit of God to fill you and control you, guess what? It won't happen. John 7, Jesus says, if anyone thirsts, let him come to me and drink. And then he tells us later in the verse that that verse is about the Holy Spirit. In the Beatitudes in the New Testament, there's a verse that says, blessed are those who hunger and thirst after righteousness. And what that means is, if you're a Christian, do you ever have this feeling that there should be something else going on in your life beside what's going on right now? You want something more, something different, something more aligned with what God's will is? And you know in your heart you're not walking the straight and narrow. You're living on the fringe areas. If that doesn't bother you, and if you don't have a desire for there to be something more in your life, you're never going to be filled with the Spirit of God, because he doesn't come where he's not wanted. He's not going to come into your life and take control unless you ask him to, unless you desire for that to happen. Are you thirsty? Maybe a little desperate for a closer walk with God? You say, well, that makes me feel like something's wrong. Let me tell you something. The Bible says you're blessed if you hunger after righteousness. It doesn't say you're blessed if you're righteous, although that's true. It says you're blessed if you hunger and thirst for righteousness. Do you have a desire for more of God, more of his will, more of his person? You're a candidate for the Holy Spirit's filling. That's what the scripture says. Some people have told me, Pastor, I wish I could get to the place in my Christian life where I could just be happy. Jesus says you will be blessed if you hunger and thirst after righteousness. The word blessed is the word happy. Happy is the one who hungers and thirsts after righteousness. Don't deny that in your life. Don't push that away. Don't say, what's wrong with me? I just keep wanting more of God. If that's true of you, the Bible says you're a candidate for the Holy Spirit's infilling. Then you have to denounce sin in your life. Let me tell you something. The Holy Spirit will not cohabit a life that is filled with willful sin. if you're living in habits that are not honoring to the Lord, the Holy Spirit's not going to move in next to that. His first name is Holy. And he's going to want to be in a place where holiness is true. Paul explained it like this. He said, since we have these promises, dear friends, let us purify ourselves from everything that contaminates the body and spirit, perfecting holiness out of reverence for God. When we come to be filled with the Holy Spirit, first of all, we have to want to be. We have to desire it. And secondly, we have to be willing to deal with the things in our life that are not pleasing to the Lord. I'll tell you something I've learned. You say, well, I don't know if there are things like that in my life. If you ask the Lord to reveal them to you, he flat out will do it. You won't have to ask him a number of times. You won't have to say, oh, Lord, Lord, please show me the things that are wrong in my life. What I've discovered is if you ask him for that, he will show it to you. Through his word, through a sermon, through something you hear on the radio, through a conversation with, I don't know what it'll be, but he has this way of always making us aware of the things in our life that are not pleasing to him. You may be afraid to ask that question because you don't want to know the answer. That's what I discover from a lot of folks I know. Why don't you ask the Lord to show you those things in your life that are not pleasing to him? Because you already know those things in your life that are not pleasing to him. You don't need God to tell you those things. So you don't ask. The Bible says if you want to be controlled by the Spirit of God, you have to get serious about not living your life according to the old way before you were saved. You need to live your life in a new way. Denounce sin in your life. Third thing you got to do is you have to dedicate yourself fully to Christ. To be filled with the Spirit is to yield to his control. The Holy Spirit doesn't want to just be the resident of your life. He wants to be the president of your life. He wants to sit on the throne of your life. He wants to rule every day in the decisions you make, in the things you do, in the places you go. I used to pray when I'd get up in the morning, Lord, help me to take Jesus Christ with me wherever I go and be an influence for him. And then I realized that's a prayer I don't have to pray because he's going with me anyway. So to be filled with the Spirit is to yield to the Spirit's control. Romans 12, 1 and 2 have been used over the years to illustrate this. And I'm not going to read it from the King James. I'm going to read it from Phillips' paraphrase because it's so good. Listen to these words. With eyes wide open to the mercies of God, I beg you, my brothers, as an act of intelligent worship, to give him your bodies as a living sacrifice, consecrated to him and acceptable by him. Don't let the world around you squeeze you into its own mold, but let God remold your minds from within so that you may prove in practice that the plan of God for you is good and it meets all of his demands and moves toward the goal of true maturity. So we say, all right, Lord, you know what I want, and my life is clean now, and I've confessed my sin. Now I'm just going to give you control in my business, in my home, in my free time, in every part of me. Lord, you've got it all. No strings attached, no clauses, no reservations. You got me. Someone has illustrated this as a house with a bunch of rooms in it. Jesus wants access to every room in your life. He wants to control. You can't lock him out of some rooms. You can't say, no, this is my thing over here, Lord. I'll take care of this. You got all the rest of it, but I got this. He wants absolute, total control. Some of you know that I went to Dallas Seminary. Dallas Seminary is a wonderful place. It was founded by a man named Lewis Sperry Chafer. I was there when the school was founded. That was a long, long time ago. But I've read a lot about this man, and he was unique. He did things most people wouldn't have the courage to do, and usually it turned out pretty good. I remember reading that on one occasion in Dallas, he was asked to speak at a banquet, and there were a lot of preliminaries, a lot of music, a lot of announcements, along with various presentations and endless acknowledgments. I know what that's like. I've been in that spot. I went to a place once where they had a bunch of sponsors on the radio, and they let every sponsor speak for 5 minutes. Well, this event with Lewis Sperry Chafer, it was 3 hours before he got to speak. 3 hours. He immediately endeared himself to the audience when he got up and he said, "I had prepared a somewhat lengthy message, but the hour is late. I will not detain you. Therefore, I'm just going to present a 3-point outline of the message and let the Spirit of God speak to your heart." Here's what he said. "My subject is the reasonableness of fully surrendering our lives to God. Reason number one, He is all wise and He knows better than anyone else what is best for my life. Reason number two, He's almighty and He has the power to accomplish that which is best for me. Reason number three, He loves me more than anyone else in the world loves me. Conclusion, the most logical thing a Christian can do is to surrender his life completely to God. What more can I say? What need I say more?" And with that, he sat down. He got a standing ovation, not because of the message, but because it was over. But the message was worth an ovation. God knows you better than anyone else knows you. God loves you more than anyone else loves you. And God is more powerful than anyone else could ever be, can accomplish in you what no one else can do. So why wouldn't you want to give your life over to Him and His Spirit in your heart? You have to have a desire to be filled. You have to denounce sin in your life. You have to dedicate yourself completely to the Lord. And the Bible says that when we do these things, the Holy Spirit will take control. There are two verses in the New Testament that have often intrigued me about the Holy Spirit. Maybe you've read them and wondered, what in the world does that mean? They have a lot to do with what we're talking about today, because these things can get in the way of the Spirit of God controlling your life. 1 Thessalonians 5:19 says this, "Do not quench the Holy Spirit." What in the world does that mean? It means that when the Holy Spirit's on fire in your life, don't throw cold water on what He wants you to do. Don't shut Him down. Don't put Him on hold. You quench the Holy Spirit by not doing something He tells you to do. And when you walk in the Spirit and are filled with the Spirit, you don't want to quench Him. When He tells you to do something, do it. Because if you don't, you're quenching Him. You're pouring water on the influence of the Spirit in your life. That's why total obedience is required here. You don't get to pray about it. You don't give me a couple of weeks to think this over, Lord. He tells you to do something. You know it's from Him. You do it. And if you don't, you quench the Holy Spirit. The other one in the New Testament that's similar to this is in Ephesians 4:30 that says, "Do not grieve the Holy Spirit of God." How do we grieve the Holy Spirit? Well, if you're not going to walk in the Spirit, if you're not going to be filled with the Spirit, the last thing you want to do is to grieve Him or in any way to shut Him down. The Holy Spirit tells you to do something and you don't do it, you grieve Him. You do something that's dishonoring to the Lord, you grieve Him. The Holy Spirit is a living, vital person who lives within you and wants to help you live your life. Then the Scripture tells us we have to depend on the Holy Spirit daily. Walk in the Spirit, and you shall not fulfill the lust of the flesh. Man, have I got an illustration for you on this point. I've had to learn how to walk all over again in the last couple of years. I'm not there yet, but I'm getting there. What I've learned is when you walk, you put one foot out, and you have to depend on that foot to hold you while you move the other foot to get ahead of it. You have to take your steps one at a time. If you get too far ahead of yourself, you end up on the floor. If you get too crazy and try to go too fast, you can't keep up with yourself. Walking is a wonderful privilege. I didn't realize how wonderful it is until these days. What a joy it is to be able to walk. But the Bible says we're to walk in the Spirit. What does that mean? That means we're to depend on Him every day, one step at a time. I remember years ago, there was a big debate in the church about how to know the will of God. And I read the books and heard the sermons, and I never did quite get them. And one day I realized the will of God for your life is composed of the will of God for every day of your life. If you walk with the Lord every day, you will end up in the place where God wants you to be. We worry so much about what God wants us to do tomorrow, next year, next month. And God, I think, is more concerned about whether or not we're putting one foot ahead of each other and depending on Him and walking in the Spirit. That's the challenge every day. Lord, help me to walk with you today. Walking in the Spirit means trusting in the Lord God every moment. Every day you get up and say, you're in control of my life. I'm going to depend upon you today. Now, one last thing before we close our Bibles. What happens to you when you're filled with the Spirit? You know, if you watch Christian television, you're going to hear somebody say, when you're filled with the Spirit, you will speak in tongues. The Bible doesn't teach that. I'm not here to debate speaking in tongues. That's not the purpose of this message. But you know, one of the things that's interesting to me, that's very mysterious, very obsolete. The real evidence of being Spirit-filled is much more practical than that. In Ephesians, it says this, be filled with the Spirit, speaking to one another in psalms and hymns and spiritual songs, singing and making melody in your heart to the Lord, giving thanks always for all things to God in the name of the Lord Jesus, and submitting to one another in the fear of God. The Bible says, when you're filled with the Spirit of God, your relationships will be different. You'll be speaking to one another in psalms and hymns and spiritual songs. You'll have a holy way of dealing with it. You won't be always antagonistic to everything that happens in your life. And then it says, singing and making melody in your heart to the Lord. Worship is one of the evidences of a Spirit-filled person. Let me tell you something else. Worship is the evidence of a Spirit-filled church. If you're out someplace, maybe you have to move and you're trying to find a new church, you can find out a lot about that church before the pastor ever gets up to speak. What's going on with the worship? Are the people worshiping? You can go to some churches where there's two or three people singing on the stage, nobody's singing in the pew. Spirit-filled churches are worshiping churches. That's why I love to come to this church, because before I ever get to speak, I get to worship. And then the Bible says, we're giving thanks. Do you know that giving thanks is impossible for those who complain and are grumpy and grouchy and whining? A lot of the problems in churches these days are people that are unhappy over crazy things. They don't like the pews. They don't like the colors. Maybe they don't like the preacher. The Bible says if you're Spirit-filled, you're going to be filled with gratitude. You're going to be thankful for the things God does for you. You know, I've been taken away from some of the things I love to do over these last 2 years, but God has shown me that I can be thankful for the things I can still do, and I am very grateful for that. To be Spirit-filled means to be filled with gratitude, to be grateful, to be thankful. I'd love to be around people like that, don't you? They just lift you up and make you feel worthy of every day. Here's one that'll touch all of us. The last one on this list in this passage is to be submitting. It says submitting one to another. You know, when I first came here, I did a lot of weddings. And I had a wedding ceremony, and in this wedding ceremony it says, wives, be submissive to your own husbands. And I once had a lady call me and say, I won't let you marry me unless you take that out of the ceremony. I'm not going to do that. I said, we're going to have to get somebody else to marry you, because that's what the Bible teaches. One time, however, I did a wedding where I got it mixed up and I had the husband submitting to the wife. Took me a long time to get that one straightened out. But you know what's interesting about all of that? What's interesting is, this is not about wives submitting to husbands. This is about everybody submitting to everybody. What does it say? Submitting to one another in the fear of God. It means to have a spirit of not always having to be number one, not always having to be the one who makes all the decisions, but being submissive, have an attitude of submission. Do you know what I'm talking about when I say that? Be submissive one to another. Give everyone an opportunity. Don't always have to be first. Jesus said that when we are filled with the Spirit, out of our life, rivers of living water will flow. You know what that means? Spirit-filled people will have an influence on others. Spirit-filled people will have a life that is contagious. I need to tell you this. I've told you this before over the years. One of the people like that I met when I came to this church was Tim LaHaye. You know, he taught on the spirit-filled life, but he lived the spirit-filled life. When I was with him, I always left him feeling better about life and desiring to do better myself. He had a contagious spirit. You can have that spirit if you let the Spirit of God control your life. If you'll just be willing to say, Lord, I've been trying to do this on my own, and I need to be filled with the Spirit. I would encourage you this week to explore that thought in your life. Let me tell you, if you're not a Christian, if you're not a believer, you don't have the Spirit, so that doesn't work. You need Jesus first. When you get Jesus, you get the Spirit.
1: Amen. When you accept Jesus Christ as your personal Savior, the Bible says you're baptized into the Spirit. And the Spirit comes to be the resident in your life. When you allow Him to fill your life, He becomes the president. And that's the most important thing. Don't let Him just live in your life. Let Him rule and reign in your life and find out what it's like to live every day under the control of the Holy Spirit of God. Tomorrow, we're going to talk about the illumination of the Spirit. How did the Bible get written, and how did the men of God who wrote the Word of God know that it was indeed God's Word? What does the illumination of the Spirit mean, and how does it work? That's tomorrow and Wednesday here on Turning Point. On Thursday and Friday, we're going to talk about walking in the Spirit. In the meantime, if you haven't already done so, I hope you will get a copy of the book, the third in the trilogy of books about God. The Holy Spirit You May Not Know follows the God You May Not Know and the Jesus You May Not Know. This book will help you in your walk with the Lord. It's yours for the asking for a gift of any size this month. 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
3: 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Esther led with grace rather than force. And yet, still, in the end, God wrote the final chapter without her. Maybe you've been through that book before, reading her story, that is, in the book of Esther, found in the Old Testament of God's Word in the Bible, and you've wondered, well, what should I make of her absence to end this book? I'm Ryan. 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Esther Chuck Swindoll wants to take that step with you on Insight for Living in 3 minutes. It's been talking about Esther for some time. And today specifically, he wants to illustrate God's humility and triumphant power showing up at the end of this book.
22: Maybe you're a member of the church and you go to Sunday school and you go to church and you try to live a good life, but deep down inside, you know that you are away from God.
23: If that sounds like you, first, I want to assure you, you are not alone. Secondly, what if I told you there's a way to turn all of that around? Billy Graham.
22: Come back to God. Come back to Christ. Surrender your life to Him. God is waiting on you. And God is waiting with love. He loves you. He'll put His arms around you. He'll be closer to you than a brother, the scripture says.
23: No matter what you've done, God wants to be part of your life, and he's ready to welcome you with open arms. We can tell you more.
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2: After an excruciating 400 years, God delivered the nation of Israel from slavery in Egypt. How did they thank him? With a song? A dance? Nope. By creating an idol. Yeah, God was justifiably angry, but Moses pleaded with him to forgive the people. And God was faithful, and because of that prayer, he forgave. God listened to Moses. He's listening to your prayers and praise, too. Connecting faith to life. 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
4: This is Hope with God. I'm Andrew Palau. In the Bible, Deborah was a powerful woman appointed by God. She was appointed to be a leader and a judge over Israel. She faced dangerous enemies and uncertain times, yet she stood strong. Why? Because she trusted God. Through her courage, her voice, through her obedience, God brought hope and victory to his people. God often calls ordinary people to do extraordinary things. Your voice, your life, it matters. And the same God who gave Deborah courage wants to meet with you today and give you courage. He wants to walk with you through it all and guide your life and show you that he does care. Do you want to get to know him and discover his plans for your life? You can begin this way. Say, God, I want to know you. Reveal yourself to me. 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Amen. 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
26: She arrived quietly. She led with grace rather than force. And in the end, God wrote the final chapter without her. Yet everything he accomplished through her. For 11 studies, we've walked alongside Esther, a woman of strength and restraint. Today on Insight for Living, Chuck Swindoll brings this remarkable series to a close. In this 12th and final message from the book of Esther, he'll show us why triumphant hope isn't wishful thinking. It's the very heartbeat of the Christian faith. Chuck titled today's message, In the End, God Wins.
27: Have you found it interesting, as we have studied the book of Esther and the life of this remarkable woman, that while highly significant, Esther does not dominate every scene in her story? It's this elegant touch of restraint I admire. Esther's strength is revealed as much in her restraint as in her responses, and her dignity as much in her humility as in her integrity. Esther's quiet confidence in God, her teachable trust in Mordecai, her gracious respect for her husband, the king, are qualities that impact the story of Esther's life, and we cannot help but be impressed. As a matter of fact, when we get to this very last chapter of the book, Esther is not even mentioned. However, what joy it must have brought this woman of God to realize deep within her soul that the Lord had used her to accomplish his grand and glorious plan. Let me read the three verses of Esther 10 from the New American Standard in preparation for today's message, which I've titled, In the End, God Wins. Listen closely to the last chapter of Esther, just three brief verses. Now King Ahasuerus laid a tribute on the land and on the coastlands of the sea, and all the accomplishments of his authority and strength, and the full account of the greatness of Mordecai, to which the king advanced him, are they not written in the book of the Chronicles of the kings of Media and Persia? For Mordecai the Jew was second only to King Ahasuerus, and great among the Jews, and in favor with his many kinsmen, one who sought the good of his people, and one who spoke for the welfare of his whole nation.
26: 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Chuck titled today's message, In the End, God Wins.
6: One of the great themes of Christianity is triumphant hope. Not just hope as in a mere distant, vague dream, but triumphant hope. The kind of hope where things end right. As the old English poet once wrote, all is well that ends well. Thanks. Stick around, I may need you later on. All's well that ends well. I love it that in the end, Christ wins. Don't you? I mean, if you like stories that end well, you'll love Christianity. In the midst of the struggles and the storms and the battles and the sufferings of life, we always focus beyond us today and we see a triumph. We see a victory. We see relief. We see the cessation of things that have been earthly, almost daily kind of plagues. And we rejoice because in the end, God does win. Think of it, all earthly woes, all financial pressures, all emotional trauma, all physical disabilities and handicaps, all domestic conflicts, all international wars and rumors of wars, all demonic and satanic oppression, all that ends, and we are with Him. And with Him comes nothing but harmony and unity and victory and joy and praise and delight. Think of it. All domestic conflict is over. Not another argument with your wife. Four men said amen. Not another argument with your husband. Thousands of women said amen. I heard this past week about Helga and Henry, a couple who had been married 60 years. They fought like cats and dogs every day of their married life. It came to their 60th anniversary. They fought all day long. All day long, came time to go to bed. Helga said to Henry, tonight, I think that when we pray, we better pray for peace. May God give us peace, Henry. So tonight, I think I'll pray the Lord will take you home and I'll go live with my sister Olga. That's the way we solve conflicts here. Somebody goes home and we go live with our sister. Not then. Won't even be the beginning of a conflict. You see, we'll be changed down inside. We'll have new natures. We'll have new minds. We'll have new bodies. We'll have the joy of living forever and ever in praise and adoration of our God. You know, that helps when fear comes. Jesus gathered with his faithful 11 before he was taken under arrest and finally nailed to a cross. They were frightened. They had just heard him say he was leaving by way of a cross. They expected him to stay and establish a crown, a throne, a kingdom. You know what he told them? He said, let not your hearts be troubled. You believe in God, believe also in me. And then he said, in my Father's house are many dwelling places. He calmed their fears by reminding them that in the end, God wins. In the end, we'll be at home with the Lord. In the end, there will be no fears, no worries, no anxieties, no waywardness, no battles with greed and lust and envy.

hear from the eyes. There will no longer be any death. There will no longer be any mourning or crying or pain. The first things have passed away. If you take the time to read through the rest of the chapter, you'll see there's no more sun or moon or night or sin or insecurity or curse or deceivers or hunger or thirst or heat. There will be no condemnation. There will be no separation. There won't even be any time. It will all pass away. The names God gives this place, paradise, the Father's house, glory, rest, relief, peace, adoration, joy, praise. Due to the absence of sin, there will be only holiness. Due to the absence of pain, there will be only health and perfection. The cripple will dance with glee. The blind will see. Those who have no hearing will hear. Think of it. Some for the first time, and they will hear the antiphonal voice of angelic choirs. Wonderful, wonderful message. Turn back to 1 Corinthians 15, if you will. That's the greatest chapter in all of Scripture on the resurrection. And if you ever want to see what life will be like for you beyond the grave, if you know the Lord Jesus, you'll need to make a study of 1 Corinthians 15. Talk about a triumphant hope. I'm going to show it to you in just a few words. Look about verse 22 down to 28. 15, 22, 1 Corinthians. For as in Adam all die, so also in Christ all shall be made alive, each in his own order, Christ the first fruits, after that those who were Christ at his coming. You get this? The first one to be raised was Jesus Christ. Are you ready? The second ones to be raised are the born-again believers who have been laid to rest, who will be waiting his arrival. When he comes, the dead in Christ shall rise, and we who are alive shall be caught up together with them in the clouds to meet the Lord in the air. So shall we ever be with the Lord. It's enough to give you rapture fever. Always thrilling to think about that. Christ, the first fruits, then those who are Christ at his coming. Then comes the end. Now watch closely. When he delivers up the kingdom to God the Father, when he has abolished all rule, all authority, and all power, for he, that's Christ, must reign until he has put all enemies under his feet, and the last enemy that'll be destroyed, abolished, is death. Thank God. No death. No one will age any longer. No one will say, I'm approaching the days of my twilight years. We will be timeless and ageless and deathless. Verse 28, when all things are subjected to the Lord Jesus, then the Son himself also will be subjected to the one who subjected all things to him. That's God the Father. That God may be all in all. That God may be all in all. He will ultimately win. Skeptics call this pie in the sky by and by. Let them say what they will. I would dread to give a name to what they face. In the final scenes of existence, I find glory. And the best word heaven gives us, I find peace. You realize how many times we sing of this in our hymnody? The old songs, the sweet by and by. Handel chose one right from Scripture, and he shall reign forever and ever in the hallelujah chorus of the Messiah. As a gospel song, it will be worth it all when we see Jesus. The old sands of time and glory, glory dwelleth in Emmanuel's land. Wesley's words right from Romans 8, no condemnation now I dread. Jesus and all in him I find. In the end, God wins. In the end, there is ultimate victory. If you like stories that end well, you'll love the story of Jesus.
And that's what makes me love the book of Esther. Not only does it have a great plot that sort of keeps you on the edge of

0: your seat. But when it comes to the final scene, things are right. Things end well. Doesn't it drive you nuts to go to a movie that just stops? You walk out thinking, well, I guess this is the intermission. We'll come back a little later and see the end. And it's the end. Or the end of a book. And you keep turning, thinking maybe after a few blank pages, there'll be a better ending. It's never there. You like things that have a wrap around them. They have a final ending. And if you're like me, you'll like it when truth wins out, when right wins over wrong, when evil is subjected and good reigns. That's what you like about Esther. Now, King Ahasuerus laid a tribute on the land and on the coastlands of the sea, chapter 10 begins. And all the accomplishments of his authority and strength, as well as the full account of the greatness of Mordecai, to which the king advanced him, are they not written in the book of the Chronicles, the kings of Media and Persia? For Mordecai the Jew was second only to King Ahasuerus and great among the Jews and in favor with the multitude of his kinsmen, one who sought the good of his people and one who spoke for the welfare of his whole nation. End of the book. And it's right. It ends like it ought to end. What do we have here? Well, to begin with, we have the same king that we started with. If you will remember, over in chapter 1, verse 1, all of it took place in the days of the same king, King Ahasuerus. We have the same kingdom, where he reigns from India to Ethiopia over 127 provinces. That doesn't change. We have the same country, Persia, the same city, Susa. We've looked at it a long time now. We have the same realm of authority. We have the same manner of ruling. But unlike at the beginning of the story, we have evil fully dealt with. Haman is gone forever. Mordecai is alive and well. The presence of evil and corruption and wicked plans, all those things are out. And the embodiment of a wholesome kind of peaceful reign is in, as the prime ministership has been passed from Haman to Mordecai. We're told of the economy of the kingdom in verse 1. I take it that the tribute has reference to taxes. So there was a fresh set of taxes. That continues to be true to this present day, doesn't it? Verse 2, we're informed of the leadership. And Mordecai has been promoted by the king. He is second in command. But it is verse 3 that yields such helpful information. It explains why Mordecai is described as great in verse 2. We're told four things about this man here in the last verse of the book of Esther. First, we're told he was great among the Jews. Second, we are told he was in favor with the multitude of his kinsmen. Third, we are told that he sought the good of his people. And fourth, we read that he spoke for the welfare of his whole nation. If all is well that ends well, this is well. You got to remember, this is Gentile country. This is where Gentiles rule and where Gentiles live. And there's a small remnant of Jews who were there only by the permission of the government. They could have all been killed, but they were allowed to come in as captives. And now they live in this land of Persia. And to our amazement, and certainly to the people who lived then, we now have a Jew who is second in command, according to verse 3, second only to King Ahasuerus. That brings me to the first of three observations which yield three principles that I want to focus most of our attention on today. The first observation is this. The one who is exalted to the place of authority in Persia is surprising. He's surprising. Who would have ever guessed? I mean, after all, these are Jews away from homeland. Who would have ever expected a Jew would be a prime minister in a Gentile land? I mean, it would have made the headlines of the Susa Daily Sun, which would probably read, Gentile king chooses new prime minister. a Jew. That's the surprising part. You see, it doesn't say in verse 1, King Ahasuerus, a Gentile, promoted Mordecai, the Jew, verse 3. Well, of course not, because being a Gentile didn't make news. Being a Jew did. That's surprising. Who would have ever guessed that a one-time Jewish anonymous gatekeeper would now be nobility? That leads us to the first principle. When God wins, the people he uses are often unexpected. They're often unexpected. Reminds me of one of my all-time favorite Psalms, Psalm 78, which concludes with this comment about David. Listen, God chose David his servant and took him from the sheep with suckling lambs. He brought David to feed Jacob his people and Israel his inheritance. So David fed them according to the integrity of his heart, and he guided them with skillful hands. What a surprise. For 40 years almost, they had enjoyed the reign of a king who was tall, dark, and handsome. King Saul, who at least looked like regal authority. He failed in his character. And God slipped his hand into the ranks of the Jews, and he picked a teenage Jewish shepherd who kept his father's sheep. And after killing a giant, the people began to realize this boy is worth watching. And God chose him to lead the people in character. Surprising choice. Let's go even further. If you were to lead an exodus out of Egypt and you were to lead 2 million people in this process, would you have picked a Jew to face Pharaoh, an Egyptian? Here's another. Would that Jew that you would have chosen been a man with a criminal record who killed an Egyptian 40 years ago and never went to trial? How about this? Would he have been 80 years old? See, it gets even more surprising the further you look. The resume in Moses' life is remarkable. Worked for father-in-law as shepherd for past 40 years. He isn't strong. He isn't eloquent. He doesn't have a lot of creativity and charisma. He's a Bedouin, viewed by Egyptians as over the hill and ignorant. Would you have chosen a harlot to hide the spies? Would you have chosen a defecting, rebellious prophet to lead the Nineveh evangelistic crusade? Would you have chosen a once Christian-hating former Pharisee to write most of the New Testament? Would you have chosen the man who, the night Jesus was arrested, announced to the people around him, "I don't even know him"? Would you have let him be the major spokesman for your early church that you just began, namely the Apostle Peter? No. But you see, God does surprising things. Just as he, at the end of a book that ends well, has lifted a no-name from the gate of the king and made him a prime minister, so God still lifts no-names and uses them as significant folks.
1: Rahab, Moses, Paul, Peter, Mordecai. The pattern never changes. When God wins, the people he uses are almost never the ones the world would have chosen. And that should give every one of us reason for hope. This is Insight for Living. Chuck's 12-part series on Esther concludes tomorrow. So while it's fresh on your mind, take advantage of the Bible study tools we've prepared for you, including the Searching the Scriptures Bible Study Workbook for Esther and the audio CDs. All the details can be found at insight.org/offer. And then beginning on Wednesday, our attention will turn to another powerful series. This time, Chuck's focus is on the amazing attributes of God. A key theme in this next study is the power of the cross of Jesus Christ. Chuck?
0: You know, for almost 20 years, a colleague of mine did the same thing every single Sunday. Right before I stepped up to preach, Howie would lean over and whisper a few words into my ear. The same words, every time. Preach grace, Chuck. Preach the cross. Oh my, I can still hear his voice. And here's what I've learned. After more than 60 plus years of standing behind a pulpit, those four words are the whole ball game. Everything else is just noise. The cross isn't a decoration. It isn't the introduction to a better topic. It is the topic. Always has been, always will be. The Apostle Paul said it plainly. I determined to know nothing among you except Jesus Christ and him crucified. That's not a modest man underselling himself. That's a brilliant man who finally understood what actually changes people. Not cleverness, not rhetoric, not a carefully crafted performance. The cross, just the cross. That's why Insight for Living exists, not to put on a good broadcast, not to win awards or grow an audience, but to make sure that somewhere, in a car, in a kitchen, on a phone, on a computer screen, halfway around the world, someone has a genuine, life-altering encounter with the cross we proclaim. Now, June 30th marks the end of our fiscal year, and I want to invite you, personally, to become part of what happens next. When you send a gift to Insight for Living, you're not just supporting a ministry, you actually have one. Your generosity is what casts the seed of God's word into places I will never go and reach people I will never meet. That's not small. That's extraordinary. Would you give today, generously, sacrificially, joyfully? Join me in giving the cross our very best.
1: 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I'm Bill Meyer. 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
2: 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Pastor Colin Smith wants to wade into those waters on Open the Bible in 2 minutes. 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
7: Now, we know from the Bible that when Jesus rose from the dead, he ascended into heaven, and right now he is seated at the right hand of the Father where he is interceding for us. 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
8: Welcome to Open the Bible with Pastor Colin Smith. I'm Steve Hiller, and glad you're with us. And Colin, I'm glad you have to answer this question here. Because if Jesus is seated at the right hand of the Father, how can he be with us?
9: Well, that is the person and work and ministry of the Holy Spirit. And what a wonderful central truth in the Christian faith this is, that the Lord Jesus is as truly with us today, right now, as he was with the disciples when they were in the boat on the lake or wherever they had followed him during his years on earth. And that the way in which he is with us is by his Holy Spirit, who is given to everyone who believes in the Lord Jesus Christ. We're looking at this wonderful verse in Colossians chapter 1 and verse 27, Christ in you, the hope of glory. So the Lord Jesus Christ is actually in us, and that the way he is in us is by his Spirit imparted to us. We're going to look at that wonderful truth and how it makes a difference, leading us to hope. This is where hope is found, in God, through Christ, and by means of the Holy Spirit.
8: Well, let's continue to look at that as we continue our message called Hope Through Christ. Here is Pastor Colin.
7: Confusing oneself with the Holy Spirit is actually at the root of a great deal of fanaticism, authoritarianism, and self-deception. You may even have met someone who has lost sight of the distinction between him or herself and the Holy Spirit. And one of the ways that you know that a person has lost sight of that distinction is that they begin to speak as if everything they say is what God himself says. And of course, you cannot reason with such a person. That's why I say it's the root of so much fanaticism, authoritarianism, and self-deception. The Holy Spirit, Jesus says, will be with you. That preserves a distinction. You are not the Holy Spirit. The Holy Spirit is not you. And of course, that is why it is possible for a person who is indwelt by the Holy Spirit of God still at times to speak or act in a way that is foolish or even sinful. But then Jesus says, the Holy Spirit will be in you, in you. In other words, the Holy Spirit will actually be present and active in the life of every believer in Jesus, every one of Jesus' disciples. It's not just that the Holy Spirit is with you, wonderful though that is. When you trust yourself to Jesus, the Holy Spirit comes to dwell, that's the word Jesus uses, to live in you, in you. Now, what's the difference? Well, the difference is very significant. This means that the Holy Spirit is more than a mentor, more than someone who walks with you and simply tells you what to do. No, the Holy Spirit actually works in you, renewing your mind, changing you from the inside out, molding and shaping and directing your will, giving you strength that you did not have before and would not have otherwise, producing within you the good fruit of faith, hope, and love. And you see, that is why there is hope for every person in Jesus Christ. See, you may be standing at the bottom of Mount Hope, as it were, and saying, you know what? I don't think I have the ability to live this Christian life. And you know what? That's true. But when Christ lives in you, when he is present and active in and through his Holy Spirit, he will give you an ability that you did not have before and that you would not have otherwise. So here is a wonderful, wonderful prospect and promise. When you believe in the Lord Jesus Christ, his Spirit will not only be with you, but in you. He will produce a new life in you that you did not have before. And you see, when you grasp the first half of this marvelous verse, well, then you will begin to experience the second, Christ in you, the hope of glory. Now let's think first then about this marvelous word, glory. And Jesus gave this marvelous prayer to the Father, made this marvelous prayer to the Father on the night that he was betrayed. And it's a prayer not only for his disciples then, but also for us. John 17 and verse 24, Father, I desire that they also, whom you have given me, may be with me where I am to see my glory that you have given me. Jesus wants you to be with him. Jesus wants you to see his glory. Will this be a seeing with our eyes, or will it be an understanding with our minds and our hearts? The answer to that is both. Thomas Manton, a marvelous Puritan writer, says that there is a glorified eye as well as a glorified mind. I love that. You will have a glorified eye. In other words, your eyes in the resurrection body will be able to behold the brightness of the glory of the Lord Jesus Christ. Think about it. If you were to see that glory now, it would be as blinding to you as it was to Saul of Tarsus on the road to Damascus. But in your resurrection body, you will have the capacity to see the glory of the Lord Jesus Christ. We shall behold his face. We shall his power adore and sing the wonders of his grace forevermore. But you know, there's more. Think about it. The angels are spirits and do not have bodies, no eyeballs for the angels. And yet our Lord tells us quite clearly that the angels always behold the glory of the Father in heaven. So not only will we see the glory of Christ with our own eyes in our resurrected body, we will have some grasp of his glory in our hearts and in our minds. And that is going to fuel worship in a way that we have never known it before. Changed from glory into glory, till in heaven we take our place, till we cast our crowns before you, lost in wonder, love, and praise. That's how it's going to be when you see the glory of Christ. And not only will we see his glory, but Jesus has promised that we will actually share his glory. John 17 and verse 22, the glory, Jesus says to the Father, that you have given me, I will give to them. That's amazing. The disciples of Jesus will share his glory. And this is something so certain that Jesus speaks about it as if it is something that has already happened. And of course, you find the same in Romans in chapter 8, where the Apostle Paul says, those whom God has justified, he also glorified. And he tells us what this means, that we are going to be conformed to the image of the Lord Jesus Christ when we see him. We're going to be like him. All of God's children will reflect forever the beauty, the glory of God's one and only dearly loved Son. Glory. Christ in you, the hope of glory. Now let's think about this word hope that is central to our series. The Apostle Paul does not say Christ in you is glory now. He says Christ in you is the hope of glory. So you see, Christians live in this tension between what we have now and what we will have one day when we see Christ. We live in the tension, to put it another way, of the already and the not yet. And the process that's going to end in you reflecting the glory of the Lord Jesus Christ, that process has already begun. Already. I'm thinking of 2 Corinthians chapter 3 and verse 18, where Paul says, we, with unveiled faces, beholding the glory of the Lord, are being transformed into the same image from one degree of glory to another. This is present tense. This is what God is doing by his Spirit now. The work of changing us into the likeness of Christ, the work of his glory beginning to be reflected in you, is already begun. There's an already, but there's also a not yet. Romans chapter 8 and verse 23. We who have the first fruits of the Spirit, Paul says, groan inwardly as we wait for adoption as sons, the redemption of our bodies. He's saying we don't have that yet. We're waiting for it. It's our hope. It lies in the future. So Christians live in the tension between what we have in Christ already and what we do not have yet. And John Stott very helpfully spells out what it is like for us to live, as it were, between times, in this tension of what we already enjoy in Christ and what is not yet ours. Let me quote some words from him. Already, he says, we affirm that God has revealed himself. We really do know God because he's made himself known in Christ, but not yet do we know God as he knows us. That's why we live with many mysteries and so many unanswered questions. The already and the not yet. Then he says, already, God has put his Holy Spirit within us in order to make us holy. You have the power and the capacity to pursue a holy life already. Now, pursue it. And yet, says John Stott, not yet, however, has our fallen nature been eradicated, for still the sinful nature does what is contrary to the Spirit, so that if we claim ourselves to be without sin, we deceive ourselves. That's why we are in a battle. The Spirit indwells you, and yet you still know this temptation with many pulls towards sin. Third example, already Jesus is gathering, Stott says, around him a people characterized by truth and love and holiness. These are distinguishing marks of the church. But then he adds this, Not yet, however, has Christ presented his bride to himself as a radiant church without stain or wrinkle or any other blemish. The marks of the new life of Christ can be seen in other believers, but you'll never find it perfectly anywhere. One more. Already, we affirm, Stott says, God is at work in human society. Not yet, however, has God created the promised new heaven and new earth, the home of righteousness. And that is why for all the blessings that we enjoy, the Apostle Paul says that the whole creation has been groaning as in the pains of childbirth right up until the present time. At present, we are living in between times, the hope of glory. We live between the grace that we grasp by faith and the glory that we anticipate in hope. Christ in you, the hope of glory. And these two belong together. If Christ is yours, living hope will be yours as well. It comes from God and through Christ.
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7: Now, I want this series to be as practical as possible. So let me try and give now three applications in which we see further how to grow in hope. The first, very obviously from this verse, is if you're to grow in hope, you must believe in the Lord Jesus Christ. There is hope for you in God, and that hope will become yours in and through the Lord Jesus Christ. The hope of glory is Christ in you. If Christ is yours, glory will be yours. Christ becomes yours in and through faith. And this is why the Apostle Paul says, I have been crucified with Christ. It is no longer I who live, but Christ who lives in me. And the life I now live, I live by faith in the Son of God, who loved me and gave himself for me. Hope comes from God. It comes through Christ. And Christ becomes yours through faith as you believe in him. Believe in the Lord Jesus Christ, and Christ will be in you. And when Christ is yours, living hope will be yours as well. And of course, it follows that without Christ, you really have no ground for hope. You know, the apostle does not say good in you is the hope of glory. He doesn't say trying your best in you will be the hope of glory. No, Christ in you, the hope of glory. So believe in the Lord Jesus Christ. Trust yourself to him, and hope will be yours. Then secondly, let's learn today to enjoy what Christ has given. You know, when we talk about hope, it would be very easy to fall into the mistaken idea that somehow the Christian faith is all about jam tomorrow and no jam today. But God's promise is not only the hope of glory, God's promise is Christ in you. So enjoy what is yours in Jesus Christ today. Think about it. In Jesus Christ, you are forgiven. In Jesus Christ, you are loved. In Jesus Christ, right now, you are a new creation. The Apostle Paul says in Romans and chapter 5 that being justified by faith, we have peace with God through our Lord Jesus Christ. So he says, we rejoice in the hope of the glory of God. And then he says, hope does not disappoint us. Why are we not disappointed by hope? Well, he gives the answer. Here's why we're not miserable in this world while we're waiting for the better one to come. Hope does not disappoint us because God's love has been poured out into our hearts through the Holy Spirit whom he has given to us. Christ lives in you. And you therefore already have a taste of what is to come. So enjoy what is yours in Jesus Christ now. How are you to grow in hope? You've got to believe in the Lord Jesus Christ. You've got to enjoy what is yours in Jesus Christ now. And here's the last thing. Anticipate what Jesus Christ has promised. You know, believers in the Lord Jesus Christ have the most marvelous future. No eye has seen, no ear has heard, nor has the heart of man imagined what God has prepared for those who love him. You know, some people talk about living your best life now. And you know, living your best life now is what a person does if they're going to hell. If Christ is not in you, the only happiness you'll ever know is the happiness that you have in this world. If Christ is not in you, you'd better enjoy all that you can right now because there'll certainly be nothing in the future for you to enjoy, not beyond this world. But you see, if Christ is in you, your best life lies ahead of you. You're in an altogether different position. You have living hope. Listen to how David describes it in the Psalms. He says to God, in your presence is fullness of joy, and at your right hand there are pleasures forevermore. Then he says this, as for me, I shall behold your face in righteousness. When I awake, I shall be satisfied with your likeness. Brother, sister in Christ, ahead of you are joys that are greater than anything you have ever known. Ahead of you is strength greater than anything you have previously enjoyed. Ahead of you lies peace and love and flourishing in a perfect world where faith is turned to sight, where God's redeemed people will be made perfect in love, where sin and sorrow and suffering are no more, and every tear is wiped away from your eyes. And in that perfect world, you will behold him. You will dwell with him, and he with you. You will glorify him, and you will enjoy him forever.
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9: 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It's full of the promises of God. It shows that hope comes from God. It comes to us through the Lord Jesus Christ, and it comes to us by His marvelous grace. 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
2: Yes, it's worth thinking about. There are many factors to consider when it comes to things like whether or not you should accept that new job, whether or not you should move, whether or not you should pursue this person, whether or not this is the person to marry, whether or not that's the home to buy. All important to an extent. But truly, none of those decisions and the weight you put on them compares to the ultimate decision. And that's whether or not you'll say no more to the things of this world, so that you can say yes to Jesus. Friend, if you or someone you love has any questions about what it means to start or restart a relationship with Jesus, what that actually looks like, we're here for you. We want to help you get those questions answered. We've partnered with the Billy Graham Evangelistic Association to answer those questions for you when you text the word faith to 41224. Intentional living on the way in 4 minutes.
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14: Well, at my house growing up, everybody was always busy doing something. So sitting down to read was kind of considered lazy. Now that I'm grown up, when I read the Bible, I just feel guilty, like I should be doing something.
15: Working hard to serve the Lord and others is a good thing, but we can do our work more effectively once we've spent time with Christ. In Luke 10, we see that Mary made a conscious choice. Her sister Martha was busy in the kitchen, but Mary decided to cultivate her relationship with Jesus. And in response, Jesus said, "Mary has chosen what is better, and it will not be taken away from her." We can make the same choice as Mary by spending time in prayer and His Word, even when there are other good things demanding our attention. It's a choice to put Him first above all other tasks. Have you made that choice today? With seeking Him,
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20: We've been married 57 years, and he shows me every day in everything he does how much he loves me. He's funny. He makes me laugh. He tells the same jokes, and I still laugh at the same jokes. He's just intentional with everything. He helps me with everything I do, always loves me unconditionally.
21: Yeah, I'm laughing because, hey, listen, Carol, my wife Donna would say the same thing. I tend to use the same stories. I think she thinks maybe I don't remember, but I do. I guess I just repeat myself. And I can always tell because she'll look at me and smile and say, boy, you're so corny, which is okay, I guess. Hey, listen, we're going to talk about marriage. We're going to talk about intimacy in marriage. You know, not only sexual intimacy, which is the first thought when we use the word intimacy, but I know in marriage we need emotional intimacy, we need faith intimacy, we need financial intimacy to be on the same page, parenting intimacy. And so these things really matter. And so today we're talking about intimacy in marriage. And the question is, when do you feel closest to your spouse? When is it? I mean, think about it. Your first response might not be the actual response. Maybe it's sort of the ideal or what you think you're supposed to feel. But when is it you feel closest to your spouse? Would you tell us what it is on our comment line? Today, it's open to you at 888-888-1717. Do it now. Just say, hey, Randy, here's one thing that I've discovered that helps me feel close to my spouse. 888-888-1717. Again, the callers for today's program have already been pre-recorded from the archives. And so your comments are welcome, though, live on our comment line at 888-888-1717. And boy, we'd love to hear from you today. You know, marriage is about love. It's about closeness. You know, I think of the passages in Ephesians that talk about husbands loving your wives as Christ loved the church and wives respecting, honoring your husband. And to do these things, we really ought to be growing with intimacy in our marriage, taking time to be intentional and growing closer together. And unless we stop and think about what it is, we won't get there. So the stories today, I think, will be very encouraging for you as we talk about what is it, one thing that helps you feel close to your spouse.
22: Hi, this is Meg, and I'm calling from KCMS in Seattle area. Anyway, I wanted to just say a wonderful thing to my husband, who just took me away for the weekend to Victoria. And one of the things we did that will always be a highlight in my mind and in my heart is we were sitting in the Empress Hotel, looking out at the Inner Harbor, and sitting in some chairs, looking out the window, and he was reading this book out loud to me, and I can't think of a more romantic setting in my whole life, so I know that sounds silly maybe to some people, but anyway, I'll treasure that time, so that's all I have to say. Thanks for your program. Bye.
21: Yeah, there it is. She answered the question, when does she feel closest? And that's intimacy, closeness. To her husband. Let's find out what Carol thinks in Texas. She's joining us live on the phone. Hi, Carol. Welcome to Intentional Living today.
0: Well, thank you.
21: Appreciate your call.
0: Glad to be here.
21: Thank you. When do you feel closest to your spouse?
0: My spouse is one of those that shows me in every way that he loves me. I've always been the kind that had to be told, you know, and had to be, people had to tell me, but he doesn't. He just shows me in every way. We've been married 57 years.
21: Wow.
0: And he shows me every day in everything he does how much he loves me.
21: Give some examples.
0: Can you share some things
21: he does?
0: He's funny. He makes me laugh. He tells the same jokes, and I still laugh at the same jokes. He's just intentional with everything. He helps me with everything I do, always loves me unconditionally, and, you know, I've laughed and said I didn't know if I could ever find anybody to put up with me this long, but he does, and he doesn't seem to mind. He's never been one of these men that has to be better. We play golf, and I started first, and I taught him how, and so, but he never minds if I beat him, you know. he's not a man that is so, you know, has to be better than everybody else, and, you know, he's wonderful. I tell you, I thank the Lord every day for him. He was exactly what I needed, and I was exactly what he needed. So it's been a very good 57 years.
21: Well, it sounds like it's worked out. So. 57 years is a pretty good track record, isn't it?
0: Yeah, it is, and I'm very pleased with him, and he's made a wonderful father and a wonderful husband. And he was raised by a mean stepdad, so he didn't have the basis for it. And I've often wondered how he knew how, because he wasn't showed this, you know.
21: That's great.
0: I can't say enough nice things about him.
21: Well, you've said a lot of good things, and thank you, Carol, for that reminder. You know, it's the simplicity, as you heard Carol share. He's there, you know. He loves me, and he cares for me, and he does these things. And I was talking a moment ago about the difference between intention and goals. And we really do teach a lot about goal setting, having goals. But it's really dawned on me when we think about setting a goal. It could be a goal to say you're getting married, and you want to have a goal of a good marriage, and you want to have a goal of raising responsible adults, and you want to have a goal to live 57 years together like Carol has. But if the intention, you know, the heart, if the heart isn't right, if the inside work isn't done, and you haven't answered the core questions of what's God's intention for marriage, and you don't have that answered, what's going to happen when the first problems come along, when the junk of life comes along, it's easy to start to wander away saying the needs aren't being met, the expectations minus reality formula shows up, and the problems are huge. And so making that decision to be intentional, which is an inside job, and then living, which is an outside job. When you put those two together in your marriage, great things happen. More calls. When do you feel closest to your spouse? 888-888-1717.
1: I feel most loved by my husband when he says something to make me feel pretty special.
3: Every morning when he leaves for work, if it's my day off, he kisses me goodbye. I could be in a deep sleep, and I know he does it. I can feel it, or just about to wake up, and he kisses me that goodbye and tells me he loves me. That just makes the world to me.
23: I would say the most that I feel loved is every day, because he answers my phone calls or calls me and says, "Hello, darling. How's it going, beautiful?" Or, "How's my favorite girl today?" Intentionally going out of his way to call me a very positive name really makes me think that he appreciates me. By doing that, it's pretty sweet.
21: Huh, that's good. Good. Hey, listen, you guys are posting on Facebook as well. Cheryl just recently posted, "When do you feel closest to your spouse?" And she responded, "Right now, as he's helping me through breast cancer." That's life. You know, there's where the rubber meets the road. Dawn and also Victoria posted that when we have a really good talk about things, and I know he's listening to me, you know, two wives saying, hey, when we're getting listened to, it makes a difference. Sharla says when we're sitting close and praying together. Ginger says when we're working together to minister to others and build our lives together. Really practical things coming through here.
4: Eddie's on the line in Arizona with a question. Hi, Eddie.
5: Hey, Randy.
4: Appreciate your call. What's your question today?
5: Question. It's the intimacy is a good subject where, like, it's a tough one where I'm in my marriage, I'm the

0: new start, a new change. So we came here, and that really sparked it up again, where we were only dependent on each other. So that brought out a lot of that intimacy, like you were talking about, where we had to communicate and we had to, you know, be there for one another and for the kids. And now we're 5 years here, and we're starting to take that path again. I'm trying, but what it does is, with her not trying, it hurts me, then it stops me from trying, and it kind of hurts me inside that I want to try, and I can't, but my pride won't let me. I can't. I don't want to.
1: Yeah. Well, I hear you, Eddie, and everybody hears you, and I think what I hear is this cycle, like when we had this, we get really low, and then we set a new goal, and we go after it, and then there's some energy back in the marriage, and we're kind of excited because we need each other, and we're working together, and we have some plans, and these intentions have turned into some goals and so on. But then we fall back in the cycle. Life is that way. Life is very up and down. You know, it's like mountains. You get peak times in life, and you can probably name them, when you get married, and maybe when the kids are coming along, or maybe when the goal's getting reached and so on. There's these peak times. It happens even all the way up to retirement. People will work to the peak of retirement, and then they didn't plan for the next stage, and they drop off. And life is that way. For many people, it's not just steady. There's this up and down. And if we don't have a core of good communication, and I talk about goal setting, and then also mention that without the right intention, see, the intention part is the inside part, where you and your spouse need to be on the same page. You need to have the same passions and the same desires and the same ambitions and dreams for the future. And when that doesn't happen, the living part, see, the intention's not right, then the living part gets kind of worn out and tiring as well. And then I hear you saying you're afraid to talk. What are you afraid of? Why don't you just talk to your wife about this?
0: Well, what I'm afraid is when I do start talking, it pushes her away more, because then I feel like I complain about everything, and then she kind of, I don't want to lose her, you know, and the more I try to open it up and say the things that bother me, I just worry about everything, and she just, you know, she pulls away.
1: See, what happens though, Eddie, is the more we want to cling on to something, and we hang on to something, and we're worried about losing something, the more we lose it. I don't know how that all works, but the reality is, the more we worry about some things, almost self-fulfilling prophecy. There has to be a sense of confidence in a marriage. We're confident in each other. We're confident in God's presence. We're confident that we can get through tough times together, standing together. Let me give two things I want to do for you. One is, I want to send you a copy of the book, Starved for Affection, a book that I wrote for Focus on the Family and through Tyndale House Publishing a few years ago, that really focuses on the issue you're talking about, how to have affection in your marriage and develop affection in your marriage. Secondly, I would encourage you, because you're having trouble communicating and knowing what to say, that you would go to your wife and say, honey, I love you. I think we both agree we have up times and down times. I think we can have a terrific marriage. I think our marriage can be more exciting. I think there's been times that we've been really high in our relationship. I'd like to get back there. We want to honor God in the process. And I'd like to go to counseling to learn how I can be a better husband. And I'd like to have you come and be a part of it. I think when we take that humble approach, not about you, it's not your problems, it's not you're the issue, but I am. I want to learn about me, and I want you to be a part of this process. Would you come with me so together we can grow in our marriage? Then go there with an open heart. Go there with your intention to really know what God's direction is for your marriage, and go from there. But I would encourage you to do that.
0: Well, I'm scared of the counselor, because we tried that, and the counselor told us that we should separate.
1: Well,
0: and that's what kind of left us, got me to leave Massachusetts, and just, you know, the people, we love each other. We genuinely love each other. But it's the communication, that intimacy, that it's not the intimacy that, like, people look at, oh, when you say the word, it's the whole sex. But no, I'm one of those guys. I need that communication, that, you know, nothing to say that, hey, I did a good job. Like, no, just love you here and there, and a hug, and just that.
1: Well, what I hear, Eddie, is you talked, I hear fear. You know, when you talk, there's fear coming through in your discussion. And I would just share, when the Bible tells us that God has not given us a spirit of fear, but of love and power and a sound mind, that you really focus on those. There'd be a sense of confidence. that you would find a counselor here and get back into counseling. Find someone that

0: shares your values, someone who's a Christian, someone who's good at what they do and loves the Lord and is good at what they do, and they can sit down with you and help you think it through. And if they say, hey, you should separate, you need to know why and what the plan is. Why the separation? What is the separation intended to do? Sometimes it's a very positive thing. Sometimes it's not. But I will tell you this, continuing to live day by day, walking on eggshells of fear, one of these days you're going to fall through and the eggshells are going to crack, and you're going to be in worse shape than you are today. Hang on, my friend. We're going to catch your address if we can, we'll send you the book, Star for Affection. An illusionist will show us something that we believe to be true, but it's not, right? An illusionist is a person that will show you something intentionally, in this case, for entertainment purposes, to say, wow, how did he do that? See? But it's not true. There's something more to the story. And I thought about this in terms of being disillusioned. I'm wondering if sometimes we become so disappointed and discouraged because we live in a life of illusion. See? And I thought about that this morning as I was driving in. You know what we have to do? We need to focus on the truth.
1: Boy, is that true. You know, the disillusionment or the discouragement of life is so often tied to that little formula that I teach regularly, which is whatever our expectations are, when they're not met, I mean, you know what happens. You take reality from that and you end up with discouragement, disappointment, and that can lead to disillusionment as well. That's part of the featured lesson this month on how we as followers of Christ, living intentionally, can face discouragement in our life and do it intentionally, and it can radically change everything. I've seen it in my life. I've seen it in the life of other people that I know and love, and I've seen it in the lives of so many of my listeners as well. Love to hear your story about that, in fact. Hey, just about a minute I have to share with you before we get back into the program. We're in the month of June. We're getting closer and closer to the end of our fiscal year on June 30th. Every dollar now matters. 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I need your help today. Your very best gift is going to make that possible. If you could share a $500 or $1,000 or whatever it is that God lays on your heart, thank you in advance for supporting the ministry. Everybody who will join me with a single gift here in this last month, I want to send you the same wristband that I wear. It says one thing on it, a reminder of the power of one thing in Jesus Christ. 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And thank you. God bless you. Thank you for standing with us.
2: Hi, my name is Candy. My husband and I have been married for 44 years, going on 45 years, and we were high school sweethearts. The one thing that we do every single day is leave each other notes. And we have little sticky notes everywhere, all over our house.
1: Good for you. Post-it notes are staying in business because of you guys. You know, those things matter. I can't say I do it every day, but from time to time, I grab a post-it note before I leave the house, and I'll write a little note to put it on the counter for Donna, just as a reminder that I love her, or on the mirror, just something. I think that's powerful. You know, we talk about one thing. It's such a simple thing. What one thing could you do in your marriage for the next 30 days, every day, that'd make a big difference? Build intimacy in your marriage. What is it? You know, tell me what it is. If you make a commitment for 30 days, I'll send you the same wristband that I wear every day that says one thing on it. 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All you have to do is go to theintentionallife.com/WB. That's theintentionallife.com/WB. Tell us what that one thing is. Make a commitment for 30 days. And we'll get this to you as a way of just saying, hey, we're with you on this journey of living intentionally in Christ.
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4: That's right, Kurt. You're absolutely right, my friend. And welcome to Intentional Living. I am Dr. Randy Carlson. Today, being intentional about intimacy and marriage and hearing your stories. We'll get to more calls here in just a moment. You know, we think about intentional living. I was mentioning earlier that this thing of intention is something not just about goals. You know, early on, as we working through intentional living, I thought a lot about goals and the power of goals, and goals are important. There's no question about it. But then I thought about people who have goals. I know people who've established goals, and they go after their goals, and they reach their goals, and then they feel kind of bored or empty. They didn't meet their needs. They didn't really experience the kind of thrill that they thought they would experience. And to me, that really comes back to a lack of intentionality or lack of intentional, or the intentionality of knowing that inside there's a purpose. See, the intent of something is an inside thing. If you have the intent in your heart to love your spouse, if that's rolling through your life at the intentional living level, wow, it makes it a lot easier on the tough days and the difficult days and the crummy days and the posts that we're seeing online where we got a spouse that's facing cancer and the husband is there living intentionally. That's an inside thing. That's not an outside thing. That happens on the inside. And that's what intentional living really is all about. Okay, let me get Barbara on here from New Mexico. Barbara, welcome to the program.
5: Good afternoon, Randy. Thank you for having me on the program.
4: Appreciate your call. Go ahead.
5: Well, my husband and I are newlyweds. We're in our 60s, but we've only been married about 2.5 years. Mm. But our intention every morning, whoever gets up last goes and finds the other person. And we stand and we just hold each other. We have the longest embrace that we need. And we kiss and he says, I'm crazy in love with you, and I say, I'm madly in love with you. And it's like the whole day takes on a new tone. I mean, even if I'm sitting there doing something, I get up and I go to where he is. If he's sitting there and busy, he'll get up. We'll stop what we're doing so that we can have that special embrace. And it just says, you're important to me, and you're the one I want to start my day with.
4: Good for you. Listen, those are the things. You know, it's the interesting things, Barbara, that we're hearing from people on this When Do I Feel Closest on Facebook and like your call and others. They're simple things. Like here, Carrie says, you know, when we're doing things with the kids, when we're praying together, Rhonda said, and holding hands. Gabriella says, when the kids are asleep and we share ice cream while we chat. You know, it's those things. That's the kind of things that we're hearing coming in. And here's what I believe, like with you, Barbara, and these other ones. Long term, if the inside work hasn't been done, if we don't have the why part and the what part, why am I here? Why is this marriage important? What are we about? Where are we going? What is it? Then the living part. See, the intentional part is an inside part, and the living is the outside part. And I think we get tired on the living part. We get worn out on the living part. The reason a lot of marriages fail is people just get bored and tired and disinterested, and they're looking for another high. And life isn't filled like that. I mean, listen to the stories we're hearing. These are people just living life every day. So if the intention isn't right, the living won't be right. That's why we put the two together. That's why we've done this for years. Helping people live intentionally, intentional living. And it makes a difference. Okay, Barbara, keep hugging each other, okay?
5: Oh, absolutely.
4: All right, appreciate your call.
6: Hi, my name is Desiree, and I am being intentional about meeting my husband's need for closeness. Him and I are very different. We have a very godly marriage, and I'm so thankful for that. But we're very different at the same time, and he desires this closeness, cuddling and lovey-dovey stuff that I really don't have much interest in. So I have purchased new bedding for our bed because he likes to cuddle and be close, but I want my space. I want him on his side, me on my side, and that's how I'm comfortable. But I'm going to make a change to meet that need in my husband, that desire for closeness and cuddling. So with our new bedspread that we can share together, and there's lots and lots of prayer for God to change that in me so that I can meet that need for him, I am being intentional about meeting that need in my husband.
4: Hey, listen, thank you, Desiree, for sharing the intimate details of what's going on in your marriage. You know, that's what we are. We're family. We're talking about things that matter. And of course, intimacy today is what we're talking about, not only physical intimacy, but I think Desiree is reminding us that there's the physical touch, but there's also the closeness. And she also points out something very powerful. My friend Gary Chapman, who's written the best-selling book, The Five Love Languages, reminds us that some people, while their intimacy meter is around physical touch, for someone else, it may be words of encouragement or time spent together or gifts. We each are different. We have different touch points when it comes to intimacy. And if yours is physical touch and you're married to someone that it's not, like Desiree shared, boy, she's showing what intentional living is all about, willing to reach out and to be a part of her husband's love language in that area of physical touch. Hey, listen, we'd always love to hear from you, by the way, that we're sharing some comments from our comment line. We listen to all of them. Some of them end up on the air, but we hear you all, and we thank you for your comments and questions. And maybe on this topic of intimacy, you want to share a question or comment with us. Just go to theintentionallife.com if you want to type something, or our comment line is 888-888-1717. All right, I think we got another comment here from Kansas. Go right ahead.
7: Hi, Doctor. This is Mary, and I'm in Kansas at this point. We travel to Kansas many times a year, and I'm calling about intimacy, which you are talking about right now. And I believe that it is very necessary in a marriage, and sometimes it's just not there. Like when your kids are all gone, and you know it's just you and your husband, you need to have that because you're not close anymore. It's simple things like a pat on the back, or as one of the other ladies mentioned, teaching the other person how to do something. I taught him how to play golf too. It's needed. It makes you a little bit closer and things are happier. So that's what I wanted to say about intimacy. Thank you.
4: Well, and you're absolutely right, Mary. That's knowing your spouse well enough to know what's important to him or her. That's what love is all about. The scripture says, don't think only of your own interests, but also the interest of your spouse. And they may not make sense to you sometimes, their interests, their touch points for intimacy. But if you love them, you're going to make it a priority as well. All right, let's quickly hear. I think we got one more. Carmen from Arizona, go ahead.
8: Hi, my husband and I will watch kind of those situation comedy, love type comedies together. Not anything sexual necessarily, just a fun movie. And usually that leads to sex. I don't know what it is, just him taking that time to just sit with me and enjoy a movie that he really probably doesn't enjoy, but just willingness to be there with me and enjoy it with me. Thank you,
4: Carmen. Appreciate it. From Arizona, by the way. Listen, we're just talking life here, and one of the things I appreciate about all of our listeners, we just talk about what matters most. 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

0: 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Always so honored to get to spend this time with you. In fact, I look forward to bringing you conversations every single day that hopefully inspire you in your faith walk, that deepen your understanding of God's Word, and that heightens your awareness of His very real presence in your life. One thing I love so much about Jesus is that He heals and moves in creative ways. He rarely heals the same way twice. I mean, follow Him through the Gospels. You'll see Him one moment spitting in the sand and creating mud, and the next He's calling the dead to rise up. One moment He walks on the water, and the next He multiplies the loaves and fishes. Well, if you listened to yesterday's show, you know about some of the recent health challenges I've been walking through and how God is meeting me. If you didn't hear it, I do challenge you to go back and listen. I think it'll encourage you and empower you. It was all about how to navigate the storm that you're walking through with courage and confidence. But during my show yesterday, I mentioned that God connected me with a physical therapist who's no normal PT. I said this on the show yesterday. She reminds me of Dr. Troy. She operates at a level that literally blows my mind. And God has trained her in a way that's so profound and out of the box, and she's seeing magnificent results. And if you listen to the show often enough, you know I care about health and the healing process. I care about deeper life, intimacy with God, being mobilized in your calling. So you'll see a lot of those themes as you listen. My prayer for you today and for today's show is twofold. One is that you'll never limit God or put Him in a box when it comes to how you walk out your calling. Scripture says man makes his plan, but the Lord determines his steps. And secondly, I'm praying that you'll be flexible and humble when it comes to your healing process. Can you think out of the box? Are you willing if God were to lead you outside just your norm of what you know to be true? I mean, think about the story in Old Testament of Naaman. He was a high-ranking official. He had leprosy. And the little servant girl, which had been abducted from her homeland, but cared enough about him to tell the mistress, why don't you have my master go talk to the prophet? I mean, think about that, the implications of that, that here she could have been bitter. She could have been, you know, I'm not telling him about healing, but she cared. And so she pointed him basically to God. So he goes and Elijah wouldn't even come out of the house, which I think the Lord let him do that to test Naaman's pride. He's like, go dip in the Jordan 7 times. He was so offended he wouldn't do it. Why? Because he was proud. And then his fellow officer said, well, won't you do it if it works? Do it, you know? So he humbled himself and his skin was restored beyond what it was before, to a baby's skin. I mean, fresh and new. This is the thing, is we've got to be open to the ways that God wants to work. I'm so convinced after meeting friends like Dr. Troy and all my other doctor friends and now Amy, that God cares deeply about our healing process. And He's raising up all these brilliant minds to creatively think out of the box. And God is, because these are people who fear God and love Him, He's bringing revelation to how the body works in ways people are understanding things that they never understood before. So my friend Amy Rybacki joins me today to share about her journey, about how God cares about the healing process. We're going to get her perspective on how God has shown her this. And then some of her stories are pretty amazing. And we'll talk about just you and what your healing and health process might look like, what your aches and pains might be pointing to. We'll get her on in just a minute, but I got a quick announcement. Scripture says that the prayer of the righteous accomplishes great and powerful things. You know, I believe that with all my heart. I am a praying person. And what I love about being part of the Faith Radio team is we are a praying team. We sit down and we pray for our listeners by name. And if you've got a prayer request, we would love to pray for you. Several ways you can get us that information. You can go to myfaithradio.com. Right on our homepage, there's a link there to share your prayer request. 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We love to pray for you. We believe in the power of prayer. Hey, and when that answer comes, come back around and tell us what God did, because we expect and believe that He's going to break through in a way that maybe you least expect. All right, let me tell you about my guests. We'll get her on the show. Amy Rybacki's passion for helping people is not just on the surface, but it's about going deep. She's had over 25 years of experience as a physical therapist. Through her use of fascial counter strain therapy, she's seen dramatic results in treating both acute injuries and those who struggled with pain for decades, helping them heal and regain the quality of life they were meant to live. Amy loves Jesus, her husband Jeff, and their 4 children. Amy, so great to have you on the show. Welcome. Thank you.
1: Thank you. So good to be here, Suzy.
0: Looking forward to this conversation. And before we dig into just how God has led you all these years and what He's doing in your space, I'd love to know, because we walk with God and I've met you, we've spent time together. I know that you're super passionate about an intimate walk with God. And I think it's just our greatest gift ever that we get access to his presence, and he wants to hear from us and he wants us to hear from him. So as you've been spending time with him these days, as you've been walking with him these days, what's he impressing upon your heart?
1: It's such a good question. And it was a little strange just knowing you were going to ask it. And I really didn't even want to give it too much thought. And so first thing this morning, I'm like, God, what are you impressing on my heart? Because I just kind of flow with him. And right away, receive. This has been, this week in particular, that word receive, he's spoken it over. People have been able to pray with, just that, to receive first, the depth of just receiving his love. And I think what he's speaking to me is, you know, this Ephesians 3 verses about just having the strength to comprehend his love, which is too great for knowledge to encounter it. I just feel like it's a new depth he just wants to show. And ironically, we have a 10-week-old puppy that is teaching me a ton about the spaces I'm leaving blank. We're trying to just get that eye contact. And just when we get that eye contact, you know, things shift. He knows what I want. And so, he's just talking to me about pausing and just connecting and receiving and moving from there.
0: Wow, that's so good. And I love the eye contact, you know, and when we seek God's face, when we seek him, we slow down long enough to picture him, to connect with him, to listen for his voice. I really believe our whole body resets because we're aligning ourselves with heaven. And I think if we're constantly doing, constantly, you know, striving and busy, and we're not in that receiving posture, we miss so much of what God is pouring out. Because scripture says daily the heavens pour forth speech. But I wonder how often, you know, it just falls by the wayside and we miss it. So I think to have a heart of expectancy, a heart to say, I don't want to miss you, Lord, and to be in that posture is everything, isn't it?
1: It is. It does. It changes everything. It changes everything physically, emotionally, spiritually. It can't not, because we're so intertwined. So I can.
0: Fearfully and wonderfully made. So maybe, friend, as you're walking through your journey today, and if you catch yourself in one mode where it's go, go, go, put the pedal to the metal, strive, strive, strive, maybe lift that foot off the gas a bit. Maybe create some space to be in a posture of receiving. And that's not selfish. God wants so much to pour out his blessings on you, his insight, his direction, even maybe his correction, which he always does in love. So I just challenge you to spend some time, even in the upcoming weekend, with your journal, your Bible, look up, open your hands, just say, God, speak, I'm listening. You won't be sorry, because his input is life. So he wants to speak. He wants to pour into you. So give him some time and space to do that. What a blessing. Well, let's pivot and talk about this before we dig into fascial counterstrain. And friends, this is going to be fascinating, because everybody has aches and pains. Everybody carries injuries or trauma in their bodies. And some people just live with it. And you don't have to always, you know. There's so much that can be done about what's going on in your body. And those are signals that something else is going on. But we'll get there in just a minute. But before we do, would you just give me a short synopsis of how you came to faith in Jesus?
1: Oh, absolutely. You know, I grew up going to just a private school, and I kind of knew God. I had a sense of a connection, but I always say I just kept him in my pocket until about almost 20 years ago now. And my husband and I went to this church that they started opening up the Bible and explaining it, and scales just kind of came off, and both of us were just wrecked and started learning just true connection to Jesus and just walking in relationship that I hadn't previously known. And it was really the transformation power of the body. We got plugged into small groups and we have not looked back. We have never been the same and keep wanting to grow more and more. So.
0: Wow, beautiful. Why, you know, that local church is so important. Pray blessings on your local churches, because somebody's invited, somebody's eyes open up, and somebody's life is changed. Because now how God is using Amy to affect so many lives because she stepped foot in that church that one day 20 years ago. So beautiful. Mm-hmm. Okay, Amy, you worked as a traditional physical therapist for a while. Did you, before you learned about this, you know, fascial counterstrain, were the winds of change blowing? Was there a restlessness, or were you just going about your business and the opportunity presented itself?
1: I was, I was a little frustrated for patients that actually weren't getting better. I love my job. I love my job. I always have. But I had been a PT for about 6 years. And some people got better, some people didn't. And in all honesty, I would just judge that, well, they weren't doing their exercises, weren't doing what they were supposed to do. And as I moved to a new location, got a new job, and they introduced me to this work. And that's really what changed everything. It just awakened everything I didn't know I wanted to know. And yeah, it was pretty incredible. I took one class and went back to the clinic where I'd been seeing a woman with a frozen shoulder for 3 weeks, and we weren't seeing any gain, and opened up my book, trying to figure out what I was doing, released a few things, and boom, her arm went all the way up. And
0: wow.
1: Yeah. She said, "What did you just do?" I said, "I have no idea." But that marked me. That
0: wow.
1: marked me. Yeah.
0: Mm-hmm. Wow. But you both know it worked. So that was amazing. Wow.
1: Uh-huh.
0: So, okay. I know most people, here's what's amazing to me is, you know, we connected and you explained a fascial counter strain. You sent me a link to the doctor that you trained under, and he was being interviewed by my friend, Dr. Jill. And that was like a full circle moment. But this is probably a new concept for most people. What is fascial counter strain?
1: Well, fascial counter strain, first of all, I just think a lot of us, when we think of the body and we think of pain, we think from a mechanical model. Oh, this muscle's weak. I just have to strengthen it, and then it'll support my joint, and then I will feel better. But honestly, anywhere there's dysfunction in the body, I always say there's nothing going on in your body that your central nervous system hasn't signed off on. So there's neurological patterns that are turning on muscle guarding, are turning on muscle weakness, and where's that coming from? And the science really is awakening. It's very exciting at this time, but it's really with fascial counter strain. Fascia wraps up every system in our body, meaning like our arterial system, veins and lymphatics, the bones. And where fascia actually, where there's stuck inflammation, if inflammation is the body's way of saying, hey, something's wrong, you know, it's a gift from the Lord, because it sounds the alarms to get the healing process going. But when inflammation gets stuck or trapped, that's where dysfunction comes in. So trapped inflammation keeps telling through these nerves that go to the spinal cord, hey, something's wrong, hey, something's wrong. And the spinal cord starts to respond, turning on a lot of protection through sympathetic nervous system activation. We might know that as our fight or flight system, through a series of nerve reflex loops that start to turn on muscle guarding, might cause vasal constriction, so decreased blood flow in or lymphatic drainage out. And, you know, where it's a little area that might be trapped, it's kind of nonspecific, where the body will start to turn on tension. So you could have a little bit of trapped inflammation kind of down by the knee, and it turns on activation at the cord level, which can turn on a whole bunch of other things, even down into our colon or whatnot. So fascial counter strain is the process of trying to find this trapped inflammation. It's gentle decompression of these fascial lines so that trapped inflammation can start to drain, and then the alarm bells turn off and the cord can settle down and healing can ensue.
0: Hmm. You know, when I went in to see you the first time, you put your hands on my head and you're like, oh, I'm so sorry, because my bones didn't move in my head. And, I had so much inflammation in my head, and you were, and I love this stuff. So my brain does get to a degree, but I had my hubby come in because I wanted him to understand what you're doing. So you put your hands on his head and it moved better, but you're like, oh, you've got some trapped inflammation. I don't know if I'm saying this right, but in a lymph drainage up by the clavicle. So explain what you did, because Kev felt you touch a part of his head, touch that part near his clavicle, and then he felt whoosh, like he felt a release. Explain what you did and what happened to him there.
1: So he had some trapped inflammation around just the thoracic duct, this lymphatic, where a lot of our lymphatic drains into the venous system. If there's tension in the body, it will project tension up into the head. It'll create some rigidity in our cranial bones and in the bones themselves. And so there's like a map that I'll use as part of my diagnostic process. So I could tell this one little area was really tight on his head. So I checked local on his body, and sure enough, that tender point, there was a lot of tenderness he felt that was coming from the spinal cord protection. That's what told me it was there. And so I just did a little fascial glide so trapped inflammation could drain, and it released, and it turned, so that spinal cord then turned off some of that secondary protection, which is why that tender point went away.
0: Amazing. We're going to break here. When we come back in a little bit, we're going to talk about our body's tendency to self-protect. God wired us this way, but how when we don't address these things, that self-protection does not serve us well. It gets us stuck in inflammatory states, in fight flight. And I so wish we could take questions today about your aches and pains, but we are not live today. We're pre-recording, but there'll be other times, Lord willing, we'll bring Amy back and actually take some live questions. But when we come back, I want you to tell the story about a 14-year-old girl who came to you. She couldn't even open her jaw more than a centimeter for a year. What you did, what God did, and what happened as a result. Amy Rybacki joins me today. She's a physical therapist on steroids. Let me just say, I don't believe you take steroids, but you are a PT on steroids. What God has led her to do, this practice of fascial counter strain, it's revolutionary. And learning from an orthopedic surgeon who operated often and learned so much could be corrected by releasing trapped inflammation in the body where people and didn't end up needing surgery every time. I mean, that's fascinating. We are so fearfully and wonderfully made. So don't go away. We'll talk more when we come back.
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6: Thanks so much for tuning in to Susie Larson Live, having a super interesting conversation with my friend Amy Rybacki. She's a physical therapist whom God led on a path to study something called fascial counterstrain, and it's a way of releasing trapped inflammation in your body. It is amazing how fearfully and wonderfully made we are. It's also amazing how much pain we live with, how much dysfunction we accept, and as Amy will share in a bit, when you let that stuff go, it creates other dysfunction in the body because it's like a cascade effect of self-protection, and when you start to release these trapped areas of inflammation and your body regulates again, the healing process kicks in motion. It's just miraculous how God has made us. You talk about a 14-year-old girl who came to see you. She could not open her jaw more than a centimeter for a year. Do you even know what that was about, or did you just go to work on this locked jaw?
7: I didn't know what it was about. They didn't know what it was about. She just couldn't open it. And so the first time I saw her, you know, I'm always letting the body kind of show me. It's like an onion. It's a layer by layer that you release. But I found tension around the jaw, up in the bones of the head, and treated and released. And it was a little bit better. Not much, though. The next time she came in, just that diagnostic process led me to the tailbone, and it was just frozen, stuck. And so just through some of these gentle releases, it's just all external, easy, it really unlocked. And the incredible thing, I couldn't have predicted this, but once that unlocked, her jaw opened up wide.
6: Wow.
7: And she had just the biggest smile on her face. The body is so interconnected. So there was inflammation trapped around that tailbone that really kind of pulled on the dura, which wraps up the brain and spinal cord, and through probably some bony torsions locked up her jaw. And so I couldn't have predicted that, but her body kind of showed me where to treat. That was a really fun one.
6: Mm-hmm. It was so interesting because when you were getting my history and you learned that I was a gymnast when I was younger, your eyebrows went up a little bit. And, you know, gymnasts fall on their bum a lot. And you did talk to me a little bit about the tailbone and how much it tells us and how important it is to brain health and all other functions in the body. So say more about the tailbone.
7: Oh, goodness. I would love to. I often say the victim cries the loudest and the culprit hides in the shadows. We all have victims of pain in our body, but oftentimes the bigger players that are behind that are elsewhere. And the tailbone, the coccyx, is a really common area of dysfunction. Not nearly as common of an area as pain. And so the tailbone is really the end of our central nervous system when we think of the dura, which wraps up the brain and the spinal cord. And it's really common in our histories that we've fallen on our tailbone, maybe when we're younger, maybe some traumas we remember or don't. I think even the amount that we sit puts a lot of strain on the tailbone. And when it starts to get some of that trapped inflammation, holds local tension, it pulls right up into that head through that dural system. It has a really big impact on just the brain health in complicated ways, but I do see a lot more inflammation kind of centrally when that tailbone's dysfunctional.
6: You've also treated babies like who can't suckle or who are colicky. What have you found when you've treated babies that way?
7: So babies that it could be anything. Again, their body knows. I always say, I know nothing. Your body knows everything. So trying to listen. But a lot of times it's cranial bones that haven't totally shifted back, because going through that birth canal can cause a shift. And, you know, sometimes those little torsions of the bone, they can cause compression of our vagus nerve, right, where it exits the skull, which goes to our whole digestive system. So a lot of times I don't know what exactly is going on. I can just tell where things are off. And alignment will dictate function. If alignment is a little bit off, function tends to be a little bit off. And so as I find areas that the body's asking to release, and it's real gentle and pretty quick with babies, we can see function turn back on. And so oftentimes,
6: imagining a mom coming in, that baby can't latch, and then you just do some gentle counter strain pressure in different parts in their head, maybe their tailbone, and then they can. I mean, I bet that's just miraculous to them.
7: It's pretty amazing. And I will say, babies, it's not always going to be instantaneous, because it takes a little bit of work. We have, there oftentimes is issues with that tongue that we're seeing more and more. And I don't know why, some of these low tongue profiles. And so there is some retraining that we teach parents to do as well. But I think it just gives hope, because I've seen more and more mamas just so weary and giving up on nursing. And so this is really, this work can be so complimentary, really helpful.
6: Okay, let's talk about the tongue. You guys can think this is so weird, but this is, you know, here another area. You wanted me to do this thing where I put not the tip of my tongue, but just behind the tip, the kind of little fatty part of the tongue, up to the roof of my mouth. And so I did it. And you're like, look in the mirror. And literally my tongue was turned on its side and sticking out the left side of my mouth. Yeah. And you're like, a little dysregulated maybe. And so I've been doing tongue exercises. You've got me sipping through a straw that's a little harder to get water out of. And I'd read the reviews on this $50 straw. Most of people are doing it because they snore. But a lot of the people that were using the straw stopped snoring in 2 weeks. So what in the world is going on with tongue dysfunction, and why does that matter to us?
7: Oh, we're seeing a lot of tongue dysfunction, and it can be coming from several different areas going on in the brain and the cervical spine. So lots of different reasons for it, but the tongue is so key. Alignment always dictates function, but the tongue belongs up against the roof of the mouth. And when it's where it belongs, kind of like you're going to make a sound, but you don't release that tongue, it's up and out of the airway. So when we sleep, if that tongue isn't where it belongs, it can fall back into the airway, cause partial occlusion, which your brain is constantly monitoring oxygen levels. And so if it's feeling a little compromised, it will turn on alarm bells. And so there's a central sympathetic nervous system activation that can happen and not allow us to sleep deeply. And that's just at night.
6: Wow. I was just going to say, this is one thing that's mind-boggling, because my friends, the listeners have walked with me a lot of years, have known this has been one of the hardest parts of my health journey is insomnia. People prayed for me. And Amy, you've mentioned, you think a big part of this is I'm not getting the oxygen. I have a misaligned jaw. My lower jaw sets back. My tongue doesn't rest at the top of my mouth. And so my brain's not getting oxygen at night. So it's a form of sleep apnea. I don't snore. But I, since I've been seeing you, I've been paying attention. And when I wake up and I gasp, I'm like, you know, like I'm getting. And so you said your nervous system, if you've had this for so many years, your nervous system, like I wake up at night as tired as I am. I go to bed and my whole body wakes up. And you're saying my nervous system is saying this is not safe. Mm-hmm. And so it needs to be trained to know that it's safe. I mean, say something about that, because I know there are millions of people who deal with insomnia for different reasons and are so frustrated.
7: Yeah. I mean, again, you've got to kind of look at that whole nervous system model. And at night, we have the sympathetic nervous system. That's the fight or flight we've talked about. But the other part of this autonomic behind the scenes nervous system is the parasympathetic. It's a rest and digest. It's the restorative system. And it should be at high levels during the night. And that's where we get restored. Cellular repair is happening. And so if we aren't dropping into parasympathetic nervous system, you know, that deep sleep, restorative sleep, those things aren't happening. Inflammation isn't draining out of the body. You know, some of the basic restorative functions aren't there, because the nervous system doesn't care about cellular repair if it's not getting oxygen. Oxygen is our deepest need. And so sometimes we're just this frog in the pot. It's just been going on for so long, we don't even realize we're oxygen starved. Mm. So I think that's kind of part of what may be going on with you.
6: Yeah. Wow. Yeah. So if someone does struggle with insomnia, when they lie down at night, is it wise just to pay attention to where their tongue is sitting in their mouth?
7: Yes, absolutely. Tongue up against the roof of the mouth. Doing some tongue exercises can be helpful. If that's the case, laying on your back, you know, gravity can easily drop that tongue back into the throat. So laying on the side can be helpful. But if your lips are not together, your tongue won't be where it belongs. So having the lips together and nasal breathing is so important. And this isn't just for structurally having the tongue where it belongs. There's so many more things that happen when we breathe in and out the nose. Nitric oxide levels will increase. It kind of cleans our sinuses and humidifies and cleans the air. It's the way we're designed to breathe, but oftentimes not the way we are breathing.
6: We're hearing a lot these days about mouth tape. Say a word, if you would, about that.
7: Oh, yeah. So I learned about this almost 20 years ago now from a functional dentist. He taught me actually a lot about airway. When I was starting to learn this work, he actually said, this work isn't going to be that powerful if you don't take care of airway, because that central nervous system, that sympathetic nervous system won't shut down. And so we started mouth taping in our household long before it became trendy. People thought we were crazy, but my husband just had some nighttime anxiety, especially. And as he started taping and getting the alignment right in his jaw, things really shifted. So that was a testimony for me early on that there's something different here. But keeping the lips together helps keep that tongue up where it belongs. And sometimes just our reflexes, we're going to go into mouth breathing, which will drop that tongue, push it back into the airway. So it can help, but never do it without trying it during the day for 10 to 15 minutes. You have to have open passages through the nose and feel like you could breathe free.
6: Very, very good. Okay, we're going to pause here. When we come back, talk about the 18-month-old whose parents brought her in for seizures. You didn't know if you'd be able to help her, but I'd love to know what happened there. When we come back, we'll also talk about what is chronic pain. And also, you say trauma always has an inflammatory component. So those will be some of the things we'll talk about in just a few minutes. Again, I so wish we could take questions about your aches and pains, but Lord willing, we'll have another show with Amy that's live. We could take live questions. But I want you just to get a picture, a vision of how fearfully and wonderfully made we are and how these things are all interconnected. And there's so many answers for your pains, for your aches, for the dysfunctions in your body. So don't give up hope and don't just settle to live with it, right? I mean, ask God to show you the best path of life, the best path of healing. Don't go away. We'll be back in a minute.
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10: Baptism is a symbol of what's happened inside of you. 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If you can't point to a time and a place where you repented, believed, and took the step of believer's baptism, then you probably haven't taken that step yet. Today, if you hear his voice, do not harden your heart. Respond. Because I believe some of you need to take that step that's been coming for some time.
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0: Hope you're having a fantastic day. Thanks for tuning in to Susie Larson Live, talking to my friend Amy Rybacki. She's a physical therapist. She owns her own clinic. In a little bit, I'm going to make a pitch. She needs more PTs. But we're talking about a practice called, fascial counter strain. And it's just amazing. So she took PT to a whole new level. I should say God did through her as she was trained in this practice. And they're seeing so many amazing results. And there's so much of the aches and the pain and the dysfunction in our body. When it's left unaddressed, it just creates more pain and more dysfunction. So just my hope and prayer is that you're encouraged to seek out healing and just to really be in awe that God's raising up all of these health practitioners who are thinking outside the box and seeing results. So let's talk, if we can, about the 18-month-old whose parents brought her in to see you because she was having seizures.
1: Yeah, this is probably 4 years ago. They had brought her in hopeful I could help. She started having seizures probably about 9 months before, was on medication, and you know, right away, I'm never going to promise anyone anything, but I'm just saying, I know this work can help. Let's see what we can do. And so that's what we did. I was able to, you know, scan her head and check. There was so much pressure in her head. Mm. And as I did some of that diagnostic work, it just showed some of the systems, the lymphatics of the head and some of the dura that just wanted to be unlocked. And as we did that, praise God, she was able to go off all medication and she's been seizure free.
0: Wow. That's amazing. Here's what you wrote in some of the show notes you sent me. What's been most remarkable to me and has grown my faith enormously is how often as I work on the physical body, God leads the conversation into areas of trapped emotions or even spiritual wounds. The most important, quote, system, in my opinion. I don't have the science to fully explain it, but I know trauma, whether physical or emotional, always carries an inflammatory component. When the physical tension and inflammation release, it's as if those emotional layers can loosen too. This isn't an area I claim expertise in, but I feel like a witness to it on a regular basis, seeing God use this work day after day to bring restoration, not just physically, but often emotionally and spiritually as well. Give me an example of a time when you saw that happen. As you're releasing trapped inflammation, you see released trapped emotions come forth as well, and where there's almost a revelation for someone to go, my body's been carrying this way too long.
1: Oh, I mean, all week. I see it on the regular on Tuesday. Yeah, I had a patient who has had a lot of pain, but a lot of deep wounds, really deep wounds that she had been stuck in. And I don't know if it was the layer God was unlocking, but as I worked on her, we started to have a conversation that she said she hasn't told anyone. Mm-hmm. And there's just a lot of hurt that was released. And, you know, it's God just allows me. I asked if I could pray with her as well. And we were able to. And this tension that's been stuck in her body, that the work that I had been doing wasn't changing a ton, she melted onto the table. I never felt her body so relaxed. And I really feel it was the inflammation associated with this deep emotional trauma.
0: Wow.
1: So, and that's not uncommon.
0: Yeah, mm-hmm. Yeah, I was going to say, I noticed that too, just in my own process, how, you know, talk if you would about how our bodies hold on to pain and hold on to trauma. Like, why does that happen?
1: So that sympathetic nervous system is what God has given us to try to stay safe and alive. And it's only meant to turn on short term and then shut back off. And so the body, when that is off, can go into that more restorative mode and heal and recalibrate and balance. And so just physically, we see it with that trapped inflammation. But I really believe, like, emotionally, if I'm just hurt and angry and bitter and I'm going to hold on to that inflammation stays. And so it's very similar, physical, emotional, spiritual, but when it releases, when we let it go, when we say, I'm ready to surrender this, I'm ready to forgive, if we're talking, you know, spiritually, it can release, and that's where healing can begin. And it is no different in the physical body when we find this trapped stuff. If it's really just purely physical and the body's ready, we drain it, the nervous system turns off its protection, and now it can start healing.
0: And imagine if the nervous system is constantly in self-protection, you correct me if I'm saying this wrong, but that wiring of protection is God's gift to us. But when it gets awry is when it gets stuck in that place mm-hmm. of self-protection. Because that's, I would imagine to me, like having your foot on the gas all the time where there's no release. It's constantly bracing for impact, constantly protecting. It seems like your whole threshold for anything would, you know, be gone because there's no margin. Am I understanding that right?
1: Yeah, you are. And when that's been going on for a while, we get what's called central sensitization. So that spinal cord level that keeps getting this barrage of information from the body saying, hey, something's wrong. Well, now it just starts creating its own local inflammation and will turn on stuff. And that then it sends signals up to the brain and the brain gets centrally sensitized and it will keep turning on stuff. And it gets to this point where it hardly takes anything to turn on horrible pain. You have people where you just gently brush their arm and it's so painful. You just touched them and it feels like you stabbed them because they're so centrally sensitized. So that threshold of activation now is so low. It doesn't take much, just a little bit of inflammation in my diet, you know, not eating the right foods and boom, I'm paying for it. So part of this work is trying to find that.
0: Mm-hmm. So that's a sign if you're easily triggered by all these different triggers. If you're like, I'm okay, as long as I have this perfect scenario and rigid rules and I don't deviate, it really isn't being in a state of okay, because that's really not real life. And if the slightest deviation from that, a couple bites of a chocolate bar, you stay up a half hour too late, throws and tips over the apple cart, that's a sign.

0: You can also have like a secondary neurological reaction because of past trauma and because you have such a low threshold that your brain is reacting to something your body should be able to endure for at least a little bit. I mean, in all practical intents and purposes, you don't want to be in a black moldy building, but you should be able to handle a little bit without having your body react so harshly, right? I mean, so there's a separate connection, and that is also speaking to maybe unaddressed a threshold.
1: Yeah, absolutely. I'll say that that central nervous system, I call it like the angry mama in the kitchen. If mom is not happy, nobody's happy. You know, one mom's upset and one little kid says, "Hey, mom," and you know, she can kind of go off, and hopefully that's no one's story that we're talking to, but but you know, if you can get that central nervous system just decompressed, a little bit calmer, it's going to have more tolerance. It should be able to, you know, respond to a little bit of toxins and not turn on all the alarm bells. So there's a physical and mechanical piece, absolutely. Mold is toxic, and it, and if we aren't able to, you know, grab it and get it out of our body, it can cause some dysfunction, but there's also this neurological piece that we need to look at as well.
0: So interesting. When we come back, just have a little bit of time left, but I want to talk about that dynamic where someone comes in and maybe points to their knee and you're finding the issue somewhere else in their body, and how these, you know, why are pain refers and what is chronic pain? And I got a few more questions as well. Even one thing I want you to think about is just how you're finding God in this, like what you know about God, what you're learning about the human body, what has that done for your faith? And what amazes you about what God has done in the way that he's wired us? So I guess I have a lot of questions left for the little bit of time we have left. So let's see where it goes. Talking to Amy Rybacki, she's a physical therapist. And don't forget, if you're a physical therapist, I'm going to give Amy a few minutes to talk about this on the other side of the break. She needs a PT. I think she's going to need a few in the days ahead. So if you feel like the winds of change are blowing, God's maybe asking you to step out of the boat and learn some new things. Maybe God's putting his hand on you. And we'll talk about that too. So don't go away. More great conversation up ahead.
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0: Thanks so much for tuning in to Susie Larson Live, talking to my friend Amy Ryback. She's a physical therapist, kind of in the order of Dr. Troy, where God has taken her on a path the last 20 years of studying new practices called fascial counterstrain to help release trapped inflammation in the body, to help injuries heal, old injuries that you've had forever. When you release that trapped inflammation, your body starts to heal. How to get your body out of fight flight. I mean, we are so fearfully and wonderfully made. Just got about 10 minutes left here. You know, it's so interesting that where we feel pain may not be the actual culprit. I remember several times Kev's gone into Dr. Troy, said, my knee hurts. And Dr. Troy's like, your hip is out. So it was causing strain to the knee, but the hip was the problem. I'm sure you see plenty of that as well. Speak to that if you would.
1: Yeah, I see a lot of that. And, you know,

0: from a mechanical model, absolutely. If our hip alignment, if our pelvis is shifted, which is really common, it can change the way the hip joint lines up, which is going to mechanically cause some strain along the knee. But we can also have, so say we have this knee that then takes strain, we tear a meniscus, we get trapped inflammation there in that area. Well, then these nerves from that area tell the spinal cord, hey, something's wrong. And in that area, just keeps getting activated, the spinal cord, and the spinal cord will turn on this local pattern of protection, which is part of feeling pain at the knee, but it could also be part of vasoconstriction into the organs. We might see some constipation. We might see some back pain. It's another example of the victim cries the loudest and the culprit hides in the shadows. Sometimes a knee issue is just a knee issue. I tweaked my knee when I fell, and we just need to treat that. Sometimes it's coming from a pelvis that's rotated, and sometimes long-term knee issues, an old knee injury is now behind my constipation, if that makes sense.
1: Yes, absolutely. Talk, if you would, for a moment about pelvic floor issues. Women who've had either sexual trauma or traumatic birth, or maybe just multiple births, or tailbone injury, they fell down on the ice. What constitutes a pelvic floor issue? Like, how does that manifest?
0: Any pelvic floor issue, I just feel like when there's anything going on in our low back, pelvis, in terms of pain, dysfunction, dysregulation. So the tailbone is so common in that. There's so much trauma, I think, that women have had in the pelvic floor, even just from old falls. But yes, sexual trauma, childbirth, scars. I will tell you, any kind of scar, like episiotomies, even just childbirth scars that heal up, scars tend to hold a lot of trapped inflammation, which may heal up and not cause pain locally, but then turn on other secondary dysfunction, which could be high tone in your pelvic floor, which could really pull on the bladder and cause some incontinence. So when I see dysfunction anywhere, really diaphragm down to pelvic floor, I think pelvic floor. It's a really common area of dysfunction, not as common area of a complaint of pain.
1: But dysfunction.
0: Although,
1: incontinence,
0: yeah,
1: and other things. Yeah, and it's fixable. There's things you can do, even exercises you can do. So again, don't just live with it. I would love to know, what about the human body and the processes of the human body? Knowing what you know about God, what processes or aspects of the way we're wired most amaze you?
0: Oh, just this thing I keep talking about with the nervous system and that sympathetic nervous system being activated, our self-protection. In protection, we can't heal. And God has just taught me so much about that and how healing comes in letting go. I always say surrender is the only path to peace, like surrender to what is right now. And where are areas that I'm not, I can have a tendency to be defensive or a retreat if I'm hurt. And, that's just a signal to me, protection. There's protection here. And just as he's shown me the truth in the physical, how the physical behaves and unlocking protection brings healing, it's so much greater even in the spiritual realm. And yeah, it's wrecked me every day in the treatment room. It's just, I'm in awe.
1: Think about that, friend, what you just heard, that you can't heal when you're in protection. It's the same thing. You can't receive from God when your elbows are locked and you're bracing for impact. So at some point, we got to trust God. We've got to trust him. Just got a few minutes left and I've got other questions, but I want to give you time and space to talk about your need for a PT. What are you looking for? Who's the person? What kind of person are you looking for?
0: Oh, well, this work, you can hear my passion probably in this work. Just someone who has passion just to learn. I get to help teach this work. I'm a teaching assistant for this work. So I mentor and help train everyone, but you can't teach passionate. And just kind of be able to have this holistic lens and just understand how the body is so interconnected. So I have two amazing therapists right now, but we really could use another one. So it would be amazing. They can just look at my website and connect with me there.
1: Can you rattle off your web address?
0: Yes. My last name, RybackiPT.com.
1: So RYBACKIPT.com. And we'll put that in the show notes as well. But wouldn't it be something if Amy's next PT came out of our audience? So if you are a PT or you love someone who is, who senses God's got a change for them, consider applying and see where God would take you. Because you truly have got to get to a place where you're willing to follow God to the unknown. You know, I mean, you were established as a PT and you could have stayed that way to say, I'm not going to put myself in an uncomfortable situation where I know nothing. I'm suddenly a small fish in a big sea. But I think you have to do that if you want to swim in bigger waters. And now you're seeing far more results than you saw before. Wouldn't you say that's true?
0: Oh, absolutely. And I continue, you know, the more you know, you don't know much. And the learning will never end. And it really excites me just to keep wanting to learn and understand and just be in awe.
1: Hmm. What do you know about God now that you didn't know 5-10 years ago?
0: It's all true. It's all true. For many years, I knew God, but I saw people who just encountered God in ways I just know I didn't. And I just kept asking him for several years, actually. And about 6 years ago, he just kind of wrecked me. And I just think I just slowly surrendered enough that he could get in and just to experience his love that is too great for knowledge. It has been a life verse for me. I pray that one regularly these past 6 years. It's true. It's all true. And it breaks my heart that there's so many people that know it, but don't maybe believe it for themselves for now, maybe just for eternity.
1: When you see so many people that suffer that don't need to suffer, and you even look at our healthcare system, but you look at God's heart to heal and how he's raising up all of these unique and amazing people like you, like Dr. Troy, like Dr. Lee Warren, who are thinking outside the box and connecting how spiritually, fearfully, wonderfully made we are with how physically wonderfully made we are. I mean, what is your vision and hope for healthcare and the healing process for people in the future?
0: Well, I think what you've just said all the time, just to be humble and open and realize that there might be more at play than what we've realized. We've really tried to compartmentalize things and explain it away in a really tidy way, but we can't be explained. We are these beings that are body and mind and spirit, and it's all interwoven, and the health of each one impacts the other. And so that we could be, just as healthcare providers, we could just see that. And we may not know everything. I certainly don't know everything, but be humble enough and I think insightful enough to know how to direct care. Like sometimes it's not me. Someone needs to see. It might be someone that just can sit down and talk with them a little bit and do a little counseling at first. You know, so it's having the insight to realize, sometimes things are just a little bit bigger than me. But here's another person that could help you as well.
1: Yeah. I mean, we all carry a portion of his burden, but our willingness to step up and step out, if God's calling you to equip you, you know, into a place that you're not sure of, that you trust him and you'd be willing to learn, or he's calling you out to a healing path that maybe looks different than you thought, that you trust him and you'd step out, boy, you're going to see God move in ways that absolutely surprise you. Well, I want to thank you, Amy, for having the courage to step up and step out and to be available. One of the questions I wish I'd had time to ask you, we're out of time, is how God has healed you as you've worked on healing others. So maybe next conversation, I'll be sure to ask that. But thank you for the time today, and thank you for what you're doing to help the body heal.
0: Oh, thank you, Susie, so much. I appreciate you so much.
1: Well, I appreciate you as well. And friends, I appreciate you, and I'm so committed to this healing process. Too many of us settle for far less than what God has for us. And that path of healing is just not a straight line, and it's not a one size fits all. So I'm praying that God breathes on you, leads you. I know he loves you, but you'll follow him and follow his lead to the path of life that he has for you. Have a very blessed rest of your day, and we will meet you back here next time.
2: Everything in this life will come to an end one day. That's been a reality that I've been dealing with lately, is thinking about my life, what I'm trying to accomplish, the legacy I want to leave behind. All of it's great. We should think about these things, but if we don't have a relationship with Jesus, if we don't know where we're going for eternity, then none of this down here on this earth really matters. I'm Wyatt. You're listening to Listener Supported Faith Radio. Thank you for your support. Everything we do is in vain if we don't have a relationship with Jesus, if we're not leading other people to him so that they can have eternal life, so that we can have eternal life, we're missing the point here on this earth. Friend, are you ready to take that next step? Are you ready to develop a relationship with Jesus, accept him as your Lord and Savior? If so, if you're ready to take that step and you've got questions, text the word faith, F-A-I-T-H, to 41224. We would love to walk alongside you and equip you as you begin this new life as a son or a daughter of the living God.
3: 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So Solomon led the people in a prayer of dedication. God heard, and his glory filled it, to the people's awe and his own praise. God listened to Solomon. He's listening to your prayers and praise, too. 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
6: As you read through the book of Judges, it quickly becomes clear that while these military leaders achieved remarkable things, most of them were seriously lacking in character. Ehud was a cowardly assassin. Gideon lacked faith. And Samson's model failures are legendary. In fact, there's really no one in the book of Judges you can truly admire. Reading this book will leave you thinking, we need a better deliverer. And Jesus is the better deliverer we need. You know, the contrast between Jesus and the judges is really striking. The judges made their mark by taking the lives of others. Jesus came to give his life for us. The achievements of the judges were short-lived, but the deliverance of Jesus lasts forever.
5: Do you want to know the God of the Bible? Well, then come to openthebible.org.
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8: 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Not exactly 20% in each one, but perhaps 1-22%, another 18%, kind of up and down. But they're all pretty close to the center there. I do know that a man can have any one of these languages as his primary language, and a woman can have any one of the five as her primary language. So one is not more predominant in a gender than another one is. I do think, however, what's important is that you learn the love language of your spouse or your boyfriend, girlfriend, and you learn how to speak it.
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10: 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And some people craving money have wandered from the true faith and pierced themselves with many sorrows. 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
13: Hi, this is Bill. I thought this interview was so good, I wanted you to hear it again. So enjoy.
14: Well, don't you know, it's the Bill Arnold Show. It's Bill.

0: And a warm welcome to the Bill Arnold Show. So glad you could join me today. I am very happy to let you know that J. Warner Wallace is my first guest today. And I look forward every month to having him on. And I think the amount of show prep that we do between the two of us is, what would you say, why 0.8 seconds?
1: Well, you did a little more than that here before
0: That's
1: we hopped
0: true.
1: On. So more than usual. But yeah, it's not very much usually.
0: Just because I want to let Jim know that he's free to go wherever he wants. Because if you head over to coldcasechristianity.com and look at the books, the writings, the videos, the podcasts, and all the resources that are available there, you will quickly discover he can talk about anything. Jim, so glad to have you back.
2: Well, you know, isn't it clever how you shifted that and you made it sound like you're doing this on purpose because you want to provide me some service? But in reality, I know better than that.
0: I could be a phony once in a while, can't I?
2: Well, in your opening, it talks about how, you know, did you go to like broadcasting school? Do they have a school?
0: I think they do, yeah.
2: I thought you just learned by doing it.
0: No. There's a broadcasting school. I think you learn to talk like this.
2: Yeah. Is that how that works?
0: I don't know.
2: Well, I didn't go to the interviewee school either, but there's always something, it seems like, going on in culture that is worth us, you know, kind of looking at it from a Christian worldview perspective. You know, that's something we haven't really talked about much too, Bill, is that so much of what we experience that we would say is traumatic is directly connected to what our expectations were based on our worldview. No, in other words, if you look at how even like the sociologists will define trauma, they almost always define it as, you know, a kind of a crushing, you expected something in the world, this kind of thing shouldn't happen to me.
0: Mm-hmm.
2: And then it happens to you. And then your expectations are dashed. And it can be something that you and I might think, well, this is relatively a minor thing for you to be so traumatized about it. But the reality of it is that we don't hold that expectation that person held. And then this is why I think Jesus spends so much time, especially in the latter part of John's gospel, where he's basically just doing discipleship with the apostles. He's spending time with them saying, hey, you got to expect some stuff.
0: Yeah.
2: You're going to have tribulation and it's okay. I mean, I've overcome. I'm going to show you how to overcome, but you got to expect that. I think what he's trying to do is to help us to have an appropriate worldview that incorporates trauma so that when we incorporate suffering, I should say, and then when we experience the suffering, it doesn't shatter our worldview. It's like we kind of saw it coming, you know?
0: Mm-hmm. Jim, how did you manage expectations when you worked on cold cases that went on and on and on with maybe little movement?
2: Well, I mean, that's the great thing about the expectation. Well, so, you know, if I get a fresh homicide, there is an expectation. There's an expectation that you won't let it go cold.
0: Right.
2: And so that's a lot more pressure, it seems to me. I loved picking up somebody else's mess and saying, okay, what can I do with it? Because really, honestly, you know, most people had kind of let go of it and kind of had no expectations for the case. And the family, of course, does. But you know, let's say it's a guy who worked the case. I had a case from 1979. By the time I picked it up, it was like 2006, maybe. So by the time we get to 2006, you know, there's no, every like two generations of detectives who could have felt responsible for this case have already gone. So there's no expectation or fill of. I've got fresh cases, so I didn't have to carry that expectation. And that's one of the good things about cold cases is that you feel like if I can do anything with this, I mean, if I didn't do anything, it's still going to be cold. So if I can move it in any direction toward closure, then or toward, you know, justice at least, then I've done something. So I think you're right, though, that it's all about. We know this. Expectations are what determine outcomes and your satisfaction at the end. If you go to a restaurant and you only picked it because it was 5-star on Yelp, and then you get there and it's 4.5-star, it's not bad. It's good. But you're like, hey, this is supposed to be 5-star. And suddenly you're disappointed with a 4.5-star restaurant.
0: Mm-hmm.
2: Well, that's because your expectations were high. So for me, I really enjoyed that season of my career where it was, you know, my grandfather was this way. His name is Warner, and that's why I use his name, J. Warner Wallace. And my grandfather was like a builder. and a carpenter. And what he loved was making something out of nothing. You know, you got this little broken chair, let's turn it into this. And then we take this thing that's got no value and we turn it into something valuable. And so that idea of kind of creating something that didn't exist before out of something that's broken, that's kind of what you're doing in cold cases. You know, you're picking up something that feels like it's going to stay closed. I mean, it's not closed, but it's going to stay inactive, but you can maybe make something beautiful out of this.
0: Mm-hmm. So I'm curious as to what your thoughts were about the attempt on the president's life at the White House Correspondents' Dinner. What did you think about that guy just bursting in through the security?
2: Well, and you know, he came from Torrance. So that's the agency I worked for.
0: I remember
2: years.
0: That. Yeah.
2: Yeah. And so they went back and did a search warrant. My son was on a weekend. So my son was off that weekend. So he didn't have to lock anything down or be part of that search warrant. But I remember thinking, you know, and I wrote an article about this at the Thin Blue Life, where we just talk about how, you know, we typically, your town kind of gets that name that, oh, he came from Torrance. Like, Torrance is like any other town. You know, it's filled with regular people who on the surface look like regular people. And you might know something about his political. So if you knew all of his thought life and you had been privy to all the conversations he probably had, you might know something about what. You might not be surprised that this guy did this, but I'll bet you there's a ton of people who thought they knew him pretty well, who were like shocked by the fact that he would do such a thing. And mm-hmm. that just illustrates for you and I the accuracy of the Christian worldview that says, yeah, it turns out we're all that guy. We're all that guy who is capable of something we think, no way. But everyone is this enigma, you know, where you have you're two things at once. You're capable of something beautiful and capable of something horrific all in the same moment, because that's just the nature of the human condition that is described perfectly in Scripture, that no one is truly good. And so we shouldn't be shocked when you find someone in your neighborhood who you go, well, no way. You know, but we're not even on, now we're on the map for this guy. Well, yeah, because this is the nature of humans. Now, him getting through that security, there's lots to be said about elevated security, especially when you know you've had so many prior attempts. So I would think that this would be the president that you would, and probably every president from this point on, because we're in this world that is so divided and so polarized that probably these are the kinds of events that have to be unbelievably micromanaged from a security perspective, right? You've got, and it's a target. All you have to do is make the target really hard. And but that's going to be perimeter stuff. You know, when Charlie Kirk got shot, that's a really difficult setting to secure, mm-hmm. because there's no, you know, you're far better off if you're going to go to that campus to do it in a closed room where the only way in are through doors you can man. And then you can screen everyone who comes in. Really hard to hurt someone in that kind of a setting. Do it out in public like that. You know, this is a much riskier proposition. So it seems it's a bummer that when you got an indoor event that does have hard entry points, that something can still be penetrable, like, you know, this could still happen. But at the same time, you know, he you could argue, well, how did he get in the hotel? But the security point did actually do its job, because it prevented the guy who was mm-hmm. armed from getting through that point. So there's kind of two ways of looking at that, right? But here's what I would say, that from a Christian worldview perspective, So we know that there's a continuum of action that starts in your thought life. And then you think these things and you allow yourself to have an unchecked, uncontrolled thought life, because you don't have a worldview in place, like a Christian worldview, that would help you to say, hey, I ought not be thinking that way. And this is what Jesus talks about on the Sermon on the Mount, that turns out your thoughts matter. They matter, and because your thoughts are really the next step. But the next step is typically you start voicing your thoughts. And then after a season of voicing your thoughts, you start acting on the things you have voiced. So it all starts with the thought life that goes unchecked. And then it starts. And what we are in our culture right now is we have taken the lid off of the first two steps in that three-step action. You know, we of course, you know, the worldview, if your Christian worldview starts to weaken in any culture or any worldview that would limit the way you think you ought to be thinking, well, then that lid is off. And now we're in a social media environment where everyone can say whatever they want for the most part. And it's just more and more vile And now then we're shocked when somebody actually acts after you've let them. We're shocked when they take the third step when you did nothing to stop the first two.
0: Mm.
2: Not that we should be like suppressing speech. I'm a big free speech advocate, but what I would say is that we are in a culture where we not only respect harsh talk toward each other, but we now elect candidates that are using the F word in their speeches, and you know they're constant. Like we don't have any penalty even in the way we would say, okay, well, he's no longer a candidate for me because, or she's no longer a candidate for me because she speaks a certain way.
0: Mm-hmm.
2: No, actually, we don't. That's no longer a guiding principle for us. And so now we've got people who are screaming all the time, and then you're surprised when someone decides to try to shoot somebody. Well, it's because we've developed a culture in which we have no regulation over, and not that we should want to regulate free speech. Again, it's not that. It's that we are content with a vile view of the world. We're kind of okay with that.
0: Mm.
2: And our Christian worldview says, no, you know, your thought life matters. And you know, you don't get any credit for loving the people who love you, you know,
0: right?
2: That's you only get credit for loving the people that you ordinarily would hate if you didn't have a worldview in place that would help you see that it turns out you are just as in need of forgiveness as anybody else in the room. And so you can't, and we talked about this before, the least forgiving people are the people for whom they think they have nothing to be forgiven. If you don't need forgiveness, why you wouldn't offer it to anybody else? When you realize how much you need forgiveness, then you're more likely to offer it to others. This is the parable that Jesus told Simon in his house when the woman from the city came in, and Simon didn't do so much as even, you know, wash his feet, and this woman is adoring him, and Simon's thinking that he has no idea who she is. But of course, he does know who she is, and he just tells Simon, yeah, it's because she knows how much she needs to be forgiven for that she can love well. But you don't know how much you think you don't have anything to be forgiven for. So you don't love nearly as well.
0: Mm-hmm.
2: I think we're in a culture right now where that is definitely the case. Now, how do we back up over it without putting laws in place that limit free speech? I think it has to precede speech. It's about a worldview because it starts in your thought life. And if we're going to allow the Christian worldview to completely crumble, then it's only going to get worse.
0: Mm, so good. All right, Jim, I'm going to take my first break. Come back. I also want to invite anyone listening, if they have a topic, something maybe they've heard about in the news that they would like us to discuss with J. Warner Wallace, let me know what it is. I do have a topic in mind when we come back, Jim, so stay tuned. We'll be right back. If you have a topic, you can text it over. The text line is 877-933-2484. Be right back.
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0: I'm back with J. Warner Wallace. Go learn more about him at Cold Cave. casechristianity.com. You will love his website. So much good content there. Matter of fact, I was looking at the most dangerous kind of faith in the church today. I listened to that podcast today. That was awesome.
2: Well, I'm glad you liked it. I think it was something that I'm always surprised when you talk to Christians and you'll talk about the evidential case that could be made for what they believe so that you can root your Christian worldview in more than just an opinion. If you actually knew it was evidentially true, I think it would change the way you leverage it in trauma or in suffering. But you'll talk to people and even when you describe the evidential nature of Jesus, they'll always say, I never thought of it that way. And that's what we're trying to do with that podcast, is just help people to see that, yeah, you know, you could actually have a reasoned view of Christianity that will help you on the days when it doesn't feel right and it doesn't feel powerful. Because there are going to be days when you're going to go, why is God allowing this to happen to me? And that's what, those are the days you need to know. Well, look, I don't necessarily understand it, but I've got more than enough evidence to demonstrate that it's true. So here we go.
0: Yeah. I saw how you talked about churches will avoid apologetics and, you know, this just have faith can be in an intellectual laziness. And that's why I think kids, when they leave for college, they find that they're persuadable by counterfeit worldviews.
2: Well, think about this for a second. If I said to you, and this is when I ask this question around the country, it always comes back the same way. If I said to you, okay, what convinced you that Christianity is true? I often will get as one of the answers, I had an experience that demonstrated, like something that was just no way you could argue. It's like it seemed too, the odds were too far against it. It seemed like this was God speaking to me. It's experiential. Now that's great. And I do think that often we have experiences that demonstrate something is true. But if you put your trust in on the basis of an experience, do you think at some point in your, you know, 50 years as a, you'll say, God saved in my 30s, so I hope to have 50 years as a Christian. Do you think at some point in those 50 years, I'm going to have an experience that is going to be troubling from my Christian perspective? Yeah, I think we all are. I mean, okay, so you get cancer, someone you love is senselessly killed. Something's going to happen that you're going to go, well, oh, wow, I only based this on an experience. And now my experience of life in general is not good. So maybe, so if we're going to base it on experience, well, then be prepared to lose it on experience or to struggle with it on the basis of an experience in the other direction. Wouldn't it be nice to know that you had an experience and you can now understand where that experience came from because you have tested it and you understand the evidence upon which that is built. And you also have, as part of your worldview, it's deep enough as a Christian that you have an explanation for evil. So that it's never like, well, I don't understand the whole evil thing, but I'm just going to hold it. No, actually, I think you can make a strong case for why God might allow something bad to happen to us. And if that's part of your worldview, then when something bad happens to you, it fits within your expectations. And mm-hmm. There we go again. It's based on expectations.
0: Yeah, I love the way you're putting this. This is really good. So you also talked about a passage out of Hebrews 11, the story of doubting Thomas. I thought that was good.
2: So you're talking about the one in the Gospel of John, right? When Thomas comes and what I think is fascinating about that is that Thomas tells his buddies, I don't know, this doesn't sound right to me, and I got to see it. I got to be able to. Right. And he kind of makes a list of I need to be able to see this and put my hand in his wound and put my hand in his side. Like he gives like three things he needs to have evidentially in order to believe. And how many times have you heard someone? Because the very end of the story, Jesus is going to say to him, blessed are you that believe, but more blessed are those who don't get to see and yet believe. And people will use that line from Jesus as a way of arguing, well, there you go. Jesus is saying, you're blessed if you believe without seeing. But that is not the view that Jesus holds in that passage. And I can tell you why it's not. Number one, Jesus comes, and if he held that view that no, you shouldn't have to ask for the evidence, you're more blessed if you believe without it, then he would not have given the evidence to Thomas. But what he does is right away, he appears to Thomas and he lists in order the three things that Thomas has been asking for. He says, go ahead and do these three things, because he knows what Thomas said about what he needed. And he provides that those three data points of evidence. And then he says, yeah, you believe because you do this. So you will believe, Thomas. And Thomas right away believes on the basis of what's being offered to him. And then Jesus said, blessed are those who don't see but believe. And then right away, it talks about why is John writing this? John talks about, this is John chapter 20, verse 31, I think, mm-hmm. where he says, I'm writing about these signs, including this one with Thomas, so that you will believe. And he picks all the other miracles that he writes about for that purpose. So John is telling me, I'm giving you this evidence, signs, so that you will believe. And then what is Jesus saying to Thomas? He's saying, Thomas, you believe because you saw it. Now, blessed are those who didn't see it themselves, but will come to faith because of you, Thomas, because your eyewitness testimony is going to help them believe. And eyewitness testimony is direct evidence. So there's no way to cut this without, and to actually effectively cut the evidential nature of Jesus out of that. He is very much, I think I'm in chapter 10 with my, or maybe 11 with my kids. I know it's the end of 10, I think, where Jesus offers, you know, he says to the crowd, look, you know, if you don't believe me, believe on the evidence of these miraculous signs I've performed in front of you. So there's another piece of indirect evidence, the signs again. So Jesus does use signs, does use evidence. He's a consummate evidentialist. Mm. And this view that somehow we have a weaker faith if it has to be grounded in something evidential. It doesn't resonate with what Jesus did, because Jesus consistently used evidence to make his case. He used direct evidence. He would say the testimony of John the Baptist. Well, that's direct evidence. And he would say the miraculous healings and signs I've done. There's the indirect evidence. He's using the only two forms of evidence we use in criminal trials. He's using both of them to make his case.
0: Mm. So interesting, Jim. All right, here's a question on the text line. Moves into police work. What are your thoughts on facial recognition as the only method to find someone guilty for a crime? Referencing the case with the lady that was jailed for months as the Fargo police identified her face and it wasn't her.
2: Well, okay. So what we would say, and this is how I've always worked cases, is that I work cumulative cases. So what that means is if we had somebody back in the day who could have identified the suspect in the case, it would have got closed 30 years ago, but it's open because it's lame to begin with. So we have to build the case on, you know, death by a thousand paper cuts. So here's how I would use facial recognition, and every agency is different. You know, there's smaller agencies in California that have so few homicides that when they have a homicide, they have to bring in the county sheriff, just like it may be in some small different parishes or whatever in Louisiana might bring in a state trooper, or, you know, because they don't get enough homicides to get the kind of experience you need. So you bring in an agency who hopefully has got more experience. And so I can't speak for how every agency in the country is approaching this. But what I do with that piece of evidence is, okay, once you know who it is, or you think you know who it is by facial recognition, now it's your duty to build the robust cumulative case that confirms that. Because even if an eyewitness came to me and said, it's her, identified her in a lineup. Okay, that's just one piece now. Now is he lying? For all I know, he's got something against this guy. And so he's lying about his identification of this person. So now I've got a pointer at least. I'm now focused on this suspect. And I've got to now make the case with everything else. And we've had cases like that. I think I've told you about this case of this 10-year-old girl back in 1972 in our city. And we had a guy who we thought was the guy. And he even confessed to it. The confession's a lie.
0: Oh boy.
2: And it took us, you know, years to get him out of the case. Hmm. So, and it stayed open until 2019, from 1972 to 2019. So the reality of it is that you build the case cumulatively. If all I had was one witness, a living witness who said he's the guy, and I had nothing else to corroborate that, dude's not going to jail yet. Okay. He's not going to be in custody. So the question there is, I don't know that case in its detail. Like, was it just on the facial recognition? If that's the case, well, that's where the error was made.
0: Mm-hmm.
2: Because to me, you're going to build these things cumulatively on a number of different data points. All that facial recognition does for me is give me a starting point. Okay, this is somebody I'm worth looking at. Same thing, for example, if I had a plate reader and the plate tells me, okay, here's the car. So now I've got a suspect car, but do I really know that he was in that car? Was somebody else driving it that day? It just gives me a point at which to begin.
0: Mm-hmm.
2: But now I've got to build a robust case on top of that.
0: So, Jim, what kind of psychological profile is there on a guy that would admit to a crime with a 10-year-old that didn't do it?
2: Well, this guy definitely had his own set of issues. And after I listened to the, it's about 1,000 pages in the transcript. And that was the first thing I did on that case is I opened the transcript because I knew we had a guy in custody back in the day. And when I opened it, it was still unsolved. So I thought, well, maybe they let this guy go when he really is the suspect. I mean, he confessed to it.
0: Mm-hmm.
2: So I went back and read the transcript, listened to the tapes. And unfortunately, if you listen to the transcript, it was not intentional, but what would happen there, number one, what's his profile? His profile is, I can tell you this, he never received this much attention from anyone in his entire life as he received from these two detectives who interviewed him for, you know, days.
0: Interesting.
2: Days. Yeah, and it was clear he was trying to impress them. And
0: I thought
2: he would
0: of
2: take
0: that.
2: Little yeah. things they would say, just little things they would say, and he would run with it. And then that would provoke some other little thing they shouldn't say. And then he would build this thing. And so it felt like, wow, he seems to know these details, not even remembering that two interviews ago, you slipped that out.
0: Wow.
2: And now he's got a memory that's great. He builds on these pieces, and it never quite made sense. Like he had some things correct. Well, yeah, what he had heard. But he had a lot of things that didn't match the physical evidence we knew we had. So it was troublesome, right? Mm-hmm. And this is not the first time that kind of thing has happened. That happens a lot.
0: Wow.
2: Where you get somebody who wants, for whatever reason, to be the focus, and then doesn't. But you've got a detective maybe who has not done a lot of these,
0: mm-hmm.
2: a lot of these kinds of murders. You know, what drives someone to kill a child? What are we looking for? What's the profile of that kind of a person? You know, like there's a lot that goes into this, and I know for me, I've only done so many murders, and there's going to be a lot of categories of murder that I'm not going to be as good at, because I've never worked one of those, you know, whatever the those is. So you have to be, I always say you have to have some evidential modesty, right, about what you think you might know or what you think you might be able to know based on your skill set.
0: Mm-hmm. Jim, another question popped up. I'm wondering what you think about our fascination with crime stories. I've watched Columbo, Murder, She Wrote, and if I allowed myself, I would watch shows about cold cases and things like that. But I don't know if it's a wise thing to be doing. So as believers, what do you think?
2: I think that if you look at scripture, Old Testament scripture, it kind of feels like one crime episode after another in some of these Old Testament books, right? So, for example, I'm in 1 Samuel with a buddy to kind of doing a joint Bible study through it. And I'm at that point where Saul has now kind of messed things up, and Samuel tells him that you're done. God has moved on from you, and he's already selected the next king. Now, we're still probably 3 or 4 chapters away from David, okay? So there's going to be a lot of twists and turns in this story. You know, we're well ahead of Goliath. So we're like still pretty early in the Saul saga. Yet you already know where it's going. So what is the whole point of describing every sordid twist and turn of stupid that we're going to see before we get to David? Let's just jump to David. Well, it's clear that scripture is not just recording history. Number one, this is the history that actually occurred, so that's why it's in there. But two, there's something that God intends for us to learn, even though we kind of know where it's headed. And I think there's something about crime, true crime, that is at least that's one aspect of it, I think. Yes, everyone loves to arrogantly think they can solve the riddle, and every true crime story is depicted on TV, even though they could write it 1,000 different ways. It is written to kind of squeak out one detail after another so that you, the viewer, starts to assemble this case, and you think you know where it's going, and then they pull the rug out from under you. It's going in this different direction because they know that it's on our innate nature to want to arrogantly think we can solve it before the detective does. Oh, I could have seen that coming. Mm-hmm. Oh, I knew from the very beginning it was so-and-so. So there's that part of it. But I think a lot of it is that it's a cautionary tale for a lot of people, because because you could think to yourself, oh, that could have been me. I've got a relationship that's similar to that. Oh, I know someone who's like that. Oh, I've been in an office that late at night. Like, in other words, we kind of look at it. I think there are life lessons in every one of these stories.
0: Yeah, I agree. All right, we're going to take a little break and be right back with J. Warner Wallace. If you have a question or comment, it is welcome. The text line is open, 877-933-2484.

0: The faithfulness of God is the glue that holds this world together. If God should for one moment withdraw his hand from this earth, it would fly into chaos and be forever gone.
1: You're the only rock that I could ever stand on. You're the only one for me.
0: God's faithfulness is established in the very heavens.
1: The sun goes up, the sun comes down. This old world keeps spinning round.
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3: 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Galatians 6, 9 and 10 says, "Let us not grow weary of doing good. 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
5: And now he's back.
6: Yeah, I am back with Jay Warner Wallace. And Jim, Wyatt and I were talking over the break about something that we had discussed earlier in the day. You and me brought up the whole idea of what's going on in Christianity with the monetization of it.
7: Yeah.
6: I've got a can of worms. I just opened it.
7: No, and I've brought it up originally. I think about it a lot because I think that so much of what we're doing now in the public kind of discussion of Christianity is now being driven by a technology that wasn't even available for us, you know, about 10 years ago.
6: Yeah.
7: I mean, it used to be if you wanted to talk about Christianity as a public figure, you would have to have a radio show like you have, Bill.
6: Yeah, I know.
7: You know, and there were gatekeepers for that. There's only going to be so many people that can get to that point where they can make it and be successful doing this kind of radio show. Well, now, you know, everyone, I mean, you've seen the numbers on these podcasts and YouTube channels where you, and my fear of it is that we often are, now I see, look, we always talk about what is behind any misbehavior, right? It's always the pursuit of sex, money, and power.
6: Mm-hmm.
7: And here there's two aspects of this, right? The first is that everything is monetized. So, and that can, look, if you knew that there's an issue that needs to be discussed and it ought to be discussed in the culture, but it's not popular and it seems like it's kind of niche-y and if you discuss it, you know, your audience will stay pretty small, but maybe we want to talk about, for example, the moral underpinning we just talked about a minute ago from the Sermon on the Mount or why, but this, that topic is for a lot of people. If you want clicks, you're going to talk about the latest conspiracy theory involving this celebrity in the Christian world, right? This investigation of this guy or this gal, or how much now are we focused on what's happening to Erica Kirk or the Charlie Kirk saga, mm-hmm. right? All of it. And so now you've got people who are making decisions about what it is they will even talk about based on the pursuit of clicks. And that's about power, that because any celebrity is grounded in the power thing. Power, authority, respect, celebrity, it's all in the same bucket. Or those clicks can be monetized now with either, you know, sponsors or just the YouTube advertising, whatever it may be. And look, and we have a YouTube page. And I've had it for like coming up on, I think 19 years I've had it. So we just kind of trickled along just making, I'm not a YouTuber, but I do have videos on that YouTube page. And I just talk about the things that I'm geeked out about that week. Mm-hmm. You know, like if I'm in John and I'm geeked out about this, I'll do a podcast on it. Now, I recognize that that's only going to appeal to a small number of people. But if I stop and I think, well, boy, I'd like to grow this channel, it will start to change not only the things I talk about, But the way I have to talk about them in order to compete with the kind of level of vitriol that is clickable right now. And I think what's happening is we're allowing a platform, we're allowing monetary system here on YouTube and other channels like it that is now determining really not only the kinds of things we talk about and the way we talk about them, but even the things that we will allow ourselves to be interested in. Because if in one way, I've said this controversially, I'll just say it again. When I teach a class at Biola on this, we're getting ready to teach it again in September. Like, what do you do with your master's degree in Christian apologetics? I think if you asked me 10 years ago, it would be a different answer. Mm. If you asked me today, I would say, go get a job that's not in Christian apologetics and pay your bills. So that when you talk about the Christian worldview, it has no connection to your popularity, the number of clicks you get, or how much income you're going to get off that channel. Because those are the things that ultimately will be the tail that wags the dog and decides what the things we're talking about. There are some topics, you know, I had a young man from Biola who was running my YouTube channel for a while, and I noticed that he would find like one question that I answered in a Q&A at a conference 10 years ago, but it happens to be on a controversial topic. He would cut that video like five different ways and put it out there because it would get a lot of clicks. Hmm. And for me, it's not who I mean, okay, did I answer that question on public? Yeah. Is it is it what I think the thrust of my, this is Great Commission work to me. And you know, as this is why I did not start any of this until I had a pension. And if you're going to do this, I don't want that to be the reason why I decided to talk about something, you know, because this is going to get a big audience. But I mean, let's be honest, we're seeing that right now. We're every controversial and people often when you connect, and I'm somebody who I believe that if you are voting from your you vote from your worldview. Everyone does. You cannot help but vote from your worldview. So do I think that your Christian worldview ought to guide the way you process claims in culture and candidates you're going to vote for? Of course it should, because everyone's worldview does that. But when we start to confuse those two things, because I guarantee you that of the kinds of platforms that grow fastest, the ones that address the cultural issues from a political perspective, those are going to grow faster. So if you're out there just trying to think, well, what should I talk about to build a big audience? Well, I can kind of tell you what that would be, but it may not be in the best interest of our worldview to be putting ourselves in this position where we're all just trying to compete for those clicks.
6: Mm-hmm. Jim, what do you think about some of these guys on YouTube and some of the women on YouTube that they have compelling personalities, they've got a persuasive style, and at the end of their little video, I'll sit and think to myself, well, that wasn't biblical, but they've got millions of clicks.
7: Well, that's been going on forever, right? I mean, this is in scripture, right? And Paul is talking about it. You know, you as a leader in the church, you're going to have to do something about people who are going to come in the church and are going to hold a sideways worldview that's not Christianity, and you're going to have to be discerning and protect the flock from false teachers. And so that's always been part of it, because we're driven by those three things, sex, money, and power. And here it's about power. I'm right, you're wrong. This is the view. And if that view can also be monetized, well, now I've got two of the three. And then you see these folks, sometimes these national figures who slip into some form of sexual encounter with somebody. And now you've got all three of these. And you and I have talked about this too. I've learned that of those three motives behind misbehavior, if you entertain just one of them, you will eventually entertain

0: that would at least pay my bills, that I would eventually find myself having to make a living talking about Jesus. And is there a place in scripture for that? Yeah, of course. I mean, Paul talks about it, that there's going to be some people who deserve to be paid as ministers. But I just knew, because those are the things that eventually open the door to other things, I didn't want to make my decisions based on that. So if you ask me today, like, how would I establish it? I would say, okay, I'm going to talk about Jesus a lot. And because I feel like this is the Great Commission calling on all of our lives as Christians. So I'm a public communicator about the things of Jesus. But I would do that even if, you know, I sell books. That's the only thing that is monetized. It's the books. Is that if you want a deeper dive into any of these ideas, but man, we try to provide, 100 pieces of free content on any topic before we write a book about it. Because I always tell people, hey, if you can't, you should exhaust everything the author is willing to give you for free before you have to buy a book. And that, I think for me at least, it tries to balance that goal, what's driving you. Think of all the most popular communicators, if you're in the audience right now, think of the most popular communicators that you're watching on YouTube or podcasts or whatever it may be. Okay, great. You have a list in your mind of 4 or 5 people that are the most popular in the nation. Now ask yourself a question. If there wasn't a dime in it, and there was no way to even know how many people were listening to your podcast, because those statistics are not kept. So you could work work your tail off, and you'd never know. You would get no money out of it, and you'd never know if you got one listener or 100,000. You wouldn't know. I want to ask yourself an honest question. How long do you think these people would continue to do this? I think they would stop.
1: Yeah.
0: I think this is driven entirely by the pursuit of money and fame. And then when it gets to that point, now I'm not talking about people who are preaching the gospel and that's what they want to do. I'm talking about people who are commenting on the culture we're living in, allegedly or not, from a Christian perspective. And that's where I think we have to kind of at least be honest. We have to self-check that and figure out, if you're doing a thumbnail for your YouTube video, like we've in the last 3 years, we've said, hey, we don't want any picture of our face on the thumbnail. Well, that tanks your viewership, because people want to know, is that so-and-so? Is that so-and-so's video? But if you're saying, well, I don't want to elevate so-and-so, I want to elevate the idea that so-and-so is talking about, I want to get our face off of it.
1: Mm-hmm.
0: But if you do that, you're going to reduce and you have to be really comfortable with, yeah, it's going to be smaller, but that's okay. Because we're trying to resist these three things that ultimately lead to trouble.
1: But what about when bigger is always better? And so then you're caught in that position.
0: Well, so there's a question. That's a great question for church leaders. So everyone who does this wants to know, am I doing a good job? I get that. We all want to know, are we doing a good job? If you're a church pastor, you want to know, how would you know that? Well, you want to at least look at some kind of a metric. Mm-hmm. Like, how do I measure a good job? And if you're a church leader, we have traditionally measured that by church attendance, baptisms, and money raised, donations. And so then you're thinking, well, if I've got more of any of those three, then I'm doing better than I was last year when I had less of one of those three. So now we're measuring that way. Now, if what you're trying to get is a more mature, we talked about this, I think, last time, the difference between a people who and a place where. If you're trying to grow a people who kind of congregation, how would you measure that? Like, how do you measure the level of commitment and how much this discipleship group you're leading has put their identity in Christ, and how committed they are to the cause? That's much harder to measure. And so then the question, and ultimately when you measure that, you're probably going to go to some numerical metric. So if you said, well, we do missions trips. Well, how many of you do them, and how many do you do a year? See what we're doing? We're falling back into a numerical metric.
1: Mm-hmm.
0: So I get it. It's hard. It's really hard to know if you're doing well. So I guess the question is, what if there was no way to know? Would you still serve? Even if you're a church pastor and they don't give me the stats, I don't know, I can't, and I'm blind, so I can't see if our congregation's bigger. Well, that would at least tell me that you're in it for the right reason, right? Mm-hmm. Because none of those other three temptations are driving you, because you've taken your eyes off those three.
1: Yeah.
0: And I think what we have to do in the real world is, as leaders, take our

0: eyes off those three.
1: I love it. Let me take a little break. Jay Warner Wallace is my guest. Head over to coldcasechristianity.com. Learn more about him and his work. We'll be right back.
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1: I'm back with Jay Warner Wallace. During the break, Wyatt and I, Jim, we're talking about this whole idea of trying to be well known so you can get more eyes and ears on you. And I remember hearing Tim Keller say that, you know, if anybody comes to his church, he wants them to come because a friend invited them to go.
7: Not
1: that there's a celebrity pastor preaching, but that a friend invited them.
7: Yeah, no doubt about it. And I think that's a couple of things. So what, you know, we talked about this thing before too, that influence is driven by those two things that come together: information and relationship. Information and relationship. If you want to influence your kids, it's because you either have the great relationship with them, but you also need the information. So when they have a question, you can answer it. And if you get them a book from me, I might have some information, but I have no relationship with your kids. So I'm going to be less influential. And that's why when you say, hey, you want to have a friend invite you to church, it's because that relationship side. And what celebrities often do is they try to convince you that you know them, that you're in relationship with them. And that's not hard if you're listening to a podcast 5 days a week. You feel like you know the person whose voice you listen to for 5 hours a week. But that's the illusion, right? The illusion is that somehow you know this. And in fact, what you really know, this is even true for people like me, who I've been podcasting for almost 20 years. And people will say to me all the time, I listen to your podcast every week, and I feel like I know you. Well, you just know the person I've allowed you to see. Because even your spouse doesn't know everything you're thinking, but she definitely has the best insight into who I really am. And so again, what we're trying to do with celebrities sometimes is convince an audience that they know us so that they will continue to come back to us and trust us over all others. So as I'm watching all of this, and I'm watching that we're starting to have conversations online, I see a lot of them on YouTube. I'll give you an example of this. Just Jeremy Boring, who's a Christian, who used to be the leader of the Daily Wire. He now has his own show, and he's starting to process some of this out loud. And I thought, oh, good for him. He's starting to talk about the kinds of things that are going to eventually corrupt the conversation we're having publicly about Christianity, because we're going to start making decisions that are not based on, well, what does Scripture say? What is Scripture calling me to say or think in this moment? We're instead kind of looking at it and saying, well, look, now this is my income. This is true also for him. This is true for anyone who is saying, hey, I'm going to step out and make this everything I am. So my identity is in it. It's also going to amount to make this everything that pays the bills. Well, now you've got several things that are not just shaping the way you think and talk, in the way you decide what to talk about and how you say it. But it also starts like you almost can't allow yourself to think something that would hurt that. So it starts to change the way you think about issues, because you're always thinking about it from the perspective of, well, would this help or hinder me in this objective of growing an audience?
1: Mm. So good. So what's the next project you've got going?
7: Well, so what I'm trying to do now is I've been thinking about, I stay in my lane really for the most part. You and I, when we talk, we jump a lot out of that lane. But when I'm writing books, I know that I'm a detective. And so what people expect from me is a certain kind of book.
1: Mm-hmm.
7: And I love writing books because it allows me to master something I didn't previously necessarily master as well. You know, like I'd love to do a book on murder in the Bible or something like this that really leverages a specific murder in the Bible that taught me something. This is why I wrote The Truth in True Crime, because there are so many examples in murder cases that teach you something. So I think I'll probably do something in that lane. I'm not sure exactly what yet, but I'm in a great season. Again, I'm not making a living as an author. Right. So I can write anything I want as long as a publishing house is willing to say, okay, we'll risk it. And what I have been typically telling publishing houses is I don't want an advance. If this thing flops, I don't want you to have any money in it.
1: Mm-hmm.
7: Because that's not why I'm writing it. I'm writing it because I'm interested in this weird thing. And I think God's got me interested in it for a reason. So let me write about it. But again, you have to take those three things out. You know, if nobody wanted to publish it, I'd just self-publish it. I mean, you know, it's because I feel like, yeah, this is, I'm thinking about this. I'm reading about it in scripture. I'd like to write something about it. It'll force me to study it even deeper. So that's the kind of thing that is animating me now. But also, you know, Bill, I'm older now. You know, when you first met me, I was just starting at, you know, in my early 50s. And I didn't write a first book until I was 52.
1: Mm-hmm.
7: So now I'm 60, almost 65. So it's okay. Now there's a season, and you know, this is another thing. You and I talk about this all the time. If you're in your 60s and you're still working like you're in your 50s, you probably missed something at some point, right? Like you had an opportunity that, and I try to be very careful about staging this so that I could spend time with my grandchildren at this
1: right.
7: age. So that's
1: right.
7: a lot of what I'm doing now, which is why, for example, we are having this interview on Monday, because you know, on Wednesday, it's been about impossible to keep me on the phone in my bedroom hiding from my grandchildren.
1: And they're usually napping, so that gives you the opportunity, but we can't always count on them napping.
7: Well, and the Wi-Fi is not good there either. So that's why I said, hey, tell you what, we got to do this on Monday, so I have a little bit of space to be able to talk to you guys.
1: Jim, thanks for taking the time once again. I so value you as a guest on the show and as a friend. Thank you so much for doing it.
7: Appreciate you, Bill.
1: You bet. J. Warner Wallace has been my guest. Head over to coldcasechristianity.com. You can learn more about Jim. We will take a short break and be back with more in just a minute.

0: everybody experiences ups and downs in life, but when you're going through a hard season, sometimes it's hard to ask for prayer. 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
3: Prayer isn't a privilege for the pious nor the art of a chosen few. Prayer is simply a heartfelt conversation between God and His child. This is Max Lucado. When we invite God into our world, He brings a host of gifts. Joy, patience, resilience. Anxieties come, but they don't stick. Fears surface and then depart. I'm completing my sixth decade, yet I'm wired with energy, happier, healthier, and more hopeful. Struggles come, for sure, but so does God. My friend, He wants to talk with you. Even now, as you hear these words, He taps at the door. Open it. Welcome Him in and let the conversation begin. Here's my prayer challenge to you. Every day for 4 weeks, pray 4 minutes, then get ready to connect with God like never before. This is Max Lucado.
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5: What is God like? 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It's just a word that means He's present everywhere. Look at Psalm 139, verse 7. I can never escape from your spirit. 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If I go down to the grave, you're there. Wherever you go, God will be there. Now, these words can be either comforting or frightening, depending on what side of the fence you're on spiritually. If you are walking with God, it's comforting to know that wherever you go, God will be there with you. If you're not walking with God, it's frightening to know that wherever you go, God will be there, which means you cannot escape from God. He goes where you go.
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8: Hey, I'm Allie, sitting in for Chris Fabry today at the Radio Backyard Fence. I hope I got that right. What's the more that you want for your family when you think about it? More connectedness, maybe? More purpose? More joy? Summer? Here in full swing, at least in Chicago. Great time to re-examine some habits, what's working, what's not, what reset is needed. 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That's all coming up today on Chris Fabry Live, from the heart to the heart for the heart. Tried to borrow as many of those Chris Fabry-isms as I could so that you feel comfortable as you are tuning in here on this afternoon here on Moody Radio. Before we get to our guest, Arlene, I do want to introduce the team, as Chris so dutifully does, honoring the folks behind the scenes who are making this possible. Ryan is engineering for us today. Tahira is producing. We've got Trisha and Lisa both out today. And Josh is taking your phone calls. Let me give you that number. And you're going to have to forgive me if I mix this up sometimes. I'm going to try to get it right for you. 877-548-3675. 877-548-3675. I am normally on in the mornings with Carl and crew. So if you listen to the morning show, my voice may be familiar to you. If not, no problem. Welcome aboard. We are helping you take your next step in your walk with Jesus. That's the mission here. And we're all about it. I want you to think about growing up. Did you have a favorite TV family? Think about that for a minute. Those shows, those family sitcoms, they were all over the place when I was a kid. Did you watch maybe the Brady Bunch, kind of a cool blended family? Maybe you were a fan of the Cleavers, the Huxtables. You remember them? You remember the Cosby Show? One of my favorite TV families growing up. Charles and Caroline Ingalls. Does that ring a bell? From the Little House on the Prairie. Laura and Mary, and they lived in that little farmhouse in Walnut Grove, and they had the country store, and then they would walk to that little schoolhouse, and I can still picture it in my mind. They would walk up to that school, and they'd greet the teacher, and they had that old school chalkboard. And, you know, my siblings and I'm one of four. We loved that show so much. I should say three out of the four, because there were three girls and then my younger brother, who just kind of got dragged into anything that we did. So I can't necessarily speak for him and say that this was his favorite show, but he definitely had to watch it a lot with his big sisters. And we would sit down every day and we would completely put ourselves into that show. We thought we were Laura and Mary, living their little farm girl adventures. So much so that for Christmas one year, this is pretty crazy looking back, but for Christmas, my mom, who was a great seamstress, she actually sewed by hand bonnets, red paisley print bonnets that we put on, and we were delighted. An Xbox would not have delighted a kid more today than those bonnets did for us back in, this was sometime in the late 80s, and we were just rocking those bonnets like they were the coolest, most in fashion thing ever. We have a picture somewhere in my parents' house of us wearing those bonnets, and probably my brother, who was really little at the time. I think we tried to force one on him once or twice, to which my dad said, absolutely not. But those favorite TV families, they seemed perfect, you know? Any problem, any argument, any dispute was resolved pretty quickly, usually by the end of the 45-minute or one-hour TV show, and all was right in the world again. Sometimes you think about your own family, any expectations you have, whether your kids are little or you have adult kids, you go into it with certain expectations. Maybe you don't have children, but you have another family dynamic that comes to mind when you think of family. And so often those expectations, those maybe that vision of what you thought it was going to be, sometimes there's a gap, you know? I've got kids now who are almost 17. I've got a daughter who turned 17 at the end of the month. And then I have a son who is 13. Just picked him up from basketball camp before I headed in here to our studios here in downtown Chicago. But our goal this hour is we want to talk through what are some of those challenges facing families today. Screens are a big one, so we're going to spend a lot of time talking about that. But I do want to bring in a special guest, Arlene Pellicane. And she, I've gotten to chat with her many, many times with Carl and crew in the mornings, but never in the afternoons. Arlene is a speaker, author. She hosts the Happy Home podcast. She's a marriage and parenting expert. She's written quite a few books. Our featured resource today is going to be Screen Kids. We're also going to be talking a little bit about marriage. Arlene has appeared in major media outlets, including The Today Show, Focus on the Family, Fox and Friends. She and her husband, James, have three children, and they live in the San Diego area, at least last I check. Arlene, do you have a favorite family from your childhood days, maybe a TV family that just, oh boy, you would have joined that family in a heartbeat, maybe even traded it in for your own?
9: I don't have a bonnet, but I still think, I think Little House on the Prairie, maybe when you were talking about it, I was like, oh, I love that show so much. Now, I would not trade places with them though, because then I'd have to like go out to the outhouse.
8: That's true.
9: That frontier living does not look that easy. You know, I remember Family Ties, you know, so Michael J. Fox's show, right? That was after The Cosby Show. So I loved that combination of The Cosby Show and Family Ties. Loved that so much. But yes, grew up watching all these different shows. But I would say Little House on the Prairie is probably my favorite.
8: It was such a great show and it was so wholesome. And, you know, whenever you start saying things like I'm about to say, you start sounding old when you say things like they don't make those shows like they
9: That's
8: used
9: right.
8: to. You
9: it was like
8: start
9: so
8: showing some age.
9: And totally real. Like they would do like really hard topics and show it. And like, I mean, it was not sugarcoated at all for kids to be like, what happened to Pa? You know, like,
8: yes.
9: And none of my kids growing up were really into it. I kept wanting to show them and nobody was interested. And finally, here we are towards the end when Lucy was in high school and she's our youngest. I started watching it again and then she and my husband James got into it. So it has actually become a thing. We don't do it regularly, but once in a while we'll be like, oh, let's watch our show. Let's watch Little House on the Prairie. And believe me, that'll hold you a lot since there's so many seasons.
8: Many seasons.
9: That's the kind of screen time that I think is very positive because it has a positive moral and you are watching it together.
8: And when you were reading the books, the book series, which, you know, back, I remember doing the summer reading program at the local library. We would go and sign up and they would track how many books that you could read over the summer. And right. Little House on the Prairie was in heavy rotation in our house.
9: That's awesome.
8: Arlene Pellicane is going to be joining us for this hour. We're going to be chatting about family life, about marriage, about how to get the most out of these summer months. The weather's warm. You want kids outside, but sometimes all they want to do is play video games, or maybe that's just my kids. Probably not. If you've got questions for Arlene, 877-548-3675. 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
8: Hey, I'm Allie Domerson in for Chris Fabry here on Chris Fabry Live. 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Arlene, one of the taglines that she uses often on her podcast, you don't have to come from a happy home to create one, which is such a cool promise. You know, we know that God redeems even the hardest parts of our story. And so, Arlene, I would love to hear from you. Did you come from a happy home? Did you have healthy models of parenting and family life? I'm curious.
9: Yeah, I have been so blessed to have come from a happy home. In fact, people will say, oh, Arlene, you're a very happy, cheerful person. I'll be like, you should see my mother. So my mother is very big and happy. Oh, like she's, you know, she'll jump up and down when she sees you and she'll be very excited. And then people will say, is she always like that? And then you're kind of like, yeah, kind of. So she is very happy. My dad is very sweet, much more soft-spoken, right, than she is. So she's big, happy. He's soft-spoken, sweet, but still very leader, visionary, kind of countercultural. They're from Indonesia. And when my mom was pregnant with me, he was like, I want to live in the United States. And he took his new bride, pregnant bride, to New York and started in the United States of America. So and I'm an only child. So the things that are interesting is being an only child. You know, I don't understand this whole sibling rivalry thing. Mm-hmm. I was totally spoiled as a child. You know, I didn't do laundry until I went to college. I had no idea how to cook a thing. And then you contrast that to my husband, who is the baby of four, who was doing everything himself by the time he was in second grade. Mm. So you can see what parenting things that leads to. And then I watched a lot of television. See, my husband, he was the one riding the bike, not coming home till really late at night. And I was like, I'm just going to watch TV all day. So I watched a lot of TV. But by the time I was in junior high, high school, I got really involved, like doing things. So then I would do other things. And then the spare time I had, I would watch TV.
8: You know, when you and James got married, I'm curious, what did you envision that family life would look like? I mean, were you one of those girls who had a wedding planned out and baby names picked out by the time you were 12? I had a next door neighbor who had that. Her name was Grace. And Grace told me when we were in seventh grade what she was going to name her future children, not at all what I was thinking about when I was in seventh and eighth grade. Were you planning this out early or did you kind of go into it with a little bit of a blank slate?
9: Yeah, definitely not to that level. I definitely wanted to be married. I wanted to have children, but it wasn't like, I must have this many children and these are their names. I did not have that outlined. And just those general ideas, I would like to be married. I would like to be a mother. And then, you know, when the babies came, it was like, I have no idea what to do with this little thing. I was not the woman that grew up with, you know, babies and kids around, like a lot, you know, any babysitting would be for big kids. So I didn't know what to do with this baby when it was born. So yeah, it's a lot of learning by doing.
8: You know, and some of the expectations, it's interesting how you bring in, without even realizing it, things that just were so normal because of your family of origin.
9: Yes, you don't even realize it.
8: Exactly. Yeah. Sometimes healthy things, but a lot of times some maybe unhealthy patterns of handling conflict or of working through, you know, just little quirks that are normal in a family that you go, oh, not everybody folds their towels this way like I did growing up. And that's about as mild as you can get with that stuff. But what unhealthy patterns did you and James bring in that you had to kind of unlearn or rework together?
9: Yeah. I mean, how long is the show, right? We all have these, all these unhealthy things that we bring in. I think for me, the first thing that came to mind when you said that, and we alluded it to earlier, and it totally works with screens, is I like to watch television. I like, you know, like to kind of unwind and to have the, and you know, some people are listening thinking like, well, that's not a problem. Why is that a problem? Well, James didn't. And so our first month of marriage, he said, could we not turn on the TV for a month?
8: Oh, wow.
9: And I was like, wow, this is 1999. And I was like, that is a really long time. I said, okay, you know, you're newlyweds. Anything you ask me to do, I will do it with a big, and truly I was with all my heart, of course, because he told me it was because at the end of the workday, he wanted to have fun and to connect and ride bikes and go out and do things with me instead of just like sitting around watching television, which to me sounded like, okay, that actually makes sense. So after we did this experiment, I found, wow, this habit I had brought in of just, you know, not even thinking about it and flipping the TV on and sitting down, watching shows. I realized, oh my goodness, if I replace this with something else, like I'm much more energized, I'm much more peaceful, we feel closer together. So we quickly, after the experiment was over, we'd go to someone else's house and the TV was on in the background and we thought, it is so noisy in here. Like, how can you handle that? So that really helped us have that norm where all throughout our marriage, we haven't had that TV on in the background. And that was a decision we made by experiment.
8: So, you know, whenever you get labeled a marriage and parenting expert. My question always is, at what point did you decide, okay, there are things that the Lord has shown me for my marriage, for my family, that I feel called to or compelled to kind of have this broader audience? At what point did that become something that was a focus for you? Because if I had to guess, you probably didn't before the wedding decide, I'm going to get married and then I'm going to tell other people how to have a good marriage.
9: Totally. Absolutely. No, it's a great question. And I think the term expert is nothing we ever give ourselves, right?
8: Right,
9: it's just like,
8: right.
9: Oh, you've read marriage books,
8: you
9: you're on a podcast,
8: me for that.
9: You can do that, you know, that kind of thing. But it was, I knew I loved speaking. So a lot of our children, you know, they have things that they really like and watch, pay attention to those things. You know, when people were asked to do a speech, most people were terrified. I lit up. I was like, I love this. So I knew as I was growing up in college and beyond, I like to speak, but what in the world am I going to talk about? You know, so that's kind of the template. And then I got married and had children and realized, hey, I actually really like this. Like, I like being a wife. I like being a mom. You know, it's not perfect. Obviously, it's hard, but I like it. And I looked around, I said, not many people like this. So it kind of all came together of, oh, I can use my enjoyment of speaking to encourage the wife, to encourage the mom or dad. And really all through interviewing is it wasn't my own information from the very beginning. It was here I am, a new mom, and I'd interview people and then I'd put what I learned in books. So I was learning alongside. And I think just having that exposure week after week after week through the podcast, through writing books, through interviewing people, then it helped me when I was there and my three-year-old, you know, wouldn't wash his face, you know, then I had some tools that I had found through interviewing people.
8: Yeah. Arlene Pellicane is our guest this hour on Chris Fabry Live. Our number here, 877-548-3675. If you have a question on marriage, on parenting, on screens, give us a call, 877-548-3675. You know, when you think about some of the biggest challenges facing families today. I mean, screens are a big part of it. And you mentioned how you love to sit down and watch TV. That was a very normal part of your upbringing, as it was for many people, back even to when there was black and white TV or just 12 channels. Or I hear that there was a time when the TV actually went off air at night.
9: That's great.
8: Which is crazy to think
9: about,
8: right?
9: Wouldn't that be nice if the phone's all like, oh, sorry, from 3 to 6 a.m., there is no TikTok.
8: Everything shuts down. But now it never turns off, and it's far more than just the TV. And actually, the TV, I feel like for my household, is the least addictive thing.
9: That's right.
8: It's everything else. Am I unique in that?
9: No, so just think, the smaller the screen, the bigger the problem. Ooh. You have a huge flat screen. You have this big TV. You know, no one's sneaking around with that thing. No one's watching what they're not supposed to be watching on that thing, or incessantly looking at it at night, right? So kind of the big screens, you're good. It's the little ones. It's the tablets. It's the phones. It's that they're always with you wherever you go. And that's the problem. And obviously it's endless. The shows we referred to at the top, well, you know, were shows that came on once a week, and then you had to wait a whole week before you watched it. Well, now you can watch a whole season in a night if you want to, you know, if you want to stay up to do that. And so just this huge amount of content married to a system that is with you all the time. And then the tactic to be totally addictive and want you craving more is just something really that the human being on its own cannot overcome, and especially not children.
8: You know, and there's so many stats out there, and I'm not going to give a bunch of stats, but anecdotally, one thing that we talk about often in the morning, on the morning show, on Carlin Crew, is making the best use of the time and time redemption. And the feedback that we get most consistently from people is that it's such a struggle to put down devices, to pull away from the things that are distracting us, to do the things that we know that we're called to do. And there's a lot of shame and frustration that's kind of tied up in this of like, I know the right thing to do, but I can't seem to do it, which I've seen that written somewhere. Well, Romans 7, the thing that's that I want to do, I'm not doing. And as it relates to screens, how big of a problem is this, and not just for kids?
9: Yeah, this is a problem through every generation. So let's think you are doing better than the norm, and you don't give your child a device till they're age 12. And then they start using this device 2 hours a day. Again, that is really better than the norm. That, you know, the norm would be much earlier, half of 2 to 4 year olds have their own device right now, and they're kids are using it, you know, 8 hours a day. So you'd be doing really well. Well, if you did that, by the time your child was 85 years old, they would have spent 9 full years of their life giving them 7 hours to sleep on a device. So if you started at age 12, and if they started just 2 hours a day, by the time they're in their 80s, they will look back and say, wow, I spent almost a decade of my life looking at a screen. And we know that, yeah, there are some noble things to look at that screen, but most of the stuff, if you did it, if you missed it, be like, okay, you missed that for a week. Would your life, you know, be dramatically changed that you didn't check your social media, didn't check the news, YouTube, your stocks for a week? Probably not. But what if you spent 2 hours a day on your relationship with God, on your relationship with your family, on skills to make you a better employee or better employer, whatever it is? I mean, can you imagine the trajectory of your growth? So just to understand, I think sometimes we have to get a little fear in us, like, wait a minute, I don't want to give up that much of my time, because it's distracting us from the calling God has in our life as adults. It's diminishing, right? Like as we get older, just say, oh, I'm just going to be like, just sit on my phone. Like, that's depressing. You don't want to grow up and just, I didn't retire for that, just to sit on my phone all day. And then for children, a lot of times as they become adults, as they're trying to figure out what to do with their life, they'll go back to like, what did I really love in childhood? You know, because we kind of have clues to what we were made for. Am I a science person, a music person? Do I like helping and rehabilitating people? Am I a visionary to create things out of nothing? Well, if kids are just on their screens all the time, they're not discovering those things that they were made for. So there's such a high cost, and it's, you know, and it's that's not even talking about the bad things, right? That they're seeing on the bad content that's being shown.
8: Yeah. We've got Arlene Pelicane with us. I want to make sure that you go to the Chris Fabry Live Facebook page. There's a question out there that I would love to hear your feedback on. What's one strategy that your family is using to put down the devices and to deepen those relationships? If you've got feedback, leave it there on the Facebook page. Also taking your calls, your questions for Arlene, 877-548-3675, 877-548-3675. 3675. Get those questions in because I know you have them. You know, I look at my kids, Arlene. I've got almost 17-year-old. She'll be 17 at the end of the month, and a 13-year-old, a girl and a boy. And I don't want to overgeneralize, but I have noticed that their tendencies are a little bit different. My son is much more prone to, if we let him get lost in YouTube. YouTube, the short little clips, the exciting thing that somebody did, or the sport trivia, or he likes to acquire like little pieces of knowledge that he can. And I always ask him, where did you learn that? And it's so, I saw a clip on YouTube. My daughter, not so much. She is not at all tempted to kind of lose it in YouTube, but she will watch videos on Instagram, so social media, and she got it later than some. But that's more where she might be tempted to lose time, or just watching shows, TV shows. So are there patterns that you can point to as to what different, whether it's age or gender, in terms of the temptation when it comes to tech?
9: Yes. Yeah, no, that's very indicative. For girls, it is going to be social media, because girls are social creatures. We are all about trying to figure out, where do I fit in this group? Am I at the top? Am I at the bottom? What can I do? I'm measuring myself. I'm looking. I want to conform. I want to fit in. I want social connection. So all the girls are going to flock to social media to get in a group, to figure out where they land, and to keep being there, right? That's huge for girls. So social media is going to gobble up our girls' time. And then for boys, of course, they want to conquer. They want to defend. They want to protect. So they're going to build something, and then they're going to protect it. And then they're going to kill something to protect, you know, so they're going to do all those kinds of things, and they're going to be in competition. They're going to see where they rank with other boys. They're going to collaborate together and form teams. So it's so visual and very immersive. So it really makes sense that video games will be, for a lot of boys, that's where they're going to spend the time. Social media for girls. And then the YouTube will be used a lot, like YouTube, Reddit, shorts, things like that for boys, like those short hits of information, of thrill, of, you know, what's going to, you know, all those danger, right? That's what they're going to be looking for.
8: Yeah. Arlene Pelican, our guest, I want to emphasize here, solutions and strategies are coming, because I don't have to explain to you why this can be so challenging. It can be addictive. If you've ever spent an hour on Facebook when you had intended to just respond to that one message, but boy, time got away from you. There's no shame here, but we're going to ask Arlene to give us biblically sound, wise solutions that we can implement this summer, so that this summer can be really a winning one for your family. Because I know that that's what you want. Certainly what I want for my household. More coming up here on Chris Fabry Live.
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18: The faithfulness of God is the glue that holds this world together. 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
19: 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You're the only one for me.
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3: This is Hope with God. I'm Andrew Palau. In the Bible, Deborah was a powerful woman appointed by God. She was appointed to be a leader and a judge over Israel. She faced dangerous enemies and uncertain times, yet she stood strong. Why? Because she trusted God. Through her courage, her voice, through her obedience, God brought hope and victory to his people. God often calls ordinary people to do extraordinary things. Your voice, your life, it matters. And the same God who gave Deborah courage wants to meet with you today and give you courage. He wants to walk with you through it all and guide your life and show you that he does care. Do you want to get to know him and discover his plans for your life? You can begin this way. Say, God, I want to know you. Reveal yourself to me. Show me your love and guide me in the right path, and I will follow you and serve you. Amen. Always remember, there is hope with God.
2: I guess that one of the first things you did this morning was to pick out your clothes and get dressed. But did you remember to put on love? No, that's not a new perfume. It's one of the characteristics Paul mentions in Colossians 3, where he says, clothe yourselves with compassion, kindness, humility, gentleness, and patience. Wow. Can you imagine what our homes and workplaces would be like if each of us consciously put on those five qualities every morning? The passage goes on to say, above all these, put on love, which binds everything together in perfect harmony. Love is what pulls the whole outfit together. So, how much time do you spend getting dressed in the morning? And how much time do you spend putting on compassion, kindness, humility, gentleness, patience, and above all, love? With Seeking Him, I'm Nancy DeMoss Wagmuth.
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0: God's best for your family. Whether your kids are little, whether your kids are grown, maybe your family is you. Maybe you live alone. You want to have a healthy relationship with tech. And boy, oh boy, these little devices can sometimes make it really tough. You intended to open your Bible app to read the Word of God, but then one of those notifications, those pesky notifications, it draws your attention. That time that you had intended to spend with the Lord, you actually got distracted and did something else. And if that's happened to you, you are certainly not alone. But we don't want to settle for that, even though that seems to be the default if we don't fight against it. Arlene Pellicane, our guest, has given us some help with this. She's a speaker, author, host of the Happy Home Podcast. Our featured resource today, Screen Kids, 5 Relational Skills Every Child Needs in a Tech-Driven World. Arlene co-authored this book with the one and only Gary Chapman, who I'm sure that's a familiar name to you. If you have questions for Arlene, 877-548-3675. Arlene, some of our listeners may not know this crazy experiment that you did with your own 3 kids.
1: Yeah.
0: Only crazy because it's not as common as maybe it used to be. Tell us how your approach with your 3 kids who are now teenagers, even into, I think you have a young 20-something?
1: Yes, I do. I have a college graduate, a college-age student, and a senior in high school. And we saw like, okay, these devices are very addictive. We are not anti-tech. We love technology. This is how we're talking to each other. So it wasn't like a fear technology kind of vibe. Mm-hmm. But we understood, wait a minute, if Steve Jobs didn't give an iPad to his kids, if Bill Gates didn't give a phone until high school, like what do these tech people know that we don't know? So we decided to, and it's honestly the lazy way, we decided to delay social media, video games, and personal smartphones mm-hmm. until the senior year of high school. And it saved us from doing a lot of monitoring. And in its place, we put skills and books and hobbies and activities and sports and art and horseback riding so that our kids would understand, oh, like we do a lot of things instead of watching things on YouTube. Mm-hmm. We like do them. And they understood very early on, like, okay, we're weird, but we're actually having fun.
0: You know, and I know that you shared that bit of information with a little bit of hesitation and even some qualifiers because it's easy for people to kind of write that off as that feels a little extreme, that could never work. Yeah. And full disclosure, I already mentioned my daughter has a smartphone. My son, who's 13, does not have a smartphone, but he has a watch that he can call and text on it. So there are different approaches, certainly, that different families can take. So we're not advocating one or the other. But let's talk to the parent who has given their child a device and, like many, many parents, is now fighting this kind of tug of war. They're not hearing you when you call them for dinner or to do chores, or they're, you know, that device there, they don't even see that, they don't know what color their child's eyes are anymore because their head is always down. And it can be so frustrating as a parent to try to manage it. Give us some of the strategies.
1: I'm going to give you two words, hope. Like a lot of times we give up. We just think this is how it is.
0: Yeah.
1: This is how it's going to be. This is how everyone is now. We're sorry. No, like take that time of moment. Ask the Lord, Lord, I need hope. I need to know it's not going to be like this forever and that I will have a close relationship with my children and I will teach them how to be a human being, like how to become an adult who can look someone in the eye and have a relationship. Super important. So first that hope and then the leadership that the parent really does have. You may not feel it, but you have it. The leadership that says, hey, I'm the one, the buck stops here. Like I'm the one who can honestly make a change. First of all, by modeling, maybe it's, hey, I'm sorry, child of mine. I've let you play this video game, but I realize like it is super violent and you become like a different person when you play this.
0: Yeah.
1: And that's on me. And we're going to do a week where we just take off and we don't play this video game and this is what we're going to do instead. And you know, you're not going to get popularity points by that, but what are you doing? You are acting as a parent. You are acting to say, this is obviously bad for you And if I'm not going to protect you, who is? So kind of look, is there something that you need to apologize for, to pull back, to protect your child? Model it yourself. And then if it feels too overwhelming, like, oh my word, it's everything, just pick one thing and get that victory. Whether it's screen-free mealtime is a great place to start. We're going to have our meals, guys, without phones, even mom, right? But maybe it's mom that has the phone the most, even grandma. You know, take the screens out of the bedroom at night, because you may feel like, oh, it's summer now, it doesn't matter, they don't have to go to school. But can you imagine under darkness, when you're tired, you're alone with a screen? You know, let's just say that's like a triple threat. That's a problem. So to say, I'm sorry, I get it, but we're going to collect your phones over the summertime, because you really have been chronically fatigued through the whole year of waking up all the time at night looking at your phone. So the summer, we're going to do a reset and we're going to get you rested. And again, not popularity points, but something you can really do to help your child.
0: I love that you use the word hope, because there is hope in this. And we do want to exercise the God-given authority as parents to set certain rules and groundwork for what we want our kids. And, you know, I think about with my own kids, I think I want them to be able to manage this when they're out of the house. And now having a almost 17-year-old, she's got one more year of high school, and then her plan is to go to college. So I want her to be in college and be able to manage this herself, right? I mean, need mom to be like, okay, it's time for you to put your phone down because you've been on it for too long. I mean, this is
1: habit, right? It's helping them establish the habits at home that then when they're gone in college, they'll realize, oh, it's nighttime. Now this, I put this away so that I can get a good night's sleep and not be staring at all this light, right? Just that they have this habit before they get there.
0: What are some of the warning signs? I know you outline in the book that it's too much. I mean, it's interesting. The American Academy of Pediatrics has moved away from having, they used to say a certain number of hours, and now they've moved away from that, now prioritizing like the context and the quality of what's being watched on the screen. But what are some of the warning signs that it's just too much for my kid?
1: And to that point, there's a little bit of problem there. Like, so just realize that we will say, oh, well, the doctor said this, that it's fine as long as we limit it. And they made it really general. Mm-hmm. But Dr. Richard Fried, the psychologist, has pointed out that a lot of people on the board who make those decisions, that they have big tech ties, right?
0: Oh, wow.
1: So we do have to kind of realize, wait, let's push back on that. A kid who's on 8 hours a day versus a kid who's on 1 hour a day, like just by being sedentary, there's going to be some physical ramifications of that. So just question that a little bit for yourself. But tell me again your original question.
0: The warning signs. Yeah, the warning signs that it's too much.
1: Yes. So they don't do what they used to do. Let's say they used to love drawing, soccer, whatever it is. They like filling their time with those things, but you're like, hey, you haven't played the piano for a really long time. You haven't played baseball forever. What's going on? They used to hang out with a friend, like in real life, like go out, be with friends. And hey, you haven't been with your friends very much. They are moody. They're cranky. They get angry easier. There are more outbursts. Their personal hygiene is going down. All these things. And, you know, if they're in school, their grades are going down. And you see these things, you could kind of ask yourself, wait a minute, what's changed? Like, what's going on? Are they on a new social media app? Have they made a new friend online that is a bad influence? You know, and really try to see what in their technology might be tipping that forward of those warning signs.
0: Yeah. What are some of the skills that kids need that tech is kind of robbing them of? One that I see, and I'm wondering if this is on the list, but the ability to like interact and have conversation. If you watch, I'll often watch like groups of kids and they don't really know how to interact with each other without the phone, let alone with adults.
1: Right. So just think, a kid would be so comfortable like ordering food, like DoorDash, but can they like go up and talk to the server and order their food and look at them in the eye and say thank you when the food comes out? So just start there, you know, and if it's like, oh, that's really hard. Okay, then start. We used to do it, you know, we have In-N-Out here in California that our kids from a young age, they had to order out loud. And James, my husband, would say, if they can't hear you, then you can't get a hamburger. So my kids are practically yelling, you know, like cheeseburger. bad. You know, they're trying. So just get your kids in normal situations instead of rescuing them. Oh, I'll just do it for them. Mm. No, you say what you want to eat and you actually

0: kind of daunting, but it's doable. Like, I can go do that because you're training them for when they're in college, they can advocate for themselves. They can talk to the teacher and say, when are your office hours? Okay, I need to come because I didn't understand what you just said. That needs to not mortify them. They need to be able to do that. And obviously, someday they're going to ask a girl out. That's going to be really scary. So they're going to need to do these kinds of things. So a lot of practice interacting with people, and that happens around the dinner table. So not allowing just, we're not just going to veg out. We're going to talk to each other and we're going to practice these things. And then whether it's music or sports or art, any kind of competence in a skill will help them, right? They're collecting confidence along the way. And then they know, oh, I used to not be able to do karate, but now I'm competent. Or I used to not be able to play the guitar, and I remember when that was really hard, but now I can play. They need that kind of muscle memory to know I can take a new skill and I can be good at it.
1: Yeah. Arlene Pellicane is with us. 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
1: So glad you have joined us at the Radio Backyard Fence. This is Chris Fabry Live. No, I am not Chris Fabry. Allie Domersant sitting in for Chris for a couple of days. Joined today by our special guest, Arlene Pellicane, speaker, author, host of the Happy Home Podcast. We have been talking parenting and screens, and it can be a challenge in these summer months. You know, the days where you could send kids outside to play, those days aren't gone, but you may have more of a challenge getting them to put down the device to do this. Arlene, you know, we've talked a lot about kids, but I want to go back to something you said earlier. As adults, we have to model what we want to see in our kids, and we would be kidding ourselves if we think that it's only the teenagers and younger right. who are battling with these devices, because last I looked around, it's the grown-ups too. We're struggling.
0: Grandma and grandpa, they're looking at things as well. They're looking yes. at socks and how to knit scarves and all sorts of things. It's so
1: oh,
0: true.
1: Yes. I read, you know, I like to read these advice columns. I love to see the questions that people submit and how the different advice columnists answer. And one of the questions that came in was interesting. And it was someone who said, my adult, or it was an adult

0: child who had parents who were obviously a little bit older. And she was very concerned about the amount of time they were spending on their devices. And I thought, what an interesting kind of twist on this, because when there's more time on your hands and Facebook is really interesting and all of those funny videos that you can share with friends. I mean, this can become a real time suck, right?
1: Yeah. And then if you don't have something scheduled, right, that you are doing, then what's the default? And then usually the default is screens. So one, it's no matter what season of life you're in, have some kind of meaningful pursuit, whether it's a place that you serve or a group that you go to every week or a new skill that you're learning. You know, my husband and I, we signed up for a salsa class, which is very funny. Not the salsa to eat, the salsa to dance. And that's been very humorous. But, you know, do something that isn't screen-based so that you know, okay, I do have something to go to, so I have to stop doing this. Because otherwise, the default is you just keep being there. And obviously the algorithm knows exactly what you're interested in and will serve you exactly what you want. And it has something for your curiosity.
0: And Arlene here, just as in our closing minutes, you know, I want you to give a word to families, kind of a word of encouragement for the summer. Because I know you listen to a show like this and almost everybody listening is going to have an area where they feel, it's maybe some healthy conviction, maybe some unhealthy guilt, whether it's their own device usage or they're looking at their kids and go, man, that many years of time lost, like I'm so far from where I want to be in this. Give a final word of hope.
1: Yeah, think about summers that were special to you. Maybe it was summer camp. Maybe that's something that we can save for the future if we didn't do it this year. But sending your child to Christian summer camp or going to a camp as a family is, wow, what a good memory. Most likely your good summer memories were with ice cream or bicycles or lakes or people you loved or fun games, and they weren't just sitting in your room all day for 6 hours. So do these things not because you have to, or you know, but instead find joy in it. Like, I only have 18 summers with this child or with this grandchild. What's something this summer we could do to make it special? And if you don't have kids, it's still the same of, hey, we have the season of summer. Enjoy it. Go bake cookies and get ice cream and go, you know, outside and take walks and enjoy the sunset and find the most beautiful place you can within a half an hour of your house and go visit it once a week and write in your journal and read books and do the things that make you feel replenished, and don't let the screen stop you from doing that.
0: Yeah, you can almost get angry when you realize how much of this is sort of stacked against you, against our kids, you know, the autoplay to keep them engaged just a little bit longer, you know, just one more click, one more look. And you when you start to get angry, you want to kind of fight back a little bit, right? Like, and the algorithm's not going to win.
1: You have the power over this. I know these two college students, they're so cute. And the one will say, he makes all his friends sit on their phones while they're like talking.
0: Oh,
1: so
0: sit like
1: everybody
0: on top
1: sit
0: of them?
1: Like on top of your phone.
0: Oh, wow.
1: Because I want to have an actual conversation with you. Is that not so funny?
0: I love that. Arlene, I can't thank you enough for spending this hour. We learned a ton. Do you have big plans for the summer, screen free?
1: We will do the screen free, and you do have to kind of plan the things, whether they're time with friends. You know, my high schooler just got out of school, and then my two bigger ones all have full-time jobs. So it becomes even more special that you don't see them that much. So let's go to, you know, let's plan things, whether it's, you know, there's something called Pageant of the Masters. It's they recreate art. So just think of what are things you can do and put them in your schedule.
0: Yep. Arlene Pelicane has been with us this hour. The featured resource I want to point you to, Screen Kids, 5 Relational Skills Every Child Needs in a Tech-Driven World. You can find out more at chrisfabry.org. I hope I got that right. Give me a thumbs up. Is it Chris Fabry? ChrisFabryLive.org. Thank you, Ryan, for that quick correction. Can you tell I'm a newbie here? ChrisFabryLive.org. You can find more on today's show and past shows as well. But I do want to give you a little bit of an encouragement that this is a battle. I'm in this with you. I look at my own screen time sometimes at the end of the week, and you get that summary. Maybe you get that too. And it says, you averaged this amount of time on your phone last week. Sometimes I go, oh boy, Like, that was a lot of time that I could have been doing on other things. And so I'm in the fight with you. And so as anything, we don't want to set out to try harder. You hear something and go, I need to change this. I need to fix this, whether it's in yourself or in your family. We need the help of the Holy Spirit. And that's the only way that we are going to win any of these battles, the battles that we fight out there and the battles that we fight even with our own desires and temptations and these screens. We confess to the Lord. We ask him for his help. We confess that, as John 15, I say this all the time, apart from you, I can do nothing, nothing. There's nothing good we can do apart from him. But we know the promise that when we abide, when we live life like a branch connected to the source, then we can find real power, walk in real victory. And as parents, we can start to model that for our kids, letting them know that they're not in the fight alone. Yep, that video game is tempting. That social media feed, boy, oh boy, it gets more and more interesting every time you pick it up. But there's life to be lived, abundant life. In Christ, I want to thank you for being with us here today on Chris Fabry Live. Tomorrow, we've got more for you. We're going to be talking to Dr. Jim Coakley. He's going to be joining us. 14 fresh ways to help you enjoy the Bible. Whether you've been studying for decades or you're just getting started, if Bible reading's gotten a little dry, or maybe you've closed it up and said, I don't really understand what I'm reading, we're going to help you get back to it with some fresh strategies, a fresh approach, new ways to look at what you've been reading maybe for a long time, but it's going to bring real life to your devotional time. That's going to be tomorrow here on Chris Fabry Live. I will be back with you. The team will be back. We will have more for you at the Backyard Fence, the Radio Backyard Fence right here. Chris Fabry Live is a production of Moody Radio, a ministry of Moody Bible Institute. Thanks for being with us.
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3: 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My name is Wyatt. I want to read from Proverbs chapter 4 for a second. It's in verses 14 through 17 that we're going to focus in on. It says this, "Do not set foot on the path of the wicked or walk in the way of evil doers. Avoid it. Do not travel on it. Turn from it and go on your way. For they cannot rest until they do evil. They are robbed of sleep till they make someone stumble. They eat the bread of wickedness and drink the wine of violence." Key takeaway that I'm learning from this, and hopefully you do as well, who we surround ourselves with matters. We can't expect to be sanctified and get more and more like Jesus every single day if we're not putting ourselves in situations to do so with others. The friends, the company that you keep, it matters. Don't take that for granted. Don't think that doesn't mean something. Hopefully that encourages you, inspires you. 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
7: My sheep hear my voice, and I know them, and they follow me. I give them eternal life, and they will never perish, and no one will snatch them out of my hand. John 10, 27 and 28. This is Praying Through Scripture. I'm Christina Hannon. Jesus is the Good Shepherd. He cares for us as his sheep. He knows us. He knows our fears, our disappointments, our questions, even the ones we don't say out loud. And he tells us the best thing ever. He is giving us eternal life. We will never perish, and no one will snatch us out of his hand. Would you pray with me? Lord, we are yours. You know us, and we know you. And we're following you. Lord, eternal life with you is the best thing that we could ever hope for. But to have the assurance that it will never be taken away from us is even better. We will never perish. We will never be snatched away from you. We are safe with you always. Death feels like it wins here sometimes, but it doesn't. Remind us of this verse when we're scared or sad. Lord, you are the best shepherd, and we are happy to be your sheep. In Jesus' name, amen. Thank you for joining me today. Until next time, keep delighting in God and seeking his face.
8: Is there something stopping you from doing what God wants? The Christian life is about moving forward, since we are surrounded by such a huge crowd of witnesses to the life of faith. Let us strip off every weight that slows us down, especially since that so easily trips us up. And let us run with endurance the race God has set before us. We do this by keeping our eyes on Jesus, the champion who initiates and perfects our faith. Growing your faith with Hebrews 12, 1 through 2.
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12: 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We must, in a sense, put up with one another. 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
13: All of us, without exception, appreciate people treating us with compassion and kindness and patience. These are lovely people to be around, aren't they? But what kind of interaction characterizes your relationships? How do you relate to people? Today, we're continuing our series in Colossians and looking at Colossians chapter 3, verses 8 through 14, where Paul gives very convicting teaching regarding our speech and our relationships. Today we'll look at five graces which can help us to have healthy, joyful, and productive relationships. What do we do when we offend someone or are offended by them? What a difference
14: there would be in our homes and in our churches if each one of us followed the teaching of Paul. Are you ready to hear it? Colossians 3, verse 8. But now you must put them all away: anger, wrath, malice, slander, and obscene talk from your mouth. Do not lie to one another, seeing that you have put off the old self, the old man with his practices, and have put on the new self, the new man, which is being renewed in knowledge after the image of its creator. Here, there is not Greek and Jew, circumcised and uncircumcised, barbarian, Scythian, slave, free, but Christ is all and in all. First of all, in verses 8 and 9, we can learn that abusive speech must end. What devastation flows from sinful speech? Now, there are various forms of sinful speech, Paul is going to say, which must be discarded. And the first one mentioned is anger. The common emotion of anger is mentioned first. The next one, which is mentioned in verse 8, is wrath. This is rage. This is not smoldering anger. This is an outburst of temper. The time bomb has exploded. It's like setting straw on fire. Then third, there is malice. This malice is ill will, such as vindictive words intended to hurt or to cause harm. The fourth one is slander. This is sinful speech, character assassination. Here is the fifth one, end of verse 8, and obscene talk from your mouth. This would be cursing, blasphemy, swearing and the like. In verses 9 through 11, he says that lying must end. Verse 9, don't lie to one another, seeing you've put off the old man with his practices and have put on the new man, which is being renewed in knowledge after the image of its creator, and so on. The context here is lying to one's fellow believers. We need to be reliable. We need to be truthful. We need to be people of integrity. When we carry out business, we must be truthful. We mustn't mislead people to get that deal, to get that promotion. We must always be truthful to our husbands, our wives, our children, our parents, our friends. No lying. Not pretending to be friendly to someone and then lying about them and gossiping about them behind their back. A.W. Tozer says, never pass anything on about anything else that will hurt him or her. Lying is very serious. Proverbs 6 reminds us that the Lord hates a lying tongue. John 8, Jesus says, the devil is the father of lies. Now, if we're going to have healthy relationships, however, it's not sufficient just to put away all sinful speech and lying. Certain graces and virtues have to be put on. We get rid of all these old, dirty clothes. Now we've got to put on the new clothes. Beautiful graces, which produce healthy relationships. And these are set out in verses 12 through 14. These five graces, and they're five, are to be put on like new clothes. These, in fact, are the graces of our Lord Jesus Christ. This is what it means, I think, when Paul in Romans 13, verse 14 says, put on the Lord Jesus Christ. Our mission at church is that we are authentic followers of Jesus. That is, we want to display Jesus. We're not going to do that perfectly on earth, but when people come into contact with us in the community, as we relate to our brothers and sisters in Christ, in our homes, how wonderful to think that our children, our friends, our spouses, our parents, our brothers and sisters in Christ, as they interact with us, see something of Jesus Christ in us. I praise God for that when I see it in you here at church. Here's the first one, verse 12, compassion. Put on then as God's chosen ones, holy and beloved, compassion. Compassion. Compassion is a deeply felt emotion of sympathizing with others, which leads to action. All of us have had the experience of feeling sorry for someone and saying, well, I wish someone would help them. That's not compassion. Compassion is feeling the emotion of sympathizing with the person, but that leads to action. The Good Samaritan in Luke chapter 10 had compassion. He saw a need and he did something about it. That's compassion. We who are followers of Jesus Christ are to put on this wonderful Christian grace which characterized our Lord Jesus Christ of compassion. Put on compassion. It's wonderful, isn't it, when people show us compassion. We are to be compassionate people. The second one is kindness. Put on kindness. Kindness, these are acts of consideration and friendship for others. We are always to be kind to one another. Remember Paul says in Ephesians 4, be kind to one another, tender-hearted. I love it when people are kind to me. Isn't it great to receive kindness? Particularly if it's unexpected. An act of kindness, but even in our own home, our children, our wives, our husbands, our friends, when they're kind to us, that's such a wonderful thing to receive. The question is, am I a kind person? When was the last time you did an act of kindness to another person? Men, are you kind to your wives, kind to your children? Not because we're obliged, not to impress someone, but out of our love for Christ and others. Compassion, kindness. Third, humility. In secular Greek life, humility was despised. What's humility? Humility is the absence of self-praise, of self-serving, of ego, of arrogance, of pride, of self-promotion, of telling people how great you are. In our fallenness, we like to make ourselves the center of attention, don't we? We like to be applauded. Arrogance and pride are death to healthy relationships, aren't they? Some of you have worked with a boss who is very arrogant. Some of you know exactly the problem in relationships when there is ego and pride. Humility is the willingness to forgo our own rights in the interests of others. Do you think that's like Christ? Who was it that washed the disciples' feet? It was our Lord Jesus Christ. Peter says, and he saw this, of course, supremely modeled in our Lord, clothe yourselves, all of you, with humility towards one another and humble yourselves, therefore, under the mighty hand of God. We lived in Scotland. One of our elders is a very famous cardiac physician, internationally known. And his uncle was also a physician, internationally known as a brilliant physician. And one day there came into the hospital this woman from the street, dirty, smelly, with some terrible medical condition. And this brilliant physician treated her and washed her and cared for her. And his non-Christian friends, colleagues said, of short, he said he treated this old hag as if she were a princess. I thought that's what Jesus would do, isn't it? Humility. Treating someone in need and putting their interests before our own. The other one is related to humility, and it is meekness. Some translations say gentleness. This is the opposite of self-assertion, of insisting on our own way. This is a humility before God, leading to a gentleness with others. What did Jesus say in Matthew 11? Come unto me, all you who labor and are heavy laden, and I will give you rest. Take my yoke upon you and learn of me, for I am meek and lowly in heart. Our Lord, the strongest of men, the most powerful of men, is also characterized by gentleness. He takes the children in his arm. He reaches out and touches a leper. The meekest and the gentlest of men. No, meekness is not weakness. It is spiritual strength under the control of the Holy Spirit. I worked with an attorney who said this, that to have the power to smite and not to use it is strength twofold. That's very true in our words. Sometimes those of us who are quick with our tongue have the ability to humiliate someone and to put them down because of the way we express something. And my lawyer friend was trying to teach me, John, sometimes your real strength is shown by not speaking, by gentleness. You have the power to smite, you've got the power to do it, but you don't do it. That is strength twofold. That is the gentle, meek person. And it's essential, isn't it, to healthy relationships. The gentle person, the meek person, has a willingness to suffer a wrong rather than inflict a wrong. And then says Paul, again in verse 12, patience. This endures wrongs and puts up with the exasperating and irritating conduct of others or difficult circumstances. There's always plenty opportunity to exercise patience in interpersonal relationships, aren't there? When a couple get married, I always tell them, you're going to have plenty opportunity to exercise patience. Daily, deliberately, consciously, prayerfully, intentionally, will you put on these graces? Compassion, kindness, humility, gentleness, and patience. This is the transformation of grace. Now, how are we doing in these areas? I think in verse 13 and 14, Paul gives us a little test that you can apply to yourself. The five graces that we've just described are demonstrated by bearing with others and forgiving others. Verse 13, bearing with one another. And if one has a complaint against another, forgiving each other, as the Lord has forgiven you, so you also must forgive. In good relationships, in healthy relationships, there must be mutual forbearance. We must, in a sense, put up with one another. Not one of us here is perfect. And we must, as we interact, whether it's in our home, in marriage, with our parents, at work, and in the church, we must expect some tensions in relationships. There would be no need for forbearance if there were no difficulties or tensions or competing viewpoints, would there? If everyone always agreed with me, I wouldn't need to show any forbearance, would I? If everyone agreed with you, there would be no need to be forbearing, but there are tensions. There are difficulties. There is always the need for forbearance and tolerance at work, in the home, and in the church. You remember the old saying, to live above with the saints we love, oh, that will be glory. But to live below with the saints we know, well, that's another story. Very easy to me to say I love all of the Christians in China. Never been to China. That's very easy. Oh, I love the Chinese Christians. How wonderful. Some of you are tougher to get on with. And you think the same about me. I know that. I hear that. Mutual forbearance. Can I say, don't take offense so easily. Don't be so sensitive. Think how often you have offended others. As someone has said, coping with difficult people is always a problem, especially if the difficult person happens to be yourself. We always think that person is difficult. Does it ever dawn on you that others are saying, you're difficult? That I'm difficult? We must stop always wanting our own way. We must grow up. We must be mature. It's only children who want everything their own way. We must bear with one another, mutual forbearance. And then there must be, says Paul, not only mutual forbearance, mutual forgiveness. The verb here in verse 13 is in the present tense. The point is, never stop forgiving. When you do not forgive, you are the loser. Brother, sister, someone that you need to forgive, maybe in your own home, your own family, harboring bitterness. You say someone has wronged you, I understand that. We've all been wronged. Will you forgive them from your heart? Yes, for that abusive speech, for the way they humiliated you, for the way they wronged you, for the way they put you down. But think of God's forgiveness of you. Dr. Thomas Bernardo was a great philanthropist and a strong Christian in England, and he opened many, many orphanages. He told the story of how a dirty, ragged little boy on the street, homeless boy, approached him nervously in the streets one day, asking if he would be taken into one of his orphanages. Dr. Bernardo said, "But I know nothing about you, lad. What have you in the way of a recommendation?" The little fellow replied, "Please, sir, I thought these would be enough." And he pointed to his rags. Bernardo gathered him up in his arms and took him in. Isn't that what Christ has done for us? All we have is our rags. And Christ takes us, not into an orphanage, but he takes us into his own home as we turn from our sin and embrace the Savior. That's God's forgiveness. Most of us here have experienced God's forgiveness in our hearts. We've been forgiven so much over and over again. Now, in God's name, why can't you forgive that person? Your father, your wife, your son, your brother in Christ, that colleague. Why are we so slow to forgive others when we have been forgiven so much? Don't be angry. Don't be bitter. Forgive. And don't forget verse 14. And above all these, got all these graces on? Above all these, put on love, which binds everything together in perfect harmony. Love is the supreme virtue. O'Brien, in his commentary on these verses, calls it the crowning grace. I like that. It is the top coat, as it were, which covers all of the others, which holds them in place and empowers them. Paul tells us in verse 12 that we are God's beloved. We are greatly loved by God and must display, yes, must display love to others. Without love, everything else falls to pieces. You know that in your own home. You may have a beautiful home. You may have plenty of money. But without love, it means absolutely nothing. Here at church, we've got a magnificent building. We think we understand our articles of faith and our doctrine. A growing church. Brothers and sisters, without love, we are nothing. Isn't that what Paul says in 1 Corinthians 13? You can do all kinds of things. You can impress people. But without love, we are nothing. But Jesus says, as we sang, "By this shall all men know that you are my disciples, if you have love one for another." Can I say to you, parents, love your children. You say, "Well, of course we love them." Display love. Proverbs says that the love that's concealed isn't very good love. No, your children need to experience your love and to hear about your love. Men, Paul says, love your wives. I know she's not perfect. Love your wives as Christ loved the church. Love your friends. How sad it is. Sometimes people go through a whole lifetime and never know that some person really loved them or cared for them. Our love is to be displayed in acts of compassion, of kindness, of humility. All of these things are held together and empowered by this spiritual love, this beautiful crowning grace. Love your friends. In fact, Jesus says, love your enemies. That obnoxious person at work. That difficult neighbor. Love them. Surprise them with your love. You're a follower of Christ. You've experienced God's love. In your own power, you can never do it. Ask God, through His Spirit, to flood your heart with love. Reach out with love. Will you put away these sins of anger, of wrath, malice, slander, abusive speech? None of us are exempt. Will you throw it all out? Ask God in His Spirit that your home would be changed. Do you understand that Christ died for all of these sins? claim Christ's forgiveness. Now put on these beautiful new clothes. You ready to do this? Compassion. You got compassion on? How about kindness? Be kind. Children, surprise your parents. Be kind to them. Humility. No room for pride. God is opposed to the proud, but gives grace to the humble. Meekness, that gentleness, put it on. Patience, hard for many of us, put it on. Exercise, forbearance, and forgiveness. That is, we put on Christ. And above all of that, put on love. Then our relationships in our home, at work, in the community will be healthy, will be growing, will be loving and joyful. Honoring Christ and a great blessing to others.
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17: 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I know I've been there as well many times over the course of my life, and it's part of why we talk about a faith journey, because one decision to follow Jesus will give you security, but it doesn't mean that suddenly you have all the answers or every aspect of your life is sorted out and that you will no longer struggle. In fact, Jesus says that the world will have trouble, but that he's overcome it. And that's the promise that we can cling to. Wherever you are in your faith journey, maybe you have doubts, maybe you have questions, or you just are wondering about how to form a stronger connection to God, text the word faith to 41224 and get some helpful resources, some encouragement to take your next step of faith. That's texting the word faith to 41224.
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19: You're surrounded and have only one choice, surrender. 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One choice? Not exactly. Even when it seemed hopeless, the king brought the letter to God and prayed for His help. God answered, destroying the invading army in one night. 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He's listening to your prayers and praise too. 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
20: Wide is the road of the masses. Narrow is the road of obedience, conviction, and clarity. This is Susie Larson with another Grow and Go moment, helping you to discover and enjoy what God wants to do in and through you. In the book of Jeremiah, chapter 6, verse 16, we read this. This is what the Lord says. Stop at the crossroads and look around. Ask for the old godly way and walk in it. Travel its path and you'll find rest for your souls. But you reply, no, that's not the road we want. The prophet Jeremiah appealed to the people to come back to God, to do His will, His way. Meanwhile, the other so-called prophets promised a false peace without addressing any of the selfish, sinful tendencies of the people. Following Jesus isn't about rigid religion or pious self-denial. It's about understanding and believing God when He says that sin, rebellion, and self-sufficiency are devastating to the soul and in direct conflict to His kingdom ways. Imagine our holy God appealing to these rebellious souls, asking them to return to Him so He could bring rest to the soul and restoration to their lives. But they'd have none of it. Every day we face a similar crossroad. Will we go our own way, lean on our own understanding, choose an earthbound perspective instead of an eternal one? God's ways will ultimately always bring life, rest, healing, and wholeness. Maybe you're at a crossroad today. Stop and look around. Discern God's way and walk in it. The ancient path of faith is not well traveled by the masses, only by those with a keen eye of faith. May you have the discernment and the humility to walk in it. This is Susie Larson with another Grow and Go moment. For more resources, go to growandgotoday.com.
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24: So what does the word illuminate mean? It means to throw light on something. What does it mean when the Bible says the Holy Spirit is the illuminator? He is the one who throws light and helps us to understand the Word of God. We're going to talk about that from 1 Corinthians chapter 2, verses 6 through 14. So find your place there. If you have a copy of the study guide, you can find your section in the study guide and follow along with bullet points and all of the scriptures and outlines are there. We also have a book that's built around the doctrine of the Holy Spirit. It's called The Holy Spirit You May Not Know, and it is available to you this month as a resource, which means when you send a gift of any size to help us with the cost of broadcasting, airtime, and production, We'll send this book to you as our way of saying thank you. It's a beautiful book with beautiful truth to help you live a beautiful life. And I'd love for you to have your copy of it. Help us if you can. Do the best you can. But whatever you send, simply say, please send me the book on the Holy Spirit. And this 250-page book will be on its way to you right away. The illumination of the Spirit is a very interesting subject. It answers a lot of questions that people ask about how we know that the Bible is truly the Word of God. Let's find some answers as we open our scriptures together today.
0: It was the fall of 1940 in a small village in southern France. Four teenage friends and their dog, whose name was Robot, were trotting along a countryside road, and as they wandered near a hillside, Robot scampered toward a hole in the ground near a fallen tree. The boys, bold and adventuresome, followed after him. The opening was barely wide enough for a person to squeeze through. Curious, they tossed stones into the hole to test its depth, and then, one by one, they wiggled through and slid nearly 50 feet down into the earth. It was dark, it was damp, silent, like a basement no one had entered in a long time. For a moment, they couldn't see anything. Then they lit their oil lamp, and in that instance, the walls around them sprang to life. On the stone walls were massive bulls, powerful horses, and deer with branching antlers. The animals seemed alive, frozen, and their shapes leaping and galloping across the rock. Vibrant colors of red, brown, and black were glowing in the flickering light, and the boys just stood there in awe. Without meaning to, they had stumbled upon one of the greatest archaeological discoveries of the 20th century. They had found the prehistoric cave paintings of Lascaux. That's what light does. It shows us what's been hidden. Before they turned on the lamp, they didn't know where they were, and they just saw darkness. And that's exactly what the Holy Spirit wants to do for us, to shine a light on God's Word so that we can understand it. The Holy Spirit has always been connected to the Word of God, there in the inspiration of the Scripture, guiding the writers as they wrote it. But today, I want to talk to you not about inspiration, but about illumination. What is the difference? Well, inspiration is how the Bible was written. Illumination is how we understand what was written today. Inspiration happened in the past when the Spirit of God guided people like Moses and David and Paul to record God's truth without error. Illumination is what happens in us when the Holy Spirit opens our eyes and our hearts to see what God is saying to us through His precious Word. Let's take a closer look at this. First of all, why this is so important, the mandate for spiritual illumination. The Bible tells us that without the Spirit of God shining in our hearts, we can never understand what the Bible says. There are a number of reasons for that. If you're an unbeliever here, if you don't believe in Jesus Christ, if you don't consider yourself to be a Christian because you're not one, you can read the Bible, you can memorize it, you can diagram it, you can take apart its Hebrew and Greek meanings, and it will still never mean anything to you. It will be just like a book full of words. Paul says it this way, 2 Corinthians chapter 4, "But even if our gospel is veiled, it is veiled to those who are perishing, whose minds the God of this age has blinded, who do not believe, lest the light of the gospel of the glory of Christ, who is the image of God, should shine on them." Paul says that before we become Christians, our eyes are blinded to the Word of God. We don't have any equipment to understand it. That before you invite Christ into your life, you have spiritual scales on your eyes. You can read it for all your worth, and it's just a bunch of words. It's like trying to read a book in a language you don't know. 1 Corinthians 2:14, we're told that the natural man, that's the person who doesn't know the Lord, the natural man does not receive the things of the Spirit of God. Why doesn't he? Well, here's what it says in 2:14, "For they are foolishness to him, nor can he know them because they are spiritually discerned." If I asked for testimonies here today, many of you could say, you know, before I knew Christ, Pastor, I tried to read the Bible some, maybe in a hotel room when you pulled a Gideon Bible out. You tried to read it, but it felt like foolishness. I couldn't understand why people loved this book so much, because to me it was just a bunch of words on a page. But when the Spirit of God comes to live within you, when you become a Christian and the Holy Spirit enters your life, He begins to open the Word of God so that you begin to understand it. He directs His light on its pages. He highlights verses that apply to your situation. He brings clarity and conviction to your mind. That's what we call the illuminating of the Spirit. It's the Spirit of God casting light on the Word of God and shining in our hearts so that the Word begins to come off the page and make sense in our lives. You can't have spiritual illumination unless you're a Christian. The Bible says that very clearly. I know people who have become Christians, and they have told me that they tried to read the Bible before they became Christians and it made no sense. And when they got saved, it was like somebody had rewritten the Bible, because all of a sudden it now made sense. The Bible says there's a mandate for spiritual illumination, but it's also a mystery. 1 Corinthians 2 says, "We speak wisdom among those who are mature, yet not the wisdom of this world. We speak the wisdom of God in a mystery, the hidden wisdom which God ordained before the ages, which none of the rulers of this age knew. For if they had known this wisdom, they would not have crucified the Lord of glory." He says, if the people of Jesus' age had known the wisdom of God, they never would have put Him to death. They would have understood that God had a plan for His Son. Paul is writing about the wisdom of God that is concealed from the people of this age. The princes of this world, the rulers of this age, the aristocrats, the political leaders, the intellectuals, many of them don't know the wisdom of God. And when you listen to them talk and you hear them speak, you realize they do not have a clue about who God is or what His word is or what His purpose is. Their money can't buy this wisdom. Their power can't demand it. Their influence can't obtain it. They can't download it from the internet. They can't acquire it from the world's finest universities. To that I say amen. They can't discover it from some guru sitting in a hut in the Himalayas. They can't get it anywhere. Because the only place you get the wisdom of God is from the Spirit of God. And you get the Spirit of God when you get the Son of God in your life through salvation. I've often said that someone with no formal education, someone who knows Jesus and reads their Bible, has more lasting wisdom than a brilliant scholar with a PhD. You know, there are some people that have so many degrees, they have no temperature. Did you know that? They don't have the Spirit. The wisdom of the believer will carry them further than the knowledge of the unbeliever. I know some little old ladies like that, some people who've lived in the Word of God their whole life. I would trust them with my question about the spiritual things of this world far more than I would trust them with somebody with a PhD from a secular university, because one is from God and the other is from the world. So if you want the wisdom of the world, you don't need the Holy Spirit. You can get that wisdom anywhere you want, any of the state institutions, universities and colleges, correspondence schools. They'll be more than happy to relieve you of your time and your money. But if you want the wisdom of God, you have to have the illuminating ministry of the Holy Spirit. 1 Corinthians 2:7 says, "But we speak the wisdom of God in a mystery, the hidden wisdom which God ordained before the ages for our glory." The wisdom of God is a mystery. That doesn't mean it's a riddle. It means it's something that has been in existence but has not been understood. Now it's being understood because the Bible tells us what this mystery is. That same word is used to describe the church. The church, according to the Bible, is a mystery. What does that mean? It didn't exist in the minds of the Old Testament people, but in the New Testament it was revealed, and now that mystery is no longer a mystery. Now it's revealed. And it was a mystery that the Bible says is the Spirit of God in this way. The Bible tells us that when we're trying to get into spiritual truth, we're dealing with God's mysteries, His hidden wisdom. We can't comprehend it if we don't know the Lord. And that will never be able to be comprehended apart from God's Holy Spirit. You know, there are times when God in his common grace allows us to benefit from the wisdom and skill of people who don't know him. Doctors, teachers, counselors who aren't Christians can still be a blessing. They have good things to say. But when it comes to the issues of the heart, when it comes to the issues of God, we need the wisdom of God. And that's why we look to people who know the Lord and are filled with the Spirit. Let me pause here and get myself in a little trouble.

know God. How are they going to help you know God better if they don't know God themselves? So I'm not trying to offend anybody, and if you happen to be a counselor who's not a Christian, I'm sure God's given you a great clientele. But I'm just talking to the people of God. If you want to grow in grace and in the knowledge of the Lord, you have to grow in grace in the knowledge of the Lord from people who also know the Lord. The mandate for spiritual illumination and the mystery of it. Now, let's talk about how this works. What is the ministry of the Holy Spirit's illumination? First of all, he brings us spiritual discernment. One of the last promises of the Savior that was made to his disciples before his crucifixion concerned the ministry of the Holy Spirit. Here's what Jesus said in John 16. I still have many things to say to you, but you cannot bear them now. However, when he, the Spirit of truth, is come, he will guide you into all truth. For he will not speak of his own authority, but whatever he hears, he will speak. And he will tell you things to come. And he will glorify me, for he will take of what is mine and declare it to you. Well, Jesus told his disciples this. He said, I'm going back to heaven. I'm going to go back to heaven, but don't worry. I'm going to send you another comforter, the Holy Spirit. And when he comes, he will live within you, and he will guide you into all truth. He won't speak of his own words or pursue his own agenda. He will speak of my words, because remember, we learn one of the purposes of the Holy Spirit is to glorify Jesus Christ and to lift him up. Have you ever had anybody come, you know, Pastor Jeremiah, I know what you're thinking. No, you don't. You don't know what I'm thinking. How could you know what I'm thinking? You're not inside me. You don't know what I'm thinking. But the truth is, when they say that, they're just saying something that's meaningless. And what Jesus is saying is this: when the Spirit of God comes, he will take what he knows from God, and as God himself, he will reveal these things to you, and then you will really be thinking the right things. You'll be thinking God things. You really can't know God, you can't know his word, unless the Spirit of God is in the process. You say, well, Pastor, I don't know very much about the Holy Spirit. You don't have to know very much about him, except he is the third person of the Trinity. God the Father, God the Son, God the Holy Spirit. And the Bible says that when Jesus Christ becomes your Savior, the third person of the Godhead comes to live within you. You literally become the temple of the Holy Spirit. He lives within your heart. And he is there not just to occupy space or, as he sometimes does, make you uncomfortable when you're doing the wrong thing. He's there to help you. And most of all, he's there to help you understand the Scripture so that the Word of God makes sense to you, so you understand what it says, you understand what it means, and you understand what it means to you. So if you want to know the things of God, the Spirit of God has to be a part of that transaction. And guess what, you guys? He wants to be. He wants to be your helper. He wants to give you discernment. He wants to give you the ability to understand the Word of God. And James says that if we don't know that wisdom, all we have to do is ask for it. If any man lacks wisdom, let him ask of God, says James. And he will give it to you. And the Bible says he will do it liberally and without reproach. That means he'll give you all that you need. He won't scold you for coming for it. The great desire of the Spirit's heart is to flood the light of Scripture into your mind and help you to know more and more and more about your Heavenly Father and your Lord and Savior, Jesus Christ. And the Holy Spirit is like a lighthouse keeper who just loves to send that powerful beam out and help you get through the fog and the darkness of where you live. How many of you know we're living in some fog and darkness right now? Hard to see our way through it. Sometimes we get up and say, what in the world is going to happen today? How many of you know sometimes you just get a verse and you hang on to that verse and you live off of that verse for 2 or 3 days because God has given you a verse of Scripture to give you direction and hone in on what's happening in your life? In general, the content of the Spirit's ministry is all the truth. The truth is the Bible, the written Word of God. Sometimes people come to me and maybe they're living with each other out of marriage. I've had that happen several times. And they want to talk to me about this. And I say, you know, you guys, what you're doing is not right. You shouldn't be doing that. The Bible doesn't allow that. The Word of God doesn't allow that. And I've had them say to me, you know what?

0: Pastor, I know that's what the Bible says, but we prayed about it and we've got real peace from God that this is okay. I'm not going to tell you all the things I say when that happens, but what I want to tell them is whatever you got is not peace from God. And I know that to be true because listen to me, kids. This is what you need to understand. The Holy Spirit will never contradict what the Word of God says. Not ever, ever, ever. You can count on it. You won't read something in the Bible and the next day get some vision from God that contradicts what the Bible says. It's not going to happen. Your standard for what is truth and what is right and wrong is the Scripture. And you don't have to doubt about it because God wrote it down for you. It's called the Bible. So when somebody tells me the Spirit of God told them to do something that is not from the Word of God, it may be a spirit, all right, but it's not the Spirit of God. So when we talk about spiritual illumination, we're not talking about dreams or private messages. We're talking about God's Word coming alive as He uses His Spirit to open the understanding and apply the Word of God to our hearts. So the parameters of spiritual discernment are found between the covers of this book. Do you want to know where the wisdom of God is? It's right here. You don't have to go to grad school to get it. You just get a Bible and start reading it. And little by little, God's Word will start to penetrate your life. So how does the process work? Well, there's a wonderful passage of Scripture in the little book of 1 John. Here's what it says. But you have an anointing from the Holy One, and you know all things. The anointing which you have received from Him abides in you, and you do not need that anyone teach you. Sometimes after a service here at Shadow Mountain, someone will come up to me and say, Pastor, that was really an anointed message. And I take that as a compliment. But what I want to say to you is that John says we all have an anointing from God. You have this anointing from the Holy One, says John. I take that to mean that each of us has a special gift from God. It says here, you do not need that anyone teach you. I know some students have made that their life verse, but that's not where it goes. It doesn't mean we don't need teachers because John himself was a teacher. It means we don't need worldly teachers to teach us the things we need to know about God. What he means is this, you don't need teachers who speak from a non-Christian perspective. You don't need horoscopes. You don't need psychic hotlines. You don't need advice columns to figure out life. You have the Spirit of the living God within you. He is your anointing. And when you allow that to happen, you can ask him to help you, and he will. And often he will do it through the Word of God. This isn't about feelings or whims. It's about the Spirit taking the Word of God and applying it to your mind and heart, guiding you in truth and keeping you alert. So the parameters and the process. Now the power. The Bible says in John 14:26, but the Helper, the Holy Spirit, whom the Father will send in my name, he will teach you all things and bring to your remembrance all things that I said to you. If you were a Christian in high school or college, maybe even if you weren't, and you were getting ready for a big test, you may have prayed, oh Lord, help me remember the things I've studied. My prayer was always, help me to remember the things I haven't studied. I wanted not inspiration, I wanted revelation. Sometimes you'll hear the Word of God preached, and you walk away saying, that didn't touch me. I'm not sure what he was talking about. And you may not think about it again for weeks. But if you keep coming back, nurturing your spiritual life, little by little, you'll store truth in your spirit. And then at the right moment, the Bible says, God's Spirit will bring it to your remembrance. He will bring it to your mind. Most crises may come to us, but all of them have one thing in common. You don't get time to do homework on them. If there's a crisis and you're facing this crisis, you don't get to say, I'll come back in 2 weeks after I have a chance to study this a little bit more. What I'm saying, folks, is this. How are you going to remember something you don't have? You all got to give the Spirit of God something to work with. You got to put some word in your heart. You say, how do I do that? Well, there's a lot of ways. You can memorize the scripture. I know that's a foreign term to some of you. You can read the scripture. You can listen to the scripture. There's so many ways to listen to the scripture today. So many good readers of the scripture. I believe that many worship songs are built around scripture. You can play them in your heart. What I'm saying is, if you don't fill your mind and your spirit with godly things, then when the Spirit of God wants to bring something to your remembrance, he goes to your hard drive and there's nothing there. You have to give him something to work with. That's the part we play in the disciplines of our life. We study and we listen and we take notes. And I'm so honored when I see some of you taking notes. Every piece of spiritual information that you make as an input into your life becomes fodder for the Holy Spirit to use when the time comes. The Holy Spirit will use what is in you and bring it out at the right time, at the right moment, when you need the answer. But if you don't put anything in your spirit for the Holy Spirit to work with, he won't have anything for you to say. So the point is, you don't have to go around begging the Holy Spirit to help you. Just keep filling up the tank with godly things, and when the moment comes, the Holy Spirit will be there to give you the wisdom that you need. And thank you so much for joining us today. We will finish up our discussion of the illumination of the Holy Spirit tomorrow. You know, we are very excited about what God is doing here at Turning Point. And every year, as you know, we take a few moments in June and in December to remind all of you of your importance to what we do here. We need your help. We need you to stand with us as we reach out with the gospel. And it is my prayer that you will do that. I'm asking you to consider a special fiscal year-end gift to Turning Point and get it to us before the end of this month to help us as we conclude this year together. 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It's our way of saying thank you. See you tomorrow right here. I'm David Jeremiah. I'm so grateful for this privilege. 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
6: 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He did everything that a king would do for his people and much more, but God's people didn't want to depend on him alone. So the people came to the prophet Samuel and asked him to appoint a king for them. God was not pleased. The Lord said to Samuel, "They have not rejected you, they have rejected me from being king over them." But God let them have their way, and the people suffered as a result. God's people made a poor choice, but God is able to redeem bad decisions. There's no sin that puts you beyond the grace of God, and no decision that puts you beyond the help of God.
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4: Is there something stopping you from doing what God wants? 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

0: Was Jesus' death absolutely necessary? I mean, wouldn't the gospel be more accepted if Jesus' hands were raised in victory like an Olympic medalist rather than nailed to a cross? Today on Truth for Life, Alistair Begg takes a closer look at what Christ's death means for all who follow him. We're in John chapter 12 today, beginning at verse 20.
1: Jesus says, "My food is to do the will of him who sent me and to accomplish his work." Now, they must have tucked that away in the back of their minds and said, "Oh, wow." Because remember, they're tracking with Jesus, but they don't understand a lot of what is going on. But Jesus is making it clear, and he now makes it perfectly clear by giving one of his simple illustrations. Jesus is masterful at using simple things to convey profound truth. "Truly, truly, I say to you, unless a grain of wheat falls into the earth and dies, it remains alone, but if it dies, it bears much fruit." Straightforward, I guess. Seed has to be sown in the ground, needs to die in order to produce fruit. And if we can put it in the first person, Jesus is explaining, "I am the seed that has to die and be multiplied by my death, because my death is the source of spiritual life for the entire world." That's what he's saying here. The time has come for the Son of Man to be glorified. The point of glorification is not in his miracles. The point of glorification is not actually even in his moral teaching. The point of his glorification is in his death and in his resurrection, because it is in that that fruit would be born and would yield fruit for the entire world. That's why later on he's going to send his disciples into the entire world, because he has already told them that this is what will happen. Later on he says, "And if I be lifted up from the earth, I will draw men and women to me, when I actually fulfill the work that the Father has given me to do." Jesus' glorification is through death. Now, let's just pause and make a couple of observations. If you listen to a certain kind of teaching that comes from pulpits around our world, you'll find that there is a tremendous emphasis on the moral teaching of Jesus, or his ethical teaching. And he did teach ethics, and it was moral. Or that they will emphasize very much the miraculous signs that he did. And often at the same time, that if there is ever any mention of the cross of Jesus Christ, it is mentioned along the lines of, "And look, what a wonderful example of selflessness that is." And the sort of inference is, you know, why don't you become more ethical in your business, and why don't you become more selfless in your dealings? Not a bad suggestion. But that is to rest the absolute center of the reason for the coming of Jesus Christ from the gospel itself. Christ's death is absolutely necessary because the messianic reality, which spread and has spread throughout the whole world, begins with his atonement for sin. He is the Savior, and it is in his death that his glory is seen, and it is in his death that the Father is glorified. Now, if you think about this, the disciples themselves didn't get it. After Jesus, on the first occasion, takes the disciples aside, after Peter has made the great declaration, "Who do people say that I am?" Jesus asks. He gets the answer right: "You are the Christ, the Son of the living God. Flesh and blood has not revealed this to you, but my Father who is in heaven." "Well done, Peter, go to the top of the class." And immediately, Peter began to rebuke him and to say, "No, it's not going to be about your death, Jesus, is it?" He says, "Go to the bottom of the class. Get behind me, Satan. You do not have in mind the things of God, but you have in mind the things of earth." So if they didn't get it, it's no surprise that others don't either. They wished him not to die. But to wish Jesus not to die, to dislike the idea of his death, which they did, is as foolish as keeping a grain of wheat in a container and refusing to sow it and expecting fruitfulness. Jesus says, "Truly, truly, I say to you, unless a grain of wheat, unless I descend into the earth and die, everything will be a dead end street. But if I die, the fruit will be there to be seen." This, loved ones, we need to make sure we understand is the heart of the gospel. This is the significance of communion. What we are actually doing here is taking physical evidence, if you like, a parable of the reality of what Jesus has done. It is because Jesus died, because his blood was shed, that we take these elements, that his body was broken. Why was it broken? Not as an example of selflessness. It was broken because we are broken. And we are so broken that we can't fix ourselves. And the way that God has decided to fix our brokenness is by breaking his only beloved Son. Christ died for sins, once for all, the righteous for the unrighteous, that sinners might be brought to God. And God keeps all of his appointments at the cross. Now, what makes this so striking, of course, is that the message of the cross is not a popular message. As I've said to you, it's not often heard in many churches. Many churches, you feel very little about the cross of Jesus Christ, except when it comes around to Good Friday or to Easter Sunday. But by and large, the message of the gospel is a sort of self-help message. God exists to try and help us to be better people and so on. No notion of what is taking place here. Fascinatingly, it's the Greeks who come with investigation, and later when Paul writes, involving both the Jews and the Greeks in 1 Corinthians, he says, "Christ didn't send me to baptize, but to preach the gospel, not with words of eloquent wisdom, lest the cross of Christ be emptied of its power." It's not our job to try and do something with it. It's our responsibility to set it forward, to say, "Here it is," in the awareness of the fact that the word of the cross is folly to those who are perishing, but to us who are being saved, it is the power of God. For it is written, "I will destroy the wisdom of the wise, and the discernment of the discerning I will thwart." So in other words, our preaching has to be marked by this. John Stott, in characteristic clarity and brevity, helped me immensely with this quote. I hope you find it helpful too. So what he writes: "To preach salvation by good work is to flatter people and so avoid opposition. To preach salvation by grace is to offend people and so invite opposition. All Christian preachers have to face this issue. Either we preach that human beings are rebels against God under his just judgment and, if left to themselves, lost, and that Christ crucified, who bore their sin and their curse, is the only available Savior. Either we proclaim that," he says, "or we emphasize human potential and human ability, with Christ brought in only to boost them, and with no necessity for the cross, except to exhibit God's love and so inspire us to greater endeavor. The former is the way to be faithful. The latter is the way to be popular. It is not possible to be both faithful and popular simultaneously." So Jesus explains this at the very heart of things, that death is the key to life, and then he makes application of it in the life of those who become his followers. And he goes on to make the very same point in relationship to what it means to both become a Christian and to live as a Christian. It's there in verse 25 and 26. Whoever loves his life loses it. Whoever tries to keep his life will lose it. Whoever loses his life will find it. Jesus never put this in the small print. And when you go through the Gospels, you find this again and again, that Jesus is driving this truth home. Whoever loves his life will lose it. What does it mean then? What is he saying? What would it be to love my life? Well, it would be to say, it's my life. It's my life. Get out, you go along, Billy Joe, go ahead with your own life. Leave me alone. You don't tell me when to come home. Don't tell me anything. It's my life. Okay, try that. You'll lose it. It would be living for now with no prospect of the reality of then. And people say, well, I don't care about the idea of an afterlife. I don't care about the idea of heaven. All I care about is now, this moment and this night. And you get that in so many songs that are supposedly called love songs, but they're not really love songs at all. They're about the greedy sexual propriety of individuals more often than not. For example, help me make it through the night. I don't care what's right or wrong. I don't care who understands. Let the devil take tomorrow, because tonight I'll take your hand. You get a guy singing at your daughter, run him out of town immediately. Immediately. He's an existential clown and a nuisance to everyone in his orb of influence. That's what it's like. Do that and you'll lose your life. Living as if it's only mine, living as if it's only now. And J.B. Phillips paraphrases it, the person who loves his own life will destroy it. Will destroy it. Living for myself, to please myself, to promote myself, is a self-diminishing process. Nibbling on sponge cake. There you go. Watching the sun bake. All of those tourists covered with oil. I'm wasting away in Margaritaville. Some people claim there's a woman to blame, but I know it's just my own fault. That's a moment of realization. Jesus says, live that path, you lose your entire existence. From that perspective, freedom, of course, is found in denying the sovereignty of God and living from an entirely this worldly perspective. The flip side, whoever hates his life in this world will keep it for eternal life. So if going my own way, living within the orb, the whole of my existence is bordered on the north, south, and east and west by me. No prospect of life beyond. It's like under the sun in Ecclesiastes. But if you hate your life in this world, you'll keep it for eternal life. Well, let me give you a quote from Carson to help us with this notion of love-hate. The love-hate contrast reflects a Semitic idiom that articulates fundamental preference, not hatred on some absolute scale. Because after all, when Jesus says, unless you hate your father and your mother, he said, I never hated my father and my mother once. I've been following Jesus for a long part of my life. But the real challenge is my love for Jesus such that the antithesis of it would appear to be like hate? That my love for then and the prospect of that and a treasure that is otherworldly has such a hold that trivial stuff here would appear to be just hateful by way of comparison? It's a challenge. It's a huge challenge. And there's two ways to go wrong with this hate thing. One is to become like a masochist or to become the kind of person that Augustine warns against. Augustine says you must be careful of perverse people who, in seeking to get to grips with the idea of this, taking it, quote, seriously, unlike other people, they give themselves to the flames. They choke themselves in the waters. They dash themselves to pieces. They've got it completely wrong, but they think they're doing it right. The other danger, which is probably a more prevalent danger for me and for us, I would wager, and that is to seek to dilute what Jesus is saying and therefore to sidestep the challenge. Say, well, no, he doesn't really mean that. I mean, hate doesn't mean hate, and we go through that whole thing. We've already addressed that. We can go through that many, many times. But he then adds to it in 26, if anyone serves me, he must follow me. And where I am, there will be my servant. When Peter writes about that in 1 Peter, he talks about the suffering of Christ. And then he says, and since you are followers of Jesus, since you're with Jesus, you're going to be with Jesus. Therefore, guess what? You're going to face suffering too. If someone serves me, they follow me. And where I am, there they will be. In other words, our commitment to Jesus Christ is an expression of allegiance. That the boundaries of my expectations are not simply this oriented. And the promise is the promise of his presence. And the prospect is the prospect of honor. You'll be with me. And if you serve me, the Father will honor you. This is tough, isn't it? This is really hard. I mean, we can all go down the line of people that we have admired who have apparently done this by, you know, like going somewhere, like Jim Elliot. You know, he's born in 42. He's dead at the age of 28 because he took this seriously. He's the one who wrote in his journal at Wheaton, he is no fool who gives up what he cannot keep to gain what he cannot lose. What he felt like on the night that he put it in his journal at Wheaton, we will never know. But certainly we know what happened to him as he was martyred in Ecuador. We understand that. We understand what happened to Helen Rosevere when in the Congo she was brutalized by the guerrillas and so on, and how her life was disrupted, and how she was a very clever girl from Cambridge University and a graduate in medicine and so on, and yet she went all the way out there and look what she did. And we get that and we say, well, that must be what it looks like. But what's hard is you work in a lab. You take your children to school. You do all these things. What does this mean in real terms? It has to mean something. It has to ground itself in some way, at least little by little. And the trouble is that the idea of loss for gain and death for life, that notion dies real fast in our thinking. George Matheson was born in Glasgow in 1842. He became blind in his youth. He graduated from university when he was 20, and he had a fiance. And when his disability began to take hold and he became entirely blind, his fiance said she did not want to be married to someone who was blind. And so she left him. He had a sister, and he had been ordained to the Church of Scotland ministry, and his sister lived with him, and his sister looked after him in all kinds of physical ways and also provided for him in reading to him passages of the Bible, which he would then memorize in order that he could proclaim them. And all was fine until his sister fell in love, and she got engaged, and so she told George, I'm going to have to leave you because I have a husband now. And history records that on the night that the family left for the celebration of that wedding, George Matheson was alone in his house. And he sat down and he wrote these verses. He said, I wrote them as if I had never imagined them. I wrote them as if they were given to me. So presumably, aware of the emptiness represented in the absence of his sister, and reflecting on what had been his experience all these years before, This is what he wrote. O love that will not let me go, I rest my weary soul in thee. I give thee back the life I owe, that in thine ocean depths its flow may richer, fuller be. O light that follows all my way, I yield my flickering torch to thee. My heart restores its borrowed ray, that in thy sunshine's blaze its day may brighter, fairer be. O joy that seekest me through pain, I cannot close my heart to thee. I trace the rainbow through the rain and feel the promise is not vain. That morn shall tearless be. O cross that liftest up my head, I dare not ask to fly from thee. I lay in dust, life's glory dead, and from the ground there blossoms red life that shall endless be. I think Matheson got close to what it really means to take seriously what Jesus is saying here, that it is in losing our lives that we find our life in him. And the more we experience loss, disappointment, pain, hardship, the more the clouds descend upon our experiences, the more we realize that the deepest joys and the lasting realities are not found underneath this canopy, but they're found beyond. And it is in that realm that we live, because remember, we have been seated with him in the heavenly places in Christ Jesus.
0: 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In this study, we're learning that those bold statements from Jesus are both trustworthy and true. And to go along with this teaching, we've selected a book that explores another statement Jesus made, "Come to me, all who labor and are heavy laden, and I will give you rest." In fact, the title of the book is "Come, You Weary, Enjoy Christ's Comfort." So if you find yourself in a season where you're feeling anxious, maybe worn down, or you know someone who is, this is a book that will help relieve you of the weight you're carrying. You'll be encouraged to pour out your fears and your struggles, to give them to Jesus. 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
11: Baptism is a symbol of what's happened inside of you. 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If you can't point to a time and a place where you repented, believed, and took the step of believer's baptism, then you probably haven't taken that step yet. Today, if you hear his voice, do not harden your heart. Respond. Because I believe some of you need to take that step that's been coming for some time.
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12: What do you think is the best decision we have ever made in our marriage? 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
14: Not letting the conflict go more than a day.
12: What?
14: That's what I would say.
12: That's changed.
14: When we've had conflict and we've had some doozies, and we'll have more doozies, but we say, okay, we gotta sit down, we gotta talk, we gotta hear each other, we got to try and get to resolution today, in this hour, if we can. That doesn't mean we always did.
12: I love that you're saying this, because you used to leave the room.
14: I used to walk out of the room because I didn't want to do conflict, and I realized that was wrong. We have to do it. Let's do it right. Let's show our kids how to do it, and our marriage is better because of it.
12: And you have done that and changed 100% from what you used to do.
14: 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Walk in, sit down, figure it out.
12: And pray first. We're Ann and Dave Wilson, and that's Real Family Life.
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17: Truth has always got to be married to grace. If you have grace alone, you've got sentimentalism, and that serves nobody. If it's truth alone, you've got cold orthodoxy, and that is as dead as well. We need truth and grace. The heart married to the head, light married to heat. And zeal without the gospel is dangerous.

0: And welcome to Know the Truth with Philip DeCourcy, pastor of Kindred Community Church in Anaheim Hills, California. I'm your host, Wayne Shepherd. 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And today, Pastor Philip looks at the Apostle James and how Jesus shaped him into a man full of compassion and consideration. 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
1: I want to speak on the Apostle James, a message I've entitled, Live Out Loud. Because here's a man who lived. In fact, he lived for God's glory right down to the last drop where he gave his life in martyrdom. He was a thunderous personality. He was bold in his commitment. There was nothing subtle about James. He stirred stuff up. He made an impact for the Lord Jesus. So what can we learn? What can we say? If you're taking notes, we're going to look at his family, we're going to look at his fervor, and we're going to look at his finish. Let's look at his family, because families influence us in a great way. And the flower of this man's passion has its roots in his family. Going through the front door into his family home in Capernaum, we notice several things that I think were influential in his life. And when I get to the end of this, we're going to see the importance of the family in raising up the next generation of James, who will make a thunderous mark on the world. As we go through the front door, the first guy we meet is John, James's brother. There is an argument to be made that John led his brother to the Lord Jesus. Now, time doesn't allow me to go back to John chapter 1, verse 41 and 42, where two disciples of John the Baptist follow John the Baptist until he points to Jesus, the Lamb of God, who takes away the sin of the world. And then they begin to follow the Lord Jesus. One of them is Andrew, and the other one goes unnamed. And most commentators would say that's John who's writing the story. Now, in that story, we read that Andrew first goes and gets his brother Peter and introduces him to Jesus. And several people have argued that's exactly what John did. Just as Andrew first went to his brother, the implication is this other disciple, we believe is John, went and did the same. Now, we are sure that Jesus calls the both of them together. Mark chapter 1, verse 19 to 20, Jesus comes by their boat, says, hey guys, I'm going to make you fishers of men. Come on, lay down your nets and come after me. And they do that. And it says they left their father Zebedee in the boat with the hired servants and they follow Jesus. Now, the second character we met John in the hallway saying, we're going to the kitchen and there's his mother. Now, we believe her name is Salome. Because in Matthew chapter 27, verse 26, Mark chapter 15 and verse 40, and Mark chapter 16 and verse 1, we're introduced to a group of women who were at the bottom of the cross or hung around the cross and watched from afar and then drew nearer. And by means of deduction, one of the women is called the mother of the sons of Zebedee in one of the Gospels. And by deduction, we realize her name is Salome. So James's mother was there at the crucifixion. She was part of a group of godly women who served the Lord Jesus practically and financially. Then you have a father in the mix, Zebedee, godly businessman. When you get, interestingly, to John 18, 15 to 16, and the events leading up to the crucifixion, you read that John, James's brother, was known to the high priest. And that means that Zebedee's family was known to the high priest. How? Some argue maybe through business, they delivered fish to the temple and the needs of the Levites, possibly. Or by implication, it might hint at the fact that Zebedee was a part of the tribe of Levi and was part of that priestly group and therefore through his business invested in the ministry of the priests. But the point is, he was a man of status and a man of substance. His work financed their work. That was his ministry. So, you won't understand James unless you understand his family. Because they were an impetus. They were an influence in his life. Each member of that family contributed to his faith. Each member of that family contributed to his passion, encouraged him in the things of God. Now listen, Christianity does not run in the family. Because your mom and dad are Christians doesn't mean you're a Christian or you'll automatically become one. You're not born into Christianity. It doesn't come with your birth certificate, and it doesn't come because you're an American citizen. No, you're not born into it. You must be born again into it. Christianity's not hereditary. John 1:12-13 says, to them give he the power to become the sons of God, those who receive him. And they are not born of the will of man, but the will of God. They're not born of blood. It's not in their genes. It's not in their DNA. It's a sovereign work of God's regenerating grace. But having said that, having warned and clarified the fact that none of us are born Christians, we must be born again to be Christians. Having said that, I will say this concerning the Christian family. The family is a chief means of grace to grace. Let me say that again. The family is a chief means of grace to grace. When I was a young Christian, my father gave me a book called The Providence of God by a Puritan by the name of John Flavel. And in the first couple of chapters, he talked about the blessing of being born into a Christian home. Now, I could say amen and amen to that, now that I was a Christian. Prior to the 20th of January, 1978, I kind of wish my parents had lightened up a little bit, that they weren't so mean as to expect me in at certain times, not to allow me to do certain things, run about with certain people, not to go to certain movies. I wish they were more liberated. But on the other side of conversion, I was so glad they weren't. So glad that they believed they had a job to do, and that was to trail me kicking, screaming, or smiling to church on a Sunday morning and sit me down under the preaching of God's word. And if I fidgeted, I got my dad's forefinger and thumb right on my kneecap. It was there. In that place, under that kind of ministry, I was brought to the Lord Jesus Christ. And a Christian home is a great providence, because a Christian home is an incubator for faith. It's a spiritual greenhouse. And so if you want to understand James, then you need to get to know his brother, his mother, his father, and the role they played in his conversion and grace. If you want to understand me, you need to meet my brother, Ian. You need to meet my sister, Lisa. And you need to know Billy and Betty DeCourcy and the influence they all had, the prayers, the example, the encouragement. And I want to say this before we move on to our second thought, to every young family and any family, that the family is the front line of Christian evangelism and Christian discipleship. Before we win the world to Jesus Christ, let's win our children to Jesus Christ. Let's make disciples of them. And in doing that, if we're all doing that, we're winning the world. And they'll do that with their children, and we'll start something across the generations that will glorify God. That was God's mandate from the beginning. Go forth and multiply and subdue the earth. Multiplication, children, subdue the earth across the generations through godly children that live out God's will for you and for them. That's been God's mandate from the beginning, and it's been restored in the church. And when you're in the trenches of family life and it's tough and it's unrewarding and it's certainly not honored by our culture, I want to remind you, and James wants to remind you, of the importance of the Christian family. It's the front line of evangelism and discipleship. Listen to Richard Baxter, the Puritan. The life of religion and the welfare and glory of both the church and the state depend much on family government and duty. If we suffer the neglect of this, we shall undo all. Patrick Henry, right? Famous American patriot. He's famous for the statement, give me liberty or give me death. It was one of those shots that kind of triggered the War of Independence. He delivered a dramatic speech, but before that, in 1763, the Parsons Clause, which brought relief to the clergy of his day. But it's interesting, as he disposed of his estate, he said this, "I have now disposed of all my property to my family. There is one thing more I wish I could give them, and that is the Christian religion. If they had that, and I had not given them one shilling, they would have been rich. And if they had not that, and I'd given them the world, they would have been poor. What will a man give in exchange for his soul? The gaining of the world is not a fair price." Too often, even as Christian parents, we can feel the push of the culture, where we spend our time and stretch our resources and exhaust ourselves getting them the latest clothes and the latest gadgets and saving up for the best schools. None of those are necessarily evil in and of themselves in their proper place. But what about your child's soul? What about your child's salvation? What about your child's sanctification? Can you say that your children love Christ and that they want to serve Christ? They want to honor him in all that they do? I think James would challenge us about that, to get a second wind and to understand the impact the family can have upon the next generation for Christ. Look at his family. Secondly, look at his fervor. He's a profile in passion. He's marked by a spirited disposition. He's got a fiery zeal. One can imagine him wanting to win the world for Christ in one day. One can imagine him trying to move mountains to advance God's kingdom. One can imagine him running

revolution. It's a shame what the Salvation Army's become in most of its work. Social gospel, not an evangelical gospel. But God's people ought to be passionate, because in Galatians 4, verse 18, we read that zeal is a good thing. Zeal is a good thing, and in good things, it's a great thing. Jesus was marked by zeal. Jesus was marked by zeal. We read in John 2, 16 to 17, as he cleansed out the temple, that the zeal of your house has devoured me, consumed me. See, look, this was a place that ought to be dedicated to prayer and worship and exposition. It had become a Walmart for commerce. Jesus cleaned their clock. You need to read that. He actually used a whip. We overplay this meek and mild Jesus profile. He was a man to the core, and he was a passionate man. Zeal is desirable, but remember we said this in our study of Simon, the zealot, it's dangerous. Desirable, but dangerous. It's like fire. It's a good thing when it's under control. It's destructive when it's out of control. Enthusiasm can cover a multitude of sins, but it can also create them. And before Pentecost, before James gets constrained completely by the love of Christ, his zeal is often dangerous. And there are two episodes in Luke 9 and in Matthew 20 where we see his zeal out of control. And time doesn't allow us to do an exposition. We'll turn and I'll make some references and make some points. So take your Bible and turn to Luke chapter 9. Luke chapter 9. And here we see a zeal that's destructive when it's without compassion. A zeal that's destructive when it's without compassion. Now, let me put you into the context of these verses. Jesus and his disciples are in the midst of ministry. They're a little tired, a little jaded, a little hungry. So they want to find a place to eat. They want to find a place to rest. A couple of the disciples are sent into a Samaritan village to find a restaurant or a motel. And they come back and they basically say, "We got the cold shoulder." We got a very frosty reception. You can read about that in verse 53. But they did not receive him because his face was set for the journey to Jerusalem. And when his disciples, James and John, saw this, they said, "Lord, do you want us to command fire to come down from heaven and consume them just as Elijah did?" When this happens, there's smoke billowing out the ears of James. I mean, remember, he's a thunderous character. He's a loud one, and he voices his opinion. The old animosity between the Jew and the Samaritans, part of this, he's offended for Jesus. He says, "Lord, let's call in an airstrike. Let's carpet bomb the place." And I've got biblical precedents. Go back to 2 Kings 1, verses 1 to 12. Elijah did it. Let's us do it. And Jesus says, "Hold on a minute, boys." Look at verse 55. "You do not know what manner of spirit you're of, for the Son of Man did not come to destroy man's lives, but to save them." This is a preposterous proposal. They had forgotten Jesus' essence. In John 1, 14 to 17, we read that Jesus was full of truth and grace. Truth has always got to be married to grace. If you have grace alone, you've got sentimentalism, and that serves nobody. If it's truth alone, you've got cold orthodoxy, and that is as dead as well. We need truth and grace. The heart married to the head, light married to heat. But they had forgotten Jesus' essence. They had forgotten Jesus' exhortation. In Matthew 5, 44, "Love your enemies. Do good to those that despitefully use you." Now, these weren't the first two Christians that forgot the sermon they heard the week before. I don't say that to make you feel guilty, but I forget mine about 3 days after I preached it. Go, "What did I say the other day?" Okay, they forgot. They forgot Jesus' essence. They forgot Jesus' exhortation. They forgot Jesus' example. I mean, before this, they had been with him when he was talking to a woman and a Samaritan woman to boot in John 4. Tells her about the water of life that he's willing to give the thirsty and parched soul.
Point is this.

0: Guys, zeal without knowledge, and zeal without love, and zeal without the gospel is dangerous. This hatred for the Samaritans would change. Jesus wouldn't allow them to call down fire on the Samaritans, but fire would fall on the day of Pentecost in Acts 2, and it would burn up their hatred, and it would burn up their prejudices, and it would give them a love for people they once hated. And interesting, when you get to the book of Acts, James, John, the other apostles, Acts 1 verse 8 are told what? To go into Jerusalem, Samaria, Samaritans, and then out into the uttermost part of the world. And they did it. Read about it in Acts chapter 8, verses 14 and 25. Then they needed a greater work of grace to be done in their life at this point. They didn't understand the full implications of the gospel. You know, zeal without the gospel is very destructive. And you know what? We're a church that's zealous, and I love that about us. All right, we're not scared of a good theological debate or argument. We're very clear in what we stand for. We're passionate about it. We've got standards. There's things we expect of people who are going to serve here. We're a church that's zealous and passionate about truth, and I thank God for that. But I pray for myself and I pray for you. May there be the counterbalance of grace and love and patience towards people who we disagree with, who are our natural enemies, who are enemies of the cross, to use a phrase from Philippians. Several years ago, I was ministering at a conference in Washington State among the GARBC. It was in Bellevue, beautiful part of that state. And I was hosted by a guy who lived locally, and I shared that time with another Baptist from the Midwest who was at the national conference. And one night he told us a story. I can't remember what triggered it, but he talked about a time in his life when he got that call that every parent doesn't want to get. His daughter came on the phone crying and said that she'd just found out something of the indiscretion and immorality of her husband. And after ministering to his daughter, he told her he'd, you know, come to them as soon as he could. He says that as he made that quite long journey, several hours to the home, he was angry, really angry. Says the first half of the journey was about him imagining wringing the guy's neck, of calling an airstrike down from heaven, doing whatever he needed to do to convey his distaste at his behavior and doing this to his daughter. But somewhere about 3 hours into the journey, God begins to impress on him, but what about grace? Well, it's kind of, Lord, what about grace? I'm going to wring this guy's neck and he deserves it. God kept pressing this idea of grace, and verses like a soft answer turns away wrath. Do unto others as you'd have them do unto you. What about your own sin? If you're going to restore a brother, do it in a spirit of meekness, not revenge, not the big heavy hammer coming down. And he says when he got there, God had given him a disposition where he was able to confront the sin but show grace. In fact, on the way there, he was reminded that he would have 5 minutes. The first 5 minutes would determine the next 5 years. How he responded, what he communicated. And God allowed him to get into that situation, minister to his daughter, win his son-in-law back. The marriage survived and is thriving today. You wouldn't want James arriving into the middle of that situation. Not before Pentecost. Not before the cross. He's a liability. Because his zeal is destructive when it's without compassion, and his zeal is divisive when it's without consideration.
1: 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I'm Wayne Shepherd. Join us again tomorrow when Philip DeCourcy continues to look at the life of the Apostle James. There's much more to learn about the first followers of Jesus, and you can hear it Wednesday on Know the Truth. Today's program was produced and sponsored by Know the Truth Incorporated. Jesus said, "You shall know the truth, and the truth shall make you free."

0: I got a question I want to ask you. Are you feeling exhausted, disappointed, worn down from all of life's challenges? I'm Wyatt. You're listening to Faith Radio. Thank you for tuning in. If you are, know that you're not alone. We understand here at Faith Radio what you're going through, and we want to encourage you. We want to remind you of God's goodness, because at times it can feel like he's not near, that he is far off, that he doesn't hear our cries, our prayers, but he does. He always does. Friend, if you're feeling that right now today, text the word good to 877-933-2484. And our very own Susie Larson will remind you of God's goodness, point you back towards what really matters. 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
3: It's Testimony Tuesday. Hey, this is Ryan Paul standing in for Chuck Bentley with My Money Life from Crown. We recently heard from a woman who spent more than 20 years in accounting, tax, and financial coaching and thought she understood finances. Then she learned that money was her security, not God. Although she gave him a tenth of her income, she didn't let him manage the rest. Through budget coach training, she learned that God owns it all. She repented and was liberated from financial fear, scarcity-based thinking, and residual effects of childhood poverty. Replacing lies with truth gave her the ability to think, believe, and feel differently. She says financial stewardship is about trusting God to provide. It's motivated her to restructure her financial goals to align with biblical principles. She sees getting out of debt as a way to glorify God because it positions her to help others. Rather than hoarding out of fear, she saves prudently. She's making herself available to teach others and is intentionally generous when there's legitimate need. Her new budget reflects her values. The shift requires her to take risks she would not have taken previously. She's trusting in God's provision rather than her own resources. As a result, she's more generous, more purposeful, and more at peace than ever before. This budget coach sought training on what the Bible says about finances. She left transformed in her relationship with God. She knows He is faithful, regardless of the economic conditions or market fluctuations. Her value is in Christ alone, not her net worth, job title, or achievements. May her story encourage you. This September, we're celebrating all that God has done through Crown over the last 50 years. Come join us September 10th through 12th in Knoxville, Tennessee. Learn more at crown.org/50years.
4: Is there something stopping you from doing what God wants? 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
6: 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It curbs anger. 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
7: God has said, your sins and iniquities will I remember no more. 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
7: God has taken your sins and he's cast them into the depths of the sea. You can't see them. They're gone. They're forgiven and they're forgotten. And we need to remember that, not be crippled by them.

0: us remember our most embarrassing moment. Maybe we said something we shouldn't have or did something we shouldn't have. It may have been silly or something serious, but we remember everything about that moment. Sometimes our sin can be like that. We know the Lord has forgiven us, but we're not too sure we've forgiven us. Today on A New Beginning, Pastor Greg Laurie helps us see just how complete the Lord's forgiveness is. It's just as if it never happened.
1: We live in a world full of fake things. We live in a world full of fake things. And I feel like we're living in an anti-Christ culture. And remember, anti doesn't just mean against, it also means instead of. And I feel like right now our culture is flooded with fake things or instead of versions of Jesus. We live in an ABC culture. Anything but Christ. So let's dig in and see what John has to say to us in chapter 3, starting in verse 7. Little children, let no one deceive you. He who practices righteousness is righteous, just as he is righteous. He who sins is of the devil, for the devil has sinned from the beginning. For this purpose, the Son of God was manifested, that he might destroy the works of the devil. For whoever has been born of God does not sin, for his seed remains in him, and he cannot sin because he's been born of God. All right, so Satan is real and always has been. The devil comes to accuse and deceive. So it's kind of scary when you think about it. And you think, how can we overcome the devil? And that brings me to my next point. Jesus has already defeated Satan. Jesus has already defeated Satan. Look at 1 John 3:8. For this purpose, the Son of God was manifested, that he might destroy the works of the devil. Whoever has been born of God does not sin. His seed remains in him, and he cannot sin because he's been born of God. So why was Jesus Christ manifested? Why did he come to our planet? Well, he came to die for the sin of the world, needless to say. But he also came to destroy the works of the devil. At the cross, Satan was canceled. We hear about people being canceled today. Jesus canceled Satan. And it's talked about in Colossians 2:14, where it says, Christ canceled the record of the charges against us and took it away, nailing it to the cross. In this way, he disarmed the spiritual rulers and authorities and shamed them publicly by the victory over them on the cross. So Jesus canceled the record. The word here used for record is a handwritten certificate of debt. So imagine this for a moment. Here is a list, and on this list is your name. And there below your name is a list of every sin you've ever committed throughout your life. That would be a long list, would it not? And they just go through page after page after page, and you're just absolutely horrified by it. But here's what this verse is teaching. When Christ died on the cross, he canceled that list. He canceled every sin, canceled every lie, canceled everything you've done wrong. He paid for it. And he defeated it. And I know there are times when some sins seem undefeatable. There's addictions in your life that you don't feel you can break. There are weaknesses you have that you don't feel you can overcome. But according to this verse and other verses, this has been dealt with at the cross. But let's think for a moment about his strategy. I mentioned he's called the accuser of the brethren. It's important we understand how this works. He is the accuser of the brethren. So here's how it rolls. You're just sitting somewhere, maybe even in church, sitting in church. And suddenly the most wicked, twisted thought comes into your mind. I mean, really bad. You can't even believe this thought is in your mind. And you can't believe this thought is in your mind in church of all places. And immediately the accuser of the brethren says, what kind of a twisted person are you? Why would you think such a thought? But here's the thing. It's not a sin to be tempted. It's only a sin if you give in to the temptation. The issue of sin is not in the bait, it's in the bite. Satan is always going to use your sins in a hateful and condemning way to drive you from the cross. The Holy Spirit will convict you of your sins in a loving way to bring you to the cross. Anything that drives you from the cross is from the devil. Don't listen to it. I can go to Christ right now. I can be forgiven. Yes, I sin, but I repent of that sin and I ask you to forgive me. I am forgiven by God. That brings me to my next point. If we really know God, we will love our brothers and sisters. Look at 1 John 3:14. We know that we pass from death to life because we love the brethren. He who does not love his brother abides in death. Whoever hates his brother is a murderer. And you know that no murderer has eternal life abiding in him. The word hate means to habitually despise. This is not just a transient emotion. This is a deep-rooted loathing. Now we all get ticked off with people at times, you know, like driving and you honk. Do you ever honk? I've never thought of myself as a honker per se, but I guess I am. I was driving with my granddaughter Riley the other day and I said, Riley, who's the best driver you know? Now I wanted her to say me because I think I'm a pretty good driver. She said, my dad. Oh, really? Why do you say you're dead? She said, because he doesn't honk at people. I said, I don't honk at people. She said, oh, Papa, you honk at people a lot. So I guess I'm a honker. But that's not what John is talking about. Not a honker, but a hater. Where you want to destroy that person. And you don't want to be that person who has that kind of sin in your life. And that is exactly what he's dealing with here.
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1: 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It's not just a travel experience. 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
1: Now we shift gears and we come to the final movement of what he's saying to us in 1 John 3. Where in verse 19 he says, we know we're of the truth and we shall assure our hearts before him. For if our heart condemns us, God is greater than our heart and he knows all things. Beloved, if our heart does not condemn us, we have confidence toward God that whatever we ask, we receive of him because we keep his commandments and do those things that are pleasing in his sight. Sometimes our heart condemns us. Sometimes we do something we should not have done and we feel bad about it. And we just can't get over it. The devil gets a foothold and he keeps condemning us for it because we crossed the line and we know we crossed the line and we keep beating ourselves up. Okay, speaking of honking, I was back in New York City recently. They're very big on honking in New York City. They honk all day and all night long. 2 a.m, they're honky. It's just a honky city. Well, I didn't mean it that way, but whatever. You know, it's just everybody's honking. So I'm crossing a crosswalk. And this is a big, long crosswalk across many lanes of traffic. I wait for it to go green. And I start walking across. I'm walking with all the other people. And all of a sudden, this car, like parked right in the front, lays on his horn. I jump And I know I should have just kept walking, but I was kind of ticked off, to be honest with you. I went around to the side of the car, gestured for him to roll down his window. I said, "Why did you honk at me?" He said, "Because you crossed the line. I'm in a crosswalk." I kind of started going over the crosswalk to go on the sidewalk. I said, "Everyone crossed the line." He said, "But you crossed the line." And his window went back up. But that was a little overkill in his part. I did murder him. Now, let me explain. In my heart, I murdered him. No, I didn't. Maybe for a moment, I might have. But that was very upsetting. I mean, it's one thing to honk at a person in their car. It's another thing to honk at a pedestrian. Now I'm justifying my honking, aren't I? Isn't that what I'm doing? But the reality is, it was overkill. You don't need to honk at someone that crosses over a little line. I still was in my little time where I could cross over. But our heart does that to us sometimes. You cross the line. You messed up. And I'm condemned for it. So John is saying, even if our heart condemns us, God is greater than our heart. And coming back to the blood of Jesus, yeah, you know, I did cross the line, but Jesus died on the cross. And I'm forgiven, and my sin is canceled, and my sin is forgiven, and my sin is forgotten. Right? So that's something to remember. I should not choose to remember what God has chosen to forget. And God has said, your sins and iniquities will I remember no more. So if God has chosen to no longer remember them, why should I keep remembering them? God even says, I'll take your sins and cast them into the depths of the sea. Years ago, I was out scuba diving in Maui. I went down about 30 feet, which, you know, it's not that deep, but it's somewhat deep. And we were going along, and you could see the ground floor of the ocean below. And then suddenly we came out to a spot where you couldn't see the ground floor anymore. It was this deep cavern of nothingness. And we kind of went over it, and it kind of freaked me out. And I turned around, swam back. I had not gone any deeper. I wasn't in any greater danger, but there was something very menacing and frightening to me about the fact that I could not see the bottom of where I was. And God has taken your sins and he's cast them into the depths of the sea. You can't see them. They're gone. They're forgiven and they're forgotten. And we need to remember that, not be crippled by them. Okay, coming back to an earlier point, and then I'm going to wrap this up. The devil doesn't want me to know any of these things. The devil doesn't want me to know that I can approach God no matter what because of the blood of Christ. The devil doesn't want me to know that I don't have to live under constant condemnation. He wants to keep me trapped. He wants me to think I can never break free from that lifestyle, never break free from that addiction, never break free from this other thing. He doesn't want me to know that Christ canceled all of these things at the cross. But we need to know what God wants us to know and let it affect us in the way that we live. So the devil will always try to keep you away from Jesus. And maybe I'm talking to somebody here that has messed up in life. You've crossed the line and then some. And you feel like there's no way back for me. What a lie. Of course there's a way back. It's through Christ. But you must admit you're a sinner and you must return to him. Remember the prodigal son, one of my favorite stories. Probably one of your favorites too. The boy went out and drugged the family name to the gutter, made a mess of his life, but one day came to his senses and decided he was going to go home and say, "Father, I've sinned against you and I'm no longer worthy to be called your son. Just give me a job. I don't expect to be your son anymore, but can you just give me some employment because I'm basically starving to death." And I love how Jesus told this story to show us what God is like. Jesus says, while the boy was still a great ways off, the father saw him, had compassion on him, and ran to him, and threw his arms around him, and kissed him, and welcomed him, and said, "Rejoice with me, this my son who was dead is alive again. He who was lost is found." Put the ring in his finger, which meant he's still a son. Put a clean robe on him. So he was welcomed back, but the boy had to admit he was a sinner. The devil will say, "You can't do it. Do it another time. Do it tomorrow. Do it in a month. Do it in a year. Do it at another event." No. The devil's word is tomorrow. God's word is today. Today is the day of salvation. Because the devil knows if you keep putting it off, you just come to a point where you won't even think about it anymore. So if God's Holy Spirit is working in your heart right now, and by that I mean you're sensing a need to get right with Jesus Christ, like I need to commit my life to the Lord, or I need to recommit my life to the Lord, I strongly urge you, act on this now. Don't say, well, I'll do it tonight when I get home, or I'll do it next Sunday. No, no, now, right now. This is the moment. In fact, you may never have another opportunity like this again. So we're going to close in prayer, and I'm going to extend an invitation as we all pray together. Let's all bow our heads and pray. Father, now we've heard your word. Your word is truth. It's truth in a world full of lies and fakes. Now that we've heard your truth, I pray that your Holy Spirit will convict and convince anyone who is not right with you to get right with you right now. Now while our heads are bowed and our eyes are closed and we're praying, if you want Jesus Christ to forgive you of your sin, if you want to know that when you die, you will go to heaven, if you want this relationship with God we've been talking about, pray this out loud after me, okay? Let's pray this now. Pray these words, Lord Jesus, I know that I'm a sinner, but I know that you're the Savior who died on the cross for my sin and rose again from the dead. Thank you for shedding your blood for me, Jesus. I turn from my sin. I'm sorry for my sin. I repent of my sin, and I choose to follow you from this moment forward as my Savior and Lord, is my God and my friend. Thank you for hearing this prayer and answering this prayer. In Jesus' name I pray.

0: 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Well, Pastor Greg, your book, Jesus Revolution, and the movie of the same name have touched a lot of lives. In fact, let me read you a comment from a listener on this subject.
1: Okay.
0: She starts by saying, "My story is nothing extraordinary or exciting." Now, remember, she said that. "I'm just a woman who became a widow in 2019, and my life has felt empty ever since. I had absolutely no knowledge of the Bible or Jesus other than he was born, died on the cross, was buried, and rose on the third day." That's a pretty good start.
2: Yeah.
0: "Then I heard about the Jesus Revolution movie, and it sounded interesting because I remember that time, and I know people who were saved at that time. I saw a video of Pastor Laurie talking about the movie, and to be honest, I found myself wanting to hear more from him. I liked him instantly. Well, I thought to myself, you've got that Bible, read it. So I started reading the Gospels, and I nearly fell out of my chair. Mm. I always thought the Gospels were the small paragraphs that were read in church every week. I had no idea how long they were or what they said. All I know is when I started reading them, it was the strangest thing. I could feel love coming at me from the pages. I could picture Jesus being there and doing all those wonderful things, and I was dumbfounded. It only took 66 years to find this out. Now I read my Bible every single day without fail. I can't get enough of it. It brought Jesus to life for me. I started attending a Bible-based church and doing Bible study, and now my life is completely different, no longer empty." Remember, she said, "My story is nothing extraordinary or exciting." I think I would disagree with that. Wouldn't you?
2: Hey, I would. It's so amazing to hear what we call the testimony. The testimony is when we tell our story of how we came to Christ. And, you know, there's a certain similarity in all of our testimonies. We become aware of our need for God. We somehow hear the gospel through a person, through reading the Bible, as in her case, or some other way. And then we realize we need to make that commitment to Christ ourselves, and we do so, and conversion takes place. But I'm amazed at the different ways the Lord reaches different people. And I'm so thankful that the Jesus Revolution film was an impetus to get your attention. That's really why it was made. You know, we told a story to inspire people. It's a story of how I came to faith, how my wife came to faith, how others came to faith as well. And it can be your story. And so we're thankful that God has used this movie and this story to touch people around the world. And by the way, did you know that movie is based on a book? The book is simply titled Jesus Revolution. Ellen Vaughn is the author. She's a prolific, outstanding writer. And I wrote it with her, telling her all the stories firsthand, and she tells all about those stories that God did in that last great spiritual awakening known as the Jesus Movement or the Jesus Revolution. By the way, Time Magazine coined that phrase, of all people. They saw it was a revolution, and in many ways, it was. Well, anyway, we wrote this book, Jesus Revolution. The film is based on this book, and you can have your own copy of the Jesus Revolution book for your gift of any size. If you saw the movie, you've got to read this book. And if you've read the book, I think you'll enjoy reading it again. And for folks that are extra generous, we're not only going to send you the Jesus Revolution book, we're going to send you a DVD copy of the Jesus Revolution film, also a digital download copy that you can take the film and put it on your phone or your tablet or your computer and enjoy it for years to come. So order your copy of the Jesus Revolution book and we'll send it to you for your gift of any size. 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Some can give more, we'll send you a copy as well. And thank you for your generous investment in this ministry, which enables us to teach the Word of God and preach the gospel all around the world. So get your copy of the Jesus Revolution book. And for those that give a little extra, the Jesus Revolution movie.
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1: Someone recently asked me about the biggest influence on my faith, and my grandma came to mind right away. Hey, my name's Kim. 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And the reason that my grandma came to mind is because of her prayer life. And one thing that she always used to say was, those moments when you feel too overwhelmed, or maybe you feel embarrassed and ashamed and you don't want to pray. Yeah, those are the moments when it's probably most important that we do go to God. And there's never a bad time to pray, but this month we are putting a special focus on prayer and the fact that you can praise God in your prayers as well. 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
14: Some of you are still trying to be a coach to your kids and they're in their 30s or their 40s. 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
17: Well, welcome to Family Life Today. We've got a great day for you.
15: We sure do. We have a guest that maybe you remember or you've heard before. It is our friend, Bob Lapine.
17: Yeah, and he was the host of Family Life for almost 30 years. And he was on the Love Like You Mean It cruise with us and gave a talk on navigating relationships with adult children.
15: This was such a popular talk. Everybody was talking about it the whole time.
17: Yeah, so you don't want to miss it. And you're going to love Bob. And you know, he's got that voice. It's sort of familiar. Some of you have heard it for decades. So here's Bob.
14: I'm guessing that if you're here, you probably have at least one child and you're no longer paying their cell phone bill or their car insurance, right?
18: Yes.
14: How many of you are in that category? Raise your hand if you've got. Okay, that's a great liberating thing. But here's the problem. Sometimes with that, these kids start making choices on their own. And we don't like some of those choices. And it can create relationship tension. And that's what I want to talk about. As we talk about relating to your adult kids, I'm aware that this is an issue for so many parents. And let me just start with where we are. So a lot of our kids grew up thinking the gospel is there's a God. I need to keep the rules. And if I do, I'll have a good life. And then they went to college and found out I'm keeping the rules and other people look like they're having a better life than I am. And they began to question what they had learned because what they hadn't learned was a full biblical gospel. It's not what they'd been taught. They'd learned keep the rules and God will bless you. Instead of learning that your life is about God being at the center and you serve him and there are going to be bumps along the way, but you keep hanging on to him because that's what this is all about. So in hearing this incomplete gospel, when they started to go, I'm not sure I believe that anymore, they started to look around and say, this doesn't jibe with my experience. And then something else was happening at the same time. There's another sociologist, an author by the name of Aaron Wren, who says that in the era that I grew up in, in the 50s and the 60s, Christianity was perceived as a good thing. In fact, if you were an insurance agent, you made sure you went to church because you wouldn't get any business if you didn't, right? So Christianity was seen as a net positive. But he said in the 60s and 70s, something started to happen. Christianity moved from being a good thing to being a neutral thing. But he said in the last decade, we've seen a shift. It's gone from being neutral to being a negative. So now if you say you're a Christian, there are people who will immediately think poorly of you. You see, in a generation, we've gone from a good thing to a neutral thing to a bad thing. And our kids who are reprocessing their faith in a culture where Christianity is going out of favor are thinking, I'm not sure I believe this, and there's a penalty to pay if I do. So that's a part of what they're having to deal with. Now, with that as kind of a background of how we got to where we are, let me take you to a passage of scripture, and I want you to turn there if you have a Bible with you on your device, or some of you even have an old paper Bible with you. You can get that out. Turn to Ephesians chapter 4, and I'm going to show you three verses here that are the verses that are what I come back to over and over again when it comes to my relationship with my adult children. But of course, it goes beyond just my adult children. This is the Apostle Paul speaking, and the first three chapters in the book of Ephesians are where he lays out his theological foundation. Here's what God has done for us in Christ. And chapter 4 is a turning point in Ephesians where he says, because of what God has done for us in Christ, here's how we should live. And he starts in Ephesians 4, verse 1. This is the word of God for the people of God. He says, I, therefore, a prisoner for the Lord, urge you to walk in a manner worthy of the calling to which you have been called, with all humility and gentleness, with patience, bearing with one another in love, eager to maintain the unity of the Spirit in the bond of peace. Now, let me just look at those three verses with you for a second. The goal, he says, is the unity of the Spirit in the bond of peace. So what he's aiming for, what he wants us to be eager to maintain, is unity in the Spirit. Now, when we talk about spiritual unity, we talk about being aligned around the gospel. But unity is pleasing to the Lord, especially in the church. In fact, Jesus, on the night before he's crucified, when he's praying, he says, I pray, Father, that they would be one, even as you and I are one, that there'd be no division. He wants us to be united in him and united in the central message of the gospel. So unity in the church is pleasing to the Lord. That's the goal. He says to get there, you have to walk in a manner worthy of your calling. And what does that mean? That means that when I am walking, when I'm doing life, when I'm interacting with my adult kids or with anybody, my number one goal should always be that that interaction would put the glory of God on display, that Jesus would be seen in how I'm interacting with them, that if they are going to react or reject what I'm doing, it's not because of how I'm presenting it, it's because of the message that they're rejecting. He says, walking worthy means you walk with humility. You walk with humility. Here's what that means. That means you walk saying, I can learn from you just as much as you can learn from me. Now, as parents, we don't feel like that's really true, right? I mean, we really feel like I know more than you do. I've lived longer than you have. I've had more life experience. You should just be quiet and listen to me. But that's not humility. Jesus is the one who said that we're really good at seeing the speck in our kids' eyes. Not just our kids, but other people's eyes. But when it comes to our adult kids, we can see those specks clearly. But we're not so good at seeing the log that's in our own eyes. Humility says, I've got to pull back and say, What's going on in my own heart and life? I've got to walk with humility. Secondly, he says, if you're going to walk in a manner worthy of your calling, it's got to be with gentleness. You know, the only two things Jesus ever said about his own character, when he was describing himself to others, he says, this is what I'm like. Do you know what the two things were? I am meek and lowly of heart. Meekness is not weakness. Meekness is power under control. And lowly of heart means that we are humble. So we must be gentle. Gentleness requires that we be self-controlled and we have grace for others. It's about controlling anger in the midst of frustration. It's about mercy and love and compassion and kindness. So we must be humble. We must be gentle. The third thing, if we're going to walk in a manner worthy of our calling, we must be patient. Who knows what the old King James word for patience is? Long suffering. A patient person suffers for a long time. It goes with the territory. And it's fascinating to me that in the description of love in 1 Corinthians 13, where it begins to describe this is what love is, the first thing it says, love is patient. So if you're going to really love somebody, you're going to suffer for a long time. It's what the Bible teaches. Love is long suffering. It means that, well, let me read one definition. The Greek word for patient literally means you put your anger and wrath far away from you. That's what the word means. It means to put anger and wrath far away. To be long suffering as opposed is different than being hasty or angry. In punishment, you endure patiently as opposed to losing faith or giving up. Let me ask you some diagnostic questions to see just how patient you are. Are you easily provoked? Can the right somebody say thing and you just you go off? Do they know your buttons? Can your buttons be pushed easily? Do you find yourself easily annoyed or angry when your adult kids don't think the way you do about things? Are there times when you're interacting with your adult kids when you feel your muscles tightening and your stomach getting clenched up and your fists are going like this? Patience means that we can endure those things by the power of the Spirit in walking in a manner worthy. So it's with all humility, gentleness, patience. The last one is forbearance, bearing with one another. Bearing with one another means that we're tolerant of differences on secondary issues, that we can bear with one another even if we don't see eye to eye on secondary issues.
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15: 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And all you have to do is use the code COUNTDOWN27 to get these savings.
17: Yeah, so just go to familylifetoday.com. 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That's good through June 30th. So I would suggest you do it right now. Well, why don't you listen to the rest of what Bob said on the cruise and then do it.
14: So with that, let me give you just some practical thoughts, things that have tripped us up with our adult kids. One of the problems with parents, with adult kids, is that you have not graduated out of the last phase of parenting to your new phase of parenting. So there are four phases of parenting when you're raising your kids. When your kids are little, you're a caretaker. Your job is to keep them alive and fed and keep them out of harm and danger. They don't do much, but you control everything about their lives just to keep them alive. And then when they start to crawl and they become toddlers, you move from being a caretaker to being a cop. So now when they go about the day, you are going around writing tickets and putting them in timeout or disciplining them. You're sending them off to prison, right, for their behavior. Because, and you've seen this happen, you know, when they can toddle and they can pull themselves up and there's a plant and they're reaching in and they take the dirt and you go, no, no, no, no, don't eat that. And they look at you and they look at the dirt, and they look at you and they start to do that. And you're going, no, no. Right. And they just go take the dirt to their mouth and you go over and slap their hand and you send them to their, you're being a cop. There's a penalty to pay. That's the fine that they have to pay for eating the dirt. So you're a cop for many years until they get into their late or early adolescence, the teen years, maybe preteen years, and you move from being a cop to being a coach. Now they are exercising their own judgment about things. You can't cop them anymore. So now you have to be around and say, okay, here's what's going to happen. Here's what you need to do. Think of a basketball coach. You put the player in the game. You're shouting things from the sideline. Block, defend, shoot. You're pulling them out of the game.

Here's the problem. Some of you are still trying to be a coach to your kids and they're in their 30s or their 40s. You're still on the sidelines saying, don't do that. You're still trying to call a huddle and get them to play the game your way. No, you need to learn how to be a consultant. And if you don't make that shift, it will create a problem in your relationship with your adult kids. Here's a second issue for a lot of parents with adult kids. Too much of your identity is wrapped up in your adult kids' behavior. You're concerned about your adult kids' behavior in part because of the choices they're making, but in part because of the reflection it is back on you and your parenting, and you're embarrassed and you're afraid that your friends are going to say you must have been a bad parent because your kids are living up. You just have to learn how to let that go and trust that the Lord was more sovereign over the experience than even your parenting. That the choices your kids are making, they're making because they have their own free moral agency, not because you did something right or wrong. Now, we did things wrong. Who did things wrong as a parent, right? All of us did. Is God sovereign over those things? Yes. Can you let that go? Hey, there may be some things you need to apologize to your kids for that you did wrong, but ultimately, don't have your identity wrapped up in your kids' behavior. Here's a third thing. Some parents have problems with their adult kids because you never let your kids leave when they got married. The Bible says that in marriage, the first step is a man shall leave father and mother, cleave to his wife. And in Psalm 45, it says that a woman is to leave her family. They're to leave and form a new relationship. Some adult parents never let their kids leave. They continue to try to coach when they shouldn't be coaching, and they've not honored that new unit as the independent unit that it needs to be. So I think those are three of the pitfalls that we can fall into as adult parents. And then as we watch our kids grow and make choices, either moral choices or spiritual choices or political choices, I mean, let's just be honest. A lot of the divide between one generation and another generation right now is on who you voted for in the last election. So what do we do if we've got a child who has stood up and said, I no longer believe what you taught me to believe. I'm not a Christian anymore. I no longer publicly profess faith in Christ. How do we respond to that as parents? And some of you are there. Well, I think we respond the way the father in the prodigal son story responded in Luke chapter 15. How did he respond? What he did was he continued to pray for and wait for his child to wake up. We know that he didn't do anything that would have created a barrier for his son to come home when he woke up. And that's maybe the most important thing that you can do. You make sure your child who has abandoned their faith knows that they're always welcome back home. They're always welcome, that your love for them is not contingent on their profession of faith, that you love them unconditionally. When the father of the prodigal son saw the son starting to make a move home, he ran to him and embraced him, threw his arms around him and welcomed him. And the son knew he was always welcome back home. And I think that's maybe the most important thing. We did an interview a number of years ago with a guest on Family Life Today, a man named Phil Waldrop. And he said, here are my six principles for what you can do as parents if your son is a prodigal, your son or your daughter. Number one, you have to learn to live guilt-free in your own Christian life. I thought that's really interesting that he would say, in order for your son or daughter to come back home, you have to learn how to live guilt-free. What does he mean? He means that Romans 8:1 is true. There is therefore now no condemnation for those who are in Christ Jesus. You say, but the mistakes I made. Yes, there's no condemnation. God forgives that. God erases it. Here's what God does with the mistakes you made, the sins. He puts them as far as the east is from the west. He puts them behind his back where he doesn't see them. He puts them at the bottom of the ocean, the Bible says. The Bible says the omniscient God remembers them no more. God, who knows everything, has chosen to forget your sins. Can you do that? That's the first step that you need. You need to be able to receive God's forgiveness for you and walk in that no condemnation in order for you to be at a place where you're ready to receive your child back home. Number two,

0: if you sinned against your prodigal, you need to go to them and seek their forgiveness. That may mean writing a letter. That may mean face to face. But if God has burdened you with areas in which you sinned against them, you may need to go to them and say, you know, as I've been thinking back about when you were at home or this time or this situation, I've just been convicted that I did things wrong there and I want to ask for your forgiveness. And you do that. And that's the only agenda. It's not like, now, is there anything you want to ask me about? You know, you don't fill a, once you've confessed, you don't say, do you have anything you'd like to say? That's not how that conversation should go. Number three, you must love your prodigal unconditionally. You do not hold back your love for your prodigal until your prodigal changes. You love them unconditionally in the middle of the sin that they're in the middle of the rejection that they're in, and you make sure they know you love them. Here's the fourth thing he says. You must allow sin to run its course. When the prodigal was away from the father, while he was caught up in riotous living and still had money, he wasn't thinking about back home, and there was nothing the father could do. He had to get to the pigsty before he woke up. And your child, as painful as it may be, may need to get to a deeper level of sinful engagement before they ever wake up. And I have talked to parents who have prayed for their kids to hit the bottom farther than they are so that they'll wake up, and prayed for God to bring other people to speak into their lives. And then you have to guard your words with your prodigal. Be very careful in guarding your words. Life and death is in the power of the tongue, the Bible says. And if you want to know, well, what kind of words should I use with my prodigal? Read Ephesians 4:29, which tells us that our speech should always be, give grace to those who hear, should be seeking to edify them. That it's a good verse to memorize in terms of the kind of speech you should have with your prodigal. And then finally, the sixth principle is keep praying for your prodigal. Keep praying for that prodigal. Let me give you another passage that's one that I've come back to over and over again over the last 5 years in all kinds of contexts. This is 2 Timothy 2. It's Paul's last letter writing to his protege Timothy, who's a pastor in Ephesus. And he says to him about being the Lord's servant. And I think that's all of us. We are all the Lord's servant. He said, the Lord's servant must not be quarrelsome. Must not be quarrelsome. Let me say that again. Must not be quarrelsome. But kind to everyone, able to teach, and then here's the kicker, patiently enduring evil. It's not patiently enduring inconveniences or differences. Let that sink in again. Don't be quarrelsome, be kind to everyone, able to teach, patiently enduring evil, correcting opponents with gentleness, it says. And it goes on to say this, God may perhaps grant them repentance, leading to a knowledge of the truth. They may come to their senses and escape the snare of the devil after being captured to do his will. So there's the promise of scripture here that we act the way we're called to act. Don't be quarrelsome, be kind, be patient in enduring evil, and correct with gentleness, and God may grant them repentance. And that's what you're praying for, that God would awaken them and bring repentance. I'll close with this. 3 John verse 4, one of my favorite verses in the Bible, is the verse John is talking about his spiritual children, but he says, I have no greater joy than to know that my children are walking in the truth. And if that's true, I think there's no greater pain than when our kids aren't walking in the truth. And when we feel that pain, we take that pain to Jesus, who knows the pain better than we do. And we say, Lord, they're in your hands. I trust them to you, and I trust the outcome of their lives to you. And Lord, would you do what I can't do? Would you be their coach instead of me trying to be their coach?
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7: My sheep hear my voice, and I know them, and they follow me. I give them eternal life, and they will never perish, and no one will snatch them out of my hand. John 10:27-28. This is Praying Through Scripture. I'm Christina Hannon. Jesus is the Good Shepherd. He cares for us as his sheep. He knows us. He knows our fears, our disappointments, our questions, even the ones we don't say out loud. And he tells us the best thing ever. He is giving us eternal life. We will never perish, and no one will snatch us out of his hand. Would you pray with me? Lord, we are yours. You know us, and we know you. And we're following you. Lord, eternal life with you is the best thing that we could ever hope for. But to have the assurance that it will never be taken away from us is even better. We will never perish. We will never be snatched away from you. We are safe with you always. Death feels like it wins here sometimes, but it doesn't. Remind us of this verse when we're scared or sad. Lord, you are the best shepherd, and we are happy to be your sheep. In Jesus' name, amen. Thank you for joining me today. Until next time, keep delighting in God and seeking his face.
8: Is there something stopping you from doing what God wants? The Christian life is about moving forward. 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
15: Sometimes it takes a South American point of view to help an American realize how they see their own family. A couple years ago, I had the privilege of studying Spanish in Buenos Aires, Argentina, to work on my Spanish for 3.5 weeks. And during one of the class breaks, my afternoon teacher, whose name was Jose Luis, asked me a question. He had been curious about a rumor that he had heard about American culture, about my culture. Here's his question. Pastor Mike, is it true that in America, an 18-year-old will leave his father and leave his mother and leave his brothers and leave his sisters and leave most, if not all, of his friends just to attend a college so he can get the preferred education and make more money? Is this true? And I said, Well, it sounds bad when you say it like that. But I could get that conversation out of my head. What seems so normal to me, what I did when I was 18, what many of you did during your formative years, to him, that was baffling. Why would you leave so much of your support network? Why would you leave your most important relationships, your closest friends, your dearest family at such an important stage of your life? I've been thinking about that a lot, and I want to talk to you about that today, about the intersection of your priorities, your family, and your Christianity, about how your connection with your parents or your siblings, or if you're married, your spouse, if you have children, with your children, with nieces, nephews, grandchildren, cousins, like what does the Bible have to say about such things? What would Jesus say to people like me and people who live in a culture like this? I want to talk to you today about where family fits into the most important parts of your life. Because you only have so much time and so many minutes in your day, you only have so much energy in your body, so many dollars and resources to invest. Where does family fit into that limited list? And I want to talk to you about that today because the older I get and the more I study, the more I am totally convinced that family matters more than most of us assume. Now, we get so busy, you know, your family is your family, your brother is your brother, that you can forget that those who look back on the important things in life are telling us from the other side how much family matters. Have you ever heard about the Harvard study of adult development? Harvard's been conducting this study on human health and happiness since 1938, getting close to their 90th year anniversary. And what they have found is that when you look at someone's health, when you look at their life satisfaction, when their overall happiness, it does not come down to the job they have, the money they make, the economic status they reach. What people say, what Harvard has found, is that health and happiness almost always comes back to a singular thing, relationships. People who have rich, deep relationships with family and friends get to the end of life and say, that was a good life. And people who don't speak back with deep and profound regret. That's what Bronnie Ware discovered. And have you heard of her book, The Top 5 Regrets of the Dying? Bronnie was a nurse from Australia who was by people's bedsides as they were taking their last breaths. She had sat there in hundreds of different cases, so she got to hear what people were grateful for, what people were proud of, and what people regretted as they looked back on life. And she wrote a book called The Top 5 Regrets of the Dying. And you want to guess what one of the top 5 regrets was? Not spending enough time with family. In the moment, work seemed so urgent. But as they were dying, they realized it wasn't quite that important. Those same old faces that they had seen 1,000 times on the other side of the dinner table felt less than urgent. But people who were dying said, oh, I wish I would have known they were so important. In other words, dying people wish they could be you. Wish they could rewind to a stage in life when they were 61 or 55 or 17 or 8 and make different choices with their limited time. Family matters so much. It matters to God. It matters to human satisfaction and happiness. I want to make sure you don't undervalue your family, because you will find out in time how much your family truly matters. But this isn't going to be a short sermon. Warning. And the reason is because a bunch of you are thinking something as soon as I mention the word family. The family is super complicated, isn't it? Just spend more time with your family. Be closer to your family. I can say that kind of easily, but in real life, family is crazy complex. Actually, I think compared to friendships, family is a billion times harder. I can pick my friends. They come and they go. You were my friend in middle school, but not in high school. You stood up at my wedding, but now we've lost touch. But family ain't like that. Families are families. Your brother is your brother. Your mom is your mom. And you have to work through profound strengths and weaknesses in your own character to have a long-lasting and happy family. For some of you, family is complicated just because of American busyness. You're busy, you're in the heart of life, you have work, deadlines to meet, an email inbox with 571 emails waiting to be read. And so just to find time for your brother, to pick up the phone and call your mother, is a huge challenge. For some of you, it's your family's busyness. You would love to get together for dinner. You would love to connect more over the holidays, but they're always running to some tournament and everyone's so busy with whatever. It feels like someone's always too busy to connect as family should. And for others of you, well, busyness is the least of your problems. It's a past sin or a dysfunction or maybe even a toxic or abusive situation that makes this nearly impossible to apply. I just finished jury duty this week for the first time in my life. And it was just a horrific case that reminded me how bad families can actually be. It's sin. It's the schedule. That's why families can slip into our priorities. Some of us long for the best kind of family, and it feels impossible or improbable. So what are we going to do with family? That's the question I want to wrestle with today. What's possible? What's good and what's godly? Today, our Father in heaven, who came up with this whole idea of family, is going to help us. And let me give you a preview. Here's what God's about to do. He's going to try to save you from both undervaluing and overvaluing your family. He's going to push you pretty hard to not, especially in an American culture, to think that family is just family, but it's not as exciting as the screen, the schedule, the sports, the career, the money. He's going to push us to value our family more, but at the same time, not too much. Because God knows when you put too much hope, too much joy into such temporary relationships as your family, you're setting yourself up for spiritual disaster. Today, God's going to try to get you into this middle place to save you from the sneaky lie that we should put family first or third or fourth. And we're going to dive into two really profound passages in the Word of God so that we put our family in the right spot. So I want to start with a Bible passage that is about to knock your church socks off. Some of you are wearing sandals today. That's a good thing, because there's a passage in the book of 1 Timothy that's not very well known. Some of you have never read it. I can almost guarantee zero of you have memorized it. It's when the Apostle Paul was trying to use Christianity to help poor widows in the first century. In that culture, if a woman's husband died and she was older, she had very few opportunities to provide for herself economically. And so the Apostle Paul was trying to structure this program to make sure all the older sisters in Christ who had lost their husbands would be cared for. And in the midst of that teaching, he gives us God's incredible value of the family. Look with me at 1 Timothy chapter 5, where Paul says this. But if a widow has children or grandchildren, these, the children and grandchildren, should learn, first of all, to put their religion into practice by caring for their own family. And so repaying their parents and grandparents, for this is pleasing to God. Anyone who does not provide for their relatives, and especially for their own household, has denied the faith and is worse than an unbeliever. You can pick up your socks now. Can you believe that? If you had asked the Apostle Paul, Paul, is there anything worse than not believing in Jesus? Is there anything more offensive to God than denying the cross of his son? Paul, is this for effect? I don't know. He says it's someone who claims to be a Christian, but does not care deeply about their relatives and their own household. Not just spouse and children, but the relatives that God has given them. Paul is so convinced that family should be an essential part of the Christian faith that this is what he says. If you have a widow in your family, if you're the grandson or the daughter, man, his words here, you should learn to put your religion into practice by caring for their family.
13: 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We'll be back in a moment with more of today's message.
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15: That's so amazing to me. That the Christian religion is not just about church. It's also about home. It's not just about taking notes on sermons and singing songs. It's not about, now I lay me down to sleep and come, Lord Jesus, be our guest. It's not just about home devotions and podcasts. To put the Christian religion into practice is, quote, by caring for your own family. Paul says, this is pleasing to God. When you take care of grandma as she is dying, this is Christianity. When you're in the midst of your career and you pick up the phone and call your mom and listen to the ups and downs of her life, this is Christianity. When you're 15 or 16 years old and you're getting independent, but you still wrap your arms around your dad and just hug him and hug him and say, Dad, I love you. Thanks for being a pastor. I'm so That does apply, but also to the rest of you, no matter how, to love your family, to care for them. This is not on the periphery. It's not extra credit Christianity. This is putting the Christian religion into practice. When you use your time and you use your money to care for generations of your family, this, Paul is saying, is so important. Right? To become a Christian doesn't mean you step away out of your home and just spend all day in a church. It's that you come to church so that you can learn to love your home better than you ever have before. In my life, I've had so many pivotal moments where I've realized that to have a great family, to stay close to my parents, to have a rock star marriage with my wife, to be a dad who doesn't look back with regret, I've had what I would like to call a journey of addition by subtraction. Because I don't have extra hours than you do, the only way I've been able to like add really strong relationships is by being honest enough to say, I'm going to have to subtract some good thing from my life. I told many of the story when I'm a brand new pastor, married, no kids, that my home pastor really encouraged me to ask my church leadership how many hours I should work at church. At first, I thought this was terrible advice, but he said, Mike, no, you don't want to be the pastor that looks back and has to fake it in marriage. You don't want to be that old guy that knows Hebrew and Greek, but hasn't been good in his own home. Preaching sermons is not just the thing that's pleasing to God. Caring for your own family is too. And that's cost me, to be honest. There's ministry that I could have done that I didn't do. There were people I could have served that I didn't serve. There were sermons that could have been better, books, Bible classes, but I had to limit that. I had to subtract being like the best pastor I could be so I could be a great husband at home. And then the kids came. Did any of you know that after soccer, what my second favorite sport in the world is? Ice hockey. Started playing in seventh grade, was the captain of my high school team. When I was in grad school, do you know what my job was? I drove the Zamboni. You think being a pastor is cool. Driving a Zamboni is super cool. I love the smell of ice hockey. I love the feel of ice hockey. But when Brooklyn was born, I cold turkey quit the sport. And not because it's bad and not because parents can't play sports. I just realized if I'm going to play soccer on this night and hockey on this night, and we have a church service this night and a Bible class on this night, and I'm going to hang out with friends on this night, and I'm going to try to date Kim on this night, what nights am I going to tuck my kids into bed and have dinner around the table with them? I realized I could only care for my family if I didn't do this other good thing. I recently told some of you the story. I gave up video games in the same way. I realized my kids shouldn't have to fight these pixels for my attention. I'm going to have to stop doing this so I can start doing this. Kim and I decided on a Friday date night, like every single week, we're going to date each other until we die. This is our passion and our goal. But it's hard because people ask you to do things on Friday nights, and there's always something that seems more interesting than what we do every single week. Recently, we started with our parents what we call Fam Fest. Every Sunday night, we do dinner at my house or my mother-in-law's house or my parents' house. Thankfully, they all live here in town. And that's so hard because friends say, do you want to hang out? And soccer teammates say, hey, can you sub for us on the Sunday night league? I've had to subtract things that I care about to add things that I care about more. And I just want to tell you that you are as human as I am. That whether you have one kid or seven, you're only going to have so much time and energy in your life. You can only do so many things. I would encourage you to prioritize the things that are closest to the heart of God. The parents he's given you, the relatives that you have, for some of you, the marriages and children he has entrusted into your care. Makes me think of this. Some of you have seen this before. This is the jar that represents how many weeks I have until my firstborn daughter's high school graduation. I remember when I filled this thing up for the first time. And now the number of weeks I have left until she graduates is 49.
13: Before we wrap up our time together today, let's go one-on-one with Pastor Mike with another tough question from listeners.
16: Can a person who says they believe in Jesus but never goes to church still go to heaven? Someone recently asked me that question at our church's Q&A Sunday, and it sparked a memory in my mind. When I was a young pastor, I was teaching this teenager in our church's Bible class, and we got to the commandments and the Christian life. We talked about church and all the benefits and the things that the Bible said. She's an amazing student. She got all the answers right on my test. She like knew what the Bible said about the importance of church and gathering together around God's word. But her mother didn't. Often for huge stretches, not just like a Sunday or two, but months upon months upon months, I won't see this family. And when I tried to talk to mom about it, things got a bit emotional. She said that her faith was fine. I could see her daughter on the side who had just aced the test and maybe knew what God said about it. And this mom asked me the question, do you think, this was her quote, do you think I'm a worse Christian because I don't go to church? So if you had a Bible in your hand, how would you answer that mom's question? Well, church attendance is a little bit complicated, so forgive if this isn't a 2-minute video. We know that there are a lot of people who would love to be in church, but they can't. I can think of people in nursing homes who used to go to church and they miss it so much. I can think of people with severe disabilities or situations where they have to be at home. Like they would ache and love to be by our side and sing praises to Jesus with us, but they can't. And I wouldn't want any of you in that situation to feel guilty or bad. You love the house of God and the people of God, but just something in life has happened. And I also have lots of compassion for people who've been really hurt or they're really scared and they're watching at home and they haven't taken that step just yet. I know at our church, we have dozens and dozens of people who say, I've been watching for months at home. I grew up in church, had a really bad experience, but then someone sent me this link and I've been watching online, and I love those stories. Now, some people have had really hard, sometimes sinful, sometimes traumatic experiences with church leaders. And so they're cautious about jumping in. I would have tons of empathy and patience for that. But maybe for the sake of argument, let's think about that mom that I was talking about. It's not a disability. It's not an injury. It's not an experience. It's just, I'm fine. I don't need that. I don't need to go into a building to think that I'm close to God. I pray. I trust that Jesus forgave my sins. I don't go to church. Is that okay? Or as the questioner asked, can you believe something like that and still be a child of God who goes to heaven? Well, let's let this passage set the tone for us. Hebrews chapter 10. The author of Hebrews is speaking to fellow Christians about the value of Jesus, that he gives us the presence of God. And then in the middle of the chapter, he says this, "Let us consider how we may spur one another on towards love and good deeds, not giving up meeting together, as some are in the habit of doing, but encouraging one another, and all the more as you see the day approaching." Verse 26, "If we deliberately keep on sinning after we've received the knowledge of the truth, no sacrifice for sins is left, but only a fearful expectation of judgment and of raging fire that will consume the enemies of God." What do we learn from those verses? Maybe the most obvious one is, don't give up meeting together, as some are in the habit of doing. Apparently 2,000 years ago, some people had the habit of not gathering together. They did their own thing spiritually. And the author says, well, no, let's not do that. Even though some people do that, let's stay in touch with each other. And then the author gives us some reasons why. Let's consider how we may spur one another on towards love and good deeds. Right. So if you're just like watching at home, you're never connected to a spiritual community, I would say the point of Christianity is not just, I have faith in Jesus, I'm going to go to heaven. Another point of Christianity is good deeds, is loving people, sharing your faith, being the most patient, kind, empathetic, courageous, compassionate, truthful, loving, forgiving person that there is. I have a hunch, like me, like all of us, you need lots of help with that. You need encouragement to that, to keep trying, to keep going. You have blind spots. Someone's got to point out. You get discouraged and you need someone to put courage in you. You need someone to teach you, help you, bless you. But here's the thing. If it's just you, if you don't have a regular opportunity where the book is opened and we can encourage each other and spur each other on to put this into practice, well, then is your faith worse? Mm-hmm. Is my faith worse because you're not there? Mm-hmm. I think as a pastor, the impact that people like you make, I think of the people who get connected to Jesus and they say what impacted them wasn't the music or my sermon, it was the people who were kind to them. Listen, it's hard to be kind to a person in church when you're not in church. I think of the impact of our small group ministry where people encourage each other and call each other out and forgive each other in Jesus' name, how that is a catalyst moment to grow in love and good deeds. But if you're not gathering together with them, you can't do that. Now, maybe you don't start worshiping the devil and give up on Jesus and his cross, but there is something that is worse, that is inferior about such faith. I'll put it bluntly. If you have the ability to gather together with other people and you're not because it's inconvenient or it costs you time or energy, that's selfish. You're just thinking about you. You're not wisely thinking of you because you're naive that you need more help than you think to be like Jesus. Your faith is less and our faith is less. That's a selfish choice to make. And it's why throughout the Bible, God was always in favor of organized religion, not corrupted religion, not man-made religion, but in Old Testament and New, through the prophets and the apostles, the churches of the New Testament letters, Jesus himself, never, never, never did God want someone to independently worship him, always in the community within the church. And maybe that's why there's this pretty serious threat. If you deliberately keep on sinning after you've received the knowledge of the truth, don't push God away. Don't push his word away and don't push his people away. Some of you are watching this video and you've given up on church. Maybe someone sent you this video, your mom, your dad, your friend, your brother, because they miss you. They want you by their side. Let this be God's clear message to you. You can come home. We'd love to see you. God would open his arms with grace and forgiveness. Time to come back and organize your faith, just like Jesus and the scriptures tell us to do.
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19: If you knew it was your last day, how would you spend your time? 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He prayed for us who would believe. 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
20: This is Max Lucado. Before Amen comes the power of a simple prayer. Jesus set a compelling prayer example. He prayed before he ate. He prayed for children. He prayed for the sick. He prayed with thanks, with tears. He had made the planets and shaped the stars, yet he prayed. Here's a prayer for us today. Father, you've made me your child through your Spirit. In your kindness, you've adopted me and delivered me from sin and death. Remind me today what it means to be your child. It's so easy for me to live every day on my own terms. Help me live it in light of your grace. Thank you for accepting me as I am, but not leaving me the same. In Jesus' name, amen. Here's my challenge for you. 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Then get ready to connect with God like never before. This is Max Lucado.
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0: to change your spouse, and I come to let you know you can't do it. 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The Holy Spirit has a power that can change anybody. You don't have the power to do anything but get on somebody's nerves.
1: 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He simply shared the truth and trusted God the Father to do the rest. 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
2: 1 Corinthians chapter 2, beginning with verse 1. When I came to you, brothers, I did not come with eloquence or superior wisdom, as I proclaimed to you the testimony about God. For I resolved to know nothing while I was with you except Jesus Christ and him crucified. I came to you in weakness and fear and with much trembling. My message and my preaching were not with wise and persuasive words, but with a demonstration of the Spirit's power, so that your faith might not rest on men's wisdom, but on God's power. We do, however, speak a message of wisdom among the mature, but not the wisdom of this age or of the rulers of this age who are coming to nothing. No, we speak of God's secret wisdom, a wisdom that has been hidden and that God destined for our glory before time began. None of the rulers of this age understood it, for if they had, they would not have crucified the Lord of glory. However, as it is written, no eye has seen, no ear has heard, no mind has conceived what God has prepared for those who love him. But God has revealed it to us by his Spirit. The Spirit searches all things, even the deep things of God. As we continue to explore Paul's letter to the church at Corinth, his first letter to that congregation, we move into a chapter where Paul is going to reveal to us, by giving his own testimony about his ministry among the Corinthians, two vital roles that the Holy Spirit played in his life and ministry. And those are roles that the Holy Spirit plays in the lives and ministries of all of us who are believers, which is why you must study such passages to understand he's not just giving his own testimony, but he is also sharing with us the fact that these roles are typical of the ministry of the Holy Spirit in the life of the believer. The first role he talks about is the role of the Spirit giving us power for effectiveness. Power for effectiveness. He talks about in the first five verses the fact that when he got to Corinth, he did not come with an emphasis on trying to be eloquent or show off his knowledge of the Old Testament scriptures or any such thing. He said, I made up in my mind that I would know nothing among you except Jesus Christ and him crucified. And he did that, he said, so that there would be a demonstration of the Spirit's power rather than men's wisdom. And I want to let you know that one of the roles the Holy Spirit will play in your life and in mine as we open ourselves more and more to his work is the role of empowering us to be effective for him, to do whatever he has called us to do with divine supernatural power. Now, the Holy Spirit plays many roles in our lives. There's so much on the Holy Spirit's job description, if you will. For instance, it is the Spirit who brings you to Christ in the first place. Please understand that when you came to Christ, you came because the Holy Spirit made you realize that you needed salvation, that you were a sinner, that you were unfit, to know God, to experience God, and certainly unfit to have an ongoing relationship with God. But that God loved you so much that he remedied that problem on the cross of Calvary, and Jesus died for your sins and mine. It took the Spirit to not only share that truth with you, but then to convict you and to draw you into that relationship with God. In fact, if you think back, I'm sure many of us could say, I remember when I was convicted of my sins. I remember at age 12 when I realized I need to give my life to the Lord and I need to say yes to him at this stage in my life and begin my journey with the Lord because I had heard a message that struck me. Now, I grew up in a pastor's home and I knew the truth, heard it, went to Sunday school. Some of y'all went to Sunday school too. And you grew up singing the little songs, Jesus loved me, this I know, for the Bible tells me so. And all of that. But there was no conviction until the Holy Spirit said, all right, now it's time for you to come to faith in Christ for yourself. Some of you remember where you were, what you were doing. You may remember what you had on when God finally got your attention. And when he said, I have you under arrest, come out with your hands up and come on into the kingdom of God. That was a work of the Holy Spirit. We don't do that for ourselves. God does that for us by the power of his Spirit. And while I'm on that point, let me encourage you who have unsaved loved ones and relatives and co-workers and people in your community, whoever it is that's on your prayer list, don't give up praying for them because God knows how to reach everybody. God knows. He knows everybody's private numbers. He knows everybody. He knows how to reach you when no one else can reach you. And I dare you to keep on praying. Keep on believing. Keep on asking God to draw them into the kingdom of God. God knows how to reach a person and make them understand their need for him. That's the convicting work of the Holy Spirit. And he does so many things. He gives us spiritual gifts so that we can serve God. He helps us cultivate spiritual fruit so that we can grow in our relationship with God. He does all sorts of things. Jesus said he would come and he would be a comforter. He would be a one who comes alongside us to help us, to walk with us in our lives. And so we have got to learn that there are many works of the Holy Spirit in our lives. But Paul here lifts up the work of him giving us power so that we can be effective in the things he's called us to do. He said, I didn't come trying to show off my knowledge or to be eloquent and impress people. I came, he said, in weakness, in fear, and in much trembling. Now, here is a man who would have been the equivalent of a PhD or a THD, a doctor of theology in our day. He was a Pharisee of Pharisees. He excelled as a Pharisee. He was a member of the Sanhedrin Council. The man was heavy. He knew the Old Testament law backwards and forwards. And then he did his postgraduate work at the feet of Gamaliel, who was known to be the top scholar in the Jewish community in Paul's day. And so here is a man who's very heavy in his understanding, but he came to realize, like in the words of Zechariah 4:6, it is not by might, it is not by power, but it is by God's Spirit that lives are changed, that souls are saved. And he said, when I came, I didn't come saying I'm Dr. Paul and I've come to pontificate concerning theological issues. But rather, he came in weakness, in fear, and in much trembling, depending upon God to give him the power to do what he was called to do. I've come to let someone know that it is time for you to realize that you can't do what you're trying to do. Only God can get a work done that has eternal significance. If you are trying to minister to people in the power of your wisdom, it's not enough. If you are trying to influence people to change their lives and do the will of God, it is not enough. If you are trying to make a difference for both time and eternity, if you want to leave your footprints in the sands of time and make a mark that will never be erased, you cannot do it in the power of who you are or what you know. It will only happen when you learn, like Paul, to divest of your sense of, I can pull this off, and to take your knowledge, God will bless your knowledge, take your wisdom, he will use that, but commit it to the Holy Spirit and say, I want you to use me. I want you to demonstrate your power through me so that lives can be changed forever. Paul said, I came to that town with the assignment to preach the gospel and to teach these folks. This was a pagan town for real. I told you as we opened the series that Corinth was so bad, folk from other parts of the region would use their name to describe wild living and wild partying. They would say, we're going to Corinthianize. We're going to do the Corinth tonight. This was the kind of city he went to. And he knew there's no way I'm going to grab these people at these people's attention if all I do is share with them what I know. But if I come depending on God, if I come saying, Spirit of God, have your way, the same Holy Spirit that fell on the day of Pentecost and started an instant revival in the city of Jerusalem, that same Spirit wanted to use him to change lives. And I want to let you know the same is true in your life and in mine.
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2: Some of us are trying to get something done for God. We want to make this world better. We want to influence lives for the kingdom. We want to share our faith. We want to influence our family members. But you can't do it in the power of who you are only when you learn to rely on the Spirit so that he uses you. But it is a demonstration not of how good you are, but of how powerful God is. Some of you are trying to change your spouse. And I come to let you know you can't do it. Got a word for you. You can't do it. Can't do it. You've been trying. Haven't you figured it out by now? You are not the change agent. You are not the change agent. The Holy Spirit has a power that can change anybody. You don't have the power to do anything but get on somebody's nerves. I'm trying to help you now. You have your wisdom and your know-how, and I'm going to get this thing done or else it won't get you the results you seek. But I dare you to, in weakness, fear, and trembling, turn that person over to God and say, Lord, first of all, love them through me. And then secondly, the things I wish they would understand, I pray that you, by the power of your Spirit, would speak to them, would deal with them. You're not the change agent. People marry very often with very wrong assumptions. Not everyone, but many people marry with wrong assumptions. Generally speaking, women marry thinking men will change. There are exceptions, but that is a general rule that I've come to discover. Many women marry thinking he will change. Many women marry a man as a project. Let me help you now. They marry a man as a project. You may not have thought about it on a conscious level, but when you think about it now, say, yeah, that's true. I saw him as having potential. I saw him as having real potential. I thought, I can do something with this guy. And you saw him as a project, and you set out with the goal of saying, as soon as I get this straightened out, as soon as I teach him this, as soon as I train him in this area, as soon as I get this done, as soon as he gets rid of that false priority that will never work for me, as soon as this kinds of these things happen, he will be just right. And many of you have set out to do that. And sure, because of his love,

to park here a little while. Who told you that that had to change in the first place? And so it could be that as you start talking to God and saying, Spirit of God, I want you to control my thoughts. I want you to control my very desires. And if what I want is just a fleshly thing, but it doesn't glorify you, Lord, I want to change my heart and my attitude. Because you're not the change agent. Men have an internal switch that they can just hit. And you think this is still a conversation, but it's over. You are going on talking. You are making your case. You are presenting your arguments. You have it all laid out. And you don't know that 5 minutes ago, he said, click. I've heard everything I want to hear about this. The game will be on in a few minutes. I'm trying to relax myself. And so you are messing up my mindset. So I need to shut you out. And the brothers would say amen, but you're sitting here. So I'm speaking on their behalf. Hallelujah. You can't change a person. You can sure get them to reason about some minor things, but there are some issues that only God can deal with a person about. And you've got to learn to give way to the Holy Spirit. Say, God, demonstrate your power. You do what I can't do. Women sometimes marry thinking the man will change. Men sometimes marry thinking the woman will not change. Can we talk? See, when you're dating a man, you're giving him your time and attention and your focus. His ego gets stroked over and over and over again. He starts feeling like he's the man because you are always looking forward to talking to him. When he calls you or you call him, it's a good conversation. You sound cheery and light and wonderful. And he feels good. My girl just called me. She's jocking me all the time. Call me in the middle of the day for no reason at all. We go out, she looks good, smells good, has on the clothes I like, everything is good. Life is good. And sometimes my man thinks that's gonna be life for the rest of life. And he is in for a rude awakening. Because he doesn't understand that you are on a mission. You have decided this is the time in my life. I'm going to get married. I have selected him. He doesn't know it yet. But I have selected him, and I am now working this thing to get to the altar. So I know he needs my focus and my attention and what have you, because I'm on a mission. But he doesn't understand that that's a phase, that's an aspect, that her perspective is going to broaden. And she is going to begin nesting after you get married. And she'll be concerned about some other things as she nests and gets ready for life together. And eventually the children phase comes. And so, you know, you get pregnant and what have you. And the next thing you know, you're coming in from work and she is there. And all that little goo-gooing that used to happen when y'all were dating on the phone and you were getting all the attention, all the little special talk and all the little baby words and sweetie and all that. Now you come in from work, and that is going to some kid who doesn't even have a job. Doesn't even have a job, been laying around all day, being pampered, being cared for. Don't even have, I went to the bathroom, come hook a brother up. I'm ready to eat, feed me. I want your attention, smile in my face, kiss me all over my head. And the kid is getting it. And in some cases, you are not. And you are wondering what happened. And so you were set up. You were set up by your ignorance of not understanding that there are going to be phases in life.
And now you're struggling with bitterness or resentment or whatever. And you've been trying to show her, I need some time. I need some.

attention. I need to reconnect with you. I need to remember why I did all of this in the first place. And if you've been trying to preach that sermon and she has not been taking notes, you need to turn her over to the Holy Spirit and say, God, I need you to say the things and to demonstrate your power in her life and speak to her about what it is you would have her to know so that we can minister one to another as you have ordained. When you have tried it and messed it up, why not turn it over to God and see what he'll do for you? And you will feel better, brother. You will sleep better. You will have peace when you really turn it over and allow the Holy Spirit to demonstrate his power through you to be a better husband. And then you can give your cares and concerns that you've not been able to make headway about. You can give them to the Lord and say, Holy Spirit, you do the work that only you can do. You didn't understand. This woman has been ahead of you the whole journey. Her thought process has been ahead of you the whole journey. You didn't know you were getting married. She did. The whole journey. And listen, this started way back. This is Genesis. Do you not know? Read the book. Do you not know that Adam was asleep and Eve was awake? The Bible says God put Adam to sleep, took the rib, clothed flesh, and created a second human being and breathed into her the same breath of life that was breathed into him. But now God has him under divine anesthesia while he performs this surgery and creates this new being who is softer and more beautiful and attractive in form than he is and all of that. And God got it already. And this woman was awake when he got Adam back up. She was already awake. He didn't know. She already knew where they would live. She already understood that. She had been to IKEA, picked out colors, everything. You know, I'm being humorous to make the point that there are things we don't understand as we deal with people. If you're dealing with your children and you're not able to make headway, turn it over to the Holy Spirit. If you're dealing with

0: demonstration of God's power. And I want to encourage you to turn those things over to God and let God be God in your life.
1: 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It just might make all the difference. 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
0: And let me tell somebody that you keep asking God to have His way, but He can't have His way because you are in the way. And as soon as you get out of the way through surrender and through saying, God, not my will, but thine be done, you'll see a difference in whatever it is you're trying to accomplish.
1: That's tomorrow in our continuing message, Knowing the Mind of Christ. I hope you'll join us. Until then, remember, He who began a good work in you will bring it to completion. In Christ, you are destined for victory.

0: I've been studying in the book of Galatians recently, and one of the verses that's sticking out to me comes from chapter 5. I'm going to read it in a second, but I want you to think about what we're called to do as Christians, how we are called to live. As I read this verse, think about how you can do this better in your life. I've been doing this. It's been a huge game changer for me in my walk with the Lord every day. Galatians chapter 5, verse 13 says this: "You, my brothers and sisters, were called to be free, but do not use your freedom to indulge the flesh. Rather, serve one another humbly in love." Jesus even said this to the disciples: "They will know you are my followers by how you love." Let's humble ourselves. We have so much freedom, so much goodness from God that He has placed in our lives. Let's use it to benefit somebody else, to show God's love to somebody else. My name is Wyatt, and you're listening to listener-supported Faith Radio.
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4: This is Hope with God. I'm Andrew Palau. In the Bible, Deborah was a powerful woman appointed by God. She was appointed to be a leader and a judge over Israel. She faced dangerous enemies and uncertain times, yet she stood strong. Why? Because she trusted God. Through her courage, her voice, through her obedience, God brought hope and victory to his people. God often calls ordinary people to do extraordinary things. Your voice, your life, it matters. And the same God who gave Deborah courage wants to meet with you today and give you courage. He wants to walk with you through it all and guide your life and show you that he does care. Do you want to get to know him and discover his plans for your life? You can begin this way. Say, "God, I want to know you. Reveal yourself to me. Show me your love and guide me in the right path, and I will follow you and serve you. Amen." Always remember, there is hope with God.
5: Is there something stopping you from doing what God wants? 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And let us run with endurance the race God has set before us. We do this by keeping our eyes on Jesus, the champion who initiates and perfects our faith. Growing your faith with Hebrews 12, 1 through 2.
0: God delights in showing his will to hearts that are humble and open before him. 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
7: Hello, and welcome to Pastor Rick's Daily Hope with Rick Warren. We are so glad you're here with us today. We're going to continue our series called The Keys to a Blessed Life. Now, in these messages, Rick walks through Jesus' Sermon on the Mount and shows us how to live a truly hopeful and purpose-filled life. And now, here's part one of The Strength of Gentleness.
8: Today, we're in part three of the series on Jesus' 8 keys to living a blessed life. They're often called the Beatitudes. They're the first 8 verses of the most important sermon ever preached on planet Earth, the Sermon on the Mount. In Matthew chapter 5, verse 5, Jesus says this, the third key to God's blessing on your life. God blesses those who are gentle. Look at that. God blesses those who are gentle. And then here's the promise. The whole earth will belong to them. Are you kidding me? That's about the most extravagant statement ever made. The whole earth will belong to anybody who's gentle. Do I really believe that? Well, I wouldn't, except Jesus said it. And Jesus doesn't lie. Jesus said, "I am the truth." Not, "I have the truth, I teach the truth, I point the truth." I am the truth. So if Jesus says, God blesses those who are gentle, the whole earth will belong to them, guess what? I believe that. He's saying somehow locked up in this third key of blessing is the key that when you learn what it really means to be gentle, the world's yours. I mean, it's your apple. You're in charge. It's not driving you. You're driving it. Now, in our hard-driving, ego-driven, market-driven culture, you don't hear a whole lot about gentleness. And the reason why is we don't understand what it really means to be gentle. We think gentleness means weakness. And God says, absolutely not. The gentle are the strongest people on the planet, and the earth will be theirs. It's the weak people who are arrogant. It's the weak people who are prideful. It's the weak people who are pushy and rude and mean and gossip. Those are weak people. He said the truly strong people in life are the gentle, and the world will be theirs. Let me give you a true definition of gentleness. Gentleness is strength under control. Gentleness, the Bible teaches, real gentleness is not weakness, but rather it's strength under control. A gentle person does not overreact. A gentle person is not driven by their own emotions. A gentle person is not someone who just is so moody and anything can let them fly off the handle. A gentle person is strength under control. The Greek word in the Bible for gentleness is the word prates, prates. In the old translations of the Bible in English, it is translated as the word meek, meek. Now, nobody uses that word anymore because meek has become a synonym for weak, and gentleness or prates is anything but weak. In fact, the word prates or gentleness in the Bible was actually used to refer to a wild stallion that had been tamed. If you go out into the fields or in the hills and you find a wild stallion who's strong and unbridled and they have enormous strength and they could kick you and kill you pretty quickly. But if you bring that stallion back and you tame it, then the strength is brought under control. The strength is bottled up for the master's use, and now it's useful. A tamed horse is no less strong than a wild horse. It has just as much strength. It can go just as fast. But a tamed horse, a prates horse, a meek horse, a gentle horse is one that it is strength under control. It is bottled up for the master's use. And when you learn true gentleness as a man of God, when you learn true gentleness as a woman of God, it doesn't mean you're weak. It doesn't mean you're a doormat. It doesn't mean you're any of those things that you might think meekness or gentleness means. It means you're not overreacting. You're in control of your emotions, and you have strength under control. Now today, I want us to look at the strength of gentleness, this third key to being blessed by God in your life. And specifically, I want to give you eight benefits, what the Bible says, eight benefits of learning gentleness, so that this week you'll actually begin to work on this quality in your life. Because once you understand what this quality will do in your life, you're going to go, I want to be a gentle man, or I want to be a gentle woman, because it brings so many blessings in your life. I'm going to give you eight. So we're going to have to write quick, take notes real quick. Number one, let's get right into it. How learning to be gentle will bless your life. Number one, the Bible teaches gentleness diffuses conflict. Gentleness diffuses conflict. It de-escalates anger. It curbs anger. It diffuses the time bomb in any relationship that's about to explode. Gentleness is an antidote to anger. The Bible says in Proverbs 15, verse 1, a gentle answer turns away wrath, but a harsh word stirs up anger. I don't know if you've noticed this or not, but it is a tendency of human beings. You and I tend to mimic the emotions of people across from us. And the reason we do this is because there's created in your brains what are now, we now know about this. We didn't even know about this years ago. In your brain are things called mirror neurons in your brain. And mirror neurons allows you to sympathize and also allow you to mirror back what other people feel. So for instance, if somebody gets angry at you, you get angry back. If somebody gets upset, you get upset back. If somebody's really depressed, you hang around them long enough, you get depressed. On the other hand, if somebody's energetic, you get energetic. That's part of the system. Now the Bible says a gentle answer turns away wrath, but a harsh word stirs up anger. Let me give you a little tip that'll save you a lot of problems and a lot of heartache and a lot of conflict in your life. When other people raise their voice, you lower yours. That simple tip will save you from an enormous amount of conflict in your marriage, in your parenting, in your friendships, and at work. When other people raise your voice, you need to learn to automatically lower yours. That's called strength under control. See, what happens is usually when somebody raises their voice against you, you raise your voice back. And then they raise their voice higher, and you raise your voice higher, and pretty soon it's way escalated way up here. That means you're out of control of your emotions. Strength under control, gentleness means that when they raise their emotions, you lower yours. And you're not going to mimic and mock them. Now, here's a good verse you're going to need someday. Maybe some of you need it this week. Ecclesiastes 10:4. If your boss is angry with you, don't quit. If your boss is angry with you, don't quit. A quiet, gentle spirit can overcome even great mistakes. You see, when your boss rips one on you and just lets it rip and just kind of vomits on you, blah, and really gets mad at you, you need to first realize it may not be anything, have anything to do with you. They may have just got a bad phone call. They may be receiving pressure from their boss. They may have a bad situation at home. They may just ate a bad pizza. It could be any number of things. And now they're turning to the person closest to them, which is somebody who works for them, and they just kind of vent on you. And a lot of times that has nothing to do with you. And he says, when your boss gets angry at you, A, don't get angry back, but B, don't walk away either. Just hang in there, because it says a gentle, quiet spirit can overcome even great mistakes. Number two, gentleness not only diffuses anger, gentleness, this is a big one, disarms critics. It disarms critics. Now, the more successful you are in life, the more critics you're going to have. If you don't do anything with your life, nobody's going to criticize you. The only way to not be criticized, do nothing, say nothing, be nothing. But if you actually stand for something, instead of falling for anything, you're going to be criticized. And the more successful you are, the more criticized you are. And the more well-known you are, the more criticized you're going to be. Now, how do you handle the critics in your life? The people who gossip against you at school, at work, in your neighborhood, the people who malign you, who say bad things against you. Here's the point. When you respond in gentleness, it disarms your critics. Why? It actually disappoints them. Because when somebody criticizes you on social media, they're trolling, friends. They're trolling. They want to hook you. And they want you, and they're expecting you to get mad back. They're expecting you. And they want you to be defensive, and they want you to get angry. Now, let me explain the psychology behind this. There is actually an anger addiction that is as real as any other addiction. Some people are addicted to the feeling of anger. It's the only way they feel alive. And they live in such a depressed state. They're living in so much depression in their life. The only way they can actually feel good or feel alive or feel energetic is to get mad at somebody. Those people are always looking for a fight. Do you know who I'm talking about? Don't look at them. But you know who they are. Maybe you had a parent like that. You know, maybe you married somebody like that. Maybe you had a boyfriend like that. And it's just like, why are you looking for a fight? Because some people actually don't feel very good until they get angry. And when they get angry, then what happens is it energizes them and they feel a whole lot better. Does that make sense? So you cannot let them pull you in, because somebody's going to say something to you on Instagram or Facebook or something, Twitter or something. And if you respond, they go, hooked them. Now I'm just going to reel them in. And they feel so good because they love getting in a fight. Normal people don't love getting in a fight, but some people do. Now, they're trying to hook you. What do you do in those situations? 1 Corinthians 4:13, Paul says, here's what he does. We respond gently when evil things are said about us. In other words, we don't retaliate. We don't get back. You see, if somebody hurts you, that puts them below you. If you get even, it puts you even. But if you respond gently, it actually puts you morally superior to them. And Paul says, we respond gently even when evil things are said about us. Titus 2:8 says this, your conversation should be so sensible. In other words, it's gentle, it's kind, it's sensitive and sensible, that anyone who wants to argue, in other words, with you, will be ashamed, because there won't be anything to criticize in anything you say. Did you know that as your pastor, I am forbidden by God to get into arguments? There are multiple passages in the scripture that says a pastor must never argue. Now, I know a lot of pastors who do, and they just violate that scripture. But the Bible says a pastor should never get caught, brought into a heated argument or debate. And it says, I am commanded by God to be gentle in every situation. So this is a quality I've had to learn in ministry. Let me show you a verse. It's up here on the screen. 2 Timothy 2:25, this is one of many, it says, and the Lord's servant, it's talking about pastors, it gives the qualifications for being a pastor. And it says, one of them is, the Lord's servant must never quarrel. Look at that. I am not allowed to quarrel, according to the Bible. Instead, he must be kind and gentle with everyone he agrees with. No, he must be kind and gentle with everyone in his political party. No, it doesn't say that. He must be kind and gentle with everyone who is a Christian. It doesn't say that. It says with everyone. Does that include other religions? Yes. Includes atheists? Yes. People with a lifestyle I disagree with? Yes. I am to be kind and gentle with everybody. I am forbidden to quarrel with anybody. It says they must be able to teach effectively, a pastor, and they must be patient with difficult people. That means you. Then it says, those who oppose him, he must gently instruct. Gently, there's that word gentle. He must gently instruct in the hope that God will grant them repentance, leading them to know the truth. Now, I don't know if you've noticed this or not, but I get criticized every once in a while. In fact, all the time. And most of it's just total nonsense. It makes no sense at all. And when I read it, I go, why would they criticize me for that? That's not true. I know the stuff they should criticize me. They should ask me. And then they could criticize the real things that I'm worthy of criticism about. But I am not allowed to retaliate in any way. It's why I never, ever, ever fight back with critics. Never. I just don't do it. Why? The Bible says gentleness disarms critics. And so I constantly ask God for a tough skin and a tender heart. And that's what you need to do. You need to say, God, give me a tough skin. So when people say stuff about me, it just rolls off my back. I don't let it bother me. But I have a tender heart. You don't want a tough heart. You want a tender heart and a tough skin. What's really funny is because God says, God blesses those who are gentle, the whole earth belongs to them. Some of my biggest critics have actually become some of my best friends because I would not retaliate. I only responded in gentleness. There's a well-known pastor who's been on the radio for years and years and years, and he's just criticized me for 35 years. I don't think he's ever read anything that I've written or even visited Saddleback Church, so he's just heard it all secondhand. And he's criticized, and in 34 years, I have refused to ever say one single thing negative about that guy. I just won't do it. In fact, the other day he went on a recent rampage and was talking about stuff that just wasn't right. And somebody on Twitter said, "Pastor Rick, have you seen what Pastor so-and-so has said about you? Are you going to respond to it?" And I wrote back on Twitter these words. "What," and I mentioned that guy's name, "what that guy thinks about me in no way controls my response to him, and I have nothing but total respect for his ministry." That's called gentleness. That's called strength under control. Gentleness diffuses conflict. Gentleness disarms critics. Here's a real important one. Gentleness is persuasive. The Bible says gentleness is persuasive. Now, this is extremely important if you happen to make a career in sales. If you're a salesman, a saleswoman, you have to sell a product or a service, you definitely need to learn gentleness. Why? Because the hard sell no longer works. It used to be the way you got people's attention in the world was to be the loudest advertisement. And all you had to do was be loud and fast and hard and strong, and people would go, "Okay, I'll buy a vacuum cleaner. You know, okay, I'll buy your computer. I'll buy your car." None of that works anymore. I mean, you know, there were these guys used to be on TV to sell cars, and they talked real loud and real fast. In fact, when somebody comes on really hard and really forceful, what's your automatic reaction? Back off. No way am I buying anything from that person. Today, the hard sell no longer works. In fact, advertising doesn't work anymore. What works is gentleness. And so you know what? Most of the stuff you buy today, you don't buy it because somebody's giving you a hard sales pitch. You buy it because somebody recommended it. And we go, "Oh, what are my friends? What car are they buying? What movies are they seeing? What restaurants are they going to?" And it is recommendations. Why? Because that's a gentle approach. It's far more persuasive. Let me show you some verses. Proverbs 25, verse 15 says, "Gentle speech can break down rigid defenses." So you want to convince your girlfriend, your boyfriend, your husband, your wife, your parents to do something? Not the hard sell. That's not going to work. Gentle speech breaks down rigid defenses. New Century Version says, "A gentle word can get through to the hard-headed." And so if you're a parent, screaming at your child never works. Never works. You never discipline in anger, and you never discipline in frustration. You always discipline in love, and you do it gently, because screaming never works. All it does is create fear and resentment in the person you're screaming at. And they get defensive, and they put it up. You know, if I want to persuade you to live more for Jesus Christ, I must do it in a gentle way. See, I could stand up here every Sunday evening and say, "Let me tell you all the things you're doing wrong." And what would you do? You just build an emotional barrier and say, "Forget Rick." And you probably stop coming. You wouldn't say, "Hey, let's go to Saddleback Sunday night and have Rick tell us what bad people we are." That doesn't work. It doesn't work in the pulpit. It doesn't work in the house. It doesn't work as a teacher. Nagging never works. But gentleness is persuasive. A gentle word can get through to the hard-headed. You say it gently. Look at this verse. Contemporary English Version says, "Patience and gentle talk can convince a ruler and overcome any problem." That's what the Bible says. See that word ruler? Let me give you a little tip on Bible study. Anytime you see the word ruler in the Bible, you translate it boss, manager, supervisor. Because we don't have rulers today. We're in a democracy. We don't have kings. We don't have queens. We don't have lords and ladies and counts and vassals. We don't have kings and rulers. Nobody rules over you, but everybody has a boss. And we all have to work under supervision at different times in our life. So anytime you see the word ruler or king in the Bible, just translate it CEO, boss, manager, the supervisor over me. Patience and gentle talk can convince your supervisor and overcome any problem. Why? Because gentleness is persuasive. Look at the next verse. The Bible says in Proverbs 16:21, a wise, mature person is known for understanding. The more pleasant his words, the more persuasive he is. Now, circle the word pleasant and circle the word persuasive and draw a line between them. Because if you want to be persuasive, if you want to persuade people of your idea, your product, your service, your faith, or anything else, you must be pleasant. The more pleasant his words, the more persuasive he is. Now, this is the mark of maturity. Wise, mature people are pleasant. Fools and idiots are rude. They're crass, they're crude, they're not pleasant, they're unpleasant. And they speak in rude, crude ways. The more mature, the more wise you are, the more pleasant, the more positive your speech is going to be. If your speech is negative, negative, negative, negative, negative, guess what? You're not that smart. You're not wise, and you certainly aren't mature. Because the more wise and mature you are, the more pleasant your words are.
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9: 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Hey, I'm Paul. Thanks again for listening to Faith Radio. Those heroes, well, where were their eyes fixed? They're fixed on God. They're fixed on Jesus and His value, His glory. If you ever go to the book of Hebrews, there's the faith chapter, chapter 11, where you hear about Abraham and all these other people who bore the life of faith, trusting God against incredible odds, suffering great things in some cases, or accomplishing great things in others, because they saw the beauty and the value of God. And they call us to be like them. Hebrews 12, 1 and 2 is our Growing Your Faith verse for today. Therefore, since we are surrounded by such a huge crowd of witnesses to the life of faith, let us, like them, strip off every weight that slows us down, especially since that so easily trips us up. Let us run with endurance the race God has set before us. We can do this by keeping our eyes on Jesus, the champion who initiates and perfects our faith. 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
12: It's Testimony Tuesday. Hey, this is Ryan Paul standing in for Chuck Bentley with My Money Life from Crown. We recently heard from a woman who spent more than 20 years in accounting, tax, and financial coaching and thought she understood finances. Then she learned that money was her security, not God. Although she gave him a tenth of her income, she didn't let him manage the rest. Through budget coach training, she learned that God owns it all. She repented and was liberated from financial fear, scarcity-based thinking, and residual effects of childhood poverty. Replacing lies with truth gave her the ability to think, believe, and feel differently. She says financial stewardship is about trusting God to provide. It's motivated her to restructure her financial goals to align with biblical principles. She sees getting out of debt as a way to glorify God because it positions her to help others. Rather than hoarding out of fear, she saves prudently. She's making herself available to teach others and is intentionally generous when there's legitimate need. Her new budget reflects her values. The shift requires her to take risks she would not have taken previously. She's trusting in God's provision rather than her own resources. As a result, she's more generous, more purposeful, and more at peace than ever before. This budget coach sought training on what the Bible says about finances. She left transformed in her relationship with God. She knows He is faithful, regardless of the economic conditions or market fluctuations. Her value is in Christ alone, not her net worth, job title, or achievements. May her story encourage you. This September, we're celebrating all that God has done through Crown over the last 50 years. Come join us September 10th through 12th in Knoxville, Tennessee. Learn more at crown.org/50years.
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1: Have you ever felt paralyzed by fear? I mean, there's something you know you want to do, you know God wants you to do it, but you're just afraid. I mean, you're just afraid, and because you're afraid, you don't do it. How do you overcome that fear? That's today on Living on the Edge. Stay with me.
0: I'm Dave Drewy, and today on Living on the Edge, Chip Ingram opens Acts chapter 4, where Peter and John are standing before the most powerful religious court in the land, being ordered to stop talking about Jesus. Their answer is one of the most remarkable things in the entire book of Acts, and it's the launching point for today's message. And stay with us, because later in today's program, Chip will be sharing about our mid-year match, a special giving opportunity happening right now that we don't want you to miss. Well, now here's Chip Ingram with his lesson, Learning to Walk in the Power of God.
1: There's this amazing mission, this unstoppable grace, tsunami grace, when Jesus died on the cross and he rose from the dead, and his passionate love for every human being forcefully moving forward for the last 2,000 years. And he started with about 120 people and their mission. You talk about mission impossible, reach the world. And for 40 days, he talks to them and he teaches them. And then they watch him, chapter 1, ascend into heaven. Chapter 2, he sends the Holy Spirit. And then chapter 3, remember? Kind of like the movie, What About Bob? Right? Just take, you know what, guys? You're just normal, ordinary people. Just take baby steps. And the baby step was Peter and John just did, you know, what you normally do. They draw near to God. And so they're walking their way to the temple. And they see a guy that since they were children have been crippled, but they saw him through new eyes. They saw him through the eyes of his need and the resources of God, and he acted on that good impulse, and he speaks, and he takes this big step of faith, and he reaches down, and as he reached and pulled the man, bang, a miracle happens. And pretty soon, there's thousands of people seeing this man that everyone has seen crippled from birth. What would happen if 100% of us just acted on that Holy Spirit-inspired impulse to love someone, to communicate to someone? 120 people transformed the world in the last 2,000 years, not because some, you know, big thing came down from heaven and there was a scroll with a game plan that said what to do every moment of every day. It was ordinary people just like you, just like me. And pretty soon they just drew near to God, and they begin to look at people differently the way Jesus looks at them. And then they acted on those good impulses. And when they did, then God began to do some amazing things, and they gave him credit. And then they boldly explained, we have to tell you, this isn't us. Jesus, who was killed, rose from the dead, and he loves people and he wants to help you. And he preaches this amazing sermon. It doesn't end there. Last part I want you to remember when you take these baby steps for God is to expect a polarizing response. Expect a polarizing response. If you'll pick it up with me in Acts chapter 4. So Peter has just preached this sermon. I mean, the fearful fisherman, the uneducated guy that doesn't bring much to the table, the blue-collar worker, preaches a sermon, and we're going to see what happens. Some really good stuff and some really hard stuff. Beginning in chapter 4, the priests and the captain of the guard and the Sadducees came to Peter and John while they were speaking to the people. And they were greatly disturbed because the apostles were teaching the people and proclaiming Jesus, the resurrection of the dead. And they seized Peter and John because it was evening, and they put him in jail until the next day. But many who heard the message believed, and the number of men grew to about 5,000. You know, sometimes it's just, I guess, human nature. When you do exactly what God wants you to do, and you begin to draw near to God, and you say, you know, I may not be really good at this, but you start reading the Bible on a regular basis, and you start talking to him, and, you know, even while you're driving, you start communicating throughout the day, and in the middle of a meeting, something comes up, and you start saying, Lord, what do you want me to do? And then pretty soon, you start looking at people instead of by the outside and judging them through Jesus' eyes, and then he'll give you these little impulses. And you think only it could be someone else, and you act on one, and then he confirms it, and you act on another, and pretty soon you find yourself explaining to people that there's hope, and there's life, and there's forgiveness. The assumption is that everything's going to go great. Since you're doing the right thing at the right time and honoring God, it's going to be great. What I want to tell you is that it usually produces a polarizing response. They end up in jail, negative. People come to Christ, and a movement has begun, positive. You need to grasp the reality that a student isn't greater than his teacher. And Jesus lived a perfect life, loved people perfectly, and when he told people the truth out of love from a tender heart, some people responded, it changed the course of their eternity, and other people rejected him. And that's how it goes with us. Because that's true, and because down in your psyche you know that's true, I want to move from taking baby steps to walking in the power of God. As you go through this tsunami movement that you see in Acts chapter 1, 2, 3, and 4, and 5, and the rest of this book, this little fearful group of people, they change the world. They take on the establishment. They start with baby steps, but they begin to walk in the power of God. They begin to expect God to do supernatural things, and he does. The scripture says, Jesus is the same yesterday, today, and forever. Chapter 3 told us that there's power available, but it starts with baby steps. Chapter 4 is going to address the biggest issue, why most followers of Christ don't walk in the power of God. And you know what that reason is? Fear. Fear. Well, I would step out and say something, but I don't know what I would say. What if someone asked me a question? Fear. Well, what if I take a couple steps and then God has some like bigger plan and wants me to go someplace I don't want to? Fear. Well, what if I want to do something, but I just don't have what it takes? Fear. What if people reject me? Fear. The average follower of Christ is paralyzed by the fear of what might happen or what you don't possess in order to be the person that God wants to use. And it's so interesting, in Acts chapter 4, there's four clear lessons about how the Spirit of God living inside of you as his follower will help you overcome your fear. Lesson number one, fear not, the Holy Spirit will speak through you. I mean, let's face it, all of us are pretty concerned that someone's going to ask you something, you don't know how to respond. Pick up the story with me in chapter 4, verse 5. The next day, the rulers, the elders, and the teachers of the law met in Jerusalem. Annas the high priest was there, and so was Caiaphas and John and Alexander and the other men of the high priestly family. They had Peter and John brought before them, and they began to question them. And here's the question. By what power or what name did you do this? This man who was crippled and healed, he's standing in front of him. It's a semicircle of about 70. It was the council made up of the Sanhedrin, which are the Sadducees. And they don't believe in the resurrection. And then you have the high priestly family. We get four or five different names during that time. And then you have some teachers of the law. So you have sort of the court of Israel of that day. And they made all the recommendations in terms of what would happen to the Roman government. They had authority except for issues of like capital offenses. And so they bring these two guys, and you've got this testimony of this guy that was crippled and he's healed. And they're saying, now, by what power or what name, how did you guys pull this off? Peter then, verse 8, filled with the Holy Spirit, rulers and elders of the people, if we're being called to account today for an act of kindness shown to a cripple and are asked how he was healed, then know this, you and all the people of Israel, it is by the name of Jesus Christ of Nazareth, whom you crucified, but whom God raised from the dead, that this man stands before you healed. He is the stone which you builders rejected, which has become the capstone. He's quoting Psalm 118. Salvation is found in no one else, for there is no other name under heaven given to men by which we must be saved. Now, again, we put these apostles in stained glass way too quickly. This is a guy that it was less than a month ago or so, maybe 6 or 8 weeks, a little servant girl says, do you know him? And he starts swearing, I've never seen him before in my life. And then he's filled with the Holy Spirit, and he meets the resurrected Christ. And he's no superstar. All he's doing is going about doing what he knows, the next logical thing. And so he's on his way to a prayer meeting, and God gives him this prompting, and he responds to that prompting, and a miracle occurs, and now he's in jail. And now he's in jail, and now he's brought before the intellects of his day. This is like going, you know, before the equivalent of, you know, Harvard or Stanford, all the PhDs, and you haven't even been to college, and they're going to ask you the questions. And I'm thinking Peter in his heart of hearts is thinking, oh, Lord, I got to trust your promise. I got to trust that you'll teach me what to say. And I believe because Jesus promised, he said, the Holy Spirit will bring to mind everything that you need. Did you notice I put the promise in there? Look what God promised the disciples and he promises us. Jesus promised in Luke 21, verses 12 to 15, he says, but before all of this, they will lay hands on you and persecute you. They will deliver you to the synagogues and prisons, and you will be brought before kings and governors on account of my name. This will result in your being witnesses to them. But make up your mind not to worry beforehand how you will defend yourselves. For I will give you words and wisdom that none of your adversaries will be able to resist or contradict. Notice, make up your mind in advance. That's a pre-decision. In other words, you don't have to be afraid about what you're going to say in a situation at work or with a relative or with a friend or someone that you meet. And you don't have to be afraid because in that moment, make up your mind, God so cares about them and is so prepared, he will put words in your mouth to help them. Because he wants you to know you don't have to be afraid. He wants to release us as his followers to love and care for people.
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1: Look how bold Peter was. I mean, notice that's pretty good psychology, right? Oh, if we're on trial for this act of kindness, that was a good line, wasn't it? Right? I mean, you're down on us for doing something really wonderful and kind and good to someone. And then he just goes strong and tells them, he quotes scripture so there's truth behind it. And then after he quotes scripture, he looks them dead in the eye and says, there is salvation in no other name. He's bold. He's bold because these aren't Peter's words. These are the Spirit of God speaking through Peter. And that promise is as true for you and me as it was for them. Sadly, about 8 to 9 out of every 10 Christians who are legitimate followers of Christ have never verbally shared the gospel with another person, have never explained to another person, even though we are the possessors and stewards of eternal life, have never shared with another person at work or in our family or in our neighborhood or who we hang out with, very specifically, how Christ died for them, that their sin separates them from God, that he died and rose from the dead, he's paid for that, and makes an offer by grace of eternal life. Now, I told you, we're in this series, it's powerful. I'm not gonna do the, we need to really start caring about people that don't know about Christ, and you know, the guilt trip never works. Lord, would you create in my heart a love for people the way you love them? Especially those that are outside of a relationship with you. Lord, would you give me a boldness that I don't have? Would you help me to see people, not through how they appear or how they might intimidate me? Would you just give me your eyes? And so I've been praying that. And God answered my prayer this week. Just a little, I'm just taking gradual baby steps. And so I was working out. As I was working out, a guy came in. We played a little 2-on-2. And I could tell he's from another country. And I said, where are you from? He said, I'm from Egypt. And I said, hey, I've been there a couple times, and where from? And we talked a little bit, and I said, what's your name? He said, amen. I said, no, I appreciate it, but what's your name? He says, that is my name. And so we got talking a little bit, and you know, it wasn't like I had some big plan or anything. I'm just working out, and he's sweaty, and I'm sweaty. And you know, I didn't know. I just heard come out of my mouth. I said, you know, I use your name a lot. And he says, what do you mean? I said, well, you know, I pray, like, during the day, and at the end, I say, amen. So I use your name a lot. He said, that's very interesting. He said, you know, I had a friend invite me. Now think of how God's working. I went to a Christian church this last weekend, and he told me a little bit about it. And I said, oh, where are you coming from? Long story short, this guy came from a wealthy family in Egypt, has been in the country for over a decade, very articulate, 28 years old, has studied Islam and went to actually school and graduate school, understands it. And we begin to have a dialogue about Jesus and Abraham and Islam and Christianity. And I said, do you ever wonder, you know, we had a really good conversation, and I probably spent, it's hard to believe, about 70% of the time listening and asking him questions and really just realizing, I just want to know what's in this guy's heart and I want to learn. And he, finally he says, you know, there's not that much difference between us and everything else. I said, well, you know, I kind of think there really is. And he said,

I want to be a good husband. I want to be a good husband. You know, see, there's not much different. I said, no, you understand. You're doing that to try and earn someone's favor that you're really afraid of down deep. And I'm doing it because I'm so loved that it's done. He died for me. I'm already forgiven. I have a relationship and that flows his life out of me. And you know, we got done and I said, I have learned so much today. Would you be open to kind of hanging out and teaching me about Islam? I said, because let's face it, on both, aren't there like idiots and radical extremists, you know, in the name of Christianity or Islam that do wacko stuff? He goes, yeah. I said, I'd really like to understand it. He said, well, I'm here every day. I said, okay. So we exchanged a little information. Now, I got to tell you, where did those six letters come from? They came from the Holy Spirit. I've never shared the gospel like that in my life. I mean, he was bringing stuff to my mind that I studied about Islam, you know, who knows where. And what gave me, you know, Mr. Mouthy, the person who's always going to say da-da-da-da-da-da-da and make these reasoned arguments, who in the world could have me shut up and listen and actually just care about someone and realize all I want to do is understand where you're coming from and care and allow the love of Christ to come through me to you. I just acted on a good impulse. I saw him through different eyes. God will give you everything you need and he'll speak through you. This promise is for you. People in your office, he's preparing them. People on the job site, he's preparing them. When you walk your dog in the park, he's preparing them. Let it come out of your mouth. The second lesson from Acts 4 is fear not, the Holy Spirit will protect you. Because see, once you say, well, if it starts coming out of my mouth, well, you know, I'm going to get a bad reputation or it might limit my job or, you know, he might protect, oh gosh, what if it works? That could get really scary. I might have to go on a missions trip or, so pretty soon we have this fear of what might happen. Notice what happens as we pick up the story in verse 13. When they saw the courage of Peter and John, they realized they were unschooled, ordinary men. That's good, because that's who most of us are. They were astonished, and they took note of these men that they'd been with Jesus. But since they could see the man who'd been healed standing there with them, there was nothing they could say. So they ordered them to withdraw from the Sanhedrin, and then they conferred together. What are we going to do with these men? They asked. Everybody living in Jerusalem knows that they've done an outstanding miracle, and we can't deny it. But to stop this thing from spreading any further among the people, we must warn these men to speak no longer anymore in his name. Then they called them back again and commanded them to speak or teach no longer in the name of Jesus. But Peter and John replied, judge for yourselves whether it's right in God's sight to obey you rather than God. For we cannot help speaking about what we have seen and heard. And they had further threatened them, then they let them go, and they couldn't decide how to punish them because all the people were praising God for all that had happened. For the man who was miraculously healed was over 40 years old. Will you underline this one verse? We could not stop or help ourselves from thinking. It's unstoppable. But notice what? He doesn't say we couldn't stop speaking about these intellectual arguments. We couldn't stop thinking about this obligation and duty. He says we couldn't stop speaking about what we personally have seen and what we personally have heard. You know, when I hear some of us as pastors tell people about what they need to do in terms of being more active and caring and sharing for their faith, I think we push the wrong end of the stick. I think that's a mixed metaphor, but you get the idea, right? See, I think we're always telling people what they ought to do. Here's the deal. When you are experiencing the love of Jesus and you're experiencing his power, when you see him working in you, when you hear his voice, you won't be able to stop telling people about what's going on. Because what's going to happen over time is you're going to start caring way less about what people think of you and way more about how much God thinks of them. And that's freeing. Notice the promise that Jesus gave. He says, the Holy Spirit will protect you. Fear not. And then notice the very last night. I mean, he knew. These were people that lived with Jesus for 3 years. Night and day, they knew him. And on the very last night, he said, I've told you these things so that in me you may have peace. In this world you'll have trouble, but take heart. I've overcome the world. He protected Peter and John. It doesn't mean you're not going to have a hard time. They had a night in jail. We'll see later they go through some difficult times. But God will protect you. He can protect your heart. He can protect your children, protect your fears.
But

0: You need to understand, when you boldly step out and allow him, not just through your life, but through your words to speak, he'll take care of you. He'll protect you. I mean, he's God. He spoke and the world came into existence. And he loves you. And he loves those people that you care about, that so many times, right, you get right there and the words are stuck right here and you just can't get them out. There is no other name given unto man under heaven by which we must be saved. You are the conduits. You are the greatest Christian some people know. Some people may never hear unless they hear through you and me.
1: 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Peter and John were unschooled, ordinary men. The record says the authorities were astonished, and then it says they took note that these men had been with Jesus. That's the whole explanation. Not training, not talent, not temperament. They had been with Jesus. And Chip's challenge today lands quietly but squarely. The people around you at work, in your neighborhood, in your family, you may be the only Jesus they ever encounter up close. That's a calling. The disciples had been with Jesus, and being with Jesus is still what changes everything. Well, here's Chip with a word about what it looks like when a whole movement of people decide to live that way.
2: In Acts chapter 4, the religious authorities hauled Peter and John in and gave them a direct order. Stop talking about Jesus. Stop teaching in his name. Stop. And Peter looked at them in the eye and said, "We cannot help speaking about what we have seen and heard." Friends, that's courage. And it is exactly what the church needs today. Right now, I'm presenting a teaching called The Jesus Revolution from Acts chapter 1 through Acts chapter 5. And one of the most urgent themes is the call for Christians to stop apologizing for the gospel and start living boldly, even when the culture pushes back. Peter refused to be silenced, and your gift to this mid-year match this June is how you can say along with Peter, "We cannot stop. Every dollar is matched." Can I encourage you? Give boldly. Because right at this moment, there are members of our team who are being bold in India as churches are burned. They were in Dubai when a hotel nearby blew up and they were training pastors. There's people in Africa that are refusing to step back, even despite the challenges they face. You're a part of the movement. And at Living on the Edge, together, we can make a difference. Let's do it.
1: Peter said, "We cannot stop." And here's your chance to say the same thing. 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Well, I'm Dave Drewy. 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
4: 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With a song? A dance? Nope. By creating an idol. Yeah, God was justifiably angry, but Moses pleaded with him to forgive the people. And God was faithful, and because of that prayer, he forgave. God listened to Moses. 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
8: Not letting a conflict go more than a day.
6: What?
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6: That's changed.
8: When we've had conflict and we've had some doozies, and we'll have more doozies. But we say, okay, we got to sit down, we got to talk, we got to hear each other, we got to try and get to resolution today, in this hour, if we can. That doesn't mean we always did.
6: I love that you're saying this because you used to leave the room.
8: I used to walk out of the room because I didn't want to do conflict, and I realized that was wrong. We have to do it. Let's do it right. Let's show our kids how to do it, and our marriage is better because of it.
6: And you have done that and changed 100% from what you used to do.
8: So I'll tell you right now, if you're in the middle of a conflict, don't walk out. Walk in, sit down, figure it out.
6: And pray first. We're Ann and Dave Wilson, and that's Real Family Life.
9: Open the Bible with Colin Smith.
10: God was Israel's king. He did everything that a king would do for his people and much more, but God's people didn't want to depend on him alone. So the people came to the prophet Samuel and asked him to appoint a king for them. God was not pleased. The Lord said to Samuel, "They have not rejected you, they have rejected me from being king over them." But God let them have their way, and the people suffered as a result. God's people made a poor choice, but God is able to redeem bad decisions. There's no sin that puts you beyond the grace of God, and no decision that puts you beyond the help of God.
9: Is there someone in your life who needs to know the God of the Bible and might be open to take a journey through the Bible with you? Invite them to openthebible.org.
11: Is there something stopping you from doing what God wants? 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

0: spicy birthday song. Paul, that's a little weak.
1: Oh, you want something a little peppy? Maybe something
0: little peppy.
1: Like
0: a little more peppy. We got it. There we go.
1: There you go. There you go.
0: Nice.
1: Happy birthday, Carmen.
0: That's like the Macarena version of
1: salsa. Yeah.
0: Thank you, Paul. Okay, people. Yes, today is my birthday. Go ahead. Get it out of your system. Text line's open, 877-933-2484. Birthday wishes welcome. We will talk about birthdays and rebirthdays at the top of the second hour. But it's not growing your faith verse of the day. So we are going to get ourselves into the Word of God here at the opening of the first hour of the Reconnect. And we are going to be utilizing, as we do every single day, the Growing Your Faith verse of the day that you can sign up for at myfaithradio.com. So before we read Hebrews chapter 12, verses 1 and 2, here's what I want to ask you. What image is provoked in your mind when I say, hands up, we've got you surrounded? Hands up, we've got you surrounded. What image is provoked in your mind? Is it a threatening image of a standoff with police and your hands up, or a, you know, act of unwilling surrender? Hands up, we've got you surrounded. I would like to plant a different seed, a different image in your mind when you hear the words, hands up, we've got you surrounded. I would like for you to have a reassuring image of a believer in Jesus who is surrounded by a great cloud of witnesses and therefore raising their hands in an act of grateful praise. Do you see how your worldview, the way you see yourself and what's going on around you, totally transforms? Hands up, we've got you surrounded. Like, it could either be a threatening announcement, hands up, we've got you surrounded, or hands up, we've got you surrounded. Great cloud of witnesses. So, where in the Word are you today? We want to let God speak to us through that which He's already spoken, His living and eternal Word. Which brings us to our Growing Your Faith verse of the day, Hebrews chapter 12, verses 1 and 2. Therefore, since we are surrounded by such a huge crowd of witnesses to the life of faith, let us strip off every weight that slows us down, especially that which easily trips us up, and let us run with endurance the race God has set before us. We do this by keeping our eyes on Jesus, the champion who initiates and perfects our faith. Hands up, my friend. We've got you surrounded. So who surrounds you in your walk of faith? I mean, the declaration here of the writer of the book of Hebrews is, we are surrounded by a huge crowd of witnesses to the life of faith. So who is that for you? Who surrounds you in your walk of faith? Who's cheering you on from the sidelines, and who's running with you the course marked out? Who is your great cloud of witnesses? This is a good, like, journaling exercise. You can start with the people who surround you in your walk of faith right now, your fellow brothers and sisters in Christ, the people in your Sunday school class, your small group, your Bible study. You can put the Reconnect with Carmen. You can put Carmen LaBurge on the list as one of the people who surrounds you in the great cloud of witnesses. And you may be saying to yourself, well, I thought the writer of Hebrews was talking about those who have, like, already passed on in the faith, like the great cloud of witnesses in heaven. Well, yes. And so who's in that? And that's going to require you to sort of go back through a spiritual lineage. Who are the people who along the way, over the course of your life, prayed for you, shepherded your heart, taught your Sunday school classes, volunteered at VBS? Who were the great cloud of witnesses along the way, even those you didn't appreciate at the time? So certainly in my great cloud of witnesses is my grandmother, Robina Benefiel. Absolutely no question about it. But my great cloud of witnesses includes a lot of other people, some of whom I don't even know their names. And I certainly don't actively remember them. Those who stood and bore witness to the faith when I was baptized as an infant. Those who taught my confirmation class in the sixth or seventh grade. I don't actively remember who those people were, but they are a part of the great cloud of witnesses. You have a great cloud of witnesses as well. Therefore, since we are surrounded by such a huge crowd of witnesses to the life of faith, let us strip off every weight that slows us down. So, what does that look like for you? What is the, I have a friend in Africa who calls it the carbon do. What's all that stuff you're carrying around with you that you need to set down? You need to leave it behind. You need to drop it in order that you would be able to run with perseverance the race marked out for you. This is a two-part strategy for like the daily endurance run of the Christian faith, packing light and looking forward. Real athletes don't run marathons in, you know, carrying luggage. They wear the lightest gear possible. And I want you to think about that. I want you to think about the things that hold us back as we are running with endurance the race marked out for us. The writer of Hebrews talks about two things: entangling sins, the habits, toxic behaviors, compromises that trip us up directly, the things that break our stride and pull us down, and heavy hindrances, the things that might not be inherently sinful, but they're still weighing us down as we are seeking to run this race of faith. It could be toxic worry. It could be overcommitment. It could be social media doom scrolling. It could be old emotional baggage. It could be that you're still carrying around the weight of a non-believing family member. It's one thing for you to be actively praying for them. It's another thing for you to release them into the care of God. So what are the things that are slowing you down in your pursuit of God? And are those weights you need to drop? And then the second instruction here in Hebrews 12, 1 to 2, recognizing that we're surrounded by a huge crowd of witnesses to the life of faith, we are stripping off every weight that slows us down. Those are those sins and heavy hindrances. And then we are doing what? We are setting our eyes on Jesus. Keeping our eyes on Jesus. You can't run. Well, and you really like lots of things you can't do staring at your own feet. You gotta fix your eyes on what's ahead, on the one who is ahead. And you gotta let your foot fall where his feet fall, right? So what does it look like to walk by faith and not by sight, in step with the Spirit, step by step with Jesus? What does that look like? What does it look like to run, not in isolation, but in the midst of a great cloud of witnesses? And what does it look like to run with perseverance the race marked out for us by Christ with our eyes fixed on him? What does that look like today? I'm thanking God today that we are in this particular race together. Also celebrating that we're in it with our friend, Dr. Adam Carrington. We are going to talk next about the Bill of Rights. Today is the day in 1789 when Madison submitted the originally proposed 12 rights in the Bill of Rights. We'll talk about that next. 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
0: On this day in 1789, I will confess, I didn't know what happened on this day in 1789 until Dr. Adam Carrington told me. So he's here. We're going to talk about the Bill of Rights. Adam, welcome back to the Reconnect.
8: Glad to be here, Carmen. And I understand that happy birthday is in order. And so I wanted to wish you a very happy birthday and say it is an honor to be talking with you on such an auspicious day.
0: My mom did all the work. So shout out to Ruth Ann, right? Yeah, there you go. So thank you. Thank you for your birthday wishes. So on this day in 1789, what was on the list and why did all 12 not make it?
8: Yes. So it was during the first Congress, and it was in June, where the first Congress was putting together the major pieces of legislation that laid the groundwork for our body of law. And one thing that had been not officially, but unofficially agreed to in getting the Constitution ratified, approved by the states, was that there would be a series of additional amendments to it that would lay out a Bill of Rights, a list of the rights that the people have and limitations, therefore, on the government. And so, yes, it was in June that James Madison, who was in the first Congress, having been one of the most important parts of the Constitutional Convention, that he submitted 12 amendments proposed to the U.S. Congress. And yes, 10 of them got passed and have become our current Bill of Rights. And
0: I guess as I'm reading it more closely, it was yesterday, June the 8th. Yeah. I misspoke.
8: Yes, I was going to bring that up, but that's, you know, it's we're one day. So, they were basking in it at this point. So, and these have now become, if you ask someone on the street what's in the US Constitution, most likely the first thing they're going to name, if they remember something, is something from the Bill of Rights, not even from the original seven articles of the Constitution. So it has really become a baseboard for what a lot of the rest of how we understand our rights, how we understand the functioning of government, is very much built off this part of the Constitution. And I think it's because we have such a commitment to the idea that government is limited. Your rights don't come from government. Ultimately, they come from God. And therefore, we very much are protective of where the rights that God has given us, and therefore the limitations on government as well.
0: Yeah, I think that if you were to ask me about, you know, the First Amendment or the Second Amendment, I'd be pretty quick to tell you what's in those. I might not be able to track the whole list. And you're right. If I were to have like a quiz on what's in the Constitution, this is where I would go. This is where my thoughts would go. So I think that is very accurate. Hey, as you're listening right now, we're talking with Dr. Adam Carrington. We're talking about the Bill of Rights. This is America's 250th, and so we're spending time looking at some of our original documents and the thoughts that formed us and shaped us as a people and continue to do so today. There's a lot in here in terms of protections and maybe what are the things that are in the Bill of Rights that you want to highlight today for us?
8: I think that if you were to walk through the amendments, you would get a coherent view of how what human beings are like, and then what even the amendments and therefore Madison and others believed human beings should be, that they're not just a unconnected list or a random list, that the freedom of speech, for example, really says that we are rational beings and that we were meant to talk through, debate, discuss, learn together, and peacefully work out how we should live together, and that speech is the means of doing that. So we need to protect it so that we use our words, not our fists, in making these determinations. The freedom of speech, the capacity to write out those ideas, and the written word, the power of the written word in a written constitution, I think is really important. The freedoms for religion, an establishment clause limitation on the national government, and a free exercise clause, how important religion is, how it gets this privileged place because we're talking about eternal and high things that need that special protection. And even later on, all of the protections against searches and seizures without a warrant, or the protection for your legal rights in a court of law that are in the Fifth, Sixth, and Seventh Amendments. These are all saying your life, your liberty, and your property are precious. And for the government to punish you or do anything to you, they really have to show they're doing it for the right reason, because a law's been broken, because something like that's been done. And I think it really shows the preciousness of the person and their rights, and how we have organized a government around recognizing a rational person with rights who is capable of interacting and self-governing with other people. So I think we've sometimes failed to put how those amendments together, I think, have a coherent view of what human beings are like, rather than just being a, like I said before, a little more of a random list.
0: For those of you wondering, what are the two proposed things in Madison's original 12 amendments that didn't ultimately make it in, weren't ratified as a part of the Bill of Rights? One of them was about congressional representation, that there would actually be a formula for congressional representation. And as we are in the midst of a bunch of redistricting, we might be thinking to ourselves, well, he was prescient, wasn't he? And then there was also one related to congressional salaries. They couldn't vote to enrich themselves without an intervening election cycle. But those were the two that didn't make it in. There was a process of ratification that took a couple of years in terms of the Bill of Rights. And so, it's so helpful and informative. It gets us refocused, Adam, on not just the founders, but the process through which America was founded and how deliberative it was and the voices who were involved. So this is super helpful. Let's take a brief break. When we come back, I'm going to ask Adam to reflect for a few minutes on the fact that the Supreme Court sort of season is drawing to an end. There are a number of significant cases still pending before the U.S. Supreme Court. And so in the final weeks of this current term, we're going to hear their decisions about those things. And so he's going to set us up so we'll know what to expect. That's up next here on The Reconnect.
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0: All right, before we jump into a conversation about what is pending before the U.S. Supreme Court, we have a listener question for Dr. Adam Carrington. Adam, reaching back to our prior conversation about the Bill of Rights, we have a question. How many of them, if any, were derived from the Magna Carta?
8: Oh, that's a great question. I don't think off the top of my head I could say how many, but they are heavily influenced by Magna Carta, but through another prism. So this wasn't the first Bill of Rights. And during the right after the Glorious Revolution in 1688 in England, the Parliament, as part of working out the relationship with the new monarch, drew up what it called what became known as the English Bill of Rights. Those were heavily based off of the insights of Magna Carta, and then the U.S. Bill of Rights was itself influenced deeply by both of those documents. So, yeah, if you want two of the best sources, the English Bill of Rights and then back to Magna Carta for those kind of protections, we very much are coming out of an English history that itself is very Christian and very much based on some of those ideas. But yes, Magna Carta deserves a lot of a credit as a starting point for asking what are the rights of the people. I will say one more thing. One difference with Magna Carta. Magna Carta assumed the king back in 1215 in England, the king had all the rights and he was giving them to the people. We start with the opposite assumption. We have the rights and we're reserving them against the government. But still, the particular content or criteria, a lot of it has roots back that far, centuries before.
0: That's good. All right, Bob Castro, hopefully that is a helpful answer to your question. Now, Dr. Adam Carrington, moving on to our second topic of the day. This is like the Advent season prior to what some call SCOTUSmas. So the Supreme Court of the United States is in its final weeks of its current term. What are you watching?
8: Some fairly big cases. They have about 23 left to come out. Now, some of those aren't real big, but there are some significant ones that I think some of the listeners will have heard of. There's Trump v. Barbara, which is the birthright citizenship case. Is someone born on the United States soil just by the fact they were born in U.S. territory? Does that make them a citizen of the United States? What's the reading of the 14th Amendment on that? So that will be a significant case given our immigration debates going on. Little v. Hecox is another case. It's about can states prohibit transsexual athletes from competing in sports other than their biological sex. So that whether that is permitted or not is going to be really big in signaling where the court is going to stand on the broader issues related to that matter. And then I'll give two other quick ones. Trump v. Slaughter is going to be, and we talked a little bit about this a while ago, it's going to be about how much control does a president have over trade commissions and agencies. These are agencies that do a lot of regulation in our economy. Should they be under the control of the executive branch or not? So the relationship of the bureaucracy to our elected branches is going to be a big one. And then the last one I'll say that I think is interesting given recent history, it's called Watson versus Republican National Committee. This has to do with if the Constitution talks about there being an election day, can votes mailed in and arriving after election day be counted as part of that election? And this is going to have to do with how we conduct our elections, how much leeway states have, given what's happening in California with the vote count voting that I know some people are paying attention to. Does that undermine the election, the perception of the election's legitimacy, whether that's right or not? So the court's going to say not so much what's politically wise, but is there a legal limit on when ballots can be cast? And again, like I said, after the 2020 election, after some of the things happening now, I think it's a legitimate political question more to ask what gives people more or less trust in the process. And so I think their opinion is going to be at least part of that discussion.
0: So when we talk about the definition of words and what words mean, you know, in this case, election day, what does that mean? How do we interpret that? I think that as Christians, see, these are conversations that we can roam around, you know, with our neighbors without getting into a heated debate about a particular election in a particular city or state or nation. And we could have the day conversation. Like we can have the, this is the day the Lord has made conversation. And, you know, not that I'm going to turn everything or every conversation into a sermon, but I am definitely, Adam, I mean, I recognize I don't have a lot of influence or any over what is happening as the Supreme Court justices are deciding this. So I'm going to pray that they would be wise and that they would yield an outcome that is the most helpful for, you know, the nation in which we live. But I'm also probably going to be like, okay, when we talk about God's perspective on these things and we talk about election day, I am going to be the person who's going to look at my conversation partner and be like, okay, when we talk about election day, you know, we're talking about you. Like, I want to talk about you as one of the elect. I want to talk about you, not just having this like rolling process with God of whether or not you're going to actually, you know, put your hand down and say, yes, I mean, this, I'm in, I'm with you. I'm bowing my knee before the Father. I want to be a citizen of the kingdom of heaven. Like, I just think that there are ways for us as Christians to even take what's going on at the Supreme Court, something that we can't readily influence other than through prayer, and be like, okay, how could we have a conversation with a neighbor about the importance of actually making a decision for Jesus and like having this be the day of salvation? So I know I'm spiritualizing it, but there you go. That's my two cents.
8: No, I think that's great. And I would say too, you said the preciousness of words. If we spend all this time poring over the words written by men, great men, but men nonetheless, and trying to figure out what they meant and how they affect our lives, how much more the very word of God that comes from God. And yes, our American citizenship matters. It's a good thing. It's a precious thing as well, but nothing in comparison to our eternal kingdom and citizenship. And thankfully, we don't get to vote for Jesus, and we get to, by faith, be part of the kingdom that he will rule and be King of Kings and Lord of Lords of, regardless of what we would have voted.
0: So good. Adam, we got to leave it right there. Thank you so much for being with us today on The Reconnect. All right, friends, next up, George Barna is going to be here, and we're going to talk about the spiritual regress of Gen Z.
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0: Really a fun joy to have our friend George Barna back with us from the Cultural Research Center at Arizona Christian University. George, welcome back.
1: Well, always great to be with you, Carmen.
0: So I was very interested in this report that you guys have issued on the spiritual progress and regress of Gen Z. So this is a part of a larger conversation taking place in the culture about whether or not maybe there is a revival, particularly among our youngest adults in America. So let's begin with the end in mind. If a curious Gen Z person walked into your church as you're listening right now, you got a young adult somewhere 18 to 23 and they're curious, they're spiritually interested, and they show up at your church, what would they experience? Who would be prepared to disciple them life on life from this point of just curiosity to a place of commitment through a life of transformation? So one of the things that George Barna makes the observation about here in this report is it takes a decade or more to form or certainly transform a worldview. So are our churches really ready for that if, in fact, a revival is taking place? So George, let's start there. Is a revival taking place among the youngest adults in America?
1: You know, Carmen, everybody wants a black and white answer to that. And unfortunately, based on the data, I can't give you that because it's kind of a mixed bag. When we looked at all of the different beliefs and behaviors that we've been tracking over the course of time, and we've had the ability to go back and watch this same group when they were teenagers, compare that to what they're displaying today in terms of beliefs and behaviors, there's some good positive signs. But at the same time, there's some counterbalancing negative kind of signs in terms of their spirituality. So it's not an easy thing to answer, but you know, people say, yeah, but you know, what's the bottom line? Is it happening or not? And I would say, well, no, not right now. But the good news is certainly what this data shows us is that this is a group of young adults who's still trying to figure life out. They're asking a lot of questions. They're still experimenting with a lot of things. They're looking for answers. And so there is the possibility on the table. We've gone through periods of time over the last couple of decades where we had no window for revival, really. And I say that fully cognizant of the fact the Holy Spirit can bring about revival like that. But just as a sociologist looking at the data, I would say we've had those windows where now it looked pretty bleak. Right now is not one of those windows. The windows open a bit. And so we've got an opportunity, but we can't squander it. We've got to understand this is our time. We've got to be ready. People who are disciples, hey, this is the opening the Lord's given us. And so we've got to be ready. We've got to charge in and we've got to be committed for the long haul. This isn't a program. This isn't a 6-week course. This isn't a 4-week sermon series. This is a long-term commitment to somebody else's life, somebody who trusts us to walk alongside them, to model it, to ask the right questions, to listen more than we talk. I mean, all of these kinds of things are part of that process that we need to be prepared for and charge into.
0: Yeah, that is really good. Hey, if you're listening right now, that's George Barna. We are talking about a report issued by the Cultural Research Center at Arizona Christian University. It's part of the, you know, this larger American Worldview Inventory Survey. And we're happy to send you the link on the text line, 877-933-2484, so you can read it for yourself. George, let's talk first about, you know, the glimmers of good news. You discovered one change in favor of biblical beliefs, and then 7 other markers that, you know, there's like movement toward a biblical worldview. So let's start with the one change and then talk about those other evidences of movement toward a biblical worldview.
1: Sure. I mean, if we look at the belief, what we found is that there was a 10 percentage point increase in the number of these young adults who believe that they are created by God, they're created in his likeness, that sin has affected their life, And so something needs to be done to deal with that sin. They need to be saved. So when they were teenagers, with this particular group, it was at 40%. Now we're at exactly the half mark. 50% of them believe that they were created by God, etc. So, yeah, that's a very good thing.
0: So, I mean, of course, I'm going to get to the, well, that really confuses me in just a moment when we start looking at some of the other things that they claim to believe. But while we're looking at the positive, these other markers are sort of like, hey, they're leaning in the direction of moving toward a biblical worldview. These aren't really like, hey, they're there yet. But what are these other positive markers?
1: Well, then we can look at some of the behavioral changes. Because, of course, a worldview is comprised of both beliefs and behavior. So there wasn't much positive change in terms of belief. In terms of behavior, what we see is that experimentation desire on their part. So we've got a 17-point increase in the number of them who say that they are deeply committed to practicing their religious faith. Now, the survey asks about their religious faith, not whether it's biblical Christianity or what it might be. But nevertheless, faith is on their radar screen to a growing number of them. This is important, and they're willing to invest more of themselves in it. We found that they're more likely to rely upon the Bible when deciding right or wrong in the course of their daily activities. The rejoinder there is you got to be careful because only about a quarter of them pick the Bible as their top resource for deciding moral behaviors. But nevertheless, there was growth. That's a positive. We saw more of them who are reading their Bible at least once a week. We found a 5% increase in the number of them who call themselves Christian. And then we saw a softening of their resistance to some biblical behaviors, such as seeking and doing God's will during the course of a week, acknowledging their sins and seeking God's forgiveness, intentionally making time to thank and praise and worship God during the day. I mean, a majority of them are not doing those things, but what we saw is that fewer of them said they will never do those things, and they shifted over into that, well, I'll do them every once in a while category. So it's far from a hard commitment. But again, what we're looking at here is an opening of their mind and heart to the possibility that Christianity is the way to go.
0: All right, we're talking with George Barna. We're talking about observations that can statistically be made about Gen Z. I think there are a lot of folks who are wondering whether or not we see a few more young people at church. We hear that young people are reading the Bible. Is that true, statistically speaking? When we come back, we're going to have George tell us about, well, some of the negative things that we can look at, negative changes in terms of this particular cohort. But then I'm also going to ask him, what about that whole increased participation in church and or reading the Bible? That's up next. You're on The Reconnect.
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0: So we hear that there are more people, young people in particular, very young adults, 18 to 23. We hear that they're headed back to church, a little bit of the Charlie Kirk effect. Is that true? Dr. George Barna is here with us from the American Worldview Inventory. Is that true, George? Are there more young people in church, and are they reading the Bible?
1: Yeah, that number has gone up. Now, we do tend to see that things change over time, of course, particularly with behaviors, and we can talk about that. But it's important to understand that because we do what we believe, one of the critical areas to examine are those changes in beliefs. We talked about the fact that there was one positive shift in their spiritual beliefs, but this research also shows that there were a number of negative shifts that took place over the last 6 or 7 years as well.
0: Okay, the one that has, well, actually, there's two on this list. Well, there's a bunch of them that have me kind of freaked out. But the view of marriage one and the preference of socialism over capitalism, I mean, I'm also freaked out that they think Jesus sinned while on the earth. But anyway, start with marriage. What is it that they think about marriage?
1: Well, they think marriage is basically a personal choice, and that no one choice is any better than any other choice. So, you know, if you want to marry an animal, well, you know, I mean, that's your choice. You want to marry somebody of the same sex, that's your choice. Yeah, but what about God's plan for humanity, one man to one woman for life? They don't buy that for the most part. In fact, we saw an 18 percentage point drop in the last 6 years in the number of people in this young adult cohort who say, no, that's not the way it works. It's really all up to the individual.
0: Okay, so this isn't just a rejection of maybe the creation mandate. This is a rejection of the institution of marriage as defined in Scripture. It's a rejection of how God intends life to be ordered. Like, I don't know how we get to those other sort of layers of cultural institution if we've just utterly abandoned what marriage is and why it exists. So I know that you and I can't plumb the depths of that today, but I'm putting a pin in that, and I'm coming back to that in a conversation with somebody.
1: Well, and I think you should, because, of course, family is one of God's key institutions, if not the key institution, for developing a young person's faith, first of all, for having young people. And of course, that's not something this research delves into. We've done other recent studies that show that this is a group of young adults who really isn't that interested in marriage, not that interested in having children. They're reframing the whole idea of relationships, rethinking adultery, thinking about sexuality in different ways. So, I mean, there's a whole tectonic shift that's taking place here in terms of their philosophy.
0: All right, George.

0: media teaching about socialism, which is it's about kindness, it's about compassion, it's about tolerance, it's about living with your neighbor, you know, all of these kinds of things that, well, Christians believe in that too, but we put it in a different framework, see it in a different biblical context. You know, the other reality is that these are the people who are now starting to take positions of power in our culture. They're the change makers. They're the lawmakers. They're the heads of families who are going to be teaching their children how to think and live. And so the fact that even though they may not understand what it is that they believe, you only reproduce who you are. And therefore, you only teach what you buy into. And so whether you understand it or not isn't the question that they're going to be wrestling with. Their question is going to be, am I getting other people to follow me in this train of thought? And we'll deal with the consequences of that later.
1: I want to talk about where they're getting their guidance from. We have a 13% or 13 percentage point increase in the number of these young adults who say that horoscopes give helpful guidance. That does not seem very discerning to me.
0: Well, again, it's an interesting group because the way I read that is, in context, they're searching for things that work. They're not searching for truth because they don't believe there is such a thing as truth, but they are searching for things that work. And so many of them are checking out the Bible right now, but I think we're in an Acts 8 situation. And this harkens back to what we opened the program talking about, which is this is our time. We've got to come alongside them, just as the Ethiopian official in Acts 8 was reading the scriptures, threw up his hands in despair and said, how's anybody supposed to make sense of this? And so, you know, Philip comes alongside him and starts explaining it, and then it works out great. But that's what we have to do. We have to be the Philip to this group of young adults to help them understand the scriptures, because the alternative, as we see in the research, is at the same time that they may be looking at the Bible, they're looking at horoscopes, they're looking at crystals, they're turning to their friends for guidance, and first and foremost, they're just relying on their personal feelings. They'll have an experience, they'll say, well, how did that feel? Okay, that works for me. And again, it's the that works mentality as opposed to that's true mentality.
1: Also on this list, as you're listening right now, in terms of some observable negative changes, belief that there's no absolute moral truth, but that truth is determined by each individual. We can't know the origin of the universe. We're never going to know how it came into existence, which I just view as a rejection of revelation. But maybe that, you know, George, is, as you're pointing out, just a lack of exposure to revelation, to what God has said about the origins of life. And then this belief that there is no life after death, that we simply cease to exist, that tracks. I mean, we are absolutely seeing a rise in belief in nihilism and expressions of nihilism in this particular cohort, in this generation of Gen Z. So all very helpful information. Where do you want to leave us today in terms of your observations related to the shifts taking place among young adults in the culture?
0: Well, I think there are two things. One is for us not to get seduced by the excitement of a lot of religious leaders who are saying, oh, they're flocking to churches, they're buying Bibles. Even Barna's got evidence that they're reading Bibles. That's very seductive because we've been praying for that. We've been looking for that. We've been, you know, desiring that for so many years. And so we see a couple bits of information that say, oh, it's happening, it's happening. And then we sit back and we relax and we thank God. Now, the reality is we know that you do what you believe. And my big fear here is that what we're seeing is that this younger group of adults is testing behaviors, but they don't have the beliefs to back it up. In other words, it's a lifestyle without roots. And what I've found over the course of the 40 plus years I've been doing research is that if the beliefs don't back up the behavior becomes a set of empty routines after a period of time, 4 weeks, 5 weeks, 6 weeks, 2 months, whatever

0: takes for that individual. And then they revert back to where they were before. And the worst part of it is for us as disciple makers is when they go through that period, which in their mind is their period when they tested Christianity, and it comes up empty. In the future, when one of us go up alongside of them, we build the relationship and the trust, and we try to get them interested in Christianity. They say, nah, really not interested. I tried that already.
1: Mm-hmm.
0: And so that's why we got to be so careful right now. We've got to be like Philip and go alongside them while they've got that interest showing and start to go deeper with them. We got to do it carefully, but we've got to do it quickly. In terms of building that relationship, that bridge, and that opportunity to teach them and instruct them and encourage them and model things for them. But we got to last for the long haul.
1: It's so helpful. It's so important. We appreciate you being with us today on the Reconnect. Thank you so much.
0: Thank you, Carmen.
1: So my friend, how would you answer some of the questions in the Worldview Survey? What do you believe? And why do you believe it? And how would you converse constructively with others about those beliefs and their beliefs if they believe differently? And how about intersecting with the curious among us? So that reference to Philip and the seeker, the Ethiopian seeker, and it comes from Acts chapter 8. I would encourage you to go and read that today. It's a pivotal event in the New Testament. You got this person who is, you know, he's opened the Bible. He's totally curious about the events that have been unfolding in Jerusalem. And he wants to know, who is this Jesus? But the Bible he has, remember, is the Old Testament. And so where would you start in the Old Testament to walk somebody to the reality of who Jesus is, to the cross? Do you know the scriptures well enough to do that? Because that's a test of your behavior, your lifestyle. If George Barna is right that we do what we believe, then our behaviors are actually a huge part of our testimony. What you do, or you do what you believe. So based on what you do, what do you really believe about God's sovereignty or his power, his presence, his assurance, Jesus, the Holy Spirit? You do what you believe. So based on what you do, what is your worldview? What do you really believe? Because that's the testimony that our children and our grandchildren, our neighbors, our friends, our coworkers, that's the testimony they're really seeing. That's the one they're living with. All right, we've got another hour together up next on the Reconnect. Yes, we're going to talk about birthdays and we're going to talk about rebirthdays. Today is my birthday, so go ahead. You can sing to me on the text line, 877-933-2484. We're also going to have some great conversations with Kathy Cook and our friend Rob Dayton.
2: 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Hi, I'm Carissa Rogers, station manager of Faith Radio. The Psalms give us such a beautiful picture of praise and worship. 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
3: I guess that one of the first things you did this morning was to pick out your clothes and get dressed. But did you remember to put on love? No, that's not a new perfume. It's one of the characteristics Paul mentions in Colossians 3, where he says, clothe yourselves with compassion, kindness, humility, gentleness, and patience. Wow. Can you imagine what our homes and workplaces would be like if each of us consciously put on those five qualities every morning? The passage goes on to say, above all these, put on love, which binds everything together in perfect harmony. Love is what pulls the whole outfit together. So how much time do you spend getting dressed in the morning? And how much time do you spend putting on compassion, kindness, humility, gentleness, patience, and above all, love? With Seeking Him, I'm Nancy DeMoss Wagmuth.
4: Wide is the road of the masses. Narrow is the road of obedience, conviction, and clarity. This is Susie Larson with another Grow and Go moment, helping you to discover and enjoy what God wants to do in and through you. In the book of Jeremiah, chapter 6, verse 16, we read this. This is what the Lord says. Stop at the crossroads and look around. Ask for the old godly way and walk in it. Travel its path and you'll find rest for your souls. But you reply, no, that's not the road we want. The prophet Jeremiah appealed to the people to come back to God, to do his will, his way. Meanwhile, the other so-called prophets promised a false peace without addressing any of the selfish, sinful tendencies of the people. Following Jesus isn't about rigid religion or pious self-denial. It's about understanding and believing God when he says that sin, rebellion, and self-sufficiency are devastating to the soul and in direct conflict to his kingdom ways. Imagine our holy God appealing to these rebellious souls, asking them to return to him so he could bring rest to the soul and restoration to their lives. But they'd have none of it. Every day we face a similar crossroad. Will we go our own way, lean on our own understanding, choose an earthbound perspective instead of an eternal one? God's ways will ultimately always bring life, rest, healing, and wholeness. Maybe you're at a crossroad today. Stop and look around, discern God's way, and walk in it. The ancient path of faith is not well traveled by the masses, only by those with a keen eye of faith. May you have the discernment and the humility to walk in it. This is Susie Larson with another Grow and Go moment. For more resources, go to growandgotoday.com.
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0: Is that the Minions singing Happy Birthday?
1: Okay, I tried to get Alvin and the Chipmunks. I was working last week. They were unavailable, but the agent did have Melvin and the Squirrels.
2: Melvin and the Squirrels.
1: Yes, Melvin and the Squirrels were.
2: Thank you. Thank you, Paul. Yes, friends, today is my birthday. Text line is open. Appreciate all the birthday wishes. 877-933-2484. You guys are the best. Birthday party plans. Well, let's see. I have had several birthday parties already. And so, yes, there's been a lot of cake. I've arrived at that age and stage where, you know, there's the family birthday party with my parents. There's the family birthday party with my kids and grandkids. There's the family birthday party with my sister, because not everybody can be in the same place at the same time. It's a lot of parties. And so, yes, thank you. Here is my thought for the day. Birthdays are great, and everyone has one. Rebirthdays are even better. So, I'm sure if I ask you when is your birthday, you'd be able to tell me. How about your rebirthday? You're going to say to yourself, I don't know that rebirthdays are on the calendar. I feel like they should be. I feel like we should be celebrating rebirthdays. 1 Peter chapter 1, verse 3. Bless God. Bless God, the Father of our Lord Jesus Christ. According to his great mercy, he has caused us to be born again to a living hope through the resurrection of Jesus Christ from the dead. That's a rebirth day celebration, a rebirth day proclamation. Bless God. Bless God, the Father of our Lord Jesus Christ. According to his great mercy, he has caused us to be born again to a living hope through the resurrection of Jesus Christ from the dead. Happy rebirth day. So the child of God, the one born, as Jesus reveals in John chapter 3, not born of the flesh, but of the spirit, the one reborn into God's family, born into a living hope, a hope based on a living Savior, one who rose from death to life. That's what we're talking about, rebirth day. While each and every one of us has a birthday, only Christians have a rebirth day. It's actually the most Christian of holidays. It is the day upon which you were set apart, or you set apart Christ in your heart. It's the day you sanctified Christ as Savior, in the words of Peter. Only Christians have a rebirth day. Everybody in the whole world has a birthday. Only Christians have a rebirth day. So, have you been born again to a living hope by the mercy of God through the resurrection of Jesus Christ? Tell me about your rebirth day, because that is something we can celebrate together. Absolutely. Tell me about your rebirth day. Peter contrasts the dead end and deceptive hopes that people are grasping at in this life with the living hope of those who have set their hope in Christ and his resurrection. This is a real hope, a living hope. It is substantial and certain and true. And the right and righteous response to the hope of Christ is that we do what Peter does at the very outset of this letter. We bless God. Bless God. Bless God. And how does one obtain this living hope? How do you get a rebirth day? By being born again. And what does it mean to be born again? Well, I would direct you to John chapter 3. The imagery of new birth or rebirth is introduced by Jesus when he is speaking to Nicodemus, and he tells him, unless you're born again, you can't see the kingdom of God. And Nicodemus is like, what do you mean? How could a man be born when he's old? Can he enter a second time into his mother's womb? I mean, that's crazy. And so Jesus explains, no, I say unto you, unless a person is born of water and the Spirit, he can't enter the kingdom of God. That which is born of flesh is flesh. I mean, a birthday is a birthday, and everybody has one. But that which born of the Spirit is spirit. Not everybody is reborn. Not everybody has a rebirth day. Jesus says you must be born again. Jesus makes it clear that you have to be spiritually reborn in order to be a child of God, in order to enter the kingdom of heaven. The people of Israel, the Hebrews, were born physically into a physical kingdom called Israel. But now the kingdom of God is a spiritual reality. It's a universal reality. And spiritual birth is required to enter into it. So how is that spiritual rebirth accomplished? Peter says we're born again, not of corruptible, but of that which is incorruptible. That we are born again through the word of God. I want you to consider that today. And then I want us to like widen the aperture on the lens and focus for a moment, not just on us as individuals, but on Peter's very first audience. Like bring the Jews into focus here. The Hebrew people born into a physical kingdom of this world. And in their case, the kingdom was Israel. But it was an occupied kingdom by the Romans at this time. And they had hope that Jesus might be the kind of Messiah that would overthrow the powers and principalities of their present political and social reality. But all that was dashed at Calvary. That hope died. That was not a living hope. Jesus declares to Nicodemus, and Peter restates here, no matter what earthly reality you're born into, you're invited to be born again into a spiritual kingdom of God where you can be a citizen, a co-heir with Christ, an ambassador. That invitation, that offer stands today and is extended to you. And so I'm going to ask you, have you been born again? Have you been born again to a living hope by the mercy of God through the resurrection of Jesus Christ from the dead? I could do nothing more important on my birthday than invite you to be reborn. I mean, I invite you to take that step of faith today if you've never done it. If you don't have a rebirth day, let June the 9th, 2026 become your rebirth day. It's really simple. You turn toward God. He's right there, by the way. Closer to you than your next breath. You turn to God and you say, I want to be reborn to a living hope. I want to give up on all the dead hope that the world offers. I want the living hope that is offered in your son, Jesus the Christ. I believe in him. I believe he died on the cross for my sins, and I believe he rose from the dead. And I put my hope in him. I secure my life to his. Today could be your rebirth day. So much more important. I mean, having a birthday is great. Having a rebirth day? That's eternal hope. That's living hope. Do you have that? I want you to have that today. I want you to get a gift on my birthday, and I want that gift to be a rebirth day. We live this day with the hope of heaven in mind, the sure and certain living hope that comes in being a child of God, reborn in Christ. All of it makes me want to sing, by the way, and it doesn't make me want to sing happy birthday or even this is my birthday song. It isn't very long. All of it makes me want to sing blessed assurance. Jesus is mine. Oh, what a foretaste of glory, divine heir of salvation, purchase of God, born of his spirit, washed in his blood. This is my story. This is my song, praising my Savior all the day long. Oh, happy rebirthday. This is my birthday song. And it isn't very long either. Amen. Now, my friend, when you are estranged from someone you love, holding on to and living into the hope of Christ is difficult. Kathy Cook is going to join us next, and we're going to address the challenge of finding peace and hope with our adult children when we are estranged from them. That's up next here on The Reconnect.
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0: There's literally not a day that goes by that we don't get a message or two or 10 or 50 on the text line over the course of the day. Prayer request for parents who are praying for and long to be restored in relationship to kids, adult children from whom they are estranged. And then those same messages come in the other direction. Young people or younger people who are estranged from an adult sibling or an older parent. And increasingly, it is political fracture. It's just heartbreaking that our social polarization has found its way into our homes. In fact, more than 67 million Americans say they are estranged from at least one family member. So is that you today? Are you one of the 67 million Americans who say they are estranged from at least one family member? And a high percentage of those say that it's their parent from whom they are estranged. Dr. Kathy Cook is joining us now. The book is Resolve Conflict and Find Peace and Hope with Adult Children, Strategies and Conversations That Work. Kathy, welcome back to The Reconnect.
1: Hey, thanks so much, Carmen. And I'm sorry about my voice today. It's just terrible. But I'm happy to talk with you and your people.
0: I hope that's because you've had so many conversations about the book that, you know, your voice is, yeah, so we will, but we appreciate your presence here. So address what I was just lifting up, just this incredibly high percentage of Americans who are estranged from their adult children.
1: It's so disappointing, isn't it? Adult children are choosing to step away from their parents for a lot of reasons. If they were helicoptered as children, they're afraid that their moms in particular can't kind of back away and now let them mature. That's one of the reasons they're stepping away, which is sad. But moms need to understand that and be really careful of the over-parenting that they often, you know, will do. Sometimes they're being influenced by people they're following on social media. You know, they're being told even by counselors that, you know, they don't need their parents anymore. Their parents are, you know, brainwashing them or whatever. So just very, very sad. I want parents to know that, you know, it doesn't have to happen. And I want adult kids to know that they don't need to be doing this.
0: So, and then I think as a part of this conversation, Kathy, we also want to recognize and acknowledge that there are some genuinely toxic situations in which, you know, for your own health and welfare and the welfare of the family that God has entrusted you with now as a parent, that you don't, do you see what I'm saying? Like, there are some situations in which you and I would both say you are allowed to walk away.
1: Yeah, I would agree with that. There are some. However, based on our work, it's not as often that as it is an adult child making a decision that does not need to be made. They could have chosen to work toward an understanding. And yet, I agree with you that in some cases, there is a really serious dysfunction. There is a serious grief. There is bitterness that is, you know, damaging in many, many ways. So yes, it does happen that it's real.
0: So I want to get into this just really rich and helpful content. Again, if you're listening right now, the book is Resolve Conflict and Find Peace and Hope with Adult Children. We'd love to send you the direct link on the text line, 877-933-2484. One of the things that you talk about, you know, when you're speaking to parents of adult children who've distanced themselves, you talk about the importance of feeling and processing grief. Can you address that?
1: Yeah, exactly. You know, grief is not just the loss of a human life. A major grief here would be the loss of dreams. You know, moms, the parents who thought that now they'd be friends with their adult children. They maybe thought that they would be able to, you know, play with the grandchildren, of course, go on family vacations together, have coffee every Saturday morning with their adult daughter who was going to be, you know, their best friend. So you've got to grieve the loss of expectations, the loss of dreams, the loss of hope that a lot of them have. Very solid, you know, a definite grief if the children have walked away from their faith. And now they're very concerned about that, of course. So you got to feel that pain. You have to really embrace the sadness I don't think we should run from that. That's going to end up then as something that's much more difficult to heal from later.
0: So good. Talk about the difference between the word parent as a noun and the word parent as a verb.
1: Yeah, thanks for asking that question. You know, we'll always be a parent. You'll always be a parent. And the child will always be a child. Those are nouns that are permanent. But you can't parent an adult child. Even if they're living at home, if they are classified as adults, they've got a job, you know, they're finished with high school, you can't parent them as a verb. You can't control them. I'm not sure you ever really could, honestly. But you can coach, guide, consult, embrace, cheer, mentor, train, lots of things that you can still do, but you don't parent unless the adult child asks for it. If the adult child calls you and says, you know, Dad, I'm struggling with my supervisor, and I know that you went through some times in your job when your supervisor was not kind. How did you handle that? How did you decide, you know, when to quit a job and when to stay? Can you give me some advice? Oh, praise God. If an adult child reaches out to you, then absolutely step into that role as parent. Otherwise, observe, look for teachable moments, ask permission to speak. Then you say, hey, son, you might not remember, but, you know, back maybe 5 years ago or so, I really had to deal with a pretty mean-spirited boss. Would you be interested in how I handled it? And if your adult child says no, you know, or not yet, I'm still working it out, then you honor that decision, even though, again, that would make you sad.
0: I'm thinking here, Kathy, how there are ways in which I might be able to walk that journey more easily with an adult child who is also a Christian, because I can regard them as brother and sister in Christ. Talk about a little bit about just the agonizing trial that it is for Christian parents when their adult child has walked away from the faith or rejected their faith in Christ.
1: Yeah, definitely. So sad. I do want to say that we need, as a parent, I want the parent to look back with an honest understanding of how it used to be. What I'm finding is that a lot of our parents are looking back and they're thinking, well, how could my child have made this decision? You know, I did everything right. No, there were mistakes that were made. I'm sure that there were seasons when you were challenged with the same child who now is challenging you. But we look back without remembering. Like, you might not have even been a Christian when your children were in the developmental years. Or perhaps you were in a church that was difficult and that contributed to the fact that your child is now walking away from the faith. And so to look back with honesty and not with false hope, I don't know if that's making, I hope that's making sense today. It's hard. We still pray. We still hope in God. We don't put our hope in our kids. We don't put our hope in ourselves and our ability to say the right thing at the right time so that they'll come back to church. We pray and we remember God loves them more than we do. And we hope and pray that others will surround them, or that God will surround them with other believers. Oftentimes, the parent may not be the one to win them back to a relationship with Christ. So pray that they'll have a coworker that's a Christian, that they'll be a member of a community softball league, you know, who's a Christian, and that your adult children begin to get curious again about the things of faith, not because of you, but because of somebody else that they're interacting with. That's often going to happen. And that's going to be okay. It can't be about you, you know, winning the battle. It's got to be about, you know, obviously this, you know, God, hoping in God. And you look for teachable moments. I think one of the things we do, Carmen, is we look for small growth. I know somebody at this last Easter who showed up on Good Friday. It was stunning to the parents and the grandparents. And he showed back up on Easter Sunday. And they hadn't seen him mention anything about God in years. And he just showed up all of a sudden. So let's pray for that. And when we see our kids, again, make small steps toward a reconciliation or a relationship with Christ, we celebrate that. We have hope in that. If you look just for the mountaintop, I don't think you'll ever find it.
0: Yeah, that's really good. We're talking with Dr. Kathy Cook, founder of Celebrate Kids, joining us today with a new book, Resolve Conflict and Find Peace and Hope with Adult Children. We'll send you a link on the text line, 877-933-2484. When we come back, we're going to address the topic that it's possible that the next conversation that you have with your adult child needs to start with an apology. Like, what might that look like? What might it look like for you to initiate and start a conversation in a completely different way than you've done before? We're going to look in the mirror at ourselves as parents next. 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
3: Generation after generation set up a tabernacle, a temporary place of worship. 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God heard, and his glory filled it, to the people's awe and his own praise. 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
0: Do you have an adult child or adult children who they've like made a no contact decision in relationship to you? That's just incredibly painful. We know it can feel permanent. We're praying with you in relationship to that. Dr. Kathy Cook is here with us, and we are talking about her new book, Resolve Conflict and Find Peace and Hope with Adult Children. It's very practical. It is going to help you hold a mirror up to yourself, right? And learn some strategies and some conversational tools that actually work. And so, Kathy, let's address the need to sometimes start a conversation with an apology.
1: Right, to be humble, right? And to say, look, I mean, this one, one of my recommendations is that this is the guinea pig child, most likely, right? The guinea pig, the oldest child in the family. You know, you've always experimented with this boy or girl, and we didn't always get everything right. We're imperfectly perfect parents for our imperfect children. And so we text, we call, we FaceTime, we stop by. We say, man, I've been thinking more about a variety of things, and I can see how I might have come across as controlling. I didn't mean to do that. Man, I love and respect you, and I understand now that maybe it felt like I disrespected you, and that's why I was giving you so many suggestions. And it's out of love, son. And I'm so sorry that I didn't understand that. I'm sorry that you misinterpreted my, you know, conversation. Could we try again? Would you please forgive me? And again, you know, this is our choice to put them first. And what's really awkward, you know, and you know this, Carmen, they might not say, okay, I forgive you, let's try again. But it's good for your spirit to do it anyway without the guarantee that they'll appreciate your option.
0: Mm-hmm. Talk with us a little bit about entitlement. I definitely know some grandparents in particular who are like, I'm entitled to grandparent my grandchildren.
1: Yeah. No, you're not. Let's just make that clear. You know, you think so, and I understand why they might think so, but again, no, the adult children give you permission to have contact with the kids. It's always been that way. It just now you were so hopeful that you would have a good relationship with the adult children, with the grandchildren, and you can't imagine why they wouldn't want that. But no, it's, you know, may I please, you know, stop by. I've got a new coloring book for Angela. She loves to color. You ask permission to be involved in the family. And I know that it's difficult, but don't give up. Don't give up. Show them that you love. Show them that you're not going to judge. so many adult children tell me that they have felt disrespected when parents stop by and immediately start cleaning or stop by and ask, you know, are you letting the children eat this late in the night? You know, and we mean well again, but they're not your children. They're your grandchildren, and you need to let your children parent them the way that they feel called to do so. And it's different today. The culture is different, and different isn't necessarily wrong. Different is different. And I think that's one of the things that we need to also keep in mind.
0: Parents are making all kinds of choices and decisions in terms of raising their children in the same way that, you know, as you're listening right now, you made choices as you were raising those children who are now adults, and they are now in turn making choices as well. And so mutual respect is a big, big subject matter here. And there's not a hierarchy in this relationship anymore. The getting to the place where you could actually just say to yourself, I am a parent noun, but I am no longer a parent verb. Like, if you could just get to that place, it will help you create the possibility of a restored, reconciled, different kind of a mature relationship with your adult child or your adult children. Kathy, anything as we part company today that you want to add?
1: I just want us all to remember that God loves them. God knows what's going on. He has not forsaken them. And we need to pray and hope in Him. And we need to release our kids to Him and expect Him to do amazing work on their behalf.
0: That's so good. Thank you for joining us today on the Reconnect. We so appreciate it.
1: Thank you very much.
0: Yeah, absolutely. That is Dr. Kathy Cook. You can find her at Celebrate Kids. The book we've been talking about today, Resolve Conflict and Find Peace and Hope with Adult Children. It's really very accessible. This is not, I don't want to say that it's not a heady book because it is, but it is a very encouraging book. And it is going to help you as a parent of adult children release control and respect their independence and recognize that growth does come through challenges, even the mistakes that you've mutually made along the way. And so if this is an area where you want to be blessed and equipped, you need some strategies, you need some conversations that work, I just highly recommend it. So we'd be happy to send you the link on the text line, 877-933-2484. Now, we've been having an ongoing conversation with Robert Dayton, 100 Times Life. It's a daily practice, and we're going to dip back into that. We're just looking specifically at the words of Jesus and then walking in them. So today, we're going to consider carefully how to listen. That's up next here on The Reconnect.
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0: What does it look like to walk with Jesus as your Savior, as your Lord, as your friend? What does it look like day to day, moment by moment, to walk with Jesus? Jesus's great commission is that we would go and make disciples, baptizing them in the name of the Father and the Son and the Holy Spirit, and teaching them to obey everything he commanded. So what's on that list? How are you and I to teach others to obey everything Christ commanded if we don't even know what's on that list? What did Jesus actually tell his disciples to do? 100 times life is a lifestyle. It's also a process. It's a daily practice. Rob Dayton has been so generous with his time to meet with us over and over again so that we could till this soil deeply. And so, Rob, welcome back to the Reconnect.
1: Happy birthday, Carmen.
0: Oh, thank you. Thank you.
1: Good to be back. Great to be back.
0: Yeah, thank you. So we've arrived. I mean, those of us that have been in this conversation for some time, we've arrived at words of Jesus number 12. But maybe for folks who are just joining us for the very first time or missed one of our prior conversations, what are we doing here? Like, what is 100 times life? What is this process?
1: And let me just surf your intro. I love it. Is that we're to teach others exactly what Jesus taught, and he's saying my commandments. He's referring specifically to the words that he taught, and so we have to actually, in order for us to teach others, we have to become a disciple to make a disciple. And so the process of the words of Jesus and making them a part of our thinking, indoctrinating them into the way we think, that is the process of becoming a disciple. And then when we don't really even need to tell others, our lifestyle will be so different and stand out, be such a light in the world that others will go, wait, how do I get that? That's so attractive. How is it that you're thankful in all circumstances? How is it that you give so freely and don't take? How is it that you deny yourself for others? And why are you not judgmental? And so all these things that Jesus speaks, all these words that he tells us to put into practice in his words that make us wise rather than being a fool, that is the focus of what we want to, so that we can become his light of the world, so that we can become his disciple, truly his disciple. That's the practice of 100x life.
0: And then there is this process in terms of the stage that you might be in, receiving, retaining, resisting, refocusing, reproducing. And resisting is like resistance training as you're listening right now. So it is growing our spiritual muscles. So Rob, take us into the words of Jesus number 12. Consider carefully how you listen.
1: Now, this is a great one, and this is a challenging one, I think, for many, because it leads with no one lights a lamp and hides it in a jar or puts it under a bed. Instead, they put it on a stand so that those who can see it, the light, they can all see it. And he says, nothing is hidden will not be disclosed, and nothing concealed will not be known or brought into the open. He says, therefore, consider carefully how you listen. And so the thought there is that Jesus has this precious light. His words are so illuminating for all our life. Like, our life could be so crystal clear and evident if we were to move into his words. And he says, when he's talking about the parable of the sower, he actually refers to his words as the mysteries of the kingdom. The mysteries of the kingdom of heaven. So when we hear them, we've got to really, really be careful to understand how powerful, how important, how great they are for us. One of the parables he gives is one of my favorites in the Bible. He says, when a man sees a treasure, he finds a hidden treasure in a field. When the man finds it, he sees its worth and he sells everything he has to purchase that field where it is hidden so that he's going to have that. That is how we need to listen to Jesus's words. We need to see them as this incredible treasure that's worth everything. It's worth sacrificing, giving, selling, taking our attention away from everything else but those words and seeing them as precious. And then do the 100x life process of Jesus, which you mentioned is like, we got to get in the gym. We've got to exercise those words. We've got to not just decide with our conscious minds, but we've got to actually rewire our unconscious brain so that the neural passages fire automatically for the behaviors of love, which are Jesus's words. That's what it means to listen carefully.
0: Well, and you have me thinking about, the observation that we're not to just be hearers of the word, but also doers of it, or the times when Jesus is like, let those who have ears hear, or when he teaches about the two sons, you know, who are instructed to go and, you know, serve the father in a particular way. And one's like, I'm not going to do that. But then he goes and he actually does it. And the other that's like, oh yeah, I'll go do that. But he never goes.
1: But he doesn't do it.
0: Yeah. So like, you know, am I just giving Jesus lip service, or am I actually doing what he says to do? That's
1: the challenge.
0: That is certainly that's the challenge.
1: The challenge is, in America, man, we are inundated with the gospel. Inundated, 52 life-changing messages a year. And then we've got podcasts, and then we got books, you know, even the book that I wrote, you know, and we've got you, we've got all these people who are feeding us. And what the challenge is that we can become kind of like, raise your hand. Amen, brother. That's amazing. Yes, I believe that, without a pause and a recognition. Okay. This is precious. This word is treasure to me. What do I have yet to transform in the way I think? You know, getting back to the original command of Jesus, repent and believe. Change the way you think so that you can believe what you're hearing. The process of listening carefully is to really pause and take a looking at our life to see if we actually, there's things that we can still change. This side of heaven, there's so much growth that can be had. And in any moment where we're seeing the light, we're hearing the light, we're hearing the word of God, the secrets of the kingdom of heaven, there's an opportunity for us to take hold of it and to transform the way we think. So that's the challenge and the pleasure, and I would say the joy of the Christian life, is to not get in that mediocrity, but actually seize the moment and actually get in the gym to change something that might be very difficult for us to do based on what we're hearing in the gospel.
0: We're talking with Robert Dayton. 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If you're just working for food, maybe that's not what we're supposed to be working for. 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
0: Will you work for food? Are you just working for food? Jesus says in John chapter 6, "Do not work for food that spoils, but for food that endures to eternal life, which the Son of Man will give you. For on him, God the Father has placed his seal of approval." Robert Dayton is here with us. We are talking about the 100 times life. It's a daily practice. We'll send you the link on the text line, 877-933-2484. Robert, take us into this conversation.
1: Well, this passage comes after the feeding of the 5,000. So they're the people who were fed and saw the miracle. They're following Jesus into Capernaum, probably. And they're wanting him to do it again. They want him to do it again, and they're chasing after food. And this is where this command says, don't just work for food, work for something that's more eternal. And we see Jesus in action. We saw this displayed with the woman at the well. When the disciples come back, because they went into town to get something to eat, for Jesus to eat, and they say, here we have something. And he says, I have food that you don't know of. And it was doing the work of the gospel. And in this same passage, Jesus actually describes, they ask him, what is the work that leads for eternal life? And he says, it's believing in the one God sent, Jesus. So if we want to work for something eternal, we have to do the practice of believing in Jesus. And we need to actually start thinking in eternal mindset. And Carmen, I got to tell you, I coach a lot of guys. And the hardest, the most difficult thing to teach is the eternal mindset. This life is we're just so programmed for now. And food is the perfect example of the now programming. And that's why fasting's important. And that's why the original sin was over food. I mean, when the body takes us in the direction it wants to go, it's like, feed me. And God's pulling us in a different direction that says, hey, I got work for you to do that's going to feed you in ways that are eternal, and so they'll blow your mind. And so we've got to get that eternal mindset. And I think the best, I got to tell you, the thing that's happening for me, I feel like my eternal mindset's really blowing up right now because of near-death experiences that have been going on. Mm-hmm. There's about 2 mm-hmm. million Americans that have experienced this. I call it the science of heaven. People go and they go to heaven or hell, and then they come back and they tell us, here's what happened. And I've been paying more attention to those things because I want to have a life that is it's not rooted in this ephemeral place. I want to actually feed off. I want my attention to be on eternity, so that the actions I do in the here and now are eternity. They're based in eternity. The priorities come from eternity. My desires come from eternity. That's where I want to live. And so that's this new mindset of working for food that endures to eternal life, that actually what you do here matters for the rest of the millions of years you're going to spend with Jesus.
0: I think we don't often think about the millions of years. Like, right, when

0: personal life? Like, what does that look like in your life today? What are you working for today that's actually going to endure to eternal life? Robert, take us into one of those conversations maybe that you're having with somebody else about this topic. Like, what does that sound like?
1: Well, something I think that we need to ground into eternal life, and I think it's hard to ground into it. And so the near-death experience is why they're really helping me is a large percentage of people who die and go to heaven and come back to tell us about it, they had what's called a life review with Jesus. And sometimes that'll last for 1,000 years. They were only gone for a couple minutes, but you know, heaven, there's no time in heaven. So there, and here's what they report about that life review, that it wasn't about accolades. It wasn't about what you accomplished. It wasn't, you know, writing of my book might not have been in the life review. All the life reviews are about relationships. How did you show up for someone else? How did you give to them? And when you think about the words of Jesus are all the behaviors of love, and behaviors of love are only aimed at one thing, other people. So I love that you're asking your audience to pause and think and reflect about what is going to endure to eternal life. It's the image bearer, all the image bearers that you're seeing throughout your day. And what is your contribution? How are you giving? How are you becoming a servant to those people, listening to them? And making sure that you connect with them in a way that's relational and that they experience love from you. I would say that is the best way to craft an eternal focus, is to be focused on people and loving them, seeing them as eternal beings that are created in the image of God. That will transform the way you live here.
0: Well, and then the next segment here in 100 Times Life is about storing up treasures in heaven. And so those seem very connected. What I'm seeking to store up, what I am collecting, what I am treasuring is what I value.
1: That's right. Yeah. And in storing up treasures for heaven, you know, he's talking about reward. And you know, in the Christian life, we don't think too much about a reward because we think that that's selfish. There are three motivations in the Bible for God, fear, love, and reward. And reward shows up in the Bible twice as much as the other two combined. So we know, and Jesus is focused on reward, heavenly rewards, rewards in this life and the rewards in the life to come in heaven. And so storing, you know, you could just go through the words of Jesus. There's so many that have rewards. Just the process of teaching others the words of Jesus, Jesus says, has a reward. Indoctrinating the words of Jesus into your life has a reward. Praying in secret, like praying, and this is my practice in my prayer closet, I'll actually pray out loud so that my mind is engaged with my brain, my body's engaged with where my conscious spirit is worshiping, so that, and he says, when you do that, not in front of other people, there's a reward in heaven. So there's all these places where we're paying it forward, we're storing up treasures in heaven. So paying attention to those, listen carefully, carefully how you listen, what are the rewards and how do I double down on those things? And it's always going to be about loving others at the end. That's what he's most concerned about.
0: Yeah. I mean, the rewards in heaven are not what we think of in terms of the material treasures of this world. And yet they are the most precious things in all the universe. And so, yeah, that's so good. Thank you. Thank you so much for being with us today. Thank you for the ongoing conversation that we're having in relationship to 100 Times Life. We'd love to send you the direct link if you're listening. We'd send it to you on the text line, 877-933-2484. You can also just go directly to 100, it's a number, 100xlife.com, 100timeslife.com, and visit with Robert Dayton there. Robert, again, thank you so much for being with us on the Reconnect.
1: Thanks, Carmen. Happy birthday once again.
0: Yeah, thank you so much. All right, my friends, What are the rewards that you are storing up in heaven? What do those look like? The idea of rewards in heaven, you know, certainly we get from the Sermon on the Mount in Matthew chapter 6, this passage about not storing up for yourselves treasures in heaven, or not storing

0: for yourselves treasures here on earth, but treasures in heaven. Things that moth and rust cannot destroy, where thieves can't break in and steal. But what is Jesus really getting at there? What are those? Have you ever spent any time thinking about that? When you are thinking about your last will and testament, when you're thinking about your legacy of faith, what have you stored up that's actually eternal? Real peace, genuine, incorruptible rewards. Like, what do those look like? What is it that Jesus is talking about? It's not a gold medal, right? So what is it? What is it that's imperishable? It's eternal life. It's life with God. It's in the presence of God forever. It's hard to imagine because we are earthbound and day-sized, but it's forever and ever. Amen. And so we want to be storing up those imperishable, incorruptible things, the conversations about the good news of the gospel, a way of life that actually lasts forever. You're living your eternal life now. Like, this is the runway. And we want to be fully up to speed when we arrive, right? I want you to think about the like entrance ramp onto the interstate. You want to be fully up to speed in the flow of like the heavenly flow and the pace of grace by the time you arrive in heaven. Amen. What a joy to be with you today. Thank you so much for spending some of your time with me. I recognize that your time is not going to be like, you're not getting it back. Once you spend it with me, like, that's it. I totally get that. The one non-renewable resource you've been given for the day. So thank you for spending a part of your day with me. It's been fun for me to spend a part of my birthday with you. Again, want to encourage you to consider your rebirth day. Everybody has a birthday. Not everybody has a rebirth day. Only those who are reborn to a living hope in Jesus Christ and his resurrection. And so I want to invite you into that today. The Lord bless you and keep you. The Lord make his face to shine upon you and be gracious unto you. The Lord lift up his countenance upon you and give you his peace. The world doesn't need another piece of your mind. It very much needs the peace of the mind of Christ. So go out there and give it to him. Have a great day. And God bless.
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2: 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And what he often does is says, okay, Alex, you need to forgive that person. 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The reason why you feel stuck right now, the reason why you can't move forward is because you're holding on to something that you're not meant to. And this is why the Holy Spirit, again, is so necessary for us to listen to, because he wants to go to the root causes of our pain rather than just put a band-aid and we cope through life.
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3: This is Max Lucado. Before Amen comes the power of a simple prayer. Jesus set a compelling prayer example. He prayed before he ate. He prayed for children. He prayed for the sick. He prayed with thanks, with tears. He had made the planets and shaped the stars, yet he prayed. Here's a prayer for us today. Father, you've made me your child through your Spirit. In your kindness, you've adopted me and delivered me from sin and death. Remind me today what it means to be your child. It's so easy for me to live every day on my own terms. Help me live it in light of your grace. Thank you for accepting me as I am, but not leaving me the same. In Jesus' name, amen. Here's my challenge for you. Every day for 4 weeks, pray 4 minutes. Then get ready to connect with God like never before. This is Max Lucado.
4: It's Testimony Tuesday. Hey, this is Ryan Paul standing in for Chuck Bentley with My Money Life from Crown. We recently heard from a woman who spent more than 20 years in accounting, tax, and financial coaching, and thought she understood finances. Then she learned that money was her security, not God. Although she gave him a tenth of her income, she didn't let him manage the rest. Through budget coach training, she learned that God owns it all. She repented and was liberated from financial fear, scarcity-based thinking, and residual effects of childhood poverty. Replacing lies with truth gave her the ability to think, believe, and feel differently. She says financial stewardship is about trusting God to provide. It's motivated her to restructure her financial goals to align with biblical principles. She sees getting out of debt as a way to glorify God because it positions her to help others. Rather than hoarding out of fear, she saves prudently. She's making herself available to teach others and is intentionally generous when there's legitimate need. Her new budget reflects her values. The shift requires her to take risks she would not have taken previously. She's trusting in God's provision rather than her own resources. As a result, she's more generous, more purposeful, and more at peace than ever before. This budget coach sought training on what the Bible says about finances. She left transformed in her relationship with God. She knows He is faithful, regardless of the economic conditions or market fluctuations. Her value is in Christ alone, not her net worth, job title, or achievements. May her story encourage you. This September, we're celebrating all that God has done through Crown over the last 50 years. Come join us September 10th through 12th in Knoxville, Tennessee. Learn more at crown.org/50years.
5: Is there something stopping you from doing what God wants? 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We do this by keeping our eyes on Jesus, the champion who initiates and perfects our faith. 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
9: Our hope is from God, it is through Christ, and this hope is given. It is not earned.
10: Welcome to Open the Bible with Pastor Colin Smith. I'm Steve Hiller, glad you're with us today. And Colin, I'm glad that we're going to spend some time looking at where hope actually comes from, because I think sometimes we do think that we ought to be able to earn it.
9: Yeah, I think that's right. It's actually the default position of the human heart that we feel that if we do the things that God has commanded us to do, that that will be a basis on which we would have hope before Him. And of course, the problem is it never works. We never get to a place where we really do have lively hope or confidence before God on the basis of the lives that we've lived. And Jesus speaks very clearly about this. He says in John 5 and verse 45, "Do not think that I will accuse you to the Father. There is one who accuses you, Moses, on whom you have set your hope." So here are people who are setting their hope on living a good enough life for God. And Jesus says, no, that's actually going to lead not to your vindication, but actually to your condemnation. That's the law that's going to accuse you. So here's the wonderful truth that we're heading to in the program today, that hope does not come through our fulfilling of the law. Hope comes to us through the grace that we find in the Lord Jesus Christ. And that is a wonderfully renewing truth.
10: Well, let's continue to look at that truth. We're in 2 Thessalonians today, chapter 2, as we begin our message, Hope by Grace. Here is Pastor Colin.
9: We're asking the question, how can I grow in hope? And we saw very simply first that hope comes from God. We looked at the experience of David at a low point in his life.
11: He was dried out. He was downcast. He was in turmoil. But he challenged his darkest thoughts. Why are you cast down, O my soul? Hope in God. We saw that there is hope in God for every person. And that you find that hope through a relationship with him. David could speak about God as my rock, my salvation, my God. So that led us to the question, well, now, how do you come to such a relationship with God in which you find hope in him? And we saw the answer of the Bible to that question is through faith in the Lord Jesus Christ. We looked last time at Colossians chapter 1 and verse 27, Christ in you, the hope of glory. When you believe in the Lord Jesus Christ, he himself comes to dwell in you by the Holy Spirit. Jesus said to his disciples, the Holy Spirit will dwell with you and he will be in you. Christ in you. And it's the presence of Christ by the Holy Spirit in a person's life that makes a whole new life possible. We saw that the Holy Spirit is more than a mentor coming alongside and telling you what you need to do. He actually works in you, renewing your mind, shaping your will, changing you from the inside out. And this is why there is hope for every person in Jesus Christ. Christ in you is what makes the Christian life possible. You're going to become everything that God created and redeemed you to be, and it's going to happen through Christ in you. So we've learned that hope comes from God, and it comes through Jesus Christ. But there's something else that we need to grasp if we're going to grow in hope. So today, I want us to take a third step in our journey. Hope comes from God. It is through Christ. And now today, I want us to see it is by grace. Look with me, if you would, at 2 Thessalonians chapter 2 and verse 16. Now, may our Lord Jesus Christ himself and God our Father, who loved us and gave us eternal comfort and good hope through grace, may he comfort your hearts and establish them in every good work and word. Now, notice that the apostle is speaking here about hope. He speaks about eternal comfort and good hope. And he tells us what we've already seen, that hope comes from God and it comes through Christ. And notice the relationship. Hope comes from our Lord Jesus Christ and God our Father. But there's something more here. The apostle tells us that this hope comes from God our Father through our Lord Jesus Christ, and it comes to us by grace. Now, what is grace? Well, notice the word gave in this verse. Our Lord Jesus Christ and God our Father, who loved us, gave us good hope. So our hope is from God. It is through Christ. And this hope is given. It is not earned. And that is the meaning of this wonderful word, grace. Now, I want us to see today that hope does not come from the law. It's not earned by what we do. It does come through grace. And in the light of that, we're going to look at some further strategies as to how we can grow in hope. First then, hope does not come by the law. Now, I'd like to look at one other verse of scripture today, and that's from John 5 and verse 45. Look at these words of the Lord Jesus. Do not think, he says, that I will accuse you to the Father. There is one who accuses you, Moses, on whom you have set your hope. Now, notice that Jesus is speaking here to people who have set their hope on Moses. Now, Moses, of course, received the law from God. He was the one who gave God's laws to God's people. And so to set your hope on Moses as these people to whom Jesus speaks here were doing, is to base your hope on obedience to God's law. So here were people who had set their hope on a life of obedience. They believed that hope comes from God, and they knew that God had given the commandments, and so they had concluded that they could have hope in God if they did what God said. If I live a good life, well, God will see what I have done, and he will then welcome me into the joy of his presence. That was their hope. Now, notice what Jesus says here. You have set your hope on Moses. But here's the problem. Moses is not your friend. Moses is your accuser. There is one who accuses you. Moses, on whom you have set your hope. Now, why would Moses have been their accuser? Well, because none of these people, and none of us, have kept the law that Moses gave. Take the 10th commandment as an example. You shall not covet. There's part of the law given by God through Moses. And you see the good in this command. You shall not covet. And so you try to keep it. You say, well, I must not covet. And what that means is that I must learn to be content. I must be grateful for what I have. I must live within my means. It also means, of course, that I must find as much joy in what God gives to others as I would if God had given these same things to me. But now think about it. Can any of us honestly say that when you see other people's gifts and opportunities and friends and looks and skills and homes and possessions, can any of us honestly say that we never covet, not even a tiny little bit? No, if you set your hope on Moses, on obedience to the law of God, if that's your hope, you're in for a rude awakening. That's the point of what Jesus is saying. The law's not on your side. It's not your friend. It's your accuser. So hope does not come by the law. Now, does anyone set their hope on Moses today? Yes, absolutely. Millions do. And the place you're most likely to find many of them is in church. You see, it is possible to believe that hope comes from God and to believe that it comes through the Lord Jesus Christ, and then to set your hope on living a good enough Christian life. And here's what you will experience if you set your hope on obedience to God's law. What you'll find is that when you're doing well, you'll think, I'm really doing rather well. And you'll immediately be tempted to pride. And when you do badly, well, then immediately you're going to find that you're tempted to despair. And you're going to find that you will live under the constant cloud of haunting questions that never go away. Have I done enough? Have I prayed enough? Have I been a good enough mother or father or son or daughter or husband or wife or brother or sister? Have I been a good enough neighbor? Have I been a good enough friend? Have I been a really good witness? Have I been a good example? Is my faith good enough? Do I love God enough? Have I been a good enough Christian? And you know, to all of these haunting questions, your conscience will whisper the answer, no. No. No. If you set your hope on fulfilling all that God has called you to do, you will not have any hope at all. Your conscience will tell you that there's more that you could have done, that there's more that you should have done. You will never feel that you have done enough. And in the end, the law on which you set your hope will condemn you. Hope does not come through the law. But God gives hope by grace. That's the central point of the text that we're looking at today. And you remember at the beginning of John's gospel, John says, the law came through Moses, but grace and truth came through Jesus Christ. And he says, we have all received grace upon grace from his fullness.
10: 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If you did join us late, we're in the book of 2 Thessalonians chapter 2. So grab your Bible, meet us there as we get back to the message. Here is Pastor Colin.
11: So we're going to focus on grace in our text today. Let's look at it more closely together. Hope does not come from the law. Hope comes by grace. See this in 2 Thessalonians in chapter 2 and verse 16. Now may our Lord Jesus Christ himself and God our Father, who loved us and gave us eternal comfort and good hope. How? Through grace. Hope through grace. And grace is God giving what we don't deserve. And hope comes through grace. Now, do you see that this cuts right through all these haunting questions about how well you've performed in the Christian life? How much have you prayed? How well have you lived? How faithful have you been? Grace simply sets all these questions aside. Because your hope is not based on you measuring up. Hope comes through grace. That is, it is God giving you what you don't deserve. He gave us eternal comfort and good hope through grace. Hope comes from God through Christ, and it's by grace. Now, when I think about grace, the first thing that comes to my mind is that Jesus died for our sins. Our sins were laid on Jesus. He gave his life as a sacrifice so that our sins would not be charged against us. But you know, there are two parts to what God has done for us in Christ. Two dimensions, as it were, of God's grace. God, on the one side, has taken away our sins, and on the other, he has credited to us Christ's righteousness. You can think about God's grace to you being like a robe that is draped around you. You might find it helpful, actually, if you put on a robe in the morning, when you put that robe on, to think about how it represents the two sides of God's grace. Two sides of the robe are folded over you. On the one side, God folds you in the forgiveness that is yours through the death of Jesus. And on the other side, God folds you in the righteousness that is yours through the life of Jesus. Jesus died the death that we should have died. And Jesus lived the life that we should have lived. In other words, Christ did what we have failed to do. And he lived his life for us. So when our hearts condemn us in regards to what we have failed to do, we find hope not only in resting in the death of Jesus for us, but also resting in the life of Jesus for us, the death he died and the life he lived. I've been reading a book by Andrew Bonar in which he shows how to apply the perfect life of Jesus to your conscience when you find yourself very troubled by a sense of your own failure. Now, I'm putting this in my own words, but I'm drawing from Bonar's examples. Did you waste your youth? Jesus Christ grew in wisdom and in favor with God and man. See, he lived the perfect youth and childhood for you. He lived the youth and childhood that you didn't. So don't let your wasted youth or childhood lead you to despair. Have you neglected prayer? Christ rose early in the morning to pray, and he prayed through the night. Bonar says, "This God will impute to me as if I had prayed every day and every night." See, God, by his grace and mercy, will regard you as if you had prayed as much as Jesus himself did. Have you sought your own will rather than the will of God? Do you perhaps look back even years ago to a decision you made? You felt God was calling you to something costly and, well, you weren't up for it. You pulled back. And years later, you look back on that decision and the different course that your life took, and you have a profound feeling that you let him down. You didn't have the courage to do what you sensed he was calling you to do, and you live with a great sense of regret. Have you sought your own will rather than the will of God? Jesus said to the Father, "Not my will, but yours be done." He gave what you withheld. And God regards you in his grace and mercy in Jesus Christ as if you had been as willing to pursue that costly call as Jesus himself was. Examples could be multiplied, and you can work this out for yourself. Have you been worldly? Jesus was not of this world. Have you been double-minded? Jesus was always single and resolute in his purpose. All these things he did. He lived the life that we have failed to live, and he lived that life for us. And then Bonar, because he was a pastor, makes this application. Have I been a good enough pastor? You see, the questions of whether we've been good enough at what God has called us to do go everywhere. And where is a pastor or a missionary or a Christian leader to go when we feel our own failings? Well, we find hope not in what we are doing for Christ, but in what he has done for us. He is the perfect shepherd that no one else has ever managed to be. And what he did for us. Bonar says his shepherd's heart and work cover over ours. Do you see this beautiful truth? Jesus is everything that we have failed to be. He has done everything that we have failed to do. And And God counts all that the Lord Jesus Christ has done for us as if it had been done by us.
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11: 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And the reason for all three is that, as Paul says in 1 Corinthians in chapter 13, everything else will pass away. I mean, that's quite a statement, isn't it? Everything else will pass away, but these things will remain: faith, hope, and love. So these are things of supreme importance. I'm absolutely persuaded that our greatest need is to have a stronger faith, to have a more certain hope, and to be renewed in a resilient kind of love. You know, if that happens in the lives of Christian believers, some very, very good things will follow.
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12: Pretty soon outside my house, there's going to be a bunch of baby ducklings out there. I'm Paul, and thanks again for listening to Faith Radio. Yeah, Mama Duck set up a nest under one of our trees, and could be any day now that those little ducklings will hatch. Some young ducklings as opposed to a very old duck today. Donald Duck turning 92 today. He was first in a cartoon in 1934. So yeah, today is Donald Duck Day. It's also National Call Your Doctor Day. And well, maybe you do need to talk to your physician, but don't forget the great physician and always be in contact in prayer with him. Oh, speaking of prayer, I hope you join us. 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Well, we'll have the phone lines open, as well as the fact you can text into a special day of prayer and praise. That's coming up on the 23rd here on Faith Radio.
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17: This is Hope with God. I'm Andrew Palau. In the Bible, Deborah was a powerful woman appointed by God. She was appointed to be a leader and a judge over Israel. She faced dangerous enemies and uncertain times, yet she stood strong. Why? Because she trusted God. Through her courage, her voice, through her obedience, God brought hope and victory to His people. God often calls ordinary people to do extraordinary things. Your voice, your life, it matters. And the same God who gave Deborah courage wants to meet with you today and give you courage. He wants to walk with you through it all and guide your life and show you that He does care. Do you want to get to know Him and discover His plans for your life? You can begin this way. Say, "God, I want to know You. 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Amen." Always remember, there is hope with God.
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21: Great stories don't just entertain, they tell the truth about how things ought to end. And the book of Esther ends exactly right. Yes, remarkably, the book concludes without mentioning her name. Today on Insight for Living, Chuck Swindoll concludes his 12-part series on Esther, a woman of strength and dignity. He's teaching from the final three verses of Esther, a passage as brief as it is profound. In these three verses, Chuck identifies three timeless principles that reveal what it looks like when God truly wins. Let's pick up the study now in Esther chapter 10.
22: Mordecai has been promoted by the king. We now have a Jew who is second in command, according to verse 3, second only to King Ahasuerus. That brings me to the first of three observations, which yield three principles that I want to focus most of our attention on today. The first observation is this: the one who is exalted to the place of authority in Persia is surprising. Who would have ever guessed that a one-time Jewish anonymous gatekeeper would now be nobility? That leads us to the first principle. When God wins, the people He uses are often unexpected. You question that? Look around. As Paul writes to the Corinthians, not many mighty, not many noble, not many blue bloods are chosen. He has chosen the off-scouring. And in the world's eyes, I suppose we could say losers, to carry the torch of the cross. Let's go to a second observation from this same verse. The one who is promoted bears the marks of true humility. He doesn't seem to have a kingly style about him. He doesn't fit well on a throne. He doesn't look good in royal robes. What do you read about Mordecai? You read that he was great among the Jews. He was in favor with the multitude of his kinsmen, and he sought the good of his people. You see, here's the principle. When God wins, the qualities he upholds are usually unpretentious. The people he uses are humble people. Hold your place here and go back into the New Testament and find Philippians chapter 2. Philippians chapter 2. Listen to what is said of our Lord Jesus when he came from heaven to earth as a little baby in a manger. This is the theological side of Christmas. Philippians 2:5. Have this attitude in yourselves, which was also in Christ Jesus. Now we're going to go to his first place of existence. The one who was born in a manger earlier existed in the form of God, but did not regard equality with God a thing to be grasped, a thing to be held on to. But when God said to his son, it's time to go, he emptied himself, taking the form of a bondservant, being made in the likeness of men. That's the incarnation. That's when God became man. And being found in appearance as a man, there it is, he humbled himself by becoming obedient to the point of death, even death on a cross. The worst kind of death. It does say that God also has exalted him, and that ultimately, at the name of Jesus, every knee will bow. But what I want you to notice is that in order for him to come in obedience, it required humility. When God wins, the qualities that he upholds are usually unpretentious. Here is a humble man. By the way, before you turn back, remember, humility is not how you dress. It is not the money you make. It is not what you drive. It is not even how you look. We're never once told to look humble. I get weary of people trying to look humble. Don't you? Humility is an attitude. It is an attitude of the heart, an attitude of the mind. It is knowing your proper place. Never talking down or looking down because someone may be of a financial stratum beneath you. It is knowing your role and fulfilling it for God's glory and praise. It's an attitude. See, that's what he says in verse 5. Have this attitude in yourselves. You say, well, I'd like to know how it works out. Look two verses earlier. Look at verse 3. You want to know how it works its way out? Do nothing from selfishness or empty conceit, but with humility of mind, let each of you regard one another as more important than himself. Do not merely look out for your own personal interests, but also for the interests of others. Have the attitude Christ had. That's what leads into that kenotic passage of Jesus emptying himself of the voluntary use of his divine attributes. There is no quality more God-like than humility. Remember that when the next promotion comes. Remember that when God selects you as one of his unique spokespersons and places you in a position where the public listens and looks. Remember the importance of humility of heart and mind. Nothing is more admirable, more God-like than being willing to live out in one's mind true humility. I smiled when I read a story recently of a young man named Walter who went to work for the largest corporation in the world. The personnel director told Walter he must start at the bottom and work his way up. So he began work in the mailroom. Walter liked his job, but often daydreamed about what it would be like to be an executive, the president, maybe even chairman of the board. One day, as Walter was dividing the mail, he saw a cockroach in the corner of the room. He walked over to step on it. Walter heard a tiny voice crying out, "Don't kill me. I'm Milton the cockroach. And if you spare me, I'll grant you all your wishes." Walter agreed that was a good arrangement, and he spared Milton's life. Walter's first wish was to leave the mailroom and become a vice president. So Milton granted him the wish. In fact, Milton granted wish after wish until finally Walter was the chairman of the board of the largest corporation in the whole world, with an office on the top floor of the tallest building in the whole world. Everyone looked up to Walter, and he was very happy. Walter often said to himself, "I'm Walter, and I'm at the top. No one is bigger or more important than me." Then one day, Walter heard footsteps on the roof and went out to find a small boy on his knees praying. "Are you praying to Walter?" he asked. After all, he was the chairman of the board of the largest corporation in the world. The boy replied, "Oh, no. No, I'm praying to God." Walter was quite disturbed by this turn of events, so he returned to his office and sent for Milton the cockroach. "I have another wish," he told Milton. "I want to be like God." And so Milton granted Walter's wish. The next day, Walter was back in the mailroom. Now you got it. The way up is down. I can't explain how it works. I just know it does. The place of highest exaltation, as we see in the Lord Jesus Christ, is a place of self-emptying humility. It isn't phony baloney kind of fake piousity. That stinks. It's true humility of mind. It's putting the other person first. It's sharing and sharing alike. It is giving up. It is enjoying the pleasures of another's promotion. It is applauding God's hand in other lives and forgetting one's own clippings. It is as Mordecai, who lived in favor with the multitude, his kinsmen, and sought the good of his people. I love that. What a politician, huh? Where are they, huh? It's being like Christ. There's one other thing I notice in Esther chapter 10, verse 3. I notice that the one who is highly esteemed by others represents vast vision. Vast vision. Look at how the verse ends. Mordecai was one who spoke for the welfare of his whole nation. Literally, the sentence reads, he spoke shalom. He spoke shalom. You know that to be the ancient word for peace. He spoke peace. His world was vast, not limited to his immediate neighborhood or his own immediate family. It wasn't limited to Susa, where he lived, where the throne room was located. It wasn't limited to 15 or 20 provinces he preferred. It spread over all 127, and he spoke peace to the entire country. Shalom is a word for health and security and material plenty. It is a word of greatest delight among the Jews. He spoke shalom. He spread peace. Third principle, when God wins, the message he honors is a universal message. It's universal. Why? Because God has the whole world on his heart, every tongue and tribe and nation. You know, we don't live in a world that thinks like this, the way I've been describing here from this passage. All of this creates sort of a futile struggle with the plan that God employs. At least it does every now and then. For example, go back over the three. When the world selects its major players, the criteria are much different. We look for the sharp, the capable, the competent. We look for the strong. We look for those who sound sharp and look good and have an excellent education and fit the mold of a leader. We look for what's commonly called the key person on the campus. But God's choices are often the unexpected ones. Here again is another struggle. When the world looks for qualities that will get a big job done, the externals get the nod. We like people with charisma, people who have pizzazz, who can put up a good front. If I may say so, from what I learned from the last couple of presidential nominations, people who look good on television, people who can debate, who can battle back and forth and never miss a trick, who are diplomatic enough to remember the whole group. You know, on and on and on it goes. We like the externals. Character, we'll do without if we have to, but not those externals. God passes up the externals and looks for the humble of heart. Every time. There isn't an exception. The ones God truly uses, never forget it, are people who aren't stuck on themselves. There's a third struggle. We're in a world that where we take care of our own. We look out for number one, but God has a plan that touches people whose vision is vast. It occurred to me just in the past number of days, several days, out of a phrase that appears in the book of Galatians, when the fullness of time was come, God sent forth his son. I thought, what a beautiful illustration of all three principles we see in Bethlehem's manger. First of all, think of the surprising players. I mean, if you lived in Nazareth and Mary, who lived three doors away from you, turned up pregnant, not married, would you have ever guessed in a millennium that she was carrying Messiah? No, you wouldn't. I mean, marrying a carpenter from a background that lacked significance? How surprising, an unwed mother. Aren't you grateful she carried the baby to term? How surprising that God would move on the heart of an unbelieving emperor and an unbelieving governor that required the participating in a census down at the county seat, Bethlehem. The prophet wrote that would happen, but they lived in Nazareth. How surprising that census got them right at term for her down to Bethlehem. And let me ask you, if you had the birth of the Messiah detail, wouldn't you have included some gold and some silk and some fine linen and satin? Wouldn't you have made it beautiful? You wouldn't have had it in an inn. You wouldn't have put him in a feeding trough on straw. Never in 1,000 years. But you see, God not only does the unexpected, God upholds the unpretentious. No one in Jerusalem even cared. Not even in the little hamlet of Bethlehem. Babies were born all the time. Who cared that a little Jewess had a baby out there in the inn? And that little one who came, he didn't just deliver the neighborhood of Nazareth where he was raised. He wasn't prejudiced toward them. He didn't take his message just to the authorities of Jerusalem. He didn't limit it to the land of Palestine. God so loved the world that he gave his only son. You know what that allows us to do? It allows us to take a universal message wherever we go, and it fits. You can step into the streets in an urban ghetto, or you can walk before the palace of kings, and it fits. You can take a message to English-speaking people, or halfway around the globe, you can speak to those in the land of India, or the vast regions of Europe and Asia, and it fits.

0: give me, and not to me only, but unto all them also who love his appearing. Right at the end of his life, the great apostle said, and the best is yet to come. Of all things, he not only blessed me with his glorious gospel in life, he waits to crown faithful service after death. You cannot beat this message of Christianity. If there were a better one, believe me, I'd be proclaiming it. But there is none better. But what throws the world a curve is that this Savior we present has never run for some major office, and therefore tried to look impressive. He's like, Isaiah called him, like a reed shaken in the wind. But in the end, he wins. Now, wouldn't you like to come along? Can you imagine breathing your last breath and not waking up in eternity with God? Can you imagine the horror of that? Let's bow together. The substance of joy and the vitality of action. That's our future home, men and women. Those of you who know Christ, that's where we will know Shalom in its fullest significance. That's where all arguments, suffering, disabilities, handicaps, brokenness will cease. That's where God will reign all in all, in the place of glory and majesty. It isn't automatic that by being born, you will spend eternity with God. It requires a decision somewhere between birth and death. And that decision has to do with what will you do with Christ who came. Now just sing a few carols at Christmas time, not just celebrate his resurrection at Easter time, but deep within the recesses of your heart and life, giving him the right to rule, first place, taking his gift and in return giving him your sin. It's a transaction called conversion. It brings tears to some people's eyes. Others are able to experience conversion without shedding a tear. But it's changing one's mind concerning the Lord Jesus Christ. It's believing he died for you personally, and he rose from the dead for you. If it's your decision today to come to know the Lord Jesus, don't delay. Don't put that off. God has the greatest gift you'll ever receive. Lord our God, during a time when there is such a maddening pursuit of one's own wishes and desires, bring us back to the ancient message that Jesus Christ not only declared but modeled. Bring us back to the one who is indeed our victor. Show us the importance of a humble spirit, true character. Give us a sense of satisfaction in being in your plan, regardless of what that may be on this earth. And fill us with hope as we anticipate the end that is sure to come. In the meantime, our Father, make us responsible people who carry a message to a whole world. Give us courage and strength. And in that process, Lord, keep us from relying on our own strength. But may our strength come from you, from your Son, Jesus Christ, in whose name we pray. Amen.
1: Unexpected people, unpretentious character, a universal message. Those are the marks of God's handiwork, and they haven't changed. The same God who lifted a no-name gatekeeper to the second highest throne in Persia is still at work today. If the book of Esther has stirred something in you, well, now's the time to request some excellent Bible study tools from Insight for Living. This is the final time we'll mention a special bundle for the Esther series. The bundle includes the Searching the Scriptures

0: 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To purchase these resources right now, go to insight.org/offer. Well, if you've been online in recent days and seen clips of Chuck's video series called Living with Insight, you'd probably agree that while Chuck is aging, his passion for proclaiming the good news isn't fading, but growing stronger.
1: I've never been good at pretending. The calendar doesn't lie. I'm in my 90s now. And so my eyes don't function as they once did. My legs remind me every single day that I've logged a lot of miles. There are mornings when everything in me would rather sit quietly and let somebody younger carry the load, but then something happens. I picture myself standing behind a pulpit, my hands on that sacred lectern, my Bible open in front of me next to my notes, and something stirs deep down where age doesn't reach. And I remember what this is. I remember what's at stake, and I feel it all over again, the thrill, the privilege, the sheer, staggering wonder that God would allow a weathered preacher to open his mouth and declare the most radical news ever to reach human ears, the cross of Jesus Christ. Friend, I look at this world, the chaos, the sorrow, the anger, the pain, and I don't see a world that needs better arguments. I see a world that needs what we have, the message that God has stepped into our mess and offered redemption to every last soul who will believe. That's not wishful thinking. That's the gospel. And it's just as powerful today as it was 2,000 years ago. My days behind the pulpit, week in, week out, are now behind me. I know that. I'm at peace with it, but we still proclaim the cross. As we close out this fiscal year on June 30th, I want to invite you to link arms with me for whatever miles remain. Your gift to Insight for Living is your voice in this proclamation. 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Come with me. Let's boldly tell the world what they're longing to hear.
0: 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I'm Bill Meyer. 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

0: C.S. Lewis is quotable at so many levels. Say, I'm Paul, and thanks again for listening to Faith Radio. One of the quotes I like when people were asking him about, why do you follow Jesus and Christianity? To which he says, I believe in Christianity as I believe in that the sun has risen, not only because I can see it, but because by it, I can see everything else. Well, you can go many directions with that quote, but what I want to focus on is the fact we need light to see. And even though we can read God's word, sometimes it just seems dark to us. We need a little extra help. And that's where the Holy Spirit comes in. He illumines our minds so we can see things clearly. This is what Dr. David Jeremiah is going to talk about in just a few moments as we help you connect faith to life here at Faith Radio.
1: 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God answered, destroying the invading army in one night. God listened to Hezekiah. He's listening to your prayers and praise too. 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
7: So what does the word illuminate mean? It means to throw light on something. What does it mean when the Bible says the Holy Spirit is the illuminator? He is the one who throws light and helps us to understand the Word of God. We're going to talk about that from 1 Corinthians chapter 2, verses 6 through 14. So find your place there. If you have a copy of the study guide, you can find your section in the study guide and follow along with bullet points, and all of the scriptures and outlines are there. We also have a book that's built around the doctrine of the Holy Spirit. It's called The Holy Spirit You May Not Know. And it is available to you this month as a resource, which means when you send a gift of any size to help us with the cost of broadcasting, airtime, and production, we'll send this book to you as our way of saying thank you. It's a beautiful book with beautiful truth to help you live a beautiful life. And I'd love for you to have your copy of it. Help us if you can. Do the best you can. But whatever you send, simply say, please send me the book on the Holy Spirit, and this 250-page book will be on its way to you right away. The illumination of the Spirit is a very interesting subject. It answers a lot of questions that people ask about how we know that the Bible is truly the Word of God. Let's find some answers as we open our scriptures together today.
8: It was the fall of 1940 in a small village in southern France. Four teenage friends and their dog, whose name was Robot, were trotting along a countryside road, and as they wandered near a hillside, Robot scampered toward a hole in the ground near a fallen tree. The boys, bold and adventuresome, followed after him. The opening was barely wide enough for a person to squeeze through. Curious, they tossed stones into the hole to test its depth, and then, one by one, they wiggled through and slid nearly 50 feet down into the earth. It was dark, it was damp, silent, like a basement no one had entered in a long time. For a moment, they couldn't see anything. Then they lit their oil lamp, and in that instance, the walls around them sprang to life. On the stone walls were massive bulls, powerful horses, and deer with branching antlers. The animals seemed alive, frozen, and their shapes leaping and galloping across the rock. Vibrant colors of red, brown, and black were glowing in the flickering light, and the boys just stood there in awe. Without meaning to, they had stumbled upon one of the greatest archaeological discoveries of the 20th century. They had found the prehistoric cave paintings of Lascaux. That's what light does. It shows us what's been hidden. Before they turned on the lamp, they didn't know where they were, and they just saw darkness. And that's exactly what the Holy Spirit wants to do for us, to shine a light on God's Word so that we can understand it. The Holy Spirit has always been connected to the Word of God, there in the inspiration of the Scripture, guiding the writers as they wrote it. But today, I want to talk to you not about inspiration, but about illumination. What is the difference? Well, inspiration is how the Bible was written. Illumination is how we understand what was written today. Inspiration happened in the past when the Spirit of God guided people like Moses and David and Paul to record God's truth without error. Illumination is what happens in us when the Holy Spirit opens our eyes and our hearts to see what God is saying to us through His precious Word. Let's take a closer look at this. First of all, why this is so important, the mandate for spiritual illumination. The Bible tells us that without the Spirit of God shining in our hearts, we can never understand what the Bible says. There are a number of reasons for that. If you're an unbeliever here, if you don't believe in Jesus Christ, if you don't consider yourself to be a Christian because you're not one, you can read the Bible, you can memorize it, you can diagram it, you can take apart its Hebrew and Greek meanings, and it will still never mean anything to you. It will be just like a book full of words. Paul says it this way, 2 Corinthians chapter 4, "But even if our gospel is veiled, it is veiled to those who are perishing, whose minds the God of this age has blinded, who do not believe, lest the light of the gospel of the glory of Christ, who is the image of God, should shine on them." Paul says that before we become Christians, our eyes are blinded to the Word of God. We don't have any equipment to understand it. That before you invite Christ into your life, you have spiritual scales on your eyes. You can read it for all you're worth, and it's just a bunch of words. It's like trying to read a book in a language you don't know. 1 Corinthians 2:14, we're told that the natural man, that's the person who doesn't know the Lord, the natural man does not receive the things of the Spirit of God. Why doesn't he? Well, here's what it says in 2:14, "For they are foolishness to him, nor can he know them because they are spiritually discerned." If I ask for testimonies here today, many of you could say, you know, before I knew Christ, Pastor, I tried to read the Bible some, maybe in a hotel room when you pulled a Gideon Bible out. You tried to read it, but it felt like foolishness. I couldn't understand why people loved this book so much, because to me it was just a bunch of words on a page. But when the Spirit of God comes to live within you, when you become a Christian and the Holy Spirit enters your life, He begins to open the Word of God so that you begin to understand it. He directs His light on its pages. He highlights verses that apply to your situation. He brings clarity and conviction to your mind. That's what we call the illuminating of the Spirit. It's the Spirit of God casting light on the Word of God and shining in our hearts so that the Word begins to come off the page and make sense in our lives. You can't have spiritual illumination unless you're a Christian. The Bible says that very clearly. I know people who have become Christians, and they have told me that they tried to read the Bible before they became Christians and it made no sense. And when they got saved, it was like somebody had rewritten the Bible, because all of a sudden it now made sense. The Bible says there's a mandate for spiritual illumination, but it's also a mystery. 1 Corinthians 2 says, "We speak wisdom among those who are mature, yet not the wisdom of this world. We speak the wisdom of God in a mystery, the hidden wisdom which God ordained before the ages, which none of the rulers of this age knew. For if they had known this wisdom, they would not have crucified the Lord of glory." He says, if the people of Jesus' age had known the wisdom of God, they never would have put him to death. They would have understood that God had a plan for his son. Paul is writing about the wisdom of God that is concealed from the people of this age. The princes of this world, the rulers of this age, the aristocrats, the political leaders, the intellectuals, many of them don't know the wisdom of God. And when you listen to them talk and you hear them speak, you realize they do not have a clue about who God is or what his word is or what his purpose is. Their money can't buy this wisdom. Their power can't demand it. Their influence can't obtain it. They can't download it from the internet. They can't acquire it from the world's finest universities. To that I say amen. They can't discover it from some guru sitting in a hut in the Himalayas. They can't get it anywhere, because the only place you get the wisdom of God is from the Spirit of God. And you get the Spirit of God when you get the Son of God in your life through salvation. I've often said that someone with no formal education, someone who knows Jesus and reads their Bible, has more lasting wisdom than a brilliant scholar with a PhD. You know, there are some people that have so many degrees, they have no temperature. Did you know that? They don't have the Spirit. The wisdom of the believer will carry them further than the knowledge of the unbeliever. I know some little old ladies like that, some people who've lived in the Word of God their whole life. I would trust them with my question about the spiritual things of this world far more than I would trust them with somebody with a PhD from a secular university, because one is from God and the other is from the world. So if you want the wisdom of the world, you don't need the Holy Spirit. You can get that wisdom anywhere you want, any of the state institutions, universities and colleges, correspondence schools. They'll be more than happy to relieve you of your time and your money. But if you want the wisdom of God, you have to have the illuminating ministry of the Holy Spirit. 1 Corinthians 2:7 says, "But we speak the wisdom of God in a mystery, the hidden wisdom which God ordained before the ages for our glory." The wisdom of God is a mystery. That doesn't mean it's a riddle. It means it's something that has been in existence but has not been understood. Now it's being understood because the Bible tells us what this mystery is. That same word is used to describe the church. The church, according to the Bible, is a mystery. What does that mean? It didn't exist in the minds of the Old Testament people, but in the New Testament it was revealed, and now that mystery is no longer a mystery. Now it's revealed. And it was a mystery that the Bible says is the Spirit of God in this way. The Bible tells us that when we're trying to get into spiritual truth, we're dealing with God's mysteries, his hidden wisdom. We can't comprehend it if we don't know the Lord. And that will never be able to be comprehended apart from God's Holy Spirit. You know, there are times when God, in his common grace, allows us to benefit from the wisdom and skill of people who don't know him. Doctors, teachers, counselors who aren't Christians can still be a blessing. They have good things to say. But when it comes to the issues of the heart, when it comes to the issues of God, we need the wisdom of God. And that's why we look to people who know the Lord and are filled with the Spirit. Let me pause here and get myself in a little trouble. I have a lot of friends who are Christians who go to unbelieving counselors. They're the counselors who don't know God. And they'll be able to help you to a certain extent. But when it comes to the spiritual part of your life, they don't have a clue. And they might even give you bad information. I'm not saying they don't have any value. In fact, there's a story about my having cancer and going to see my doctor for the first time. I didn't walk into his office and say, "The first thing I want to know about you is, are you a Christian?" No, the first thing I wanted to know from him was, does he know anything about cancer? Because I don't want to have this the rest of my life. I think that's important. But when it comes to the issues of the heart, you can't get the counsel you need from somebody who doesn't know God. How are they going to help you know God better if they don't know God themselves? So I'm not trying to offend anybody, and if you happen to be a counselor who's not a Christian, I'm sure God's given you a great clientele. But I'm just talking to the people of God. If you want to grow in grace and in the knowledge of the Lord, you have to grow in grace in the knowledge of the Lord from people who also know the Lord. The mandate for spiritual illumination and the mystery of it. Now, let's talk about how this works. What is the ministry of the Holy Spirit's illumination? First of all, he brings us spiritual discernment. One of the last promises of the Savior that was made to his disciples before his crucifixion concerned the ministry of the Holy Spirit. Here's what Jesus said in John 16. I still have many things to say to you, but you cannot bear them now. However, when he, the Spirit of truth, is come, he will guide you into all truth. For he will not speak of his own authority, but whatever he hears, he will speak. And he will tell you things to come. And he will glorify me, for he will take of what is mine and declare it to you. Well, Jesus told his disciples with this. He said, I'm going back to heaven. I'm going to go back to heaven, but don't worry, I'm going to send you another comforter, the Holy Spirit. And when he comes, he will live within you, and he will guide you into all truth. He won't speak of his own words or pursue his own agenda. He will speak of my words, because remember, we learn one of the purposes of the Holy Spirit is to glorify Jesus Christ and to lift him up. Have you ever had anybody come, you know, Pastor Jeremiah, I know what you're thinking. No, you don't. You don't know what I'm thinking. How could you know what I'm thinking? You're not inside me. You don't know what I'm thinking. But the truth is, when they say that, they're just saying something that's meaningless. And what Jesus is saying is this: when the Spirit of God comes, he will take what he knows from God, and as God himself, he will reveal these things to you, and then you will really be thinking the right things. You'll be thinking God things. You really can't know God, you can't know his word, unless the Spirit of God is in the process. You say, well, Pastor, I don't know very much about the Holy Spirit. You don't have to know very much about him, except he is the third person of the Trinity. God the Father, God the Son, God the Holy Spirit. And the Bible says that when Jesus Christ becomes your Savior, the third person of the Godhead comes to live within you. You literally become the temple of the Holy Spirit. He lives within your heart. And he is there not just to occupy space or, as he sometimes does, make you uncomfortable when you're doing the wrong thing. He's there to help you. And most of all, he's there to help you understand the Scripture so that the Word of God makes sense to you, so you understand what it says, you understand what it means, and you understand what it means to you. So if you want to know the things of God, the Spirit of God has to be a part of that transaction. And guess what, you guys? He wants to be. He wants to be your helper. He wants to give you discernment. He wants to give you the ability to understand the Word of God. And James says that if we don't know that wisdom, all we have to do is ask for it. If any man lacks wisdom, let him ask of God, says James. And he will give it to you. And the Bible says he will do it liberally and without reproach. That means he'll give you all that you need. He won't scold you for coming for it. The great desire of the Spirit's heart is to flood the light of Scripture into your mind and help you to know more and more and more about your Heavenly Father and your Lord and Savior, Jesus Christ. And the Holy Spirit is like a lighthouse keeper who just loves to send that powerful beam out and help you get through the fog and the darkness of where you live. How many of you know we're living in some fog and darkness right now? Hard to see our way through it. Sometimes we get up and say, what in the world is going to happen today? How many of you know sometimes you just get a verse and you hang on to that verse and you live off of that verse for 2 or 3 days because God has given you a verse of Scripture to give you direction and hone in on what's happening in your life? In general, the content of the Spirit's ministry is all the truth. The truth is the Bible, the written Word of God. Sometimes people come to me and maybe they're living with each other out of marriage. I've had that happen several times. And they want to talk to me about this. And I say, you know, you guys, what you're doing is not right. You shouldn't be doing that. The Bible doesn't allow that. The Word of God doesn't allow that. And I've had them say to me, you know what, Pastor, I know that's what the Bible says, but we prayed about it and we've got real peace from God that this is okay. I'm not going to tell you all the things I say when that happens, but what I want to tell them is whatever you got is not peace from God. And I know that to be true because listen to me, kids, this is what you need to understand. The Holy Spirit will never contradict what the Word of God says. Not ever, ever, ever. You can count on it. You won't read something in the Bible and the next day get some vision from God that contradicts what the Bible says. It's not going to happen. Your standard for what is truth and what is right and wrong is the Scripture. And you don't have to doubt about it because God wrote it down for you. It's called the Bible. So when somebody tells me the Spirit of God told them to do something that is not from the Word of God, it may be a spirit, all right, but it's not the Spirit of God. So when we talk about spiritual illumination, we're not talking about dreams or private messages. We're talking about God's Word coming alive as He uses His Spirit to open the understanding and apply the Word of God to our hearts. So the parameters of spiritual discernment are found between the covers of this book. Do you want to know where the wisdom of God is? It's right here. You don't have to go to grad school to get it. You just get a Bible and start reading it. And little by little, God's Word will start to penetrate your life. So how does the process work? Well, there's a wonderful passage of Scripture in the little book of 1 John. Here's what it says. But you have an anointing from the Holy One, and you know all things. The anointing which you have received from Him abides in you, and you do not need that anyone teach you. Sometimes after a service here at Shadow Mountain, someone will come up to me and say, Pastor, that was really an anointed message. And I take that as a compliment. But what I want to say to you is that John says we all have an anointing from God. You have this anointing from the Holy One, says John. I take that to mean that each of us has a special gift from God. It says here, you do not need that anyone teach you. I know some students have made that their life verse, but that's not where it goes. It doesn't mean we don't need teachers, because John himself was a teacher. It means we don't need worldly teachers to teach us the things we need to know about God. What he means is this: you don't need teachers who speak from a non-Christian perspective. You don't need horoscopes. You don't need psychic hotlines. You don't need advice columns to figure out life. You have the Spirit of the living God within you. He is your anointing. And when you allow that to happen, you can ask him to help you, and he will. And often he will do it through the Word of God. This isn't about feelings or whims. It's about the Spirit taking the Word of God and applying it to your mind and heart, guiding you in truth and keeping you alert. So the parameters and the process. Now the power. The Bible says in John 14:26, but the Helper, the Holy Spirit, whom the Father will send in my name, he will teach you all things and bring to your remembrance all things that I said to you. If you were a Christian in high school or college, maybe even if you weren't, and you were getting ready for a big test, you may have prayed, oh Lord, help me remember the things I've studied. My prayer was always, help me to remember the things I haven't studied. I wanted not inspiration, I wanted revelation. Sometimes you'll hear the Word of God preached, and you walk away saying, that didn't touch me. I'm not sure what he was talking about. And you may not think about it again for weeks. But if you keep coming back, nurturing your spiritual life, little by little, you'll store truth in your spirit. And then at the right moment, the Bible says, God's Spirit will bring it to your remembrance. He will bring it to your mind. Most crises may come to us, but all of them have one thing in common. You don't get time to do homework on them. If there's a crisis and you're facing this crisis, you don't get to say, I'll come back in 2 weeks after I have a chance to study this a little bit more. What I'm saying, folks, is this. How are you going to remember something you don't have? You all got to give the Spirit of God something to work with. You got to put some word in your heart. You say, how do I do that? Well, there's a lot of ways. You can memorize the scripture. I know that's a foreign term to some of you. You can read the scripture. You can listen to the scripture. There's so many ways to listen to the scripture today. So many good readers of the scripture. I believe that many worship songs are built around scripture. You can play them in your heart. What I'm saying is, if you don't fill your mind and your spirit with godly things, then when the Spirit of God wants to bring something to your remembrance, he goes to your hard drive and there's nothing there. You have to give him something to work with. That's the part we play in the disciplines of our life. We study and we listen and we take notes. And I'm so honored when I see some of you taking notes. Every piece of spiritual information that you make as an input into your life becomes fodder for the Holy Spirit to use when the time comes. The Holy Spirit will use what is in you and bring it out at the right time, at the right moment when you need the answer. But if you don't put anything in your spirit for the Holy Spirit to work with, he won't have anything for you to say. So the point is, you don't have to go around begging the Holy Spirit to help you. Just keep filling up the tank with godly things, and when the moment comes, the Holy Spirit will be there to give you the wisdom that you need.
7: And thank you so much for joining us today. We will finish up our discussion of the illumination of the Holy Spirit tomorrow. You know, we are very excited about what God is doing here at Turning Point. And every year, as you know, we take a few moments in June and in December to remind all of you of your importance to what we do here. We need your help. We need you to stand with us as we reach out with the gospel. And it is my prayer that you will do that. I'm asking you to consider a special fiscal year-end gift to Turning Point and get it to us before the end of this month to help us as we conclude this year together. 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It's our way of saying thank you. See you tomorrow right here. I'm David Jeremiah. I'm so grateful for this privilege. 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
0: Are you just looking forward this summer to spending time disconnecting from things? Yeah, I'm Paul. Thanks again for listening to Faith Radio. You know, disconnecting from work for a while, maybe spending less time on your phone, scrolling and all that stuff, just disconnecting. Well, okay, it's good to disconnect from something, but at some point you got to connect with things. And maybe during the summer, you want to spend time connecting more deeply with God. But then that gets you thinking, what if I was always connected to God? Well, Focus on the Family is on the way in just a few moments. Jim Daly is going to be talking with John Burke about staying connected with God, a 60-day challenge. Maybe at some point during the summer, you want to spend 60 days where you're really intentional about staying connected to your source for life and joy and contentment, God himself. And then beyond those 60 days, what would it mean for you to stay connected always to God? That's coming up in a few moments.
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0: Marrying
13: have ever
0: you.
13: Made in our marriage? 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
0: Not letting the conflict go more than a day.
13: What?
0: That's what I would say.
13: That's changed.
0: When we've had conflict and we've had some doozies, and we'll have more doozies. But we say, okay, we got to sit down. We got to talk. We got to hear each other. We got to try and get to resolution today, in this hour, if we can. That doesn't mean we always did.
13: I love that you're saying this, because you used to leave the room.
0: I used to walk out of the room because I didn't want to do conflict, and I realized that was wrong. We have to do it. Let's do it right. Let's show our kids how to do it, and our marriage is better because of it.
13: And you have done that and changed 100% from what you used to do.
0: So I'll tell you right now, if you're in the middle of a conflict, don't walk out. Walk in, sit down, figure it out.
13: And pray first. We're Ann and Dave Wilson, and that's Real Family Life.
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18: Hi, this is Jim Daly from Focus on the Family. Thanks for listening today on Faith Radio. If you fall, if you do wrong, you know, just like in the Lord's Prayer, you know, He said, "Forgive us our sins as we forgive others." He already has paid for that sin 2,000 years ago. Which means He already knows the ones you haven't even done yet. Mm-hmm. And He paid for those too.
19: That's Pastor John Burke, and he's with us today on Focus on the Family with Jim Daly. Thanks for joining us. I'm John Fuller.
18: John, these can be tough questions, but do you know someone who's 100% in tune with God?
19: Now, this is a tough question. I'd have to say I've known people who are really close to, and they hear God a lot. I've never known anybody that's 100% in touch with God.
18: Yeah, it's kind of like who got a
19: that's
18: perfect
19: like
18: score on the
19: Jesus.
18: SAT.
19: Yeah.
18: But, you know, hey, 1 Thessalonians 5:16-18 tells us, "Rejoice always, pray without ceasing, give thanks in all circumstances." I love that, because I think we fail to do that so often. Mm. But give thanks in all circumstances, for this is the will of God in Christ Jesus for you. And what a great reminder. And it does get difficult. I got to admit that. We get into squabbles maybe with our spouse, our kids. Things chew at us to where, did we really get an A+ in how we reflect God's character? Maybe not always, but the good news is He makes a way for us to repent, to try again and do over those things that we don't do so well the first time. Today, we're going to give you a clear picture of what it looks like to do life with God, to challenge yourself, actually, to deepen that relationship with the Lord, so that more often than not, you're responding exactly the way you should.
19: I like the way you put that, and John Burke is the right man to help us unpack this. He's the pastor and founder of Gateway Church in Austin, Texas. He's married to Kathy. They have an adult son and an adult daughter. And he's the author of a number of books. One that we're going to be talking about today is called Soul Revolution: How Imperfect People Become All God Intended.
18: John, welcome back to Focus.
20: Oh, thanks for having me back, Jim.
18: It's so good to have you. In from Austin. Hey, listen, obviously, you're a pastor, but there was a time, maybe even when you were a pastor, which is probably the core of my question, but there was that time when you really struggled with God over trusting him. I think that's every believer's challenge. I mean, Lord, seriously?
20: There was a time?
18: Yeah. If, then, those kind of questions. If you're so good, then why is this happening to me?
20: Yeah.
18: And yeah, I love that refreshing idea that even pastors have that challenge sometimes too, even though they know the word really well. So what was the battle for you in trusting God?
20: Well, there hasn't been one.
18: I appreciate that.
20: No, I really do think, you know, God is trying to peel us like an onion down to the core of who we are and who he is.
18: Why is that? What is his goal in that?
20: Well, I think it gets to what he really wants. But I think part of getting to that, he doesn't force us. He leads us gently, sometimes not so gently. And so my first disappointment, you know, I wasn't a believer. I was an engineer before I became a pastor. But my dad died of cancer. And I remember standing at his gravesite and looking at, you know, these two dates separated by a dash.
18: Mm-hmm.
20: And I was just looking at them and I was thinking about how life gets summed up in two dates and a dash. You know, when we're born, when we die, and yet there's this dash in between.
18: Yeah.
20: And what's the dash for, right? Yeah. What are we going to make of the dash? What's it really about? And as I was standing there just thinking about that, you know, my dad had kind of defined success the way everybody defines success in our culture. You know, you make a lot of money, you have a great family, you know, take great vacations and, you know, you're independent, financially well off and all that. And yet on his deathbed, he had said something to me. He said, John, I'd give it all back if I could just have my health and my family.
18: Wow.
20: And that marked me.
18: Yeah. Mm-hmm.
20: And I stood there thinking about that, and it actually led me on a journey coming to faith in Jesus. And at the same time, asking the question, what is success? You know, and because the truth is, I had these deep longings. We all do. We all have deep longings. We have dreams and hopes and aspirations. And I had many of the same. You know, I had a plan. I was going to, you know, get my engineering degree, which I did. I'm going to get an MBA. I'm going to start my own company. I'm going to have a beautiful, wonderful wife who loves me and I love her and 2.3 kids and vacations and blah, blah, blah, right? We all have those. And yet, it kind of rocked me too, thinking back, but it can all be taken away in an instant. So what is it? What is it all about?
18: Yeah, I mean, that's really good. Let me pull you back a bit, because in the book, you also mentioned an experience with your dad about building a train, I think when you were a boy. And that had a good analogy for you. You learned something out of that. Mm. I don't know why you took so long to come to Christ, John, but I mean, what was that analogy with the train set and building it?
20: Yeah, when I was, you know, I don't know, maybe 8, 10, my dad got one of those HO train sets. You remember those, that, you know, electric trains? But we decided to build a Colorado-like landscape, Pikes Peak, you know.
18: Beautiful.
20: We did. And, you know, so we paper mache'd, we sculpted it, we laid out the track, it went through mountains and tunnels, and there were, you know, towns and all this, and it was amazing. It took us, you know, I don't know, 5 months probably to build it.
18: Yeah.
20: And it was awesome. And when it was done, we high-fived and, you know, we turned it on and it went around, and it was amazing. But after about a month of watching the train go around and around, it started to lose its interest. And what I realized looking back is that it wasn't just the train moving and going around that was so wonderful about that. It was me and my dad doing it together.
18: Uh-huh. Sure.
20: It was us making it together. The point for us is that there are a lot of dreams we have. There are a lot of hopes. There are a lot of ambitions. They're not bad. They're not necessarily bad. In fact, many of them are good, but many of them are like a finger pointing somewhere. And I believe where it's pointing is relationship. Without the relationship, first with God, and then with others, all those other things, they lose their meaning. They're just a train going around and around.
18: Yeah.
20: Just a dash between, you know, two dates.
18: You know, it's interesting because I think of people who tell the story of having that desire to make a lot of money and become a millionaire by the time they're 25, 30. And then you talk to some people that have actually done it, and they speak about how empty it was. You know, they thought it was going to be something grand, something incredibly rewarding and filling.
20: Right.
18: And then they get there and they're going, it really didn't have the impact I thought it would.
20: Right. So that's one of the things I talk about in Soul Revolution. We all have deep longings. They're good. I think they're from God. But sometimes we have shallow strategies.
18: Huh.
20: In other words, we don't really understand how are these deepest longings going to be met. But what if you have all those, but you still don't have contentment?
18: Right.
20: What if you still struggle with anxiety and worry all the time? And I know multimillionaires who still worry all the time.
18: Right.
20: They've told me. So is there something deeper still? You know, or maybe you want security. You want to know you're going to be safe and secure. Okay. Maybe you build a fortress to make sure whatever happened in the past doesn't happen again, because that's often where it comes from. But what if you can't trust people and don't have intimate relationship? What if you don't really feel loved? Is that security enough? So our deepest longings, when we start to drill down, they're spiritual.
18: Right.
20: They're what God promises by his Spirit: love, joy, peace, patience, kindness, goodness, gentleness, faithfulness, self-control, those kinds of things. And our deepest longings only get met when we understand what God's deepest longing is too. And God's want, God's dream is for intimate relationship with you.
18: Let me. Yeah, let me get into that a little bit, because in the book you talk about God's longings. I don't know that I've ever thought of that other than God loves us and God built us for a relationship with him. But I didn't carry it to the next conclusion, which is, why did he do that?
20: Yeah.
18: And that's your point.
20: Well, and if you think about it, you know, if his main desire was to get people to do right and quit doing wrong, if he's God, couldn't he make us? Couldn't he force us to stop doing wrong and do right?
18: Right.
20: He could. So why doesn't he? Well, because there must be something deeper he wants. He allows free will even against his will. Why? Well, because you can't have love without free will. You can't.
18: Exactly right.
20: I mean, let's say you fall in love with some person, right?
18: Mm-hmm.
20: And you want them to love you back. You could shower them with gifts, right? With good things. But they might love the gifts, but not so much you still, right? So you can't actually buy real love. You could try to force them. I guess you could put a gun to their head and say, marry me or love me. And they might, out of fear, parrot it. But we would all know that's not love. Love must be free. That's true for God as well. And so that explains a lot of why God allows the things he allows in this world and even uses our disappointments to show us what it is deep down we really are longing for as well.
18: No, that is so good. You know, it's interesting though, because we typically in the church will lean toward living a life that's more perfect, that is, you know, sinless, because it's pretty obvious in scripture that's the goal. But the irony of ironies is the Lord is saying everything that you've just said, that, you know, you're going to learn more about me through those valleys that you go through, sinful valleys, right?
20: Well,
18: and we don't understand that, I think, as well as we should. That God, we're not sure. We tend to think of God as like a grandfather who's shocked at our behavior, that would have never thought that you could do that.
20: Yeah.
18: But he knows everything. He knows how we behave as human beings, sinful human beings. Nothing is going to shock him.
20: And the other incredibly freeing truth is that the life God wants with us is so simple. It's so simple. It really is. And we don't have to work real hard. We don't have to try real hard. You know, when my dad said that on his deathbed, the reason it struck me is because what someone says as their last words is what, you know,
18: it's pointed.
20: That's the salient point of life to them, right? Well, you know, Jesus did the same thing. He told us what matters most, and it's one thing. There's only one thing you have to do as a Christian. Listen up.
18: Yeah, lean
20: in. But think about it. When Mary and Martha We're preparing dinner for Jesus and the disciples, remember?
18: Mm-hmm.
20: You know, and Martha's busy, and she's frustrated with Mary sitting there listening to Jesus. And Jesus says to her, Martha, you're working so hard. You're so stressed out. There's only one thing necessary. And Mary's chosen it. Okay, so just pause. Like only one thing is necessary? Mm-hmm. Well, we better figure out what that one thing is
18: right.
20: and focus on that. And that is the same thing Jesus was saying his last night on earth. So John chapters 13 through 17 is actually what I base Soul Revolution, the book, on, because Jesus said to us what was most important, and it's the same one thing. So the one thing he said to Mary and Martha was listening.
18: Mm-hmm.
20: Listening to the Lord is what's most important. But he said it in a different way as last night on earth. So he knows he's going to leave. He's trying to get it across to them. John chapter 15, he says, look, I am the vine, you are the branches. And I believe they're actually going from the upper room down to the Garden of Gethsemane. They were going through the vineyard. He picks up a branch and he goes, let me just stick it in your head, guys. It's this simple. A branch doesn't have to work hard to produce fruit. All it has to do is stay connected to the trunk, the vine, and fruit happens naturally.
18: Mm.
20: I'm the vine, you're the branches, stay connected to me and you will bear much fruit. Apart from me, you can do
18: nothing.
20: Some good things. No. You can build big businesses, you can have great families, you can do this and that, but nothing that he intended. Nothing that gets at the deepest longings. Apart from me, you can do nothing. So this would be the one thing. That's the whole point that I'm trying to get across in Soul Revolution.
18: Mm.
20: That actually, all we have to do is learn to stay connected moment by moment to God's Spirit, and the rest of the things take care of themselves.
18: Right.
19: And John Burke is our guest today on Focus on the Family. He's referenced the book Soul Revolution, How Imperfect People Become All God Intended. 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
18: John, that's the core of the book, this idea of the 60-60 experiment. So describe what that is and let's talk about it.
20: Well, let me tell you how I came to it.
18: Okay.
20: Because just like anything else, many times it only comes through disappointment. Trying to get my deep longings met with a shallow strategy and God using that to show me, how do I get what I really want with connection to him? So when we planted Gateway Church, nothing went as planned.
18: And here's a disclaimer. Normally with the Lord, it doesn't work out the way you think it should. It's rare.
20: Yeah. And we all know that. But when it actually hits, our response is different, right?
18: Right.
20: You know, so we were supposed to launch in the General Cinema movie theater. We had, you know, built this core group, raised money. We sent out invitations and mailers. And 2 weeks before, General Cinema Los Angeles calls me and says, you can't do church in our movie theater. It's bad for business. So I go back to the guy in Austin who signed the contract and, you know, well, he wasn't supposed to sign the contract, apparently. I'm talking to lawyer friends. I'm trying to figure out what to do. We're going to have a bunch of people show up in 2 weeks and no one, we can't meet. And nothing worked. And finally, in desperation, we call prayer meeting of our core group.
18: Mm-hmm.
20: And on my way out the door to this prayer meeting, the phone rings. This is back when phones rang, you know, and you had to go back and get them.
18: Right, yeah, you didn't put them in your pocket.
20: On my cell phone. And it was a pastor friend in Cincinnati who had this prompting to get someone he had led to the Lord connected to our church who was moving to Austin. And I told him, well, I don't know, we're going to have church. And I told him why. And he said, well, I think there's someone in my church who might know someone in the movie industry. You want me to talk to him? And I said, sure. I didn't think about it.
18: Right.
20: We go and we pray. The next week, I was like one desperate attempt. I go back to the movie house in Austin. And when I walked in, the guy goes, well, you guys have good connections. I'm like, what do you mean? He goes, you haven't heard? He said, the president of General Cinema in New York called the Los Angeles office and said, work it out with the church in Austin.
18: Oh.
20: So you're good to go.
18: That was a good friend.
20: Well, it was God's prompting of my friend to call me, and he knew someone who knew the president. Now, I thought everything was going to go great. 6 months later, because, hey, God worked it out,
19: yeah,
20: right?
19: Yeah.
20: But then 6 months later, we get kicked out. And then we had to move to six different locations during 2 years. Every time we moved, we lost people, we're reaching. Yeah. It was so frustrating. I'm like, Lord, what am I doing wrong? And I got to the end of myself in disappointment and frustration. And frustration with God.
1: Yeah.
20: Because he's not doing his will the way he's supposed to.
1: And look what I'm trying to do for you.
20: Look what I'm doing for you. Look at all I've given for you. And in that, he started whispering something into my mind over and over when I would start complaining for about a year. But it was the same thing every time. Am I enough?
1: Hmm.
20: Am I enough? And at first I was mad. I was like, what? I left my engineering career to follow you into ministry. I left that ministry to come plant a church.

0: is in heaven. Because God's will mostly is not done on earth. Because we spend most of our time trying to get my will be done. And that includes Christians and even pastors. And so I spent a whole year just practicing waking up every morning, surrendering my will, and trying to only do God's will during that day as best I understood it.
1: Right.
0: And it was amazing.
1: Well, and that's the challenge you put in the book. So let's talk about 60-60. What are you challenging your readers to do?
0: Yeah. So it came from that year of this experiment I did personally, and the joy I started to feel, the peace I started to feel, a deeper love for my children. I mean, these things that I really wanted, it was amazing. And I'm mowing the yard one day, and I'm talking to the Lord about it, and I'm just saying, I wish the people in my church could understand how great this life is with you. And I had the thought, do an experiment for 60 days. You know, it takes time to change a habit.
1: Right.
0: 60 days, every 60 minutes, set your watch beeper to go off, set an alarm to go off, or something to remind you, abide in me, remain in my love, as Jesus said in John 15, you know, and you will bear much fruit. Apart from me, you can do nothing. So just get them to try it for 60 days and see what happens. And we did the thousands of people have done this experiment, and it's life-changing.
1: That's amazing.
0: It's life-changing.
1: Yeah.
0: But it's what Jesus said over and over, right? Paul said it in Galatians chapter 5:16, walk by the Spirit, and you won't carry out the desires of the flesh. You don't have to try to stop sinning or try to break that habit or this habit or that addiction. Just walk by the Spirit, and you won't do that. Instead, the fruit of the Spirit, love, joy, peace, patience, kind, all that will start to grow.
1: Yeah.
0: Only one thing is necessary, Martha.
1: Listen.
0: It's the one thing. So we have to learn to stay connected. So that's the experiment. And here's the whole idea. We're all in the habit. I mean, just think about it. When you wake up on the typical day, how much time do you spend making your plans and thinking about how to get them done? Versus, Lord, what are you doing and what do you want me to do in each thought, in each moment, in each decision with my coworkers, with my children? And do we realize how much God loves us and is always with us and actually wants to guide us? That's what Jesus said in John 16. I'm going to send my Spirit. He will always be with you, and he will lead you into truth.
1: Yeah.
0: He'll lead you in the way of truth.
1: You know, John, in that regard, some people that might read the scripture says, you know, pray unceasingly. And you go, seriously, how do you even do that? How do you, you know, you got to go to do your banking. You got to work. How do you pray unceasingly? Like you're constantly in a state of prayer. It has that feel to it, like, man, it sounds impossible to do every hour, every 60 minutes. But yeah, people, really, John? I mean, really?
0: And that's what I like to say is, that's not what we're doing. We're not trying to beat the Muslims instead of five times of prayer a day, we're going to do 12.
1: Right.
0: That's not it. That's not it. It is learning to do life with this God who wants to do life with us, who truly loves us more than we can possibly imagine. And God is so good. I mean, this is the thing, is we've got to realize how much he loves us. In fact, one little experiment I've asked people to do sometimes is to realize that all love we experience is borrowed love. You know, this hit me one time when my children were little. And you know, when your children are little, they're so cute. They're so wonderful. But they're cuter when they're sleeping.
2: Not always. Those little cutie pies.
0: Well, and you know, they're just there and there's a little angelic face sleeping. And one night, I was just watching my daughter sleep and just praying over her. And I just had this overwhelming sense of love for her, you know, just overwhelming. And in that moment, I heard the whisper of God say, I love you more. And it shocked me.
1: Right.
0: I mean, it wasn't audible. It was just a thought.
1: It came out of left field. I know the feeling.
0: But then as I started to ponder it, you know, the Bible tells us God is love. There is no love apart from him, which means that all the love I've ever felt or given is just borrowed love. And he loves me more. And he loves you more. Whoever you are, whatever you've done, it doesn't matter.

0: He loves you more than you love your children, your spouse, more than you've experienced love from your grandparents, your parents. It's all borrowed love.
1: Man, it's so good.
0: And the point of that is, unless we realize who God is, and that because of what he's done for us in Christ, he did that so we will walk with him. He didn't do that just to get us into heaven one day. And believe me, I wrote about heaven. I know about that, right? That's not why. He wants us to do life with him in this loving relationship. That's what Jesus was trying to get across in John 15.
1: Yeah.
0: As the Father has loved me, so have I loved you. Right?
1: Mm, yeah.
0: And no greater love than to lay down his life. And abide, he said, in that love. And you will abide in my love when you obey me, when you obey my commands, when you do what I say.
1: When you listen.
0: Listen. Yeah, and respond. Exactly. Mm-hmm. So that's the 60-60 experiment.
1: Yeah.
0: So what I say is, it's not stopping every 60 minutes to pray. It's not that. If you do that, it's good. It's just totally missing it. What it actually is it's trying to reorient ourselves from a habit of ignoring God most of the day to realizing that God is with us all through the day and loves us and actually wants to guide and help us.
1: Yeah.
0: And I think what helps people is realizing it's not changing your life, it's reorienting your life. So in other words, you don't have to change necessarily anything you're doing, but do it with the Lord. Think about it this way. You're already going through life talking to yourself anyway. Okay, what am I going to do now? Oh, why did that person do that? Oh, wait, no. You've got this constant conversation in your head between you and yourself. Just let God in.
2: 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You've been listening to Focus on the Family with Jim Daly, and I hope you've been inspired to take on this challenge.
1: You know, the grace aspect John talked about is so important. It allows us to experience freedom in Christ, and this is why Focus on the Family exists. We want to encourage you in your relationship with the Lord and give you the resources you need to step out in faith. If you're having some trouble in that area, whether you've been hurt by past relationships or you would like to develop more courage in your faith, we have caring Christian counselors who can give you some direction and get you on a path toward healing. Another solid place to start is the book we talked about today, Soul Revolution, How Imperfect People Become All God Intended. And we'll make it easy for you. 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
8: God has said, your sins and iniquities will I remember no more. 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
8: God has taken your sins and he's cast them into the depths of the sea. You can't see them. They're gone. They're forgiven and they're forgotten. And we need to remember that, not be crippled by them.

0: us remember our most embarrassing moment. Maybe we said something we shouldn't have or did something we shouldn't have. It may have been silly or something serious, but we remember everything about that moment. Sometimes our sin can be like that. We know the Lord has forgiven us, but we're not too sure we've forgiven us. Today on A New Beginning, Pastor Greg Laurie helps us see just how complete the Lord's forgiveness is. It's just as if it never happened.
1: We live in a world full of fake things. We live in a world full of fake things. And I feel like we're living in an anti-Christ culture. And remember, anti doesn't just mean against, it also means instead of. And I feel like right now our culture is flooded with fake things or instead of versions of Jesus. We live in an ABC culture, anything but Christ. So let's dig in and see what John has to say to us in chapter 3, starting in verse 7. Little children, let no one deceive you. He who practices righteousness is righteous, just as he is righteous. He who sins is of the devil, for the devil has sinned from the beginning. For this purpose, the Son of God was manifested, that he might destroy the works of the devil. For whoever has been born of God does not sin, for his seed remains in him, and he cannot sin because he's been born of God. All right, so Satan is real and always has been. The devil comes to accuse and deceive. So it's kind of scary when you think about it. And you think, how can we overcome the devil? And that brings me to my next point. Jesus has already defeated Satan. Jesus has already defeated Satan. Look at 1 John 3:8. For this purpose, the Son of God was manifested, that he might destroy the works of the devil. Whoever has been born of God does not sin. His seed remains in him, and he cannot sin because he's been born of God. So why was Jesus Christ manifested? Why did he come to our planet? Well, he came to die for the sin of the world, needless to say. But he also came to destroy the works of the devil. At the cross, Satan was canceled. We hear about people being canceled today. Jesus canceled Satan. And it's talked about in Colossians 2:14, where it says, Christ canceled the record of the charges against us and took it away, nailing it to the cross. In this way, he disarmed the spiritual rulers and authorities and shamed them publicly by the victory over them on the cross. So Jesus canceled the record. The word here used for record is a handwritten certificate of debt. So imagine this for a moment. Here is a list, and on this list is your name. And there below your name is a list of every sin you've ever committed throughout your life. That would be a long list, would it not? And they just go through page after page after page, and you're just absolutely horrified by it. But here's what this verse is teaching. When Christ died on the cross, he canceled that list. He canceled every sin, canceled every lie, canceled everything you've done wrong. He paid for it and he defeated it. And I know there are times when some sins seem undefeatable. There's addictions in your life that you don't feel you can break. There are weaknesses you have that you don't feel you can overcome. But according to this verse and other verses, this has been dealt with at the cross. But let's think for a moment about his strategy. I mentioned he's called the accuser of the brethren. It's important we understand how this works. He is the accuser of the brethren. So here's how it rolls. You're just sitting somewhere, maybe even in church, and suddenly the most wicked, twisted thought comes into your mind. I mean, really bad. You can't even believe this thought is in your mind. And you can't believe this thought is in your mind in church of all places. And immediately the accuser of the brethren says, what kind of a twisted person are you? Why would you think such a thought? But here's the thing. It's not a sin to be tempted. It's only a sin if you give in to the temptation. The issue of sin is not in the bait, it's in the bite. Satan is always going to use your sins in a hateful and condemning way to drive you from the cross. The Holy Spirit will convict you of your sins in a loving way to bring you to the cross. Anything that drives you from the cross is from the devil. Don't listen to it. I can go to Christ right now. I can be forgiven. Yes, I sin, but I repent of that sin and I ask you to forgive me. I am forgiven by God. That brings me to my next point. If we really know God, we will love our brothers and sisters. Look at 1 John 3:14. We know that we pass from death to life because we love the brethren. He who does not love his brother abides in death. Whoever hates his brother is a murderer. And you know that no murderer has eternal life abiding in him. The word hate means to habitually despise. This is not just a transient emotion. This is a deep-rooted loathing. Now we all get ticked off with people at times, you know, like driving and you honk. Do you ever honk? I've never thought of myself as a honker per se, but I guess I am. I was driving with my granddaughter Riley the other day and I said, Riley, who's the best driver you know? Now I wanted her to say me because I think I'm a pretty good driver. She said, my dad. Oh, really? Why do you say your dad? She said, because he doesn't honk at people. I said, I don't honk at people. She said, oh, Papa, you honk at people a lot. So I guess I'm a honker. But that's not what John is talking about. Not a honker, but a hater. Where you want to destroy that person. And you don't want to be that person who has that kind of sin in your life. And that is exactly what he is dealing with here.
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1: Now we shift gears and we come to the final movement of what he's saying to us in 1 John 3. Where in verse 19 he says, we know we're of the truth and we shall assure our hearts before him. For if our heart condemn us, God is greater than our heart and he knows all things. Beloved, if our heart does not condemn us, we have confidence toward God that whatever we ask, we receive of him because we keep his commandments and do those things that are pleasing in his sight. Sometimes our heart condemns us. Sometimes we do something we should not have done and we feel bad about it. And we just can't get over it. The devil gets a foothold and he keeps condemning us for it because we crossed the line and we know we crossed the line and we keep beating ourselves up. Okay, speaking of honking, I was back in New York City recently. They're very big on honking in New York City. They honk all day and all night long. 2 a.m, they're honking. It's just a honky city. Well, I didn't mean it that way, but whatever. You know, it's just everybody's honking. So I'm crossing a crosswalk. And this is a big, long crosswalk across many lanes of traffic. I wait for it to go green. And I start walking across. I'm walking with all the other people. And all of a sudden, this car, like parked right in the front, lays on his horn. I jump And I know I should have just kept walking, but I was kind of ticked off, to be honest with you. I went around to the side of the car, gestured for him to roll down his window. I said, "Why did you honk at me?" He said, "Because you crossed the line. I'm in a crosswalk." I kind of started going over the crosswalk to go on the sidewalk. I said, "Everyone crossed the line." He said, "But you crossed the line." And his window went back up. But that was a little overkill in his part. I did murder him. Now, let me explain. In my heart, I murdered him. No, I didn't. Maybe for a moment, I might have. But that was very upsetting. I mean, it's one thing to honk at a person in their car. It's another thing to honk at a pedestrian. Now I'm justifying my honking, aren't I? Isn't that what I'm doing? But the reality is, it was overkill. You don't need to honk at someone that crosses over a little line. I still was in my little time where I could cross over. But our heart does that to us sometimes. You cross the line. You messed up. And I'm condemned for it. So John is saying, even if our heart condemns us, God is greater than our heart. And coming back to the blood of Jesus, yeah, you know, I did cross the line, but Jesus died on the cross. And I'm forgiven, and my sin is canceled, and my sin is forgiven, and my sin is forgotten. Right? So that's something to remember. I should not choose to remember what God has chosen to forget. And God has said, your sins and iniquities will I remember no more. So if God has chosen to no longer remember them, why should I keep remembering them? God even says, I'll take your sins and cast them into the depths of the sea. Years ago, I was out scuba diving in Maui. I went down about 30 feet, which, you know, it's not that deep, but it's somewhat deep. And we were going along, and you could see the ground floor of the ocean below. And then suddenly we came out to a spot where you couldn't see the ground floor anymore. It was this deep cavern of nothingness. And we kind of went over it, and it kind of freaked me out. And I turned around and swam back. I had not gone any deeper. I wasn't in any greater danger, but there was something very menacing and frightening to me about the fact that I could not see the bottom of where I was. And God has taken your sins and he's cast them into the depths of the sea. You can't see them. They're gone. They're forgiven and they're forgotten. And we need to remember that, not be crippled by them. Okay, coming back to an earlier point, and then I'm going to wrap this up. The devil doesn't want me to know any of these things. The devil doesn't want me to know that I can approach God no matter what because of the blood of Christ. The devil doesn't want me to know that I don't have to live under constant condemnation. He wants to keep me trapped. He wants me to think I can never break free from that lifestyle, never break free from that addiction, never break free from this other thing. He doesn't want me to know that Christ canceled all of these things at the cross. But we need to know what God wants us to know and let it affect us in the way that we live. So the devil will always try to keep you away from Jesus. And maybe I'm talking to somebody here that has messed up in life. You've crossed the line and then some. And you feel like there's no way back for me. What a lie. Of course there's a way back. It's through Christ. But you must admit you're a sinner and you must return to him. Remember the prodigal son, one of my favorite stories. Probably one of your favorites too. The boy went out and drug the family name to the gutter, made a mess of his life, but one day came to his senses and decided he was going to go home and say, "Father, I've sinned against you and I'm no longer worthy to be called your son. Just give me a job. I don't expect to be your son anymore, but can you just give me some employment because I'm basically starving to death." And I love how Jesus told this story to show us what God is like. Jesus says, while the boy was still a great ways off, the father saw him, had compassion on him, and ran to him and threw his arms around him and kissed him and welcomed him and said, "Rejoice with me, this my son who was dead is alive again. He who was lost is found." Put the ring in his finger, which meant he's still a son. Put a clean robe on him. So he was welcomed back, but the boy had to admit he was a sinner. The devil will say, "You can't do it. Do it another time. Do it tomorrow. Do it in a month. Do it in a year. Do it at another event." No. The devil's word is tomorrow. God's word is today. Today is the day of salvation. Because the devil knows if you keep putting it off, you just come to a point where you won't even think about it anymore. So if God's Holy Spirit is working in your heart right now, and by that I mean you're sensing a need to get right with Jesus Christ, like I need to commit my life to the Lord, or I need to recommit my life to the Lord, I strongly urge you, act on this now. Don't say, well, I'll do it tonight when I get home, or I'll do it next Sunday. No, no, now, right now, this is the moment. In fact, you may never have another opportunity like this again. So we're going to close in prayer, and I'm going to extend an invitation as we all pray together. Let's all bow our heads and pray. Father, now we've heard your word. Your word is truth. It's truth in a world full of lies and fakes. Now that we've heard your truth, I pray that your Holy Spirit will convict and convince anyone who is not right with you to get right with you right now. Now while our heads are bowed and our eyes are closed and we're praying, if you want Jesus Christ to forgive you of your sin, if you want to know that when you die, you will go to heaven, if you want this relationship with God we've been talking about, pray this out loud after me, okay? Let's pray this now. Pray these words. Lord Jesus, I know that I'm a sinner, but I know that you're the Savior who died on the cross for my sin and rose again from the dead. Thank you for shedding your blood for me, Jesus. I turn from my sin. I'm sorry for my sin. I repent of my sin. And I choose to follow you from this moment forward as my Savior and Lord, as my God and my friend. Thank you for hearing this prayer and answering this prayer. In Jesus' name I pray.

0: 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Well, Pastor Greg, your book, Jesus Revolution, and the movie of the same name have touched a lot of lives. In fact, let me read you a comment from a listener on this subject.
1: Okay.
0: She starts by saying, "My story is nothing extraordinary or exciting." Now, remember, she said that. "I'm just a woman who became a widow in 2019, and my life has felt empty ever since. I had absolutely no knowledge of the Bible or Jesus other than he was born, died on the cross, was buried, and rose on the third day." That's a pretty good start.
2: Yeah.
0: "Then I heard about the Jesus Revolution movie, and it sounded interesting because I remember that time, and I know people who were saved at that time. I saw a video of Pastor Laurie talking about the movie, and to be honest, I found myself wanting to hear more from him. I liked him instantly. Well, I thought to myself, you've got that Bible, read it. So I started reading the Gospels, and I nearly fell out of my chair. I always thought the Gospels were the small paragraphs that were read in church every week. I had no idea how long they were or what they said. All I know is when I started reading them, it was the strangest thing. I could feel love coming at me from the pages. I could picture Jesus being there and doing all those wonderful things, and I was dumbfounded. It only took 66 years to find this out. Now I read my Bible every single day without fail. I can't get enough of it. It brought Jesus to life for me. I started attending a Bible-based church and doing Bible study, and now my life is completely different. No longer empty. Remember," she said, "my story is nothing extraordinary or exciting." I think I would disagree with that. Wouldn't you?
2: Hey, I would. It's so amazing to hear what we call the testimony. The testimony is when we tell our story of how we came to Christ. And, you know, there's a certain similarity in all of our testimonies. We become aware of our need for God. We somehow hear the gospel through a person, through reading the Bible, as in her case, or some other way. And then we realize we need to make that commitment to Christ ourselves, and we do so, and conversion takes place. But I'm amazed at the different ways the Lord reaches different people. And I'm so thankful that the Jesus Revolution film was an impetus to get your attention. That's really why it was made. You know, we told a story to inspire people. It's a story of how I came to faith, how my wife came to faith, how others came to faith as well. And it can be your story. And so we're thankful that God has used this movie and this story to touch people around the world. And by the way, did you know that movie is based on a book? The book is simply titled Jesus Revolution. Ellen Vaughn is the author. She's a prolific, outstanding writer. And I wrote it with her, telling her all the stories firsthand, and she tells all about those stories that God did in that last great spiritual awakening known as the Jesus Movement or the Jesus Revolution. By the way, Time Magazine coined that phrase, of all people. They saw it was a revolution, and in many ways, it was. Well, anyway, we wrote this book, Jesus Revolution. The film is based on this book, and you can have your own copy of the Jesus Revolution book for your gift of any size. If you saw the movie, you've got to read this book. And if you've read the book, I think you'll enjoy reading it again. And for folks that are extra generous, we're not only going to send you the Jesus Revolution book, we're going to send you a DVD copy of the Jesus Revolution film, also a digital download copy that you can take the film and put it on your phone or your tablet or your computer and enjoy it for years to come. 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And thank you for your generous investment in this ministry, which enables us to teach the Word of God and preach the gospel all around the world. So get your copy of the Jesus Revolution book. And for those that give a little extra, the Jesus Revolution movie.
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1: If you're like me, you've never actually been to a Super Bowl. 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No. Hey, I'm Paul, and thanks again for listening to Faith Radio. You know, sometimes we bring that mentality to Hebrews 12:1-2, which is our Growing Your Faith verse for today. And it talks about the cloud of witnesses, but they're not witnesses to us. 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Hebrews 12:1-2 is our Growing Your Faith verses for today. 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
9: Wide is the road of the masses. Narrow is the road of obedience, conviction, and clarity. This is Susie Larson with another Grow and Go moment, helping you to discover and enjoy what God wants to do in and through you. In the book of Jeremiah, chapter 6, verse 16, we read this. This is what the Lord says. Stop at the crossroads and look around. Ask for the old godly way and walk in it. Travel its path and you'll find rest for your souls. But you reply, no, that's not the road we want. The prophet Jeremiah appealed to the people to come back to God, to do his will, his way. Meanwhile, The other so-called prophets promised a false peace without addressing any of the selfish, sinful tendencies of the people. Following Jesus isn't about rigid religion or pious self-denial. It's about understanding and believing God when he says that sin, rebellion, and self-sufficiency are devastating to the soul and in direct conflict to his kingdom ways. Imagine our holy God appealing to these rebellious souls, asking them to return to him so he could bring rest to the soul and restoration to their lives. But they'd have none of it. Every day we face a similar crossroad. Will we go our own way, lean on our own understanding, choose an earthbound perspective instead of an eternal one? God's ways will ultimately always bring life, rest, healing, and wholeness. Maybe you're at a crossroad today. Stop and look around, discern God's way, and walk in it. The ancient path of faith is not well traveled by the masses, only by those with a keen eye of faith. May you have the discernment and the humility to walk in it. This is Susie Larson with another Grow and Go moment. For more resources, go to growandgotoday.com.
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13: Some of you are still trying to be a coach to your kids and they're in their 30s or their 40s. 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
16: Well, welcome to Family Life Today. We've got a great day for you.
14: We sure do. We have a guest that maybe you remember or you've heard before. It is our friend, Bob Lapine.
16: Yeah, and he was the host of Family Life for almost 30 years. And he was on the Love Like You Mean It cruise with us and gave a talk on navigating relationships with adult children.
14: This was such a popular talk. Everybody was talking about it the whole time.
16: Yeah, so you don't want to miss it. And you're going to love Bob. And you know, he's got that voice that's sort of familiar. Some of you have heard it for decades. So here's Bob.
13: I'm guessing that if you're here, you probably have at least one child and you're no longer paying their cell phone bill or their car insurance, right? Yes. How many of you are in that category? Raise your hand if you've got. Okay, that's a great liberating thing. But here's the problem. Sometimes with that, these kids start making choices on their own. And we don't like some of those choices. And it can create relationship tension. And that's what I want to talk about. As we talk about relating to your adult kids, I'm aware that this is an issue for so many parents. And let me just start with where we are. So a lot of kids grew up, a lot of our kids grew up thinking the gospel is there's a God. I need to keep the rules. And if I do, I'll have a good life. And then they went to college and found out I'm keeping the rules and other people look like they're having a better life than I am. And they began to question what they had learned because what they hadn't learned was a full biblical gospel. It's not what they'd been taught. They'd learned keep the rules and God will bless you. Instead of learning that your life is about God being at the center and you serve him and there are going to be bumps along the way, but you keep hanging on to him because that's what this is all about. So in hearing this incomplete gospel, when they started to go, I'm not sure I believe that anymore, they started to look around and say, this doesn't jibe with my experience. And then something else was happening at the same time. There's another sociologist, an author by the name of Aaron Wren, who says that in the era that I grew up in, in the 50s and the 60s, Christianity was perceived as a good thing. In fact, if you were an insurance agent, you made sure you went to church because you wouldn't get any business if you didn't, right? So Christianity was seen as a net positive. But he said in the 60s and 70s, something started to happen. Christianity moved from being a good thing to being a neutral thing. But he said in the last decade, we've seen a shift. It's gone from being neutral to being a negative. So now if you say you're a Christian, there are people who will immediately think poorly of you. You see, in a generation, we've gone from a good thing to a neutral thing to a bad thing. And our kids who are reprocessing their faith in a culture where Christianity is going out of favor are thinking, I'm not sure I believe this, and there's a penalty to pay if I do. So that's a part of what they're having to deal with. Now, with that as kind of a background of how we got to where we are, let me take you to a passage of scripture, and I want you to turn there if you have a Bible with you on your device, or some of you even have an old paper Bible with you. You can get that out. Turn to Ephesians chapter 4, and I'm going to show you three verses here that are the verses that are what I come back to over and over again when it comes to my relationship with my adult children. But of course, it goes beyond just my adult children. This is the Apostle Paul speaking, and the first three chapters in the book of Ephesians are where he lays out his theological foundation. Here's what God has done for us in Christ. And chapter 4 is a turning point in Ephesians where he says, because of what God has done for us in Christ, here's how we should live. And he starts in Ephesians 4, verse 1. This is the word of God for the people of God. He says, I, therefore, a prisoner for the Lord, urge you to walk in a manner worthy of the calling to which you have been called, with all humility and gentleness, with patience, bearing with one another in love, eager to maintain the unity of the Spirit in the bond of peace. Now, let me just look at those three verses with you for a second. The goal, he says, is the unity of the Spirit in the bond of peace. So what he's aiming for, what he wants us to be eager to maintain, is unity in the Spirit. Now, when we talk about spiritual unity, we talk about being aligned around the gospel. But unity is pleasing to the Lord, especially in the church. In fact, Jesus, on the night before he's crucified, when he's praying, he says, I pray, Father, that they would be one, even as you and I are one, that there'd be no division. He wants us to be united in him and united in the central message of the gospel. So unity in the church is pleasing to the Lord. That's the goal. He says, to get there, you have to walk in a manner worthy of your calling. And what does that mean? That means that when I am walking, when I'm doing life, when I'm interacting with my adult kids or with anybody, my number one goal should always be that that interaction would put the glory of God on display, that Jesus would be seen in how I'm interacting with them. That if they are going to react or reject what I'm doing, it's not because of how I'm presenting it, it's because of the message that they're rejecting. He says, walking worthy means you walk with humility. You walk with humility. Here's what that means. That means you walk saying, I can learn from you just as much as you can learn from me. Now, as parents, we don't feel like that's really true, right? I mean, we really feel like I know more than you do. I've lived longer than you have. I've had more life experience. You should just be quiet and listen to me. But that's not humility. Jesus is the one who said that we're really good at seeing the speck in our kids' eyes. Not just our kids, but other people's eyes. But when it comes to our adult kids, we can see those specks clearly. But we're not so good at seeing the log that's in our own eyes. Humility says, I've got to pull back and say, What's going on in my own heart and life? I've got to walk with humility. Secondly, he says, if you're going to walk in a manner worthy of your calling, it's got to be with gentleness. You know, the only two things Jesus ever said about his own character, when he was describing himself to others, he says, this is what I'm like. Do you know what the two things were? I am meek and lowly of heart. Meekness is not weakness. Meekness is power under control. And lowly of heart means that we are humble. So we must be gentle. Gentleness requires that we be self-controlled and we have grace for others. It's about controlling anger in the midst of frustration. It's about mercy and love and compassion and kindness. So we must be humble. We must be gentle. The third thing, if we're going to walk in a manner worthy of our calling, we must be patient. Who knows what the old King James word for patience is? Long suffering. A patient person suffers for a long time. It goes with the territory. And it's fascinating to me that in the description of love in 1 Corinthians 13, where it begins to describe this is what love is, the first thing it says, love is patient. So if you're going to really love somebody, you're going to suffer for a long time. It's what the Bible teaches. Love is long suffering. It means that, well, let me read one definition. The Greek word for patient literally means you put your anger and wrath far away from you. That's what the word means. It means to put anger and wrath far away. To be long suffering as opposed is different than being hasty or angry. In punishment, you endure patiently as opposed to losing faith or giving up. Let me ask you some diagnostic questions to see just how patient you are. Are you easily provoked? Can the right somebody say thing and you just you go off? Do they know your buttons? Can your buttons be pushed easily? Do you find yourself easily annoyed or angry when your adult kids don't think the way you do about things? Are there times when you're interacting with your adult kids when you feel your muscles tightening and your stomach getting clenched up and your fists are going like this? Patience means that we can endure those things by the power of the Spirit in walking in a manner worthy. So it's with all humility, gentleness, patience. The last one is forbearance, bearing with one another. Bearing with one another means that we're tolerant of differences on secondary issues, that we can bear with one another even if we don't see eye to eye on secondary issues.
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17: 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And all you have to do is use the code COUNTDOWN27 to get these savings.
16: Yeah, so just go to familylifetoday.com. 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That's good through June 30th. So I would suggest you do it right now. Well, why don't you listen to the rest of what Bob said on the cruise and then do it.
13: So with that, let me give you just some practical thoughts, things that have tripped us up with our adult kids. One of the problems with parents with adult kids is that you have not graduated out of the last phase of parenting to your new phase of parenting. So there are four phases of parenting when you're raising your kids. When your kids are little, you're a caretaker. Your job is to keep them alive and fed and keep them out of harm and danger. They don't do much, but you control everything about their lives just to keep them alive. And then when they start to crawl and they become toddlers, you move from being a caretaker to being a cop. So now when they go about the day, you are going around writing tickets and putting them in timeout or disciplining them. You're sending them off to prison, right, for their behavior. Because, and you've seen this happen, you know, when they can toddle and they can pull themselves up and there's a plant and they're reaching in and they take the dirt and you go, no, no, no, no, don't eat that. And they look at you and they look at the dirt and they look at you and they start to do that. And you're going, no, no. Right. And they just go take the dirt to their mouth and you go over and slap their hand and you send them to their, you're being a cop. There's a penalty to pay. That's the fine that they have to pay for eating the dirt. So you're a cop for many years until they get into their late or early adolescence, the teen years, maybe preteen years, and you move from being a cop to being a coach. Now they are exercising their own judgment about things. You can't cop them anymore. So now you have to be around and say, okay, here's what's going to happen. Here's what you need to do. Think of a basketball coach. You put the player in the game. You're shouting things from the sideline. Block, defend, shoot. You're pulling them out of the game. If they do something wrong, you're benching them. You're huddling up and giving, you're coaching them through, but they're starting to make choices on their own. They get their driver's license and you can't cop them anymore because they're out on their own making their choices. You have to coach them before they go out and you have to ride herd on them. So you're coaching them. There comes a point where you have to move from being a coach to being the fourth level, which is a consultant. Okay. A consultant is somebody that a client hires to give them advice. And so when you become a consultant with your kids, you say to them, you know, if we can ever help you with any counsel or advice on this, we're here. You let us know. But you're no longer their coach. You're now a consultant waiting to be hired by them. Here's the problem. Some of you are still trying to be a coach to your kids and they're in their 30s or their 40s. You're still on the sidelines saying, don't do that. You're still trying to call a huddle and get them to play the game your way. No, you need to learn how to be a consultant. And if you don't make that shift, it will create a problem in your relationship with your adult kids. Here's a second issue for a lot of parents with adult kids. Too much of your identity is wrapped up in your adult kids' behavior. You're concerned about your adult kids' behavior in part because of the choices they're making, but in part because of the reflection it is back on you. And you're parenting and you're embarrassed and you're afraid that your friends are going to say you must have been a bad parent because your kids are living up. You just have to learn how to let that go and trust that the Lord was more sovereign over the experience than even your parenting. That the choices your kids are making, they're making because they have their own free moral agency, not because you did something right or wrong. Now, we did things wrong. Who did things wrong as a parent, right? All of us did. Is God sovereign over those things? Yes. Can you let that go? Hey, there may be some things you need to apologize to your kids for that you did wrong, but ultimately don't have your identity wrapped up in your kids' behavior. Here's a third thing. Some parents have problems with their adult kids because you never let your kids leave when they got married. The Bible says that in marriage, the first step is a man shall leave father and mother, cleave to his wife. And in Psalm 45, it says that a woman is to leave her family. They're to leave and form a new relationship. Some adult parents never let their kids leave. They continue to try to coach when they shouldn't be coaching. And they've not honored that new unit as the independent unit that it needs to be. So I think those are three of the pitfalls that we can fall into as adult parents. And then as we watch our kids grow and make choices, either moral choices or spiritual choices or political choices, I mean, let's just be honest. A lot of the divide between one generation and another generation right now is on who you voted for in the last election. So what do we do if we've got a child who has stood up and said, I no longer believe what you taught me to believe. I'm not a Christian anymore. I no longer publicly profess faith in Christ. How do we respond to that as parents? And some of you are there. Well, I think we respond the way the father in the prodigal son story responded in Luke chapter 15. How did he respond? What he did was he continued to pray for and wait for his child to wake up. We know that he didn't do anything that would have created a barrier for his son to come home when he woke up. And that's maybe the most important thing that you can do. You make sure your child who has abandoned their faith knows that they're always welcome back home. They're always welcome, that your love for them is not contingent on their profession of faith, that you love them unconditionally. When the father of the prodigal son saw the son starting to make a move home, he ran to him and embraced him, threw his arms around him and welcomed him. And the son knew he was always welcome back home. And I think that's maybe the most important thing. We did an interview a number of years ago with a guest on Family Life Today, a man named Phil Waldrop. And he said, here are my six principles for what you can do as parents if your son is a prodigal, your son or your daughter. Number one, you have to learn to live guilt-free in your own Christian life. I thought that's really interesting that he would say, in order for your son or daughter to come back home, you have to learn how to live guilt-free. What does he mean? He means that Romans 8:1 is true. There is therefore now no condemnation for those who are in Christ Jesus. You say, but the mistakes I made. Yes, there's no condemnation. God forgives that. God erases it. Here's what God does with the mistakes you made, the sins. He puts them as far as the east is from the west. He puts them behind his back where he doesn't see them. He puts them at the bottom of the ocean, the Bible says. The Bible says the omniscient God remembers

0: And you do that, and that's the only agenda. It's not like, now, is there anything you want to ask me about? You know, you don't fill a, once you've confessed, you don't say, do you have anything you'd like to say? That's not how that conversation should go. Number three, you must love your prodigal unconditionally. You do not hold back your love for your prodigal until your prodigal changes. You love them unconditionally in the middle of the sin that they're in the middle of the rejection that they're in, and you make sure they know you love them. Here's the fourth thing he says. You must allow sin to run its course. When the prodigal was away from the father, while he was caught up in riotous living and still had money, he wasn't thinking about back home, and there was nothing the father could do. He had to get to the pigsty before he woke up. And your child, as painful as it may be, may need to get to a deeper level of sinful engagement before they ever wake up. And I have talked to parents who have prayed for their kids to hit the bottom farther than they are so that they'll wake up, and prayed for God to bring other people to speak into their lives. And then you have to guard your words with your prodigal. Be very careful in guarding your words. Life and death is in the power of the tongue, the Bible says. And if you want to know, well, what kind of words should I use with my prodigal? Read Ephesians 4:29, which tells us that our speech should always be, give grace to those who hear, should be seeking to edify them. That it's a good verse to memorize in terms of the kind of speech you should have with your prodigal. And then finally, the sixth principle is keep praying for your prodigal. Keep praying for that prodigal. Let me give you another passage that's one that I've come back to over and over again over the last 5 years in all kinds of contexts. This is 2 Timothy 2. It's Paul's last letter writing to his protege Timothy, who's a pastor in Ephesus. And he says to him about being the Lord's servant. And I think that's all of us. We are all the Lord's servant. He said, the Lord's servant must not be quarrelsome. Must not be quarrelsome. Let me say that again. Must not be quarrelsome, but kind to everyone. Able to teach, and then here's the kicker, patiently enduring evil. It's not patiently enduring inconveniences or differences. Let that sink in again. Don't be quarrelsome, be kind to everyone, able to teach, patiently enduring evil, correcting opponents with gentleness, it says. And it goes on to say this, God may perhaps grant them repentance, leading to a knowledge of the truth. They may come to their senses and escape the snare of the devil after being captured to do his will. So there's the promise of scripture here that we act the way we're called to act. Don't be quarrelsome, be kind, be patient in enduring evil, and correct with gentleness, and God may grant them repentance. And that's what you're praying for, that God would awaken them and bring repentance. I'll close with this. 3 John verse 4, one of my favorite verses in the Bible, is the verse John is talking about his spiritual children, but he says, I have no greater joy than to know that my children are walking in the truth. And if that's true, I think there's no greater pain than when our kids aren't walking in the truth. And when we feel that pain, we take that pain to Jesus, who knows the pain better than we do. And we say, Lord, they're in your hands. I trust them to you, and I trust the outcome of their lives to you. And Lord, would you do what I can't do? Would you be their coach instead of me trying to be their coach?
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7: Open the Bible with Colin Smith.
8: God was Israel's king. He did everything that a king would do for his people and much more, but God's people didn't want to depend on him alone. So the people came to the prophet Samuel and asked him to appoint a king for them. God was not pleased. The Lord said to Samuel, "They have not rejected you, they have rejected me from being king over them." But God let them have their way, and the people suffered as a result. God's people made a poor choice, but God is able to redeem bad decisions. There's no sin that puts you beyond the grace of God, and no decision that puts you beyond the help of God.
7: Is there someone in your life who needs to know the God of the Bible and might be open to take a journey through the Bible with you? 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
9: Is there something stopping you from doing what God wants? 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
1: Have you ever felt paralyzed by fear? I mean, there's something you know you want to do, you know God wants you to do it, but you're just afraid. 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Stay with me.
0: I'm Dave Drewy, and today on Living on the Edge, Chip Ingram opens Acts chapter 4, where Peter and John are standing before the most powerful religious court in the land, being ordered to stop talking about Jesus. Their answer is one of the most remarkable things in the entire book of Acts, and it's the launching point for today's message. And stay with us, because later in today's program, Chip will be sharing about our mid-year match, a special giving opportunity happening right now that we don't want you to miss. Well, now here's Chip Ingram with his lesson, Learning to Walk in the Power of God.
1: There's this amazing mission, this unstoppable grace, tsunami grace, when Jesus died on the cross and he rose from the dead, and his passionate love for every human being forcefully moving forward for the last 2,000 years. And he started with about 120 people and their mission. You talk about mission impossible, reach the world. And for 40 days, he talks to them and he teaches them. And then they watch him, chapter 1, ascend into heaven. Chapter 2, he sends the Holy Spirit. And then chapter 3, remember? Kind of like the movie, What About Bob? Right? Just take, you know what, guys? You're just normal, ordinary people. Just take baby steps. And the baby step was Peter and John just did, you know what you normally do? They draw near to God. And so they're walking their way to the temple. And they see a guy that since they were children have been crippled, but they saw him through new eyes. They saw him through the eyes of his need and the resources of God, and he acted on that good impulse, and he speaks, and he takes his big step of faith, and he reaches down, and as he reached and pulled the man, bang, a miracle happens. And pretty soon, there's thousands of people seeing this man that everyone has seen crippled from birth. What would happen if 100% of us just acted on that Holy Spirit-inspired impulse to love someone, to communicate to someone? 120 people transformed the world in the last 2,000 years, not because some, you know, big thing came down from heaven and there was a scroll with a game plan that said what to do every moment of every day. It was ordinary people just like you, just like me. And pretty soon they just drew near to God, and they begin to look at people differently the way Jesus looks at them. And then they acted on those good impulses. And when they did, then God began to do some amazing things, and they gave him credit. And then they boldly explained, we have to tell you, this isn't us. Jesus, who was killed, rose from the dead, and he loves people and he wants to help you. And he preaches this amazing sermon. It doesn't end there. Last part I want you to remember when you take these baby steps for God is to expect a polarizing response. Expect a polarizing response. If you'll pick it up with me in Acts chapter 4. So Peter has just preached this sermon. I mean, the fearful fisherman, the uneducated guy that doesn't bring much to the table, the blue-collar worker, preaches a sermon, and we're going to see what happens. Some really good stuff and some really hard stuff. Beginning in chapter 4, the priests and the captain of the guard and the Sadducees came to Peter and John while they were speaking to the people. And they were greatly disturbed because the apostles were teaching the people and proclaiming Jesus, the resurrection of the dead. And they seized Peter and John because it was evening, and they put him in jail until the next day. But many who heard the message believed, and the number of men grew to about 5,000. You know, sometimes it's just, I guess, human nature. When you do exactly what God wants you to do, and you begin to draw near to God, and you say, you know, I may not be really good at this, but you start reading the Bible on a regular basis, and you start talking to him, and, you know, even while you're driving, you start communicating throughout the day, and in the middle of a meeting, something comes up, and you start saying, Lord, what do you want me to do? And then pretty soon, you start looking at people instead of by the outside and judging them through Jesus' eyes, and then he'll give you these little impulses. And you think only it could be someone else, and you act on one, and then he confirms it, and you act on another, and pretty soon you find yourself explaining to people that there's hope, and there's life, and there's forgiveness. The assumption is that everything's gonna go great. Since you're doing the right thing at the right time and honoring God, it's gonna be great. What I wanna tell you is that it usually produces a polarizing response. They end up in jail, negative. People come to Christ, and a movement has begun. positive. You need to grasp the reality that a student isn't greater than his teacher. And Jesus lived a perfect life, loved people perfectly, and when he told people the truth out of love from a tender heart, some people responded, it changed the course of their eternity, and other people rejected him. And that's how it goes with us. Because that's true, and because down in your psyche you know that's true, I want to move from taking baby steps to walking in the power of God. As you go through this tsunami movement that you see in Acts chapter 1, 2, 3, and 4, and 5 and the rest of this book, this little fearful group of people, they change the world. They take on the establishment. They start with baby steps, but they begin to walk in the power of God. They begin to expect God to do supernatural things, and he does. The scripture says, Jesus is the same yesterday, today, and forever. Chapter 3 told us that there's power available, but it starts with baby steps. Chapter 4 is going to address the biggest issue, why most followers of Christ don't walk in the power of God. And you know what that reason is? Fear. Fear. Well, I would step out and say something, but I don't know what I would say. What if someone asked me a question? Fear. Well, what if I take a couple steps and then God has some like bigger plan and wants me to go someplace I don't want to? Fear. Well, what if I want to do something, but I just don't have what it takes? Fear. What if people reject me? Fear. The average follower of Christ is paralyzed by the fear of what might happen or what you don't possess in order to be the person that God wants to use. And it's so interesting, in Acts chapter 4, there's four clear lessons about how the Spirit of God living inside of you as his follower will help you overcome your fear. Lesson number one, fear not, the Holy Spirit will speak through you. I mean, let's face it, all of us are pretty concerned that someone's going to ask you something, you don't know how to respond. Pick up the story with me in chapter 4, verse 5. The next day, the rulers, the elders, and the teachers of the law met in Jerusalem. Annas the high priest was there, and so was Caiaphas and John and Alexander and the other men of the high priestly family. They had Peter and John brought before them, and they began to question them. And here's the question. By what power or what name did you do this? This man who was crippled and healed, he's standing in front of him. It's a semicircle of about 70. It was the council made up of the Sanhedrin, which are the Sadducees. And they don't believe in the resurrection. And then you have the high priestly family. We get four or five different names during that time. And then you have some teachers of the law. So you have sort of the court of Israel of that day. And they made all the recommendations in terms of what would happen to the Roman government. They had authority except for issues of like capital offenses. And so they bring these two guys, and you've got this testimony of this guy that was crippled and he's healed. And they're saying, now, by what power or what name, how did you guys pull this off? Peter then, verse 8, filled with the Holy Spirit, rulers and elders of the people, if we're being called to account today for an act of kindness shown to a cripple and are asked how he was healed, then know this, you and all the people of Israel, it is by the name of Jesus Christ of Nazareth, whom you crucified, but whom God raised from the dead, that this man stands before you healed. He is the stone which you builders rejected, which has become the capstone. He's quoting Psalm 118. Salvation is found in no one else, for there is no other name under heaven given to men by which we must be saved. Now, again, we put these apostles in stained glass way too quickly. This is a guy that it was less than a month ago or so, maybe 6 or 8 weeks, a little servant girl says, do you know him? And he starts swearing, I've never seen him before in my life. And then he's filled with the Holy Spirit, and he meets the resurrected Christ. And he's no superstar. All he's doing is going about doing what he knows, the next logical thing. And so he's on his way to a prayer meeting, and God gives him this prompting, and he responds to that prompting, a miracle occurs, and now he's in jail. And now he's in jail, and now he's brought before the intellects of his day. This is like going, you know, before the equivalent of, you know, Harvard or Stanford, all the PhDs, and you haven't even been to college, and they're gonna ask you the questions. And I'm thinking Peter in his heart of hearts is thinking, oh, Lord, I got to trust your promise. I got to trust that you'll teach me what to say. And I believe because Jesus promised, he said, the Holy Spirit will bring to mind everything that you need. Did you notice I put the promise in there? Look what God promised the disciples and he promises us. Jesus promised in Luke 21, verses 12 to 15, he says, "But before all of this, they will lay hands on you and persecute you. They will deliver you to the synagogues and prisons, and you will be brought before kings and governors on account of my name. This will result in your being witnesses to them. But make up your mind not to worry beforehand how you will defend yourselves. For I will give you words and wisdom that none of your adversaries will be able to resist or contradict." Notice, make up your mind in advance. That's a pre-decision. In other words, you don't have to be afraid about what you're going to say in a situation at work or with a relative or with a friend or someone that you meet. And you don't have to be afraid, because in that moment, make up your mind, God so cares about them and is so prepared, he will put words in your mouth to help them. Because he wants you to know you don't have to be afraid. He wants to release us as his followers to love and care for people.
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1: Look how bold Peter was. I mean, notice that's pretty good psychology, right? Oh, if we're on trial for this act of kindness, that was a good line, wasn't it? Right? I mean, you're down on us for doing something really wonderful and kind and good to someone? And then he just goes strong and tells them, he quotes scripture so there's truth behind it. And then after he quotes scripture, he looks them dead in the eye and says, "There is salvation in no other name." He's bold. He's bold because these aren't Peter's words. These are the Spirit of God speaking through Peter. And that promise is as true for you and me as it was for them. Sadly, about 8 to 9 out of every 10 Christians who are legitimate followers of Christ have never verbally shared the gospel with another person, have never explained to another person, even though we are the possessors and stewards of eternal life, have never shared with another person at work or in our family or in our neighborhood or who we hang out with, very specifically, how Christ died for them, that their sin separates them from God, that he died and rose from the dead, he's paid for that, and makes an offer by grace of eternal life. Now, I told you, we're in this series, it's powerful. I'm not gonna do the, "We need to really start caring about people that don't know about Christ," and you know, the guilt trip never works. Lord, would you create in my heart a love for people the way you love them? Especially those that are outside of a relationship with you. Lord, would you give me a boldness that I don't have? Would you help me to see people, not through how they appear or how they might intimidate me? Would you just give me your eyes? And so I've been praying that. And God answered my prayer this week. Just a little, I'm just taking gradual baby steps. And so I was working out. As I was working out, a guy came in. We played a little 2-on-2. And I could tell he's from another country. And I said, "Where are you from?" He said, "I'm from Egypt." And I said, "Hey, I've been there a couple times. And where from?" And we talked a little bit. And I said, "What's your name?" He said, "Amen." I said, no, I appreciate it. "But what's your name?" He says, "That is my name." And so we got talking a little bit. And you know, it wasn't like I had some big plan or anything. I'm just working out. And he's sweaty and I'm sweaty. And you know, I didn't know. I just heard come out of my mouth. I said, "You know, I use your name a lot." And he says, "What do you mean?" I said, "Well, you know, I pray like during the day, and at the end I say amen. So I use your name a lot." He said, "That's very interesting." He said, "You know, I had a friend invite me." Now think of how God's working. I went to a Christian church this last weekend, and he told me a little bit about it. And I said, "Oh, where are you coming from?" Long story short, this guy came from a wealthy family in Egypt, has been in the country for over a decade, very articulate, 28 years old, has studied Islam, and went to actually school and graduate school, understands it. And we begin to have a dialogue about Jesus and Abraham and Islam and Christianity. And I said, "Do you ever wonder, you know, we had a really good conversation and I probably spent, it's hard to believe, about 70% of the time listening and asking him questions and really just realizing, I just want to know what's in this guy's heart and I want to learn." And anyway, finally he says, "You know, there's not that much difference between us and everything else." I said, "Well, you know, I kind of think there really is." And he said, "Well, what do you mean?" I said, "Well, let me give you the difference in just 6 letters." Just six letters is all the difference between Islam and what Jesus taught in the Bible. And actually the difference between Jesus and every other religion in the world. And, you know, we're dripping in the basketball court. He goes, well, what is it? Well, the first two letters are what Islam demands in every other religion. And the letters are D-O. You got to do. You got to do, right? I said, you pray five times a day? Yeah, you got to pray five times a day. You need to go and pray. Do, right? To earn God's favor. He says, right. I said, how do you know for sure if you've ever done enough? And you know, it was that moment of, he gave me that look. I don't know. But we were friends. It's coming. And I said, here's what Jesus taught. Everything he taught can be summed up in four letters. D-O-N-E. Done. See, it's not about, now, because he said, look, you know, you want to tell the truth? I want to tell the truth. You want to be a good husband? I want to be a good husband. You know, see, there's not much different. I said, no, you understand. You're doing that to try and earn someone's favor that you're really afraid of down deep. And I'm doing it because I'm so loved that it's done. He died for me. I'm already forgiven. I have a relationship and that flows his life out of me. And you know, we got done and I said, I have learned so much today. Would you be open to kind of hanging out and teaching me about Islam? I said, because let's face it, on both, aren't there like idiots and radical extremists, you know, in the name of Christianity or Islam that do wacko stuff? He goes, yeah. I said, I'd really like to understand it. He said, well, I'm here every day. I said, okay. So we exchanged a little information. Now, I got to tell you, where did those six letters come from? They came from the Holy Spirit. I've never shared the gospel like that in my life. I mean, he was bringing stuff to my mind that I studied about Islam, you know, who knows where. And what gave me, you know, Mr. Mouthy, the person who's always going to say da-da-da-da-da-da and make these reasoned arguments, who in the world could have me shut up and listen and actually just care about someone and realize all I want to do is understand where you're coming from and care and allow the love of Christ to come through me to you. I just acted on a good impulse. I saw him through different eyes. God will give you everything you need and he'll speak through you. This promise is for you. People in your office, he's preparing them. People on the job site, he's preparing them. When you walk your dog in the park, he's preparing them. Let it come out of your mouth. The second lesson from Acts 4 is fear not, the Holy Spirit will protect you. Because see, once you say, well, if it starts coming out of my mouth, well, you know, I'm going to get a bad reputation or it might limit my job or, you know, he might protect, oh gosh, what if it works? That could get really scary. I might have to go on a missions trip or so pretty soon we have this fear of what might happen. Notice what happens as we pick up the story in verse 13. When they saw the courage of Peter and John, they realized they were unschooled, ordinary men. That's good, because that's who most of us are. They were astonished, and they took note of these men that they'd been with Jesus. But since they could see the man who'd been healed standing there with them, there was nothing they could say. So they ordered them to withdraw from the Sanhedrin, and then they conferred together. What are we going to do with these men? They ask. Everybody living in Jerusalem knows that they've done an outstanding miracle, and we can't deny it. But to stop this thing from spreading any further among the people, we must warn these men to speak no longer anymore in his name. Then they called them back again and commanded them to speak or teach no longer in the name of Jesus. But Peter and John replied, judge for yourselves whether it's right in God's sight to obey you rather than God. For we cannot help speaking about what we have seen and heard. And they had further threatened them, then they let them go, and they couldn't decide how to punish them because all the people were praising God for all that had happened. For the man who was miraculously healed was over 40 years old. Will you underline this one verse? We could not stop or help ourselves from thinking. It's unstoppable. But notice what? He says, he doesn't say we couldn't stop speaking about these intellectual arguments. We couldn't stop thinking about this obligation and duty. He says, we couldn't stop speaking about what we personally have seen and what we personally have heard. You know, when I hear some of us as pastors tell people about what they need to do in terms of being more active and caring and sharing for their faith, I think we push the wrong end of the stick. I think that's a mixed metaphor, but you get the idea, right? See, I think we're always telling people what they ought to do. Here's the deal. When you are experiencing the love of Jesus and you're experiencing his power, when you see him working in you, when you hear his voice, you won't be able to stop telling people about what's going on. Because what's going to happen over time is you're going to start caring way less about what people think of you and way more about how much God thinks of them. And that's freeing. Notice the promise that Jesus gave. He says, the Holy Spirit will protect you. Fear not. And then notice the very last night. I mean, he knew. These were people that lived with Jesus for 3 years. Night and day, they knew him. And on the very last night, he said, I've told you these things so that in me you may have peace. In this world you'll have trouble, but take heart. I've overcome the world. He protected Peter and John. It doesn't mean you're not going to have a hard time. They had a night in jail. We'll see later they go through some difficult times. But God will protect you. He can protect your heart. He can protect your children, protect your fears. But you need to understand, when you boldly step out and allow him, not just through your life, but through your words to speak, he'll take care of you. He'll protect you. I mean, he's God. He spoke and the world came into existence. And he loves you. And he loves those people that you care about that so many times, right, you get right there and the words are stuck right here and you just can't get them out. There is no other name given unto man under heaven by which we must be saved. You are the conduits. You are the greatest Christian some people know. Some people may never hear unless they hear through you and me.
0: 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Peter and John were unschooled, ordinary men. The record says the authorities were astonished, and then it says they took note that these men had been with Jesus. That's the whole explanation. Not training, not talent, not temperament. They had been with Jesus. And Chip's challenge today lands quietly but squarely. The people around you at work, in your neighborhood, in your family, you may be the only Jesus they ever encounter up close. That's a calling. The disciples had been with Jesus, and being with Jesus is still what changes everything. Well, here's Chip with a word about what it looks like when a whole movement of people decide to live that way.
1: In Acts chapter 4, the religious authorities hauled Peter and John in and gave them a direct order. Stop talking about Jesus. Stop teaching in his name. Stop. And Peter looked at them in the eye and said, we cannot help speaking about what we have seen and heard. Friends, that's courage. And it is exactly what the church needs today. Right now, I'm presenting a teaching called The Jesus Revolution from Acts chapter 1 through Acts chapter 5. And one of the most urgent themes is the call for Christians to stop apologizing for the gospel and start living boldly, even when the culture pushes back. Peter refused to be silenced, and your gift to this mid-year match this June is how you can say along with Peter, we cannot stop. Every dollar is matched. Can I encourage you? Give boldly. Because right at this moment, there are members of our team who are being bold in India as churches are burned. They were in Dubai when a hotel nearby blew up and they were training pastors. There's people in Africa that are refusing to step back, even despite the challenges they face. You're a part of the movement. And at Living on the Edge, together, we can make a difference. Let's do it.
0: Peter said, we cannot stop. And here's your chance to say the same thing. Join the mid-year match today. 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However God leads you, do it today. If you're giving through the mail, write to us at Living on the Edge, P.O. 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Well, I'm Dave Drewy. 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
2: Sometimes Jesus' death, his crucifixion, is hard to wrestle with. I mean, it may even bring up questions like, was his death even necessary? This is listener-supported Faith Radio. I'm Angela. I mean, wouldn't the gospel be more acceptable if the Savior's hands were raised in victory like an Olympic medalist, rather than be spread open and nailed to a cross? But when we look at what Jesus' death means, when we think about the priests in the Old Testament who could never sit down because they could never fully make atonement for themselves and the nation of Israel, and after Jesus' death and resurrection, he sat down at the right hand of the Father because it was finished. We're going to learn what Christ's death means for us as his followers coming up on Truth for Life.
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4: If you knew it was your last day, how would you spend your time? 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He prayed for us who would believe. And He praised His Father in the face of incredible suffering. 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
6: Baptism is a symbol of what's happened inside of you. In baptism, you go into the waters and you come out of the waters, and it symbolizes that your old self is gone and your new self is resurrected and you have been cleaned. If you have chosen to become a follower of Jesus Christ, you must believe, repent, and be baptized. If you can't point to a time and a place where you repented, believed, and took the step of believer's baptism, then you probably haven't taken that step yet. Today, if you hear His voice, do not harden your heart. Respond. Because I believe some of you need to take that step that's been coming for some time.
5: Become more of the man or woman God wants you to be at boldstepsminute.org.
7: I guess that one of the first things you did this morning was to pick out your clothes and get dressed. But did you remember to put on love? No, that's not a new perfume. It's one of the characteristics Paul mentions in Colossians 3, where he says, clothe yourselves with compassion, kindness, humility, gentleness, and patience. Wow. Can you imagine what our homes and workplaces would be like if each of us consciously put on those five qualities every morning? The passage goes on to say, above all these, put on love, which binds everything together in perfect harmony. Love is what pulls the whole outfit together. So, how much time do you spend getting dressed in the morning? And how much time do you spend putting on compassion, kindness, humility, gentleness, patience, and above all, love? With Seeking Him, I'm Nancy DeMoss Walkmuth.
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0: Was Jesus' death absolutely necessary? I mean, wouldn't the gospel be more accepted if Jesus' hands were raised in victory like an Olympic medalist rather than nailed to a cross? Today on Truth for Life, Alistair Begg takes a closer look at what Christ's death means for all who follow him. We're in John chapter 12 today, beginning at verse 20.
1: Jesus says, "My food is to do the will of him who sent me and to accomplish his work." Now, they must have tucked that away in the back of their minds and said, "Oh, wow." Because remember, they're tracking with Jesus, but they don't understand a lot of what is going on. But Jesus is making it clear, and he now makes it perfectly clear by giving one of his simple illustrations. Jesus is masterful at using simple things to convey profound truth. "Truly, truly, I say to you, unless a grain of wheat falls into the earth and dies, it remains alone, but if it dies, it bears much fruit." Straightforward, I guess. Seed has to be sown in the ground, needs to die in order to produce fruit. And if we can put it in the first person, Jesus is explaining, "I am the seed that has to die and be multiplied by my death, because my death is the source of spiritual life for the entire world." That's what he's saying here. The time has come for the Son of Man to be glorified. The point of glorification is not in his miracles. The point of glorification is not actually even in his moral teaching. The point of his glorification is in his death and in his resurrection, because it is in that that fruit would be born and would yield fruit for the entire world. That's why later on he's going to send his disciples into the entire world, because he has already told them that this is what will happen. Later on he says, "And if I be lifted up from the earth, I will draw all men and women to me," when I actually fulfill the work that the Father has given me to do. Jesus' glorification is through death. Now, let's just pause and make a couple of observations. If you listen to a certain kind of teaching that comes from pulpits around our world, you'll find that there is a tremendous emphasis on the moral teaching of Jesus, or his ethical teaching, and he did teach ethics, and it was moral. Or that they will emphasize very much the miraculous signs that he did. And often at the same time, that if there is ever any mention of the cross of Jesus Christ, it is mentioned along the lines of, "And look, what a wonderful example of selflessness that is." And the sort of inference is, you know, why don't you become more ethical in your business, and why don't you become more selfless in your dealings? Not a bad suggestion. But that is to rest the absolute center of the reason for the coming of Jesus Christ from the gospel itself. Christ's death is absolutely necessary because the messianic reality which spread and has spread throughout the whole world begins with his atonement for sin. He is the Savior, and it is in his death that his glory is seen, and it is in his death that the Father is glorified. Now, if you think about this, the disciples themselves didn't get it. After Jesus, on the first occasion, takes the disciples aside, after Peter has made the great declaration, "Who do people say that I am?" Jesus asks. He gets the answer right. "You are the Christ, the Son of the living God. Flesh and blood has not revealed this to you, but my Father who is in heaven." "Well done, Peter. Go to the top of the class." And immediately, Peter began to rebuke him and to say, "No, it's not going to be about your death, Jesus, is it?" He says, "Go to the bottom of the class. Get behind me, Satan. You do not have in mind the things of God, but you have in mind the things of earth." So if they didn't get it, it's no surprise that others don't either. They wished him not to die. But to wish Jesus not to die, to dislike the idea of his death, which they did, is as foolish as keeping a grain of wheat in a container and refusing to sow it and expecting fruitfulness. Jesus says, "Truly, truly, I say to you, unless a grain of wheat, unless I descend into the earth and die, everything will be a dead-end street. But if I die, the fruit will be there to be seen." This, loved ones, we need to make sure we understand is the heart of the gospel. This is the significance of communion. What we are actually doing here is taking physical evidence, if you like, a parable of the reality of what Jesus has done. It is because Jesus died, because his blood was shed, that we take these elements, that his body was broken. Why was it broken? Not as an example of selflessness. It was broken because we are broken. And we are so broken that we can't fix ourselves. And the way that God has decided to fix our brokenness is by breaking his only beloved Son. Christ died for sins, once for all, the righteous for the unrighteous, that sinners might be brought to God. And God keeps all of his appointments at the cross. Now, what makes this so striking, of course, is that the message of the cross is not a popular message. As I've said to you, it's not often heard in many churches. Many churches, you feel very little about the cross of Jesus Christ, except when it comes around to Good Friday or to Easter Sunday. But by and large, the message of the gospel is a sort of self-help message. God exists to try and help us to be better people and so on. No notion of what is taking place here. Fascinatingly, it's the Greeks who come with investigation, and later when Paul writes, involving both the Jews and the Greeks in 1 Corinthians, he says, "Christ didn't send me to baptize, but to preach the gospel, not with words of eloquent wisdom, lest the cross of Christ be emptied of its power." It's not our job to try and do something with it. It's our responsibility to set it forward, to say, "Here it is," in the awareness of the fact that the word of the cross is folly to those who are perishing, but to us who are being saved, it is the power of God. For it is written, "I will destroy the wisdom of the wise, and the discernment of the discerning I will thwart." So in other words, our preaching has to be marked by this. John Stott, in characteristic clarity and brevity, helped me immensely with this quote. I hope you find it helpful too. So what he writes: "To preach salvation by good work is to flatter people and so avoid opposition. To preach salvation by grace is to offend people and so invite opposition. All Christian preachers have to face this issue. Either we preach that human beings are rebels against God under his just judgment and, if left to themselves, lost, and that Christ crucified, who bore their sin and their curse, is the only available Savior. Either we proclaim that," he says, "or we emphasize human potential and human ability, with Christ brought in only to boost them, and with no necessity for the cross, except to exhibit God's love and so inspire us to greater endeavor. The former is the way to be faithful. The latter is the way to be popular. It is not possible to be both faithful and popular simultaneously." So Jesus explains this at the very heart of things, that death is the key to life, and then he makes application of it in the life of those who become his followers. And he goes on to make the very same point in relationship to what it means to both become a Christian and to live as a Christian. It's there in verse 25 and 26. Whoever loves his life loses it. Whoever tries to keep his life will lose it. Whoever loses his life will find it. Jesus never put this in the small print. Now, when you go through the Gospels, you find this again and again, that Jesus is driving this truth home. Whoever loves his life will lose it. What does it mean then? What is he saying? What would it be to love my life? Well, it would be to say, it's my life. It's my life. Get out, you go along, Billy Joe, go ahead with your own life. Leave me alone. You don't tell me when to come home. Don't tell me anything. It's my life. Okay, try that. You'll lose it. It would be living for now with no prospect of the reality of then. And people say, well, I don't care about the idea of an afterlife. I don't care about the idea of heaven. All I care about is now, this moment and this night. And you get that in so many songs that are supposedly called love songs, but they're not really love songs at all. They're about the greedy sexual propriety of individuals more often than not. For example, help me make it through the night. I don't care what's right or wrong. I don't care who understands. Let the devil take tomorrow, because tonight I'll take your hand. You get a guy singing at your daughter, run him out of town immediately. Immediately. He's an existential clown and a nuisance to everyone in his orb of influence. That's what it's like. Do that and you'll lose your life. Living as if it's only mine, living as if it's only now. And J.R. Phillips, J.B. Phillips paraphrases it, the person who loves his own life will destroy it. Will destroy it. Living for myself, to please myself, to promote myself, is a self-diminishing process. Nibbling on sponge cake. There you go. Watching the sun bake. All of those tourists covered with oil. I'm wasting away in Margaritaville. Some people claim there's a woman to blame, but I know it's just my own fault. That's a moment of realization. Jesus says, live that path, you lose your entire existence. From that perspective, freedom, of course, is found in denying the sovereignty of God and living from an entirely this worldly perspective. The flip side, whoever hates his life in this world will keep it for eternal life. So if going my own way, living within the orb, the whole of my existence is bordered on the north, south, and east and west by me. No prospect of life beyond. It's like under the sun in Ecclesiastes. But if you hate your life in this world, you'll keep it for eternal life. Well, let me give you a quote from Carson to help us with this notion of love-hate. The love-hate contrast reflects a Semitic idiom that articulates fundamental preference, not hatred on some absolute scale. Because after all, when Jesus says, unless you hate your father and your mother, he said, I never hated my father and my mother once. I've been following Jesus for a long part of my life. But the real challenge is my love for Jesus such that the antithesis of it would appear to be like hate? That my love for then and the prospect of that and a treasure that is otherworldly has such a hold that trivial stuff here would appear to be just hateful by way of comparison? It's a challenge. It's a huge challenge. And there's two ways to go wrong with this hate thing. One is to become like a masochist or to become the kind of person that Augustine warns against. Augustine says you must be careful of perverse people who, in seeking to get to grips with the idea of this, taking it, quote, seriously, unlike other people, they give themselves to the flames. They choke themselves in the waters. they dash themselves to pieces. They've got it completely wrong, but they think they're doing it right. The other danger, which is probably a more prevalent danger for me and for us, I would wager, and that is to seek to dilute what Jesus is saying and therefore to sidestep the challenge. Say, well, no, he doesn't really mean that. I mean, hate doesn't mean hate, and we go through that whole thing. We've already addressed that. We can go through that many, many times. But he then adds to it in 26, if anyone serves me, he must follow me. And where I am, there will be my servant. When Peter writes about that in 1 Peter, he talks about the suffering of Christ. And then he says, and since you are followers of Jesus, since you're with Jesus, you're going to be with Jesus. Therefore, guess what? You're going to face suffering too. If someone serves me, they follow me. And where I am, there they will be. In other words, our commitment to Jesus Christ is an expression of allegiance. That the boundaries of my expectations are not simply this oriented. And the promise is the promise of his presence. And the prospect is the prospect of honor. You'll be with me. And if you serve me, the Father will honor you. This is tough, isn't it? This is really hard. I mean, we can all go down the line of people that we have admired who have apparently done this by, you know, like going somewhere, like Jim Elliot. You know, he's born in 42, he's dead at the age of 28 because he took this seriously. He's the one who wrote in his journal at Wheaton, he is no fool who gives up what he cannot keep to gain what he cannot lose. What he felt like on the night that he put it in his journal at Wheaton, we will never know. But certainly we know what happened to him as he was martyred in Ecuador. We understand that. We understand what happened to Helen Rosevere when in the Congo she was brutalized by the guerrillas and so on, and how her life was disrupted, and how she was a very clever girl from Cambridge University and a graduate in medicine and so on, and yet she went all the way out there and look what she did. And we get that and we say, well, that must be what it looks like. But what's hard is you work in a lab. You take your children to school. You do all these things. What does this mean in real terms? It has to mean something. It has to ground itself in some way, at least little by little. And the trouble is that the idea of loss for gain and death for life, that notion dies real fast in our thinking. George Matheson was born in Glasgow in 1842. He became blind in his youth. He graduated from university when he was 20, and he had a fiancée. And when his disability began to take hold and he became entirely blind, his fiancée said she did not want to be married to someone who was blind. And so she left him. He had a sister, and he had been ordained to the Church of Scotland ministry, and his sister lived with him, and his sister looked after him in all kinds of physical ways and also provided for him in reading to him passages of the Bible, which he would then memorize in order that he could proclaim them. And all was fine until his sister fell in love. And she

0: Go. I rest my weary soul in thee. I give thee back the life I owe, that in thine ocean depths its flow may richer, fuller be. O light that follows all my way, I yield my flickering torch to thee. My heart restores its borrowed ray, that in thy sunshine's blaze its day may brighter, fairer be. O joy that seekest me through pain, I cannot close my heart to thee. I trace the rainbow through the rain and feel the promise is not vain. That morn shall tearless be. O cross that liftest up my head, I dare not ask to fly from thee. I lay in dust, life's glory dead, and from the ground there blossoms red life that shall endless be. I think Matheson got close to what it really means to take seriously what Jesus is saying here, that it is in losing our lives that we find our life in Him. And the more we experience loss, disappointment, pain, hardship, the more the clouds descend upon our experiences, the more we realize that the deepest joys and the lasting realities are not found underneath this canopy, but they're found beyond. And it is in that realm that we live, because remember, we have been seated with Him in the heavenly places in Christ Jesus.
1: 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In this study, we're learning that those bold statements from Jesus are both trustworthy and true. And to go along with this teaching, we've selected a book that explores another statement Jesus made: Come to me, all who labor and are heavy laden, and I will give you rest. In fact, the title of the book is Come, You Weary. Enjoy Christ's comfort. So if you find yourself in a season where you're feeling anxious, maybe worn down, or you know someone who is, this is a book that will help relieve you of the weight you're carrying. You'll be encouraged to pour out your fears and your struggles, to give them to Jesus. 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Tomorrow we'll see how one simple, humble act demonstrated Jesus' great love and expectation for His people. The Bible teaching of Alistair Begg is furnished by Truth for Life, where the learning is for living.
2: 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God's plan for sex is

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3: It's Testimony Tuesday. Hey, this is Ryan Paul standing in for Chuck Bentley with My Money Life from Crown. We recently heard from a woman who spent more than 20 years in accounting, tax, and financial coaching and thought she understood finances. Then she learned that money was her security, not God. Although she gave him a tenth of her income, she didn't let him manage the rest. Through budget coach training, she learned that God owns it all. She repented and was liberated from financial fear, scarcity-based thinking, and residual effects of childhood poverty. Replacing lies with truth gave her the ability to think, believe, and feel differently. She says financial stewardship is about trusting God to provide. It's motivated her to restructure her financial goals to align with biblical principles. She sees getting out of debt as a way to glorify God because it positions her to help others. Rather than hoarding out of fear, she saves prudently. She's making herself available to teach others and is intentionally generous when there's legitimate need. Her new budget reflects her values. The shift requires her to take risks she would not have taken previously. She's trusting in God's provision rather than her own resources. As a result, she's more generous, more purposeful, and more at peace than ever before. This budget coach sought training on what the Bible says about finances. She left transformed in her relationship with God. She knows He is faithful, regardless of the economic conditions or market fluctuations. Her value is in Christ alone, not her net worth, job title, or achievements. May her story encourage you. This September, we're celebrating all that God has done through Crown over the last 50 years. Come join us September 10th through 12th in Knoxville, Tennessee. Learn more at crown.org/50years.
4: Is there something stopping you from doing what God wants? 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
5: 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Greer of the Summit Church in Raleigh, North Carolina. I'm your host, Molly Vidovich. You know, today's culture tends to paint sexual expression in any context as a matter of personal choice. In movies, magazines, and music, we're encouraged to follow any path that leads to pleasure. And nowadays, in ways honestly never seen before. The biblical model for sexuality is viewed as oppressive and old-fashioned, unhealthy, and intolerant. But if that's the case, why have so many of us been burned by our sexual encounters? Why are our relationships and marriages so unfulfilling? You've come to the right place for biblical encouragement on this subject. And remember, if you ever miss a program or want to listen again, you can always find us at jdgreer.com. 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
6: Today, Proverbs chapter 5, we're going to look at the power of sexuality. Tim Keller, who I have told you before is kind of like a spiritual Yoda to me, great Bible teacher he is, says that our culture both overvalues and undervalues sex. It's ironic. We undervalue it on one hand and we overvalue it on another. So Proverbs chapter 5 unpacks that a little bit. I mean, in fact, the whole book of Proverbs does. So let's look first how we undervalue sex. As you're finding Proverbs chapter 5, let me explain that our society wants to believe that sex is just physical. Right? It's like food. You get hungry, you eat. But let me ask you, present you with some questions I heard once that will tell you what you already know, and that is that sex is not just physical. If sex is just physical, why is rape so much more harmful to a woman than simply being beat up? Why is it, if sex is just physical, that when a child is sexually abused, when they become an adult and they finally connect the dots, why is it so difficult for them to shake? If sex is just physical, why is adultery always so devastating to a relationship? When somebody comes in my office and they sit down and they start to cry and they say, I've never told anybody this, Pastor, but I've got to tell somebody, what comes out of their mouth 999 times out of 1,000 has to do with a sexual mistake that they made. Everything in our experience screams out, sex is not just physical. We know that. Something much greater and more profound is at work. And so Solomon says in Proverbs chapter 5, to his son, drink water from your own cistern, flowing water from your own well. A cistern is an image of female sexuality. He continues, verse 16, should your springs be scattered abroad, streams of water in the streets, let these treasures be for yourself alone and not for strangers with you. Let your fountain be blessed and rejoice in the wife of your youth. In Proverbs chapter 2, he calls a wife the companion of your youth. The word in Hebrew he uses for companion, halup, means something like what we would mean when we say soulmate. Told you about a book that I own. I think I told you this a couple of years ago. It's called Hooked. It's a scientific study written by a couple of neurologists showing what having multiple sexual partners, especially when you're young, does to your brain. They're not writing as Christians, but they explain that multiple sexual partners actually rewires your brain in a way that makes, they say, genuine, lasting, selfless relationships much more difficult, if not nearly impossible. Here's what they say, and I quote, the individual who goes from sex partner to sex partner is causing his or her brain to mold in such a way that eventually accepts that sexual pattern as normal. The pattern of changing sex partners therefore damages their ability to bond in a committed relationship in the future. Again, these are not pastors. These are people writing from scientific just analysis of the brain. Here's what they conclude. You can no more try out sex than you can try out birth. The very act of sex produces a new reality that cannot be undone. Let me talk for a minute here about the damage of pornography, because looking at pornography, these authors show, perhaps to an even greater extent, destroys your capacity for lifelong and satisfying relationships. It's not only an offense to God, it is, because he's pure. It's an offense, so up first, it causes you to start looking at the opposite sex like a commodity. Men, when you gaze at pornography, you are looking at an image of a woman whose body you just want to use. You don't see her as a person, as a soul, and that trains your mind to begin to see all women in a certain way, and that's how you start to relate to all women in your life. Now, like I said, I direct a lot of that issue toward men, but in our society, it has become just as much one for women. In the wild success of 50 Shades of Grey, soft porn for women made mainstream. These books, these movies are not romantic. These books are destructive and they are destroying your capacity for romance. Now at this point, I know that there are some of you feeling overwhelmed because you've made these kind of mistakes. What I want to tell you is that there's not one of us who stands before the throne of God pure. We don't stand there clothed in our righteousness. We stand there clothed in the righteousness of Jesus Christ, a righteousness that he purchased by his blood and a righteousness that he put upon us. It is not my purity. It's not what I've done that makes me whole. It's the blood of Jesus. Oh, precious is the flow. That makes me white as snow. No other fount I know, nothing but the blood of Jesus. You see, I get to tell you that the blood of Jesus can actually make you purer after his blood has been applied than before you even sinned. You maybe you're broken right now by all the sexual mistakes that you've made. I get to tell you that the resurrection of Jesus is such that he can put you back together again stronger and more whole than before you were broken. You see, God made the death of Jesus gruesome. Why? Because he was punishing Jesus for your sin, so you would know that there is no sin you ever commit that his blood cannot cleanse you from. He made Jesus resurrect from the dead because he was showing there was nothing broken that cannot be put together. And so the prophet Isaiah says, come now, let us discuss together, says the Lord, though your sins are like scarlet, though they stain you to the soul, yet I can make you white as snow. 2 Corinthians 5:17, if anyone is in Christ, he is a new creation. Old things have passed away. Behold, all things to become new. Romans 8:1. There is no condemnation toward those of us who are in Christ Jesus. God has made us new in him. Romans 6:3. We are buried with him by baptism into death, that just like Christ was raised up from the dead by the glory of the Father, even so we also should walk in newness of life. Hebrews 7:25. Because of the death of Jesus, God is able to save to the uttermost, to the deepest point of brokenness and pain, all those who come to God in him. I get the privilege of telling you that the gospel can cleanse and the gospel can heal, but you got to repent and you got to come to God and receive it. That's how we undervalue sex, and we do it to our destruction. Here's how we overvalue sex. It's kind of the irony. Proverbs 11:22, like a gold ring in a pig's snout is a beautiful woman without character. Discretion, you can read that as character. Now y'all, this is Solomon at his absolute finest. Here you got a gold ring. That's awesome. Everybody wants a gold ring. Problem is, it's got a big old nasty hog attached to it. But you got a guy who wants the ring so bad that he figures he'll put up with the swine as long as he gets the ring. So every night he's got the satisfaction of gazing at this ring, but he's got to sleep with this big old nasty hog in his bedroom. You say, what idiot would do that? And Solomon says, the person who thinks that sex and beauty are everything. Our culture overvalues sex and beauty, giving those things entirely too much weight in what makes for the good life, and they'll put up with any hog as long as they get that. First, for many of us, we feel like physical beauty is all that matters. Physical beauty is all that really gives a person value. A lot of people put way too much emphasis on physical looks when they're dating. They will settle for hog-like character if they get gold ring level beauty. Men, I'll say this to you, you would do well to remember that when Proverbs 31 describes the ideal woman, when Proverbs 31 describes the woman who will bless your life day after day after day until the day that you die and your children will rise up and call her blessed, not one time in Proverbs 31 does it ever discuss her beauty. In fact, the only time it mentions beauty, it mentions it disparagingly. Proverbs 31:30, charm is deceptive. Beauty is fleeting. It's a woman who fears the Lord. That's the one who's going to be praised. That's the one who's going to bless your life. Beauty is good. Solomon was into beauty. I'm into beauty. Beauty is good, he said. But character, that's the real beauty, and character is better. I've told you before, I remember the first time that I laid eyes on the girl who would become my wife. I was speaking at a high school camp where she was a counselor, not a camper. And just want to be clear on that. And she got up, she was leading worship, and I was supposed to speak after she got done leading worship. And I remember thinking, I'm supposed to be back here concentrating on God and the sermon, and I feel like I need to repent. And I got to talk to her, and our first real conversation we ever had was about Calvinism. I get chills just thinking about it now. It was awesome. And I just, the way she talked about people and the way she respected people and the way she treated people, and I knew that's the kind of character that I wanted to be united with. So now here we are, 15 years into marriage. She's still beautiful to me. She's still beautiful, period. But I see a woman now who has sacrificially devoted her time and her body to having and raising our four children. She can no longer devote herself all day long to beautifying herself. That makes her more beautiful to me today than the day that I met her. Because there's nothing more beautiful than a beautiful spirit. Because I know that when people oppose me and when I go through difficulty, she's the one I want by my side. And when we walk through tragedy, she's the one that I want as my companion. And when I get old and unattractive, and you're like, you're there now. When I get old and really unattractive and I got six chins, I know that she's not going anywhere because she has beautiful character. Because charm, as much as she had it, is deceitful, and the beauty is fleeting, but it's a woman who fears God. That's a woman who blesses you for every day of your life for eternity.
5: 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Greer. 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Yeah, you guessed it. It's our relationships. Whether you're single, dating, married, or just trying to build meaningful relationships, it can be hard to know what healthy relationships are supposed to look like. Our culture sends a lot of mixed messages. 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But God's word paints a very different picture. 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
6: There are some women who think that physical beauty is so important that they feel absolutely worthless without it. So we got a lot of young girls who do really destructive things to their bodies to try and look good. Anorexia and bulimia are often built on the assumption that your primary beauty and your identity, your real worth, is established by your shape and your size. Did you know that anorexia and bulimia are 5 times more common in our country than in non-developed countries? And they are 2 times more likely on the college campus than they are in society at large. Tim Keller says what that shows you is that the closer you get to the heart of Western civilization, the closer you get to the culture-forming womb of civilization, because that would be a college campus, the more that women are bombarded with the message that all that matters about you is your looks and your character doesn't matter, at least not that much. And so we've got girls who do destructive things to their body because I gotta have that gold ring. A lot of women get depressed as they age because when their physical beauty is gone, so goes their identity, so goes their happiness. It's all they had. And what Solomon says is physical beauty is good. It's good. It's a creation of God. But a person who walks with God has a beauty that lasts forever. That's the real beauty. Another way that we overvalue sex is that we convince ourselves that the good life, the happy life, is impossible without good romance and good sex. And so we're willing to give up anything to have that. That's why not too infrequent, tragically. I know men in our church who in their late 40s, early 50s, leave their lifelong companion and their kids for a younger, sexier woman, even though it destroys their family and their finances. But they feel like, at all cost, I gotta have that ring. Who cares about the hog of a ruined family? I read a book one time where a guy listed out all of the things that would happen if he committed adultery. And I was so moved by it, I made my own list. And I pull it out every once in a while just to remind myself, because I'm a guy like you guys and I know what temptation is like. And I just want to make sure I have in my mind the things that I know. These are not ifs, the things I know would happen if I committed adultery. I won't read all of them to you, but here's a few of them. I would cause untold hurt to Veronica. And I would have to endure the loss of her respect and her trust, and I would likely forfeit my entire relationship with her. I would cause deep hurt and confusion to Karis, Allie, Raya, and Adden, who may never understand why I was willing to trade them for a thrill. My relationship with them would never be the same. I would bring shame on my mother and father. I would heap shame on the girl that I committed adultery with and bring endless mockery to her. I would cause shame to you, my church family. I would enable the laughter and the blasphemous smugness of professors at UNC and Duke and NC State and North Carolina Central who already disrespect God and mock him in the classroom. And I would give them just another exhibition and reason to do that. I know I would follow in the footsteps of men whose ministries I admired, but who forfeited that through their immorality and whose example now causes me to shudder with horror. I'd become another example. Most importantly, I would grieve my Lord and my Savior. And one day I would have to look him in the face and explain why, after all that he had given to me, after all the beauty he had put in my life, why I just had to have something else. It's just not worth it. It's just not worth it. Now you say, I have sinned that way. Can I not be forgiven? Yes, you can. And it's like I told you, the power of God's grace is amazing in its restoration. We have people in our church that have been restored in this, and it's beautiful. But you of all people should want others to understand how devastating and how powerful these things are. It is not trifling. And I feel like some of you are here, and the reason that God has you here is I'm supposed to warn you. You're standing on the precipice and you're about to destroy everything. I take this so seriously. And some of you will say, I'm psychotic in how seriously I take it. I will not go to lunch with a woman who's not my wife. I will not be alone with a woman who is not my wife. When I travel, I always take a guy with me. Why? Because my family and this church and the reputation is entirely too precious to me to put a gun to my head and hope the chamber's not loaded. And I will not take a shit. You're like, well, that's ridiculous. You're like, that's ridiculous. Maybe you just ought to think about how important this is and how much you don't want to take a chance with the things in your life that are most precious. That gold ring is not worth it. And there are some of you that are forfeiting your very soul over this issue. And the reason I say that is because this is the number one reason, especially among people in college and the first few years after, why they won't take the Lordship of Jesus seriously. Why? Because they don't want to bring this underneath the Lordship of Christ. And I want to look at them. I want to say, you would trade your soul. You would trade God for that? I mean, it's fantastic, yes, but not worth God. It's not worth your soul. Hebrews 13:4, marriage is honorable. The bed is undefiled. God wants you to be drunk with your passion in it. But those who do not do it his way, God will judge. Some people overvalue sex and that they feel they couldn't be happy if they're not married. Or if they are married, they feel like they couldn't be happy if they don't get in a different marriage, a better one. And so you're always envying other people's relationships. Imagine how much better you'd be in a new situation. You're fantasizing about the premature death of your spouse so you can get remarried or whatever ridiculous thing that you do. Because you put too much value on it. Beauty and sex are good. They're beautiful creations of God, but they're not the most important things and they're not what makes for life. So here's the last verse I'll give you. Proverbs 6:23, for the commandment. The commandment is the way of life. In the commandment, Solomon says, that is in a relationship with God. That's where life is. It's not in sex. It's in God. I want you to think about this. The most joyful, the most fully fulfilled, the most fully alive person who ever lived and whoever walked the face of the earth. He was the happiest person ever walked the face of the earth. Every time you pray to a 33-year-old single adult virgin. Yet his life was filled with joy that was inexpressible because he had the love of the Father. In fact, Psalm 16:11, which he, I think, quoted, in your presence is the fullness of joy, he says, not in a marriage or in romance. That's joy. It's awesome joy, but it's not the fullness of joy. Your presence is the fullness of joy. At your right hand are pleasures forevermore, not in the bedroom. That's not where pleasures forevermore are. Pleasures forevermore, God, are with you. It's like I often tell you, the love that you're seeking in romance is actually his love. The arms you yearn for in romance are his arms. Sexual love can be a great demonstration of the love of God in the gospel, but it's not the ultimate thing. You see, in sex, you get a beautiful picture of the gospel. In sex, you're naked and somebody sees all of who you are and they love you. It goes back to the sole need that we have, listen to this, to be known and loved. That's what the human heart wants. We got to be known and loved. We can't be one or the other, because if you're known but not loved, that's rejection. But if you're loved and not known, that's just sentimentality. So in sex, you get a glimpse of somebody who knows you, sees you completely, and loves you unconditionally. In the gospel, you see the fulfillment of that, because there you see a God who sees the nakedness of your soul. They see all the deformity. They see all the ugliness, and they love you, and they delight in you, and they accept you unconditionally. And that is the love that your heart is yearning for. Solomon says that's where life is. And then he goes on, see how he finishes the verse? It preserves you from the smooth tongue of the adulteress. Do not desire her beauty in your heart. Don't let her capture you with her eyelashes. How do you escape the captivity and the power that sex and romance has over you? Whether that's your addiction to porn or the fact that you're a serial dater and you got to be in a new marriage, or how do you escape that captivity? Solomon says, by a greater captivity. That's how you do it. You get captured by the love of God, and that releases you from this need to always have this other thing in your life. And then you can become a whole person. You get captured by the love of God for you, and it makes you a healthy and a whole person who begins to love from the overflow and not because you're a desperate, lonely person. It's like I've often told you guys, listen to this, single, lonely, insecure people become married, lonely, insecure people. In fact, their loneliness and insecurity gets worse. And now they're just mad about it because now they're blaming somebody else for their loneliness and insecurity. That loneliness and insecurity wasn't a single or marriage issue, it was a you and God issue. Problems like loneliness and insecurity are not cured by another human being. They're only cured by the love of the Father. There are some of you. This is so messed up in your life. Some of you single people. You ought to just blow the whistle, call a timeout, and you ought to take a year off from dating. Why? Because you need to get this relationship right. You need to become a person who is full of life in God so that then when and if God brings that marriage relationship to you, you can do it out of the overflow and not as a desperately needy person. It's like I often say to single people, you're not ready to date until you're ready not to date. Because when you're ready not to date, that means that you've understood that life doesn't come from another human being, it comes from God. There are others of you that you just, this is an area where it reveals brokenness. What you need is the love of the Father. As much as any other subject, this area reveals where things are broken in your life. If you're unhappy this weekend, there's a real chance that it's connected to this issue somehow. If you're overwhelmed by guilt, there's a real chance that it's this issue. If you feel broken, it's a real chance that it goes back in some way to this issue. The gospel is that Jesus died for your sin so he can cleanse you from guilt. The gospel is that Jesus rose from the dead so he can put you back together again. The gospel is that his love is the fountain that will satisfy the thirst of your soul.
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7: 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I'm Angela. 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Now, coming up on God-Centered Life, Pastor Josh Moody has been in a series about the four forgotten truths about God's people. And today he's going to talk about how, you know, the term sitting on the fence. When you sit on the fence, you're not making a choice for either side. And that fence is not going to move. So eventually, you're going to have to get off that fence and make a choice. Today he's talking about that you must make a choice.
8: I'm a sinner. 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I deserve judgment. I deserve hell. How can I escape? What can I do to save myself? nothing.
9: That was Billy Graham. 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
8: 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He came to die on the cross for you, in your place, because he loved you. He came to take your sins and to take your judgment and to take your hell.
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15: This is Max Lucado. 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Jesus set a compelling prayer example. He prayed before he ate. He prayed for children. He prayed for the sick. He prayed with thanks, with tears. He had made the planets and shaped the stars, yet he prayed. Here's a prayer for us today. Father, you've made me your child through your Spirit. In your kindness, you've adopted me and delivered me from sin and death. Remind me today what it means to be your child. 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
17: So why does he tell them to put away the gods? Because John Calvin put it like this. He said that the human heart is an idol factory. We're always generating idols because it's always a tendency. It's always a temptation. We can always go that direction. What are the idols around here?
18: Welcome to The God-Centered Life with Josh Moody. Joshua in the focus. The series is called Four Forgotten Truths About God's People. Truth number 4, we're going to Joshua 24. You must make a choice. Josh Moody is senior pastor of College Church in Wheaton, Illinois, and I'm Todd Busteed. So the title of this session, Josh, is telling us, for the most part, that we're heading into Joshua, choose you this day whom you will serve. But it sounds like we're going to do a bit of digging to see if there are any modern-day idols lurking about.
19: Well, yes, because there is a choice who we will serve. And for them, it was very concrete, some idols or the Lord. But for us too, they're idols. And so we need to front up to that. And then, as Joshua calls us to do, make a choice.
18: Chapter 24 of the book of Joshua. Let's jump in. Here's Josh.
20: If you listen to worship pastors across the country having conversations about how to lead people in worship these days, one of the primary issues which many people are wrestling is participation. How do you actually get people to feel like they're participating? They're not just watching a show. We're involved. We're committed. It's a hard thing for all of us today because we're so used to watching screens, aren't we? And sometimes when I'm up here preaching, I look out and I think, do people actually realize I'm here? I'm actually here. I can see you. And it's participation, commitment. You have to make a choice. And there are two parts to the sermon, two predominant themes to this sermon that Joshua preaches and the call to response that he gives that I'm going to walk us through. And if you're taking notes, these are the two parts to my sermon. And those are, you have to make a choice about whom to serve, and then you have to make a choice today. So let's look at it together. You have to make a choice about whom to serve. Now, this matter of service is emphasized again and again. It's emphasized, in fact, from verse 14 to verse 28, the word serve or service is used 14 times. And in fact, in the sort of setup in verses 14 and 15, the word serve is emphasized 7 times. Now just listen to how he underlines it, how Joshua underlines that's, you must make a choice about whom to serve. That's the emphasis. So verse 14, now therefore fear the Lord and serve him in sincerity and faithfulness. Put away the gods that your fathers served beyond the river and in Egypt and serve the Lord. And if it is evil in your eyes to serve the Lord, choose this day whom you will serve. Whether the gods your fathers served in the region beyond the river, or the gods of the Amorites in whose land you dwell. But as for me and my house, we will serve the Lord. And the Israelites get that's what Joshua is driving at. They're listening carefully to his sermon. And so then when they answer verse 16, the initial answer goes from verse 16 to 18, and they top and tail their answer at the beginning and the end with the same emphasis to indicate they've got it. So verse 16, far be it from us that we should forsake the Lord to serve other gods. And then they give the reason why they're not going to do that. And the end, verse 18, therefore we will also serve the Lord, for he is our God. And on it goes, emphasizing again and again, this is the issue. You have to make a choice about whom to serve. Now, we today don't think in those terms. When we think about service and whom to serve, the only way we tend to think about serving is sort of a call to serve in the children's ministry, maybe, or volunteering, perhaps for the park district or the school board. I'm serving on the school board, that sort of thing. But what this here is about is something of ultimate allegiance. What Joshua is saying is, you can't have two masters, not as far as God is concerned, the Lord God. You either serve him or you serve something else. Who is your master? That's the biblical way of looking at it. It seems so old-fashioned to us. I mean, Bob Dylan sang many, many years ago now, you know, you've got to serve somebody. It might be the devil. It might be the Lord. But it seems so antiquated now. What resonates now with us much more is that poem Invictus, which says, I am the master of my fate. I am the captain of my soul. I don't have to serve anybody. But the Bible, and Joshua here is saying, is preaching, no, actually you do. You do have a choice, but it's not a choice between will you serve God or do whatever you like. Actually, the choice is, whom will you serve? Who is your master? For everyone has a master. That's the biblical way of thinking. And in fact, Joshua makes it very clear that actually this is ultimately a spiritual thing. So he says here, the choices before them are in terms of which gods they're going to serve. So he says, put away the gods that your fathers served beyond the river. That may well be the forefathers that even before Abraham that they were serving. Those pagan gods, for Abraham was called by God. And in Egypt, the Egyptian pagan gods. So in the Bible's way of thinking, it's not a choice between serving God and doing whatever you like. It's a choice between who is your master, serving God or serving something or someone else. You can serve a different God, but you're serving some God. That's what Joshua is saying. Now, is that really true? Oh, yes. When we were doing a church revitalization, church planting on the East Coast, I remember the day when I was thinking to myself, what's the idol? What are the gods of this region? And I was at Yale University, and I wander into the library, the main library, huge building. It's several times the size of this building. I mean, it's massive. It's called the Sterling Memorial Library. And the Sterling Memorial Library is built to look like a European cathedral. And you walk into the Sterling Memorial Library, and I went up to the front desk, the lending desk, thinking about, you know, what are the gods around here? What are the idols around here? And went up to the lending desk, a couple of people standing there, very nice and polite, asking, you know, what kind of book do you like, that sort of thing. And as we're going through that, I happened to glance above their heads, and I noticed a massive picture of the goddess of knowledge. Well, there you go. There's Sterling Memorial Library, built to look like a European cathedral, a center of worship, and at the high altar is the goddess of knowledge. It's not too subtle when you can see it. As often the case, often idols, particularly in secular culture, are sort of hidden in plain sight. Like when you see it, it's like, how did I miss that? It's everywhere. And what is more, Joshua here, you know, you can think, well, that's for them out there. But no, Joshua says here, put away the gods that your fathers served beyond the, he's talking to them. You guys put away the gods. Now, there's no evidence that they were yet literally worshiping physical idol statues. So why does he tell them to put away the gods? Because John Calvin put it like this. He said that the human heart is an idol factory. We're always generating idols because it's always a tendency. It's always a temptation. We can always go that direction. What are the idols around here? What are the gods of the western suburbs of Chicago? Money? Fame? Security? What other people think of you, your family. It's not always in itself a bad thing. There's nothing wrong with knowledge. That's a good thing. You can be rich and greatly used by the Lord. Many people have been. Abraham was wealthy. Not in itself a bad thing. But when it becomes your master, you can have money and serve the Lord, but you cannot serve money and serve God. You can have great knowledge and serve the Lord. Many people have down through the years. Augustine, Calvin himself, Jonathan. These people use their knowledge to serve the Lord. You can have knowledge and serve the Lord. But you cannot serve knowledge and serve God. Knowledge puffs up. It's love that builds up.
0: We'll continue outing potential idols in just a moment, but first, did you know that you can sign up for an email to land each day in your inbox? Now, if your first thought is, do I need another email? Here's the thing. This may help you get in the daily habit of digging into God's Word, which is a good thing. GodCenteredLife.org is where you can sign up for the email that will bring you each day's study. We hope you would find it helpful. Back into Joshua now. Here's Josh.
20: Now, I'm cautious about this. I never want to be a preacher that puts emotional pressure on people. I have, those people who get to know me well will realize that I have a lot of passion, a lot of emotion. If you're reasonably good with words, you can make people laugh and then make them cry and then make them laugh and make them cry and then they'll do whatever you want, almost, you know? It's like, oh, that was a great joke. Oh, no, I'm crying. It's like, you can manipulate people. Get them to make a decision. I never want to do that because I respect you. You're made in the image of God. I never want to do that with you. I never want to be treated that way myself. And anyway, even if I could do that, I wouldn't want to, because that's not how conversion happens. Conversion happens by the sovereign act of God's Spirit. So I never want to pressurize you. But here in this passage, and I'm not going to pressurize you this morning, but here in this passage, there's a clear emphasis on urgency. Joshua's at the end of his life. He's called this great meeting of God's people. And then he says, choose this day whom you will serve. But you see, that actually is a legitimate and important emphasis in preaching the gospel. Whenever the gospel is preached, it's urgent. You know, there is no tomorrow in preaching. If you say, I'll do that tomorrow, well, tomorrow never comes, because when you get to tomorrow, then it's today, and tomorrow's the next day. Saying I'll do it tomorrow is always a way of saying I'm not going to do it, or I'm not sure I want to do it right now. It's always today. You say, why is that? Well, because we don't know how long we've got. You have now. You don't know about later. And you say, oh, that's that preacher thing. Well, you know, you go outside of the doors and you cross the road and you get hit by a car. That's never going to happen. If at any time in contemporary American history, we should be aware of the fragility, the precariousness of life, it should be now. Wasn't it just last week that Kobe Bryant was larger than life? Surrounded by all the wealth and prestige you could possibly imagine. And he's just snatched out of the sky. You don't know. A coronavirus. Heart attack. You just don't know. Choose this day, today. And Joshua gives them reasons to do so. He lays out all that God has done. Long ago, your fathers lived beyond the Euphrates, the father Abraham. Then I took your father Abraham from beyond the river. He tells the whole story of God's salvation plan from Abraham through to Moses, now into the promised land. And he's saying, look, God has been faithful. So here's the reasons. God has been faithful. And what is more, what he does is he does this covenant ceremony at a particular place. And I think it's highly strategic on the part of Joshua. He chooses Shechem to do this. And Shechem, you see, was the place that Abraham, right after he'd been called by God in Genesis chapter 12, then went into the land, and then the first altar of worship to God that Abraham built was at Shechem. And he was building an altar there in faith, saying, one day God will give us this land. And now Joshua is at Shechem. He's saying, God has been faithful. Therefore, choose today. And God has been faithful to you. Your family, your friends, your life, the gifts that he's given you, the church. He's been so faithful to you. So he gives them reasons. He also gives them an example. And this is powerful. When we lead, we should always aim to lead by example. And that's exactly what Joshua does. He says, but as for me and my house, we will serve the Lord. Do you imagine that? There, he's surrounded by all these people. He's presenting them a choice. You can do this, or you can serve the Lord. But I'm going to serve the Lord. He's setting an example. And Jim Elliot, he is no fool who gives up that which he cannot keep to gain that which he cannot lose. That's an example. Billy Graham, we got the Billy Graham Center. He's an example. Todd Beamer, on that United Airlines flight 93, who decided to do the right thing in a moment of great crisis. What an example. Andrew Brunson, the pastor who was faithful in a Turkish jail to his Christian commitments. What an example. The example of your parents, the example of your friends, the example of this church, which has been around for 150 years, faithful pastor after faithful pastor, elders and deacons, and globally, you are surrounded with examples of people who said, as for me and my house, we will serve the Lord, and God's faithfulness to those people. Joshua sets an example. You have examples. He also gives them tools. He knows how fickle the human heart is, so he surrounds the human heart with tools that will help them. He makes a covenant, verse 25. So literally, in the Old Testament, it says, make a covenant. It literally is cut a covenant. And scholars don't know exactly why it's described that way, but probably the reason why it's described as cutting a covenant, this again goes back to God's work with Abraham when it's described in greater detail. Probably what happens is that an animal sacrifice takes place. An animal is killed, there's a cut, and that's the covenant. In other words, what you're saying is, as they say here literally, if I don't keep this covenant, what happened to this animal is going to happen to me. So he's giving them the tool to remember, like, you cut a covenant. You saw that. And then he gives them a book. Joshua 26 wrote these words in the book of the law of God, or the book of Torah, the book of teaching of God. This book of Joshua itself, part of it probably written by Joshua, put together perhaps by Samuel. And then he also set up a stone of remembrance. Again, the whole book of Joshua is about being remembering God's faithfulness. And 26, he took a large stone, set it up there under the terebinth that was by the sanctuary of the Lord. And he said, behold, this stone shall be a witness for us, for it has heard all the words the Lord spoke to us. He personifies the stone. This stone heard. When every time you look at the stone, it heard. Now we have a covenant. We have a book. We're studying it right now. And we have stones of remembrance all around us of God's faithfulness. Places where we have made vows to our husband or our wife. Places where we have buried our loved ones, had funerals for them. But places where we have sung songs of devotion. Places where we have heard God's word preached. If we forget, the stones themselves will cry out. Choose this day whom you will serve. You have to make a choice about whom to serve, and you have to make a choice today. But you know, I always look for the surprise in the passage when I'm preparing. And there is a surprise here. And the surprise is in verse 19. Joshua said to the people, you are not able to serve the Lord. That's a thing to say as a preacher. I'm preaching that you would do something or other, but you're not able to do it anyway. For he is a holy God. He's a jealous God. Jealous, the word jealous in English, this is one, if you see in the Bible, jealous God, and you think, what does that mean? The word jealous in English has the same root in terms of etymology as zealous. And the idea in this jealous God is that he has zeal for his own honor. And there is a kind of jealousy that is good. That is, a husband to his wife, or wife to his husband, expects exclusive intimacy. In that sense, he's a loving God. He's looking for a marriage with his people. And then when it says, he will not forgive your transgressions, your sins, perhaps a better way of putting it, another translation would be, he will not tolerate your rebellion. But this is the surprise, isn't it? What does he say? You are not able to serve the Lord.

0: they will not do it. And Joshua says again, you cannot do it. Well, that's real, isn't it? And indeed, they did fail and go into exile. But one day, the perfect Son of God came. And that covenant that was cut, that they broke, and had to pay the price of their rebellion, he himself bore their transgressions. He was cut. At the price of his own blood, we can go free to serve the Lord. And by his Spirit, we have the power of God. He's given us a new heart, a new desire to serve him. But you have to make a choice. You have to make a choice about whom you will serve. And you have to make it today.
1: That's Josh Moody, and this is The God-Centered Life. Such a vivid parallel between Joshua and Abraham set out there, Josh. Mm-hmm. So they were both at Shechem. Do you have a sense of how much time might have transpired between those two events?
2: Well, of course we don't know. I mean, the Bible timeline here is less exact than sometimes those charts give you the impression that it might be, but it's around 400 years or so, something like that.
1: Fascinating. Okay, you got two parts. Make a choice and make a choice today. Can we say that it's not just the possibility of getting hit by a, I don't know, piece of space junk the moment you walk out the door, but it's actually a path to a much better life that encourages us to make that choice today?
2: Yeah, I think that's true. Path to much better life. I think there's also a factor here, which is when God offers us an opportunity to make a choice today, it is intrinsically dangerous to say no. Because in a sense, we only have today. We don't know whether we have tomorrow. And so it's this choose this day whom you will serve. It's all wrapped up in the actual offer. The offer is now. Now, the Lord may offer it to us again tomorrow, but we don't know. So it's choose this day.
1: The reality is we default to assuming we have tomorrow, and that's not always the case. Thanks for that reminder, Josh. The prime of life, that's how J.C. Ryle describes those that are just moving out of the perhaps educational phase to the employment phase. And he's got some thoughts for those folks. You can find out more about this month's offer on our website at godcenteredlife.org. Next time, we're going to be knocking off the nonsense.
3: Why is it that nominal Christianity is now so rampant that it becomes hard for any of us to disseminate in our minds and then in our lives what it really means to follow Jesus? We don't wonder whether God is true or not so much. We wonder whether it is worth the effort.
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4: 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I'm Angela. You know, the only person that we have any, you know, control over changing behavior is ourselves. And it reminds me of my relationship with my dad. He would always say that, you know, he was always the last one to know. And I remember I made a specific, like, intentional point of letting him know some information about something. And I'm the last one to know. And I said, that's why I'm here, Dad. Like, I'm here telling you this right now. I changed my behavior. I heard what he had to say, changed my behavior. And then when he complained, I was like, what do you think I'm doing here? But I could only change me and the way that I was operating in the relationship. And our relationship eventually changed. That's what Pastor Paul Shepherd is going to be talking about coming up on Destined for Victory.
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6: Christians get hung up. I know some Christians that say, I don't feel comfortable praying in public or in front of other people because I just can't pray like, you know, Billy Graham or whoever, right? And it's like, no, God knows your heart before you.

0: you even open your mouth. And sometimes the simplest prayers of someone who has great faith are more powerful than the most elaborate prayers you will hear, you know, someplace else. So remember, God knows before you even open your mouth. So just speak from your heart and bring your requests to God.
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2: Wide is the road of the masses. Narrow is the road of obedience, conviction, and clarity. This is Susie Larson with another Grow and Go moment, helping you to discover and enjoy what God wants to do in and through you. In the book of Jeremiah, chapter 6, verse 16, we read this. This is what the Lord says. Stop at the crossroads and look around. Ask for the old godly way and walk in it. Travel its path and you'll find rest for your souls. But you reply, no, that's not the road we want. The prophet Jeremiah appealed to the people to come back to God, to do his will, his way. Meanwhile, the other so-called prophets promised a false peace without addressing any of the selfish, sinful tendencies of the people. Following Jesus isn't about rigid religion or pious self-denial. It's about understanding and believing God when he says that sin, rebellion, and self-sufficiency are devastating to the soul and in direct conflict to his kingdom ways. Imagine our holy God appealing to these rebellious souls, asking them to return to him so he could bring rest to the soul and restoration to their lives. But they'd have none of it. Every day we face a similar crossroad. Will we go our own way, lean on our own understanding, choose an earthbound perspective instead of an eternal one? God's ways will ultimately always bring life, rest, healing, and wholeness. Maybe you're at a crossroad today. Stop and look around. Discern God's way and walk in it. The ancient path of faith is not well traveled by the masses, only by those with a keen eye of faith. May you have the discernment and the humility to walk in it. This is Susie Larson with another Grow and Go moment. For more resources, go to growandgotoday.com.
3: Is there something stopping you from doing what God wants? 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
7: 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He simply shared the truth and trusted God the Father to do the rest. 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
6: 1 Corinthians chapter 2, beginning with verse 1. When I came to you, brothers, I did not come with eloquence or superior wisdom, as I proclaimed to you the testimony about God. For I resolved to know nothing while I was with you except Jesus Christ and Him crucified. I came to you in weakness and fear and with much trembling. My message and my preaching were not with wise and persuasive words, but with a demonstration of the Spirit's power, so that your faith might not rest on men's wisdom, but on God's power. We do, however, speak a message of wisdom among the mature, but not the wisdom of this age or of the rulers of this age who are coming to nothing. No, we speak of God's secret wisdom, a wisdom that has been hidden and that God destined for our glory before time began. None of the rulers of this age understood it, for if they had, they would not have crucified the Lord of glory. However, as it is written, no eye has seen, no ear has heard, no mind has conceived what God has prepared for those who love Him. But God has revealed it to us by His Spirit. The Spirit searches all things, even the deep things of God. As we continue to explore Paul's letter to the church at Corinth, his first letter to that congregation, we move into a chapter where Paul is going to reveal to us, by giving his own testimony about his ministry among the Corinthians, two vital roles that the Holy Spirit played in his life and ministry. And those are roles that the Holy Spirit plays in the lives and ministries of all of us who are believers, which is why you must study such passages to understand he's not just giving his own testimony, but he is also sharing with us the fact that these roles are typical of the ministry of the Holy Spirit in the life of the believer. The first role he talks about is the role of the Spirit giving us power for effectiveness. Power for effectiveness. He talks about in the first five verses the fact that when he got to Corinth, he did not come with an emphasis on trying to be eloquent or show off his knowledge of the Old Testament scriptures or any such thing. He said, I made up in my mind that I would know nothing among you except Jesus Christ and Him crucified. And he did that, he said, so that there would be a demonstration of the Spirit's power rather than men's wisdom. And I want to let you know that one of the roles the Holy Spirit will play in your life and in mine as we open ourselves more and more to His work is the role of empowering us to be effective for Him, to do whatever He has called us to do with divine supernatural power. Now, the Holy Spirit plays many roles in our lives. There's so much on the Holy Spirit's job description, if you will. For instance, it is the Spirit who brings you to Christ in the first place. Please understand that when you came to Christ, you came because the Holy Spirit made you realize that you needed salvation, that you were a sinner, that you were unfit to know God, to experience God, and certainly unfit to have an ongoing relationship with God. But that God loved you so much that He remedied that problem on the cross of Calvary, and Jesus died for your sins and mine. It took the Spirit to not only share that truth with you, but then to convict you and to draw you into that relationship with God. In fact, if you think back, I'm sure many of us could say, I remember when I was convicted of my sins. I remember at age 12 when I realized I need to give my life to the Lord and I need to say yes to Him at this stage in my life and begin my journey with the Lord because I had heard a message that struck me. Now, I grew up in a pastor's home and I knew the truth, heard it, went to Sunday school. Some of y'all went to Sunday school too. And you grew up singing the little songs, Jesus loved me, this I know, for the Bible tells me so. And all of that. But there was no conviction until the Holy Spirit said, all right, now it's time for you to come to faith in Christ for yourself. Some of you remember where you were, what you were doing. You may remember what you had on when God finally got your attention. And when He said, I have you under arrest, come out with your hands up and come on into the kingdom of God. That was a work of the Holy Spirit. We don't do that for ourselves. God does that for us by the power of his Spirit. And while I'm on that point, let me encourage you who have unsaved loved ones and relatives and co-workers and people in your community, whoever it is that's on your prayer list, don't give up praying for them, because God knows how to reach everybody. God knows. He knows everybody's private numbers. He knows everybody. He knows how to reach you when no one else can reach you. And I dare you to keep on praying. Keep on believing. Keep on asking God to draw them into the kingdom of God. God knows how to reach a person and make them understand their need for him. That's the convicting work of the Holy Spirit. And he does so many things. He gives us spiritual gifts so that we can serve God. He helps us cultivate spiritual fruit so that we can grow in our relationship with God. He does all sorts of things. Jesus said he would come and he would be a comforter. He would be a one who comes alongside us to help us, to walk with us in our lives. And so we have got to learn that there are many works of the Holy Spirit in our lives. But Paul here lifts up the work of him giving us power so that we can be effective in the things he's called us to do. He said, I didn't come trying to show off my knowledge or to be eloquent and impress people. I came, he said, in weakness, in fear, and in much trembling. Now, here is a man who would have been the equivalent of a PhD or a THD, a doctor of theology in our day. He was a Pharisee of Pharisees. He excelled as a Pharisee. He was a member of the Sanhedrin Council. The man was heavy. He knew the Old Testament law backwards and forwards. And then he did his postgraduate work at the feet of Gamaliel, who was known to be the top scholar in the Jewish community in Paul's day. And so here is a man who's very heavy in his understanding, but he came to realize, like in the words of Zechariah 4:6, it is not by might, it is not by power, but it is by God's Spirit that lives are changed, that souls are saved. And he said, when I came, I didn't come saying I'm Dr. Paul and I've come to pontificate concerning theological issues. But rather, he came in weakness, in fear, and in much trembling, depending upon God to give him the power to do what he was called to do. I've come to let someone know that it is time for you to realize that you can't do what you're trying to do. Only God can get a work done that has eternal significance. If you are trying to minister to people in the power of your wisdom, it's not enough. If you are trying to influence people to change their lives and do the will of God, it is not enough. If you are trying to make a difference for both time and eternity, if you want to leave your footprints in the sands of time and make a mark that will never be erased, you cannot do it in the power of who you are or what you know. It will only happen when you learn, like Paul, to divest of your sense of, I can pull this off, and to take your knowledge, God will bless your knowledge, take your wisdom, he will use that, but commit it to the Holy Spirit and say, I want you to use me, I want you to demonstrate your power through me so that lives can be changed forever. Paul said, I came to that town with the assignment to preach the gospel and to teach these folks. This was a pagan town for real. I told you as we opened the series that Corinth was so bad, folk from other parts of the region would use their name to describe wild living and wild partying. They would say, we're going to Corinthianize. We're going to do the Corinth tonight. This was the kind of city he went to. And he knew there's no way I'm going to grab these people these people's attention if all I do is share with them what I know. But if I come depending on God, if I come saying, Spirit of God, have your way, the same Holy Spirit that fell on the day of Pentecost and started an instant revival in the city of Jerusalem, that same Spirit wanted to use him to change lives. And I want to let you know the same is true in your life and in mine.
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6: Some of us are trying to get something done for God. We want to make this world better. We want to influence lives for the kingdom. We want to share our faith. We want to influence our family members. But you can't do it in the power of who you are only when you learn to rely on the Spirit. So that He uses you, but it is a demonstration not of how good you are, but of how powerful God is. Some of you are trying to change your spouse. And I come to let you know, you can't do it. Got a word for you. You can't do it. Can't do it. You've been trying. Haven't you figured it out by now? You are not the change agent. You are not the change agent. The Holy Spirit has a power that can change anybody. You don't have the power to do anything but get on somebody's nerves. I'm trying to help you now. You have your wisdom and your know-how, and I'm going to get this thing done or else it won't get you the results you seek. But I dare you to, in weakness, fear, and trembling, turn that person over to God and say, Lord, first of all, love them through me. And then secondly, the things I wish they would understand, I pray that you, by the power of your Spirit, would speak to them, would deal with them. You're not the change agent. People marry very often with very wrong assumptions. Not everyone, but many people marry with wrong assumptions. Generally speaking, women marry thinking men will change. There are exceptions, but that is a general rule that I've come to discover. Many women marry thinking he will change. Many women marry a man as a project. Let me help you now. They marry a man as a project. You may not have thought about it on a conscious level, but when you think about it now, say, yeah, that's true. I saw him as having potential. I saw him as having real potential. I thought, I can do something with this guy. And you saw him as a project, and you set out with the goal of saying, as soon as I get this straightened out, as soon as I teach him this, as soon as I train him in this area, as soon as I get this done, as soon as he gets rid of that false priority that will never work for me, as soon as this kinds of these things happen, he will be just right. And many of you have set out to do that. And sure, because of his love for you, perhaps there are some things that he has adjusted to accommodate you. Hopefully, if he's walking in the Word, he understands that the Bible calls him to dwell with his wife according to knowledge. He's getting to know you, and he has committed his life to you, so he's got to make some adjustments. You probably have run into some issues that you've been talking about until you're blue in the face and you haven't made any headway. That's because you are not the change agent. First of all, it may not need to be changed. You might need to change. Oh, I know you wish I'd move on to my next point, but not yet. Not yet. I'm going to park here a little while. Who told you that that had to change in the first place? And so it could be that as you start talking to God and saying, Spirit of God, I want you to control my thoughts. I want you to control my very desires. And if what I want is just a fleshly thing, but it doesn't glorify you, Lord, I want to change my heart and my attitude. Because you're not the change agent. Men have an internal switch that they can just hit. And you think this is still a conversation, but it's over. You are going on talking. You are making your case. You are presenting your arguments. You have it all laid out. And you don't know that 5 minutes ago, he said, click. I've heard everything I want to hear about this. The game will be on in a few minutes. I'm trying to relax myself. And so you are messing up my mindset. So I need to shut you out. And the brothers would say amen, but you're sitting here. So I'm speaking on their behalf. Hallelujah. You can't change a person. You can sure get them to reason about some minor things, but there are some issues that only God can deal with a person about. And you've got to learn to give way to the Holy Spirit. Say, God, demonstrate your power. You do what I can't do. Women sometimes marry thinking the man will change. Men sometimes marry thinking the woman will not change. Can we talk? See, when you're dating a man, you're giving him your time and attention and your focus. His ego gets stroked over and over and over again. He starts feeling like he's the man because you are always looking forward to talking to him. When he calls you or you call him, it's a good conversation. You sound cheery and light and wonderful, and he feels good. My girl just called me. She's jocking me all the time. Call me in the middle of the day for no reason at all. We go out. She looks good, smells good, has on the clothes I like. Everything is good. Life is good. And sometimes my man thinks that's going to be life for the rest of life. And he is in for a rude awakening. Because he doesn't understand that you are on a mission. You have decided this is the time in my life. I'm going to get married. I have selected him. He doesn't know it yet. But I have selected him, and I am now working this thing to get to the altar. So I know he needs my focus and my attention and what have you, because I'm on a mission. But he doesn't understand that that's a phase, that's an aspect, that her perspective is going to broaden. And she is going to begin nesting after you get married. And she'll be concerned about some other things as she nests and gets ready for life together. And eventually the children phase comes. And so, you know, you get pregnant and what have you. And the next thing you know, you're coming in from work and she is there. And all that little goo-gooing that used to happen when y'all were dating on the phone and you were getting all the attention, all the little special talk and all the little baby words and sweetie and all that. Now you come in from work, and that is going to some kid who doesn't even have a job. Doesn't even have a job, been laying around all day, being pampered, being cared for. Don't even have, I went to the bathroom, come hook a brother up. I'm ready to eat, feed me. I want your attention, smile in my face, kiss me all over my head. And the kid is getting it. And in some cases, you are not. And you are wondering what happened. And so you were set up. You were set up by your ignorance of not understanding that there are going to be phases in life. And now you're struggling with bitterness or resentment or whatever. And you've been trying to show her, I need some time. I need some attention. I need to reconnect with you. I need to remember why I did all of this in the first place. And if you've been trying to preach that sermon and she has not been taking notes, you need to turn her over to the Holy Spirit and say, God, I need you to say the things and to demonstrate your power in her life and speak to her about what it is you would have her to know so that we can minister one to another as you have ordained. When you have tried it and messed it up, why not turn it over to God and see what he'll do for you? And you will feel better, brother. You will sleep better. You will have peace when you really turn it over and allow the Holy Spirit to demonstrate his power through you to be a better husband. And then you can give your cares and concerns that you've not been able to make headway about. You can give them to the Lord and say, Holy Spirit, you do the work that only you can do. You didn't understand. This woman has been ahead of you the whole journey. Her thought process has been ahead of you the whole journey. You didn't know you were getting married. She did. The whole whole journey. And listen, this started way back. This is Genesis. Do you not know? Read the book. Do you not know that Adam was asleep and Eve was awake? The Bible says God put Adam to sleep, took the rib, clothed flesh, and created a second human being and breathed into her the same breath of life that was breathed into him. But now God has him under divine anesthesia while he performs this surgery and creates this new being who is softer and more beautiful and attractive in form than he is and all of that. And God got it already. And this woman was awake when he got Adam back up. She was already awake. He didn't know. She already knew where they would live. She already understood that. She had been to IKEA, picked out colors, everything. You know, I'm being humorous to make the point that there are things we don't understand as we deal with people. If you're dealing with your children and you're not able to make headway, turn it over to the Holy Spirit. You're dealing with it.

0: demonstration of God's power. And I want to encourage you to turn those things over to God and let God be God in your life.
1: 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Instead of pointing out their need for change, point them towards the one who can do the changing. It just might make all the difference. 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
0: And let me tell somebody that you keep asking God to have His way, but He can't have His way because you are in the way. And as soon as you get out of the way through surrender and through saying, God, not my will, but thine be done, you'll see a difference in whatever it is you're trying to accomplish.
1: That's tomorrow in our continuing message, Knowing the Mind of Christ. I hope you'll join us. Until then, remember, He who began a good work in you will bring it to completion. In Christ, you are destined for victory.

0: Where do you run for safety? I'm Angela. You're listening to Faith Radio. You know, when I was in school, we would do tornado drills. And when the drill would go off, we were supposed to go into the hall and line the walls in the hall, get away from windows and everything. And we practiced that so that if the emergency ever came, we would know what to do without much thought. You know, we were practicing that, kind of ingraining it in our mind. So when you're facing trouble in this fallen world, where do you go for refuge? Well, Psalm 46 reminds us that we can run to a safe and certain refuge. And it's important for us to practice that, to remember that. So when life gets really hard, we have that practiced of where we go. Nancy DeMoss Wagamuth is coming up on Revive Our Hearts, and she's looking a little bit deeper into Psalm 46.
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7: This is Hope with God. I'm Andrew Palau. In the Bible, Deborah was a powerful woman appointed by God. She was appointed to be a leader and a judge over Israel. She faced dangerous enemies and uncertain times, yet she stood strong. Why? Because she trusted God. Through her courage, her voice, through her obedience, God brought hope and victory to his people. God often calls ordinary people to do extraordinary things. Your voice, your life, it matters. And the same God who gave Deborah courage wants to meet with you today and give you courage. He wants to walk with you through it all and guide your life and show you that he does care. Do you want to get to know him and discover his plans for your life? You can begin this way. Say, "God, I want to know you. Reveal yourself to me. Show me your love and guide me in the right path, and I will follow you and serve you. Amen." Always remember, there is hope with God.
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12: We tend to start with our troubles. Ask somebody how they're doing. Ask me how I'm doing over these last several weeks. I'll tell you about my troubles. And that's where we tend to start, is with our circumstances, with this challenge, with this pressure, with this problem.
10: We're about to hear why it doesn't have to be that way. This is Revive Our Hearts with Nancy DeMoss Wolgemuth, author of Heaven Rules. For Tuesday, June 9th, I'm Dana Gresh. Yesterday, Nancy began a series called A Mighty Fortress Is Our God. It's all about dealing with the storms of life. And although Nancy originally taught through this series back in 2011, I think you'll find it just as relevant today, if not more so. Let's listen.
12: If you're just joining us, I want to invite you to, over these next days, open your Bible to Psalm 46 and read it, perhaps memorize it, meditate on it, and join with us as we look verse by verse at this passage that God has been using in such a significant way in my own life through some storms and trials of the past several weeks. So this series has been born out of the crucible of real life experience. And perhaps you're going through something where you're experiencing storms and tests and trials. And my prayer is that God will use this passage to be a great encouragement to your own heart. We started this series yesterday by taking just a broad overview of the psalm. We read the whole passage and then noted that the center focus of the whole psalm, even in times of trouble and trials, is God. And then we also notice that it's a song, that it's intended to be sung even in times of trial. And today we want to start into the first verse. That's actually all we'll probably look at today. But Psalm 46, verse 1. And as I read this verse, I want you to notice that there are two givens, two realities that are both addressed in this verse. And I'll give you a hint as I read the verse so you'll be able to pick out the two realities. It's the first word and the last word of the verse. So let me read the verse and then we'll talk about what these two realities are. Psalm 46, verse 1. God is our refuge and strength, a very present help in trouble. Now, what are the two givens in life? And you see them set out for us in this verse. The first one is God. The second one is trouble. God and trouble. You can't get away from them. They're both ever present. And I want us to start for a moment with the second reality, trouble, and just talk about that for a moment. Now, trouble is referred to explicitly here in the last word of the verse, but it's also implied throughout this verse when it talks about the need for a refuge, the need for strength, the need for help. Those things all suggest that we have trouble. That's what makes us turn to God to be a refuge and a strength and a help. Trouble comes to all. I mean, that's not all that profound, but we need to remind ourselves of that. God didn't just single me out to have a hard life. Hardness is part of living life in this fallen, prodigal planet. Trouble comes to all. It's having what you don't want or wanting what you don't have. Sometimes those troubles are huge and unexpected, and they come at you like a tsunami. We've seen images of that in the not too distant past. And then sometimes those troubles are more chronic, creeping, and cumulative. You know what I mean? It's like nothing big, but it's the whole sum total of what you're walking through that just makes you feel overwhelmed with trouble. I was spent an evening recently with a small group of our ministry partners, and I thought about this as I looked around the circle, maybe a dozen of us there in the room. One man in that group had just lost his job after 17 years with the same company, doesn't know what he's going to do next. His wife, who was there with him, has been having an intense allergic reaction, and her whole face was terribly broken out. She was just in such discomfort from this allergic reaction, to, you know, the itching and all. And so she was struggling with that. Two different kinds of trouble there in one married couple. Then there was a woman in that group who was widowed last year. And as she's been trying to figure out what to do with her husband's business, she's discovered that two longtime employees in the business turned out to be disloyal and corrupt. And so now she's really struggling financially. She wasn't the one who knew the business, and just trying to figure out, she's getting ready to turn 70, trying to figure out what to do with her financial situation. There's another man in that group who just finished a two-year struggle with cancer, multiple surgeries, trouble, trouble, trouble. And those are just the ones I knew about. Lots in that group that I probably didn't know about troubles they were experiencing. I read emails that come in from our listeners. In any given week, you'll have listeners who are talking about troubles in their lives. But I think of one that came in last week from a woman whose husband is addicted to pornography. And one day she came home and found out that he had taken everything, wiped out their bank accounts, and left her destitute. And around that time, she had to quit her job to become a caregiver for her elderly mother who had a severe stroke. And she just poured out her heart in this email, and you're thinking, how can one person bear all this? Trouble. I think about troubles I've been experiencing in my own life in recent weeks. Challenges, things that I did not plan for. They blindsided me. They've caught me off guard. And they're, you know, if I could tell you what they are, they're small in comparison to what some in this room are going through. But they've left me needing a refuge, needing strength, needing help. Trouble. It's an inescapable, inevitable reality in a fallen world. But it's our troubles that actually point us to the other reality, apart from which we could not survive the troubles we face. And what is that other reality? It's the first word of the verse, God. God, Elohim, the all-powerful God. In the beginning, God, Elohim, created the heavens and the earth. He is the one who created and controls all the forces of nature. Nothing in this world happens by chance or outside of his knowledge and his control. He is the sustainer of this world. By him, all things hold together, and that includes us. Elohim, God, he is the one who is our refuge, our strength in the midst of trouble. He's the starting point. He's a fixed reference point in a world of shifting circumstances. And he is more real than any circumstance, than any trouble that may touch your life or mine this day or in the days to come. Notice the order in which these two realities are brought up. Which one comes up first? God. The point of this psalm, I think, is to say, start with God. We tend to start with our troubles. Ask somebody how they're doing. Ask me how I'm doing over these last several weeks. I'll tell you about my troubles. And that's where we tend to start, is with our circumstances, with this challenge, with this pressure, with this problem. But this passage says, start with God. God is our refuge, our strength, a very present help in trouble. He is what we need in trouble. We often think of all the other things we need or wish we had. A solution. Relief. Someone to sympathize with us. But this passage says, no, turn to Him. He is our refuge. He is our refuge. Mm-hmm. That means right now, this moment, today, and always will be, because He is the God of the eternal present. He is the God of the present, not the God of, He's the God of what is, not just what was or what will be, though He is the God of those as well, and not just the God of what we wish was the case, but the God of what is. He is our refuge in the midst of present trouble. And He is our refuge. I love that it doesn't just say He is a refuge, a fortress, a strength, a help. He's not impersonal or generic. He is a personal God who eagerly comes to the rescue and aid of His people in trouble. God is our refuge. A refuge is a person or a place to which one flees for shelter or defense or protection. I think of those Old Testament cities of refuge to which people in distress could flee to find safety and protection. Not only does God provide a place of refuge for us, but He Himself is our refuge, our safe place. He is the one who protects us and shelters us and provides relief from danger and anxiety. Now, I mentioned yesterday that the occasion of Psalm 46 may have been, and many commentators think that perhaps it was, that instance when an Assyrian army, fierce Assyrian army, invaded Judah that was far outnumbered. The Assyrians had the weapons, the power, the strength. They invaded Judah. They were tearing up all the nations around. And King Sennacherib, the Assyrian king, sent an envoy to Jerusalem with a threatening letter for King Hezekiah. And let me read to you in 2 Kings 19 what Hezekiah did when he received that letter. He received the letter from the hand of the messengers and read it. And Hezekiah went up to the house of the Lord and spread the letter before the Lord. And Hezekiah prayed before the Lord and said, O Lord, the God of Israel, enthroned above the cherubim, You are the God, You alone of all the kingdoms of the earth. You have made heaven and earth. Incline Your ear, O Lord, and hear. Open Your eyes, O Lord, and see. And hear the words of Sennacherib, which he has sent to mock the living God. Verse 17, 2 Kings 19, Truly, O Lord, the kings of Assyria have laid waste the nations and their lands and have cast their gods into the fire, for they were not gods, but the work of men's hands, wood and stone. Therefore, they were destroyed. So now, O Lord, our God, save us, please, from his hand, that all the kingdoms of the earth may know that you, O Lord, are God alone. Where did Hezekiah turn for refuge when he was in trouble? To the Lord. Six times in his prayer. Oh, Lord. Oh, Lord. And sometimes maybe that's all you can say is, Oh, Lord. Oh, Lord. Oh, Lord. Help. I need you. God is our refuge. Psalm 2 puts it this way. Blessed are all who take refuge in him. Some of your translations say, blessed are all who put their trust in him. That's what you do with the refuge. You run to it and you put your trust in that place of refuge. Well, God is our refuge and our strength. He is a source of mental or emotional support when we need it. And that's all the time. We are weak and helpless. We need his strength. He provides divine enabling in our weakness. He is the one who helps keep us strong. Now, I should note that sometimes God shields and protects us from trouble. But sometimes he ordains that we should go through the storm, and then he provides strength to endure the storm. Remember what he said to Paul when Paul cried out to be delivered from his affliction? God said, My grace is sufficient for you. My grace is enough. For my power, my strength is made perfect in weakness. You see, our weakness, and when do we find out our weakness? It's when we're in trouble, right? Our weakness showcases his power. It provides an opportunity for the display of his strength. But here's an important reminder. God only proves to be a refuge for those who actually put their trust in Him. His strength is experienced by those who recognize and acknowledge their weakness and their need. For example, if you live in tornado territory, you may have a safe room, basement, a storm shelter, but when the storm comes through, you're not going to be protected unless you actually use that place of refuge. If you sit up on top floor of your house when you've got that refuge, the refuge isn't going to do you any good, right? And if we run anywhere to anyone or anything other than God in our trouble, we're not going to find the refuge, the strength, and the help that we need. So think about some current troubles that you may be experiencing or ones that you've been through recently. And let me ask you this question. Where did you turn for refuge? Where are you turning for refuge? Are you seeking refuge and trusting in anything or anyone other than God? And if so, are those human, physical refuges able to protect and defend and help you? Scripture says that God is a very present help in trouble. He's a refuge, a strength, a very present help in trouble. That word very suggests the very best quality. Bible dictionary says it means muchness, abundance, exceedingly. In fact, one translation puts this verse this way. He has found an exceeding or superlative help in tribulations. Not moderate, not quasi-good, not somewhat helpful, but a very present help in trouble. Muchness, abundance, and exceeding help. He's a very present help in trouble. The word present suggests that it's now. He is a help who exists and occurs now. It suggests that He is near. He is a very accessible help, literally. And when you need Him, when you need help, He's there. He's there. Charles Spurgeon had this to say about this phrase. He's a very present help in trouble. He said, "Help that is not present when we need it is of small value. The anchor which is left at home is of no use to the seaman in the hour of storm. The money which he used to have is of no worth to the debtor when a writ is out against him. But as for the Lord our God, He is present when we seek Him, present when we need Him." He is more than present, Spurgeon goes on to say. He is very present. More present than the nearest friends can be, for He is in us in our trouble. More present than we are to ourselves, for sometimes we lack presence of mind. Amen about that. He is always present, effectually present, sympathetically present, altogether present. He is present now if this is a gloomy season. Let us rest ourselves upon Him. He is our refuge. Let us hide in Him. He is our strength. Let us array ourselves with Him. He is our help. Let us lean upon Him. He is our very present help. Let us repose in Him now. We need not have a moment's care or an instant's fear. The Lord of hosts is with us. The God of Jacob is our refuge. Now, in verse 1 here, where it says a very present help, some of your Bibles will have a little note in the margin that says, He is a well-proved help. And that's another rendering of this verse, very present, well-proved. You know what that says to me as I've been meditating on it? He's got a perfect track record. He's helped others who've been in trouble. He's helped me in the past when I've been in trouble. And if you need to go back and recount the times when you've seen God be a help to you or to others in trouble, He's well proved. And so, therefore, there is no reason to fear that He will fail to help me now. He's well proved. And then He is a very present help in trouble. Trouble. That word actually in the original language is a plural word. Troubles. The word means distress, affliction, anything causing pain, suffering, calamity. Now, as we look at these next verses over the next several days, we're going to see a description of unimaginable upheaval and disasters right here in Psalm 46. And could I suggest that the best way to prepare for the inevitable catastrophes of life is to ground your heart in the truth of who God is before you get into the trouble. Now, if you didn't do it before, it's not too late. Turn to Him. But the best way to be prepared for trouble is in advance to ground your heart in the truth of who God is, to develop the confident assurance that He is our refuge, our strength, a very present help in trouble. And then, when the troubles come, let your first default reaction be to run to Him. To let Him be your refuge, your strength, your help. Remembering that in the midst of trouble, wherever trouble is present, He is more present. He is there, a very present help in trouble. Are you in trouble? Somebody just said to me, the last 12 months have been so difficult. And I would just say the last several months in my life have been so difficult. Trouble. Troubles I can't control. Troubles I can't fix. Troubles I can't change. He is our refuge, our strength, our help today, right now. And He will be our strength, our refuge.

0: I want to quote a number of times from Matthew Henry's commentary on Psalm 46, because it's the one that I found to be so rich. Now, this is some quaint language. It was written hundreds of years ago, but he just had a grasp of the meaning and the application of this passage. So let me read to you a paragraph from Matthew Henry's commentary on Psalm 46:1. He said, "Are we pursued? God is our refuge, to whom we may flee and in whom we may be safe. Are we oppressed by troubles? Have we work to do and enemies to grapple with? God is our strength to bear us up under our burdens, to fit us for all our services and sufferings. He will, by his grace, put strength into us, and on him we may stay ourselves. Are we in distress? He is a help to do all that for us which we need. A help sufficient, a help accommodated to every case and exigence, every emergency, every extreme situation. Whatever it is, he is a very present help. We cannot desire a better help, nor shall ever find the like in any creature." So don't turn to the creature. Turn to the Creator.
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3: 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How did they thank him? With a song? A dance? Nope. By creating an idol. Yeah, God was justifiably angry, but Moses pleaded with him to forgive the people. And God was faithful, and because of that prayer, he forgave. God listened to Moses. He's listening to your prayers and praise, too. Connecting faith to life. 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
5: It's Testimony Tuesday. Hey, this is Ryan Paul standing in for Chuck Bentley with My Money Life from Crown. We recently heard from a woman who spent more than 20 years in accounting, tax, and financial coaching and thought she understood finances. Then she learned that money was

0: the security, not God. Although she gave him a tenth of her income, she didn't let him manage the rest. Through budget coach training, she learned that God owns it all. She repented and was liberated from financial fear, scarcity-based thinking, and residual effects of childhood poverty. Replacing lies with truth gave her the ability to think, believe, and feel differently. She says financial stewardship is about trusting God to provide. It's motivated her to restructure her financial goals to align with biblical principles. She sees getting out of debt as a way to glorify God because it positions her to help others. Rather than hoarding out of fear, she saves prudently. She's making herself available to teach others and is intentionally generous when there's legitimate need. Her new budget reflects her values. The shift requires her to take risks she would not have taken previously. She's trusting in God's provision rather than her own resources. As a result, she's more generous, more purposeful, and more at peace than ever before. This budget coach sought training on what the Bible says about finances. She left transformed in her relationship with God. She knows He is faithful, regardless of the economic conditions or market fluctuations. Her value is in Christ alone, not her net worth, job title, or achievements. May her story encourage you. This September, we're celebrating all that God has done through Crown over the last 50 years. Come join us September 10th through 12th in Knoxville, Tennessee. Learn more at crown.org/50years.
1: Is there something stopping you from doing what God wants? 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
5: Sometimes it takes a South American point of view to help an American realize how they see their own family. A couple years ago, I had the privilege of studying Spanish in Buenos Aires, Argentina, to work on my Spanish for 3.5 weeks. And during one of the class breaks, my afternoon teacher, whose name was Jose Luis, asked me a question. He had been curious about a rumor that he had heard about American culture, about my culture. Here's his question. Pastor Mike, is it true that in America, an 18-year-old will leave his father and leave his mother and leave his brothers and leave his sisters and leave most, if not all, of his friends just to attend a college so he can get the preferred education and make more money? Is this true? And I said, well, it sounds bad when you say it like that. But I could get that conversation out of my head. What seems so normal to me, what I did when I was 18, what many of you did during your formative years, to him, that was baffling. Why would you leave so much of your support network? Why would you leave your most important relationships, your closest friends, your dearest family at such an important stage of your life? I've been thinking about that a lot, and I want to talk to you about that today, about the intersection of your priorities, your family, and your Christianity. About how your connection with your parents or your siblings, or if you're married, your spouse, if you have children, with your children, with nieces, nephews, grandchildren, cousins, like what does the Bible have to say about such things? What would Jesus say to people like me and people who live in a culture like this? I want to talk to you today about where family fits into the most important parts of your life. Because you only have so much time and so many minutes in your day, you only have so much energy in your body, so many dollars and resources to invest. Where does family fit into that limited list? And I want to talk to you about that today because the older I get and the more I study, the more I am totally convinced that family matters more than most of us assume. Now, we get so busy, you know, your family is your family, your brother is your brother, that you can forget that those who look back on the important things in life are telling us from the other side how much family matters. Have you ever heard about the Harvard study of adult development? Harvard's been conducting this study on human health and happiness since 1938, getting close to their 90th year anniversary. And what they have found is that when you look at someone's health, when you look at their life satisfaction, when their overall happiness, it does not come down to the job they have, the money they make, the economic status they reach. What people say, what Harvard has found, is that health and happiness almost always comes back to a singular thing, relationships. People who have rich, deep relationships with family and friends get to the end of life and say, that was a good life. And people who don't speak back with deep and profound regret. That's what Bronnie Ware discovered. And have you heard of her book, The Top 5 Regrets of the Dying? Bronnie was a nurse from Australia who was by people's bedsides as they were taking their last breaths. She had sat there in hundreds of different cases, so she got to hear what people were grateful for, what people were proud of, and what people regretted as they looked back on life. And she wrote a book called The Top 5 Regrets of the Dying. And you want to guess what one of the top 5 regrets was? Not spending enough time with family. In the moment, work seems so urgent. But as they were dying, they realized it wasn't quite that important. Those same old faces that they had seen 1,000 times on the other side of the dinner table felt less than urgent. But people who were dying said, oh, I wish I would have known they were so important. In other words, dying people wish they could be you. Wish they could rewind to a stage in life when they were 61 or 55 or 17 or 8 and make different choices with their limited time. Family matters so much. It matters to God. It matters to human satisfaction and happiness. I want to make sure you don't undervalue your family because you will find out in time how much your family truly matters. But this isn't going to be a short sermon. Warning. And the reason is because a bunch of you are thinking something as soon as I mention the word family. The family is super complicated, isn't it? Just spend more time with your family. Be closer to your family. I can say that kind of easily, but in real life, family is crazy complex. Actually, I think compared to friendships, family is a billion times harder. I can pick my friends. They come and they go. You were my friend in middle school, but not in high school. You stood up in my wedding, but now we've lost touch. But family ain't like that. Families are families. Your brother is your brother. Your mom is your mom. And you have to work through profound strengths and weaknesses in your own character to have a long-lasting and happy family. For some of you, family is complicated just because of American busyness. You're busy, you're in the heart of life, you have work, deadlines to meet, an email inbox with 571 emails waiting to be read. And so just to find time for your brother to pick up the phone and call your mother is a huge challenge. For some of you, it's your family's busyness. You would love to get together for dinner. You would love to connect more over the holidays, but they're always running to some tournament and everyone's so busy with whatever. It feels like someone's always too busy to connect as family should. And for others of you, well, busyness is the least of your problems. It's a past sin or a dysfunction or maybe even a toxic or abusive situation that makes this nearly impossible to apply. I just finished jury duty this week for the first time in my life. And it was just a horrific case that reminded me how bad families can actually be. It's sin, it's the schedule. That's why families can slip into our priorities. Some of us long for the best kind of family and it feels impossible or improbable. So what are we going to do with family? That's the question I want to wrestle with today. What's possible? What's good and what's godly? Today, our Father in heaven, who came up with this whole idea of family, is going to help us. And let me give you a preview. Here's what God's about to do. He's going to try to save you from both undervaluing and overvaluing your family. He's going to push you pretty hard to not, especially in an American culture, to think that family is just family, but it's not as exciting as the screen, the schedule, the sports, the career, the money. He's going to push us to value our family more, but at the same time, not too much. Because God knows when you put too much hope, too much joy into such temporary relationships as your family, you're setting yourself up for spiritual disaster. Today, God's going to try to get you into this middle place to save you from the sneaky lie that we should put family first or third or fourth. And we're going to dive into two really profound passages in the Word of God so that we put our family in the right spot. So I'm going to start with a Bible passage that is about to knock your church socks off. Some of you are wearing sandals today. That's a good thing because there's a passage in the book of 1 Timothy that's not very well known. Some of you have never read it. I can almost guarantee zero of you have memorized it. It's when the Apostle Paul was trying to use Christianity to help poor widows in the first century. In that culture, if a woman's husband died and she was older, she had very few opportunities to provide for herself economically. And so the Apostle Paul was trying to structure this program to make sure all the older sisters in Christ who had lost their husbands would be cared for. And in the midst of that teaching, he gives us God's incredible value of the family. Look with me at 1 Timothy chapter 5, where Paul says this. But if a widow has children or grandchildren, these, the children and grandchildren, should learn first of all to put their religion into practice by caring for their own family. And so repaying their parents and grandparents, for this is pleasing to God. Anyone who does not provide for their relatives, and especially for their own household, has denied the faith and is worse than an unbeliever. You can pick up your socks now. Can you believe that? If you'd ask the Apostle Paul, Paul, is there anything worse than not believing in Jesus? Is there anything more offensive to God than denying the cross of his son? But Paul, is this for effect? I don't know. He says it's someone who claims to be a Christian, but does not care deeply about their relatives and their own household. Not just spouse and children, but the relatives that God has given them. Paul is so convinced that family should be an essential part of the Christian faith that this is what he says. If you have a widow in your family, if you're the grandson or the daughter, man, his words here, you should learn to put your religion into practice by caring for their family.
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5: That's so amazing to me. That the Christian religion is not just about church. It's also about home. It's not just about taking notes on sermons and singing songs. It's not about, now I lay me down to sleep and come, Lord Jesus, be our guest. It's not just about home devotions and podcasts. To put the Christian religion into practice is, quote, by caring for your own family. Paul says this is pleasing to God. When you take care of grandma as she is dying, this is Christianity. When you're in the midst of your career and you pick up the phone and call your mom and listen to the ups and downs of her life, this is Christianity. When you're 15 or 16 years old and you're getting independent, but you still wrap your arms around your dad and just hug him and say, "Dad, I love you. Thanks for being a pastor. I'm so That does apply, but also to the rest of you, no matter how, to love your family, to care for them. This is not on the periphery. It's not extra credit Christianity. This is putting the Christian religion into practice. When you use your time and you use your money to care for generations of your family, this, Paul is saying, is so important. Right? To become a Christian doesn't mean you step away out of your home and just spend all day in a church. It's that you come to church so you can learn to love your home better than you ever have before. In my life, I've had so many pivotal moments where I've realized that to have a great family, to stay close to my parents, to have a rock star marriage with my wife, to be a dad who doesn't look back with regret, I've had what I would like to call a journey of addition by subtraction. Because I don't have extra hours than you do, the only way I've been able to like add really strong relationships is by being honest enough to say, I'm going to have to subtract some good thing from my life. I told many of you the story when I'm a brand new pastor, married, no kids, that my home pastor really encouraged me to ask my church leadership how many hours I should work at church. At first, I thought this was terrible advice, but he said, "Mike, no, you don't want to be the pastor that looks back and has to fake it in marriage. You don't want to be that old guy that knows Hebrew and Greek, but hasn't been good in his own home. Preaching sermons is not just the thing that's pleasing to God. Caring for your own family is too." And that's cost me, to be honest. There's ministry that I could have done that I didn't do. There were people I could have served that I didn't serve. There were sermons that could have been better, books, Bible classes, but I had to limit that. I had to subtract being like the best pastor I could be so I could be a great husband at home. And then the kids came. Did any of you know that after soccer, what my second favorite sport in the world is? Ice hockey. Started playing in seventh grade, was the captain of my high school team. When I was in grad school, do you know what my job was? I drove the Zamboni. You think being a pastor is cool. Driving a Zamboni is super cool. I love the smell of ice hockey. I love the feel of ice hockey. But when Brooklyn was born, I cold turkey quit the sport. And not because it's bad and not because parents can't play sports. I just realized if I'm going to play soccer on this night and hockey on this night, and we have a church service this night, and a Bible class on this night, and I'm going to hang out with friends on this night, and I'm going to try to date Kim on this night, what nights am I going to tuck my kids into bed and have dinner around the table with them? I realized I could only care for my family if I didn't do this other good thing. I recently told some of you the story. I gave up video games in the same way. I realized my kids shouldn't have to fight these pixels for my attention. I'm going to have to stop doing this so I can start doing this. Kim and I decided on a Friday date night, like every single week, we're going to date each other until we die. This is our passion and our goal. But it's hard because people ask you to do things on Friday nights. And there's always something that seems more interesting than what we do every single week. Recently, we started with our parents, what we call Fam Fest. Every Sunday night, we do dinner at my house or my mother-in-law's house or my parents' house. Thankfully, they all live here in town. And that's so hard because friends say, "Do you want to hang out?" And soccer teammates say, "Hey, can you sub for us on the Sunday night league?" I've had to subtract things that I care about to add things that I care about more. And I just want to tell you that you are as human as I am. That whether you have one kid or seven, you're only going to have so much time and energy in your life. You can only do so many things. I would encourage you to prioritize the things that are closest to the heart of God. The parents he's given you, the relatives that you have, for some of you, the marriages and children he has entrusted into your care. Makes me think of this. Some of you have seen this before. This is the jar that represents how many weeks I have until my firstborn daughter's high school graduation. I remember when I filled this thing up for the first time. And now the number of weeks I have left until she graduates is 49.
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5: Can a person who says they believe in Jesus but never goes to church still go to heaven? Someone recently asked me that question at our church's Q&A Sunday, and it sparked a memory in my mind. When I was a young pastor, I was teaching this teenager in our church's Bible class, and we got to the commandments and the Christian life. We talked about church and all the benefits and the things that the Bible said. She's an amazing student. She got all the answers right on my test. She like knew what the Bible said about the importance of church and gathering together around God's word. But her mother didn't. Often for huge stretches, not just like a Sunday or two, but months upon months upon months, I won't see this family. And when I tried to talk to mom about it, things got a bit emotional. She said that her faith was fine. I could see her daughter on the side who had just aced the test and maybe knew what God said about it. And this mom asked me the question, do you think, this was her quote, do you think I'm a worse Christian because I don't go to church? So if you had a Bible in your hand, how would you answer that mom's question? Well, church attendance is a little bit complicated, so forgive if this isn't a 2-minute video. We know that there are a lot of people who would love to be in church, but they can't. I can think of people in nursing homes who used to go to church and they miss it so much. I can think of people with severe disabilities or situations where they have to be at home. Like they would ache and love to be by our side and sing praises to Jesus with us, but they can't. And I wouldn't want any of you in that situation to feel guilty or bad. You love the house of God and the people of God, but just something in life has happened. And I also have lots of compassion for people who've been really hurt or they're really scared and they're watching at home and they haven't taken that step just yet. I know at our church, we have dozens and dozens of people who say, I've been watching for months at home. I grew up in church, had a really bad experience, but then someone sent me this link and I've been watching online and I love those stories. Now, some people have had really hard, sometimes sinful, sometimes traumatic experiences with church leaders. And so they're cautious about jumping in. I would have tons of empathy and patience for that. But maybe for the sake of argument, let's think about that mom that I was talking about. It's not a disability. It's not an injury. It's not an experience. It's just, I'm fine. I don't need that. I don't need to go into a building to think that I'm close to God. I pray. I trust that Jesus forgave my sins. I don't go to church. Is that okay? Or as the questioner asks, can you believe something like that and still be a child of God who goes to heaven? Well, let's let this passage set the tone for us. Hebrews chapter 10. The author of Hebrews is speaking to fellow Christians about the value of Jesus, that he gives us the presence of God. And then in the middle of the chapter, he says this, let us consider how we may spur one another on towards love and good deeds, not giving up meeting together, as some are in the habit of doing, but encouraging one another, and all the more as you see the day approaching. Verse 26, if we deliberately keep on sinning after we've received the knowledge of the truth, no sacrifice for sins is left, but only a fearful expectation of judgment and of raging fire that will consume the enemies of God. What do we learn from those verses? Maybe the most obvious one is, don't give up meeting together, as some are in the habit of doing. Apparently, 2,000 years ago, some people had the habit of not gathering together. They did their own thing spiritually. And the author says, well, no, let's not do that. Even though some people do that, let's stay in touch with each other. And then the author gives us some reasons why. Let's consider how we may spur one another on towards love and good deeds. Right. So if you're just like watching at home, you're never connected to a spiritual community, I would say the point of Christianity is not just, I have faith in Jesus, I'm going to go to heaven. Another point of Christianity is good deeds, is loving people, sharing your faith, being the most patient, kind, empathetic, courageous, compassionate, truthful, loving, forgiving person that there is. I have a hunch like me, like all of us, you need lots of help with that. You need encouragement to that, to keep trying, to keep going. You have blind spots. Someone's got to point out. You get discouraged and you need someone to put courage in you. You need someone to teach you, help you, bless you. But here's the thing. If it's just you, if you don't have a regular opportunity where the book is opened and we can encourage each other and spur each other on to put this into practice, well, then is your faith worse?
6: Mm-hmm.
5: Is my faith worse because you're not there?
6: Mm-hmm.
5: I think as a pastor, the impact that people like you make, I think of the people who get connected to Jesus and they say what impacted them wasn't the music or my sermon, it was the people who were kind to them. Listen, it's hard to be kind to a person in church when you're not in church. I think of the impact of our small group ministry where people encourage each other and call each other out and forgive each other in Jesus' name, how that is a catalyst moment to grow in love and good deeds. But if you're not gathering together with them, you can't do that. Now, maybe you don't start worshiping the devil and give up on Jesus and his cross, but there is something that is worse, that is inferior about such faith. I'll put it bluntly. If you have the ability to gather together with other people and you're not because it's inconvenient or it costs you time or energy, that's selfish. You're just thinking about you. You're not wisely thinking of you because you're naive that you need more help than you think to be like Jesus. Your faith is less and our faith is less. That's a selfish choice to make. And it's why throughout the Bible, God was always in favor of organized religion, not corrupted religion, not man-made religion, but in Old Testament and New, to the prophets and the apostles, the churches of the New Testament letters, Jesus himself, never did God want someone to independently worship him, always in the community within the church. And maybe that's why there's this pretty serious threat. If you deliberately keep on sinning after you've received the knowledge of the truth, don't push God away. Don't push his word away and don't push his people away. Some of you are watching this video and you've given up on church. Maybe someone sent you this video, your mom, your dad, your friend, your brother, because they miss you. They want you by their side. Let this be God's clear message to you. You can come home. We'd love to see you. God would open his arms with grace and forgiveness. Time to come back and organize your faith, just like Jesus and the scriptures tell us to do.
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7: Have you ever had your identity stolen? I'm Angela. You're listening to Faith Radio. I had mine stolen about 12 years ago. It was when I was turning 40. Yes, I'm 52. It was when I was turning 40 and I was leaving with two of my sisters and my aunt on a trip to Ireland, England, and Scotland. And my identity was stolen. And so we got to the airport and then I had to make this phone call and I'm standing in line, like just kind of coming to terms with what's just happened. And I remember thinking, you know what? You can steal my name and my social security number and my address, but you cannot steal my identity. I am a daughter of the living King. Coming up on Bold Steps, Mark Job opens a message on what God says about who you are. 1 Peter chapter 2 gives every believer four extraordinary titles. And when you most truly grasp them, they can unlock a new life.
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10: What?
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10: That's changed.
12: When we've had conflict and we've had some doozies, and we'll have more doozies. But we say, okay, we got to sit down. We got to talk. We got to hear each other. We got to try and get to resolution today, in this hour, if we can. That doesn't mean we always did.
10: I love that you're saying this because you used to leave the room.
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12: 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Walk in, sit down, figure it out.
10: And pray first. We're Ann and Dave Wilson, and that's Real Family Life.
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16: When you have a false identity, you start living according to whatever identity you have. And some of us are not living who God has called us to be. Some of us are living in a pseudo-identity because identity determines behavior.

0: 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Mark is president of Moody Bible Institute and the senior pastor of New Life Community Church in Chicago. And Mark, we're going to begin our final message in our Velocity series today. You're wanting to talk about the power of our identity in a culture and environment that, it seems to us, is increasingly hostile to what we believe.
1: And Wayne, there is no topic as important as identity. So many believers just struggle with understanding their identity in Christ, their position in Christ, who they are. And here's the thing, identity determines purpose and it affects our behavior. So when you're unclear about who you are, you're not going to live out your purpose. Your behavior is going to match a false identity. So I think this message is going to speak to a lot of people.
0: All right, well, let's look to the Word of God for the power of our identity. Here's Mark Jobe.
2: There's an identity theft that actually, well, it affects our soul. It affects our destiny. It affects how we view ourselves. It's stealing who we really are and causing us to believe that we're something less than what God has made us to be. That's identity theft. In fact, I believe today in this auditorium, and I believe that people that are hearing my voice right now via podcast or internet or live stream, I believe that there's people right now that are listening to me that your identity has been stolen from you. That you are living right now with a false identity. You are living right now with an identity that's not your God-given identity. That's something less than what God has called you. And so, when you have a false identity, you start living according to whatever identity you have. And some of us are not living who God has called us to be. Some of us are living in a pseudo-identity because identity determines behavior. And so as we look at this passage found in 1 Peter chapter 2, it's really all about our identity. And I'm going to be reading the verses found in 1 Peter chapter 2, beginning in verse 9, going through verse 12. Peter writes and says, "But you are a chosen people, a royal priesthood, a holy nation, a people belonging to God, that you may declare the praises of him who called you out of darkness into his wonderful light. Once you were not a people, but now you are the people of God. Once you had not received mercy, but now you have received mercy. Dear friends, I urge you, as aliens and strangers in the world, to abstain from sinful desires which are against your soul. Live such good lives among the pagans that though they accuse you of doing wrong, they may see your good deeds and glorify God on the day that he visits us." Word of the Lord. As we look at this passage in 1 Peter, I want you to understand a couple of things about the power of your identity. And hopefully as you leave this service, some of you will discover that you have been living under false identity and you will begin to step into your God-given identity. Number one, I want you to understand that you have to discover You need to discover the power of your identity, because identity defines your purpose. Who you are defines what you do. Who you are defines what you do. If you don't know who you are, you won't know what you're supposed to be doing. People that struggle with purpose are oftentimes looking in the wrong direction. They're trying to figure out, what should I be doing? When in fact, they should be asking themselves the question, who am I? Because when you discover who you are, then the purpose for which you have been created will start to emerge. Some people are so obsessed with trying to figure out what they should do, they don't look at who they are. Who you are determines what you do. So the Apostle Peter is speaking to these people, and in verse 9 he says, but you are, and he tells them who they are. You are a chosen people, a royal priesthood, a holy nation, a people belonging to God. He uses four titles to describe people that are God followers, followers of Jesus Christ. The first title that he uses, he says, you are a chosen people. It literally could be translated a chosen race. In the Greek, it's the word genos. We get the word geno from them, genocide from that. It's the race or kind. You are a chosen kind of people, is what he's saying in this verse. He's not speaking, by the way, to the people of Israel. He's not speaking to the Jewish people that had been called in the Old Testament a chosen people. In the New Testament, we who are believers in God through Jesus Christ, we have become the chosen people of God. In the Old Testament, God chose Abraham. Out of Abraham came Isaac. And an entire nation was birthed out of Abraham. And God called them his chosen people. In the New Testament, when Jesus came, he came to the Jewish people. But because the Jewish people rejected the Messiah, Jesus as the Messiah, the Bible says Jesus came unto his own, but his own received him not. And then he opened it up, and to all who believed, he gave the opportunity to become sons of God. So Peter is speaking to Jews and non-Jews, anybody who's a believer in God through Jesus Christ, and he says, you are a chosen race. In Matthew chapter 1, verse 43, it says, therefore I tell you that the kingdom of God will be taken away from you, speaking about the Jewish people, and given to the people who will produce its fruit. Now, I believe there's Jewish people that are believers, but you don't become a child of God or part of this chosen generation or this chosen race because what family you were born into. You become a part of this chosen people or this chosen race when you are born again spiritually. We become children of faith.
0: 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It's called Tenacious. Along with the Tenacious resource, Mark has also recorded 9 companion videos that really bring these principles to life, helping you not just understand them, but live them out in your everyday walk with Christ. And the best part? Both the Tenacious resource and all 9 videos can be yours this month with a gift of any size to support the ministry. It's our way of saying thank you and equipping you to live with bold, unwavering faith. Now, let's get back into today's message, The Power of Your Identity. Here again is Mark Job.
2: He tells us you are chosen people. Secondly, he says you are a royal priesthood. Royal has to do with authority. Priesthood has to do with worship and service. Not only are you a chosen race, the people of God, but you are a royal priesthood. You have authority and you have the ability to minister in the name of God through Jesus Christ. Now think about that for a second. You have the mixture of both authority and service. Exodus chapter 19 verse 6 says, "You will be for me a kingdom," here it goes, "a kingdom of priests and a holy nation." These are the words you are to speak to the Israelites. Revelation chapter 9 through 10 says, "With your blood you purchased men from every tribe and language and people and nation." Isn't it exciting to know that one day we will stand before God as a chosen people, a holy race, a people belonging to God? But it won't just be, oh no, it won't just be white middle class Americans that will be there. It will be every tongue, tribe, nation that will be there. It'll be black and white and Hispanic and Asian. It will be people in some of the tribes of Africa that we don't even know exist right now and don't even know their names. They will be worshiping before God. There will be people that are highly educated and people that have never stepped their foot in a school. There will be people that are tall and short, people from different cultures, people from every tribe, tongue, and nation in this world will come to God, be drawn to God in Jesus Christ, and that final day, that final tribe and nation will be composed of people from the entire world, and that's what the Word of God says. In fact, once in a while, people will ask me, why doesn't Jesus come again? Why is God waiting so long? The world seems to be getting worse and worse. What is God waiting for? I believe that Scripture tells us that God desires that none should perish, but that all should come to the knowledge of the truth. And that it's God's desire that every tribe, tongue, and nation would hear the gospel of Jesus Christ. And I believe that we're getting closer to that than ever before. Because of technology, because of transportation, because the world is becoming global, more and more global, the gospel is going out to every small tribe that's out there. People are hearing about Jesus like never before in our generation. So we may find the fulfillment of this word, every tongue, tribe, and nation in our generation fulfilled, and then be ready for the coming of Christ. And he says, so you are a royal priesthood. By the way, I know that some of you have a hard time thinking of yourself as a royal, first of all, and B, as a priesthood. But do you realize that Scripture does not teach, in the Old Testament, there is a certain lineage of people that were called priests. They were descendants of Aaron. But in the New Testament, the Bible calls us all saints, and the Bible teaches the priesthood of all believers. That means that all of us have the ability to minister to God and to minister for God. In the Old Testament, it was just the priest that could do the priestly duties. In the New Testament, we engage in the priesthood of all believers. You say, well, Pastor, I'm not a priest. I can't pray for people. No, no, you are a servant of God, and therefore you can pray for people. You say, well, I'm not a priest, so I can't read the word and teach the word. No, no, no, you're called of God, and so you also should be able to study the word and also be able to teach the word as well. When we have baptisms over here, we don't call in the priest to do the baptisms. It's not just the pastor that does the baptisms. We have people that have worked in that person's life and they baptize in the name of Jesus. Why? Because we believe in the priesthood of all believers. That all of us have the ability to minister in God and for God. That we have been released to do the work of God because we are a chosen people and a royal priesthood. Tell the person beside you, embrace your priesthood. Go ahead. Not only are we a chosen race, a royal priesthood, then he says a holy nation. In Isaiah chapter 62, verse 12, it says, they will be called a holy people, the redeemed of the Lord, and they will be sought after, the city no longer deserted. We are called a holy nation. The word holy is the same word that we get the word saint from or sanctified from. And holy simply means that separated unto God. You are holy as well. You may not see yourself as holy, but the Bible says that you are holy. We are a holy nation. Ecclesia, the word for church, means the called out ones. Called out from where? We're called out from the world to serve and live for God. Now we're in the world, but not of the world. So we are a holy people, not because you are perfect in how you live, but because you have been washed and cleansed and set apart unto God, and God views you as his own, so you are called a holy people. We are a holy nation, set apart unto God, cleansed by God, washed by God, set apart for his purposes, holy. And then not only are we a chosen race, a royal priesthood, a holy nation, but we are also, the fourth thing it says, a people belonging to God. Literally, a people for gain making, or a people prized by God. That God says, these people are mine. You ever have something that you really like? People say, oh, that's nice. That's mine. You're in the parking lot. You just got a car. You really like it. Someone says, wow, look at those tires. And that is nice. Sweet car. Hey, yeah, that's mine. Mine. Nice, isn't it? That's the way God feels about his people. We are a prized people, a people belonging to God, a people that God looks at and says, they are mine. These are my people. They belong to me. They are my possession, bought at a high price. You say, well, Pastor, I don't see myself as extraordinary. Well, what makes you extraordinary is not simply your uniqueness or your gifts. What makes you extraordinary is who you belong to. Have you ever been to a museum that... there's some museums that have just normal things in there. There's a hat and there's shoes and there's clothes and you say, well, what's this doing in a museum? But then they say, well, this is Charlie Chaplin's hat. And this is his cane. And when you see it, you're like, whoa, that's Charlie Chaplin's hat. I mean, it's just a hat. But the fact that it belonged to someone that's famous makes it special. We may consider ourselves normal and ordinary and nothing special, but the fact that we belong to God makes you extraordinary because you are people that belongs to the King of Kings and the Lord of Lords. He says, these are my people. I've set my name in them. I've sealed them. They belong to me. So the ordinary becomes extraordinary. He tells us that we are a people that literally belongs to God. In Acts chapter 20, verse 28, he says, be shepherds of the church of God, which he bought with his own blood. In other words, every person that belongs to God, that is part of the true gathering of believers, has been bought with a high price. The price of the shed blood of Jesus Christ. And you are his own. You know, I wonder today, as I think about our identity defines our purpose, I just kind of wonder today what kind of identity tag you walk around with. In this chapter, God is saying to these people, Peter is saying, I want you to know who you are, because until you know who you are, you will not know how to live. And so instead of rejected, he says, you know, no, you're chosen. You are a chosen generation. And he says, instead of broken, no, you are a royal priesthood. He says, no, you've been set apart for God's purposes, and he's got a purpose for you. And instead of unwanted, he says, no, you are my possession. You belong to me. And God is covering your bad identity with clothed with a new identity in Jesus Christ. And whatever may have been a part of your past is no longer what determines your future.
0: This is Bold Steps, the first part of a message titled The Power of Your Identity. We'll pick up right there where we left off tomorrow as we continue in 1 Peter chapter 2. And knowing who you are in Christ is one thing, but Mark, your brand new devotional, Tenacious, will help everyone live out with boldness and conviction their life. And I've looked at this Tenacious resource, our Bold Step gift. It's beautifully done. I really commend the team that put this together. It makes you want to pick it up and use it, doesn't it? Mm-hmm. But one of the phrases that really stands out to me is a faith that outlives you.
1: Yeah, the idea behind this devotional is it could be used several different ways.
0: Okay.
1: You can just go through it yourself if you're feeling a little bit like you're struggling with just living with confidence. I like the idea, actually, if you're a father, of taking your son, or mothers with daughters as well, I think it can work either way, and just going through the devotional and reading some of the reflection questions.
0: So you're kind of like Paul speaking to Timothy then,
1: That's right.
0: Yeah.
1: Because really this is...

0: go through as well and say, all right, I'm going to study it myself because I want to be prepared to live tenaciously in a world that can beat the faith out of me if I'm not strong, or can cause me to silence my voice if I don't stay in a place of confidence.
1: May I add, too, that at each section you add questions for reflection. And these are really good questions, too, you know, and our honest response is a key to making this work in our life.
0: That's right. So after every chapter, there's a couple of discussion questions, just reflective questions. And by the way, we also put nature photography in there. It's well designed.
1: Yeah.
0: So
1: it's really not just
0: a bunch of words there. We've tried to design it in a way that's visually appealing as well. And so love to put this in your hand. And this will be, I think, a great resource for a Paul Timothy type relationship or individually as well.
1: Yeah, I can see that. 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
5: 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But did you remember to put on

0: Love? No, that's not a new perfume. It's one of the characteristics Paul mentions in Colossians 3, where he says, clothe yourselves with compassion, kindness, humility, gentleness, and patience. Wow. Can you imagine what our homes and workplaces would be like if each of us consciously put on those five qualities every morning? The passage goes on to say, above all these, put on love, which binds everything together in perfect harmony. Love is what pulls the whole outfit together. So, how much time do you spend getting dressed in the morning? And how much time do you spend putting on compassion, kindness, humility, gentleness, patience, and above all, love? With Seeking Him, I'm Nancy DeMoss Wagmuth.
1: Is there something stopping you from doing what God wants? The Christian life is about moving forward. Since we are surrounded by such a huge crowd of witnesses to the life of faith, let us strip off every weight that slows us down, especially since that so easily trips us up. And let us run with endurance the race God has set before us. We do this by keeping our eyes on Jesus, the champion who initiates and perfects our faith. Growing your faith with Hebrews 12, 1 through 2.
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0: Welcome to Suzy Larson Live. I'm always so honored to get to spend this time with you. In fact, I look forward to bringing you conversations every single day that hopefully inspire you in your faith walk, that deepen your understanding of God's Word, and that heightens your awareness of His very real presence in your life. Well, we've been working behind the scenes to start a new series that we're starting today called We Are the Church. We're going to explore different aspects of our life as the body of Christ. You know, it's easy to stand back and critique the church, but if you are in Christ, you are the church. So we want to look at ways God is actually moving in and through the church today. We'll maybe explore the difference between toxic leadership and shepherd leadership. We'll talk about church hurt and how to process our wounds in a Christ-like way, how to navigate the culture in which we find ourselves. Well, today we're going to talk about the power and the importance of confessional community, what it is and why it matters. A while back, a couple of weeks ago, I was talking to one of my key intercessor friends, and she was saying, it's interesting how, and this is not meant to be a gender statement, but she just said, so many of these public failures of Christian leaders are men. And she said, I wonder if it's because oftentimes men aren't always in confessional community. Where women, we've been that way. We gravitate towards honest confessional community. I just thought that was an interesting thought. I'm going to ask my guest about that today. Dr. Kurt Thompson joins me today for a fascinating conversation on being known, being vulnerable, learning to persevere, and the importance of creating beauty in the middle of your battles and storms. We will draw from some content from a few recent episodes of his amazing podcast, Being Known. A couple of questions we're going to answer today is, what does the kingdom of God look like? And two, is the king forming you or is the world forming you? We'll also draw a little bit from his amazing book, The Soul of Desire, Discovering the Neuroscience of Longing, Beauty, and Community. We're going to get him on in just a moment, but a quick announcement here. No matter your stage of life, you're always learning and growing. And the book of Proverbs has great wisdom for the journey. We'd love for you to join us at Faith Radio in reading the Bible together through the book of Proverbs this month. 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All right. Let me tell you about my guest. We'll get him on the show. Psychiatrist, speaker, and author Dr. Kurt Thompson connects our intrinsic desire to be known with the need to tell truer stories about ourselves, showing us how to form deep relationships, discover meaning, and live integrated creative lives. Dr. Kurt Thompson is a board-certified psychiatrist, author, speaker, and co-host of the Being Known podcast. He's been in private practice for over 30 years. He and his wife, Phyllis, are the parents of two adult children, and they live in Northern Virginia. Dr. Kurt, it's been too long. Welcome back to the show.
1: Susie, it is so good to be with you. Thank you so much for inviting me back. Just great to be here.
0: You're just one of my favorites. So anytime we get to talk, I'm buckling up because we're going to dive into the depths.
1: Anytime anybody tells me that I'm one of their favorites, then let's go.
0: Let's do it. Well, we always joke behind the scenes, this show is the no fluff zone, and there's no fluff ever going on with you. So this is why it's a match made in heaven on the air. So praise God. All right. Well, you know this because you've been on plenty of times, but my first question goes this way. What's the Lord been talking to you about these days?
1: Well, I am reflecting upon that. I'm aware that in the last several months, I typically in my reading of scripture, I usually have an Old Testament, a Hebrew Bible passage that I'm sitting in, and also a New Testament passage that I'm sitting in. And recently I have been, for the first time, slowly walking through the book, the Old Testament, Leviticus and Numbers, and at the same time matching that with the Sermon on the Mount. And I think one of the things that is true is that, like, it takes time to walk through these books, and at the same these passages, and at the same time necessarily that it takes really a long time, because not all the things that you read in these books. I mean, we're reading Leviticus, for instance, is not like going to, you know, a blockbuster movie. the passages, like, they invite the reader to have to do some work. And also, if you really want to get into the depth of the Sermon on the Mount, you know, you can read that thing through in 15, 20 minutes, or you can sit with it and meditate upon it for months and months and months. And I think both of those realities tell me at least two things. One is, especially in Leviticus and Numbers, I'm reminded by our friends at the Bible Project, how Tim Mackey likes to remind the listeners that in those books, what we're really learning about is how God was taking his time at getting the people of Israel ready to come near to him. Hmm. He was all that practice, all of those all those sacrifices, all of those liturgies, all of those practices that we learn about in the book of Leviticus. At one level, we can look at that and say, gosh, like, what's the big deal? Like, why are we going through all this? Except we see that the repetition and the practice of these things over and over again were an attempt to form his people into people who could come near to him, because he really wanted to have relationship with them. And yet, for me to be ready and able to have relationship with God in a way that I can tolerate being in the presence of a God who loves us this much, a God of this much beauty, takes the kind of slow, deliberate work that only a lifetime will be able to give to us. And the same thing is true about the Sermon on the Mount. We can read it through pretty quickly, but like, what does it mean for me to be the nine Beatitudes? What does it mean for me to be a person who lives out in such a way that I do with anger what Jesus says is important for me to do? I just realize how long it takes for all these things to happen, but that God is not worried, nor is he hurried in his insistence in trying to turn me into somebody. It's not just a matter of me trying to meet some rules and regulations. It's a matter of God trying to form me into somebody. And I know that I'm the least of all people. I'm the least patient with me than anybody. Yeah. And so I'm having to learn to what it means to just sit with God's ever patient yet comprehensive work to transform us into the people that he wants us to be.
0: Wow, that is profound. And he's not worried, and he's not hurried. That we could move at the pace of grace and somehow, some way, by his grace, be comfortable in our own skin and be comfortable in process and with process.
1: Yeah.
0: As you said, we're our own worst critics. We're most impatient with ourselves. And I think the implication of that on our soul is it shuts down creativity, intimacy, don't you think? Even an enjoyment of his presence?
1: Oh, totally. Right. I mean, I think the whole notion of my resistance to him, you know, we often say that, you know, we all, you know, if you look at our culture, you look at the landscape, you say, yeah, we all like the idea of love. You know, our pop music, I love love until love actually shows up. Because when it does, it places demands on me, such as it demands access to the parts of me that I hate the most in order for to heal it, in order to recommission me. It demands that I become a person of love, joy, peace, patience, kindness, goodness, things that I'm actually not very good at. And this kind of love that is so delighted in our becoming our best selves, at first glance, I might think, oh, I like that idea. But he's also inviting us into this place of real work in order for us to then join him in the real life work of creating durable beauty and goodness in the world that other people can then enjoy and also have their lives be transformed.
0: Wow. Well, you know, Scripture talks about that the church is alive and well, and the gates of hell will not prevail against her. But even so, as with the saints of old, sometimes we get it right, sometimes we get it terribly wrong. I mean, just reading in 1 and 2 Kings, excuse me, how after another, you know, this king did what was evil in the Lord's sight, or they started out great, but then the power, position, and success went to their head, and then they lost their way. Some of them, you know, they get it right, they get it wrong, and we do that as well. But if you were to diagnose the health of the Western church based on up and close and personal ministry that you've been doing, what's going well and where are we missing it?
1: Well, you know, as I reflect on that, Susie, knowing we were going to have this conversation, I'm reminded of the work of a historian who is actually not a believer. His name is Tom Holland, and he's written a number of really marvelous pieces of work on ancient history. And some of his work, one of his most profound works is the work called Dominion, and it has to do with the history of the Christian church. And that and another couple of pieces reveal that, you know, no matter what our story is right now, where we are, you know, relatively well and where we are relatively unwell or underdeveloped, perhaps, or immature, one thing is for sure, and that is that we are not the first to find ourselves where we do.
0: Yeah.
1: You can look throughout, and this actually gives me great comfort to see that over the course of the last 2,000 years, over the course of the history of the Hebrews, as you just pointed out in 1 Kings, one might have, if we would have dropped into Jerusalem at the time of Manasseh, right, at the time of some of these folks, if we dropped into those, like, we would have, like, all is lost. There's no way that God's plan for recreating the world is ever going to come to fruition. And yet he continues to be faithful. One of those ways in which I see his faithfulness emerging is especially in the last couple of decades. We all know the data about people leaving church. We all know the data about people becoming disaffected, disillusioned with quote unquote the church. And at the same time, I'm also witnessing the ever-present emergence of a deep hunger for real relationships, a deep hunger for authentic community, a deep hunger for real transformation. People no longer are willing to just assume that following Jesus is really enough. It's enough to say, well, yes, I believe something, like I believe that the world is round, as if, like, that's, you know, that's how I answer a test on a question on a test. But it, like, what does that mean in my life? And so we're seeing this emergence. And I think that we're seeing in the work that we do, as we'll get to in just a moment, the work that we're doing in the development of what it means for us to become deeply embedded in community. We see that real transformation is really taking place. The Holy Spirit has not gone on vacation. He has not taken a break from us. And so they're in response to this deep longing, there is real evidence of real change that is taking place in small, deliberate, durable ways. Now, I say that that's taking place and this longing is emerging because there are some ways in which we all would long for the church to be more effective at. More effective at what? More effective at worrying less about scale and urgency and paying more attention to depth of transformation. More regard to our churches being less about size and influence on the large scale, and more about answering the question, who are we becoming as people, and what is my role as a church leader doing in helping people to become the kind of people that they really want to become? And so when I'm really paying attention to those kinds of things, but I'm paying attention to what it means for me to be transformed, I'm less likely to be hoodwinked by evil into believing that empire is really what this is about. And so we find that when scale and size is so much more important, what we're really doing is behaving just like the culture around us does. And when we do that, we find ourselves disconnected from ourselves. We find ourselves disconnected from the people that we are leading. And then we create space for evil to do things that we aren't paying attention to that it's doing. And in this way, over time, we end up mistreating ourselves, mistreating others who are under our care, and missing out on opportunities in which God is looking to transform not just us, the church, but also looking to transform the world around us. When we fail to do those things, when we fail to see these things, God, in his mercy, will find ways to, as we might say, discipline us, find ways to pull the curtain back and reveal who we are in order for him not to throw us aside, but to once again restart his work of transformation within each of us as individuals and as communities.
0: Wow. Does anybody want to send me an amen? As we get ready to go to break here, I have two questions for you as you're listening today. And I love it when you text in. It just helps me to know where you're at and helps me to know what you're thinking. One is, what is God dealing with you in these days? You know, I think about Ephesians 3:20. God is able to do exceedingly abundantly above all we could ever dare to ask or imagine. But we skip over the word according. It's according to his work within us. He can do, he wants to, he will do, but how much access are you giving him to your soul, your story, all the stuff you're trying to hide and not wanting to feel? But if you're walking intimately with God, he's scooping up something out of your soil. He's poking at something. He's showing you something. What's he working on in you right now? And then I also love to know, in what ways are you starting to see transformation in your life? How is he changing you? It's such an amazing privilege to walk intimately with God, to be known by God, to be loved by Him, to be cherished by Him. He sings over us. And I think the more we can live loved, the more we're going to live healed, and we'll help the world heal too. Our friend Dr. Kurt Thompson joins us today. We're talking about confessional communities. We're talking about as God does His work in and through us. You know, not only does the church heal and get stronger, but I really believe society starts to heal as well. He's got an amazing book, a lot of amazing books. One we'll touch on today, The Soul of Desire, Discovering the Neuroscience of Longing, Beauty, and Community. We'll be back in a minute.
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3: The faithfulness of God is the glue that holds this world together. 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

0: I hope you're having a really great day. 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
1: Talking to our friend Dr. Kurt Thompson. You want to check out his ministry, his work, his books, his podcast. Such depth and such healing work. We're talking today about confessional communities and the power and the importance of those. In fact, we're drawing from season 7 of his Being Known podcast. He's got a whole series of episodes on this topic. And Doc, I would love to know, how and when did the idea of confessional community start to come to the forefront of your mind?
2: Well, Susie, I think that as I tell people, anything that I offer to people that is of any value, of course, is always coming as a result of others who have poured into me. And I would say that this is no different. There was a collaborative effort a few years ago in our practice to begin to do work in group settings. We were doing this kind of work. Now, I have been doing group work with patients for most of my career, and had been running groups for 15 years or more before I began to do collaborative work with my now colleague, Corey Morrison, who is another member of our practice, the current owner of our practice. And but what we were doing specifically, you know, one might think, oh, this is just group therapy. And for our listeners who are out there, they might think, I don't know what group therapy, that might feel kind of weird. It might feel kind of odd. I don't know. Some of you might be in group therapy. You might say this is really great. But the emergence of these ideas really started to come into focus probably now close to about 10 years ago. And it really was about how do we, when we come together doing work with patients in a group context. So this is 6 to 8 patients with a couple of facilitators in the group, but not just any group. This is a group that is grounded in Christian anthropology, a Christian understanding of what it means to be human. And so when we come together in these groups that we run in our practice, this is how it began in our practice. We're not just asking, oh, you come with depression and you come with alcoholism and you come with all these other things, panic disorder, all the things that people come with. But we don't want to understand this as a thing just for mental health. We want to understand this as a formation process, that this primarily is about spiritual formation. And so it's a Christian understanding of what it means to be human, which means we include the use of scriptures. It includes our awareness and our naming that we believe that our conversation in this group is primarily that of prayer. That's what we're doing. We are praying. We are talking to each other in God's presence, and that we expect the work of the Holy Spirit to be taking place at all times. So it's a Christian understanding of how it means for us to be human. Sitting within that container, however, is an understanding of the mechanics of interpersonal relationships. And to this, we turn to the field of study that I do work in, which is that of what we call interpersonal neurobiology, this field of neuroscience and human relationships. And sitting within that, then group psychotherapy processes. What does it mean for us to be in the room? I mean, all of our listeners, like we've been at a gathering. We're sitting at a table. It's a church board meeting, or it's in a small group meeting. And we all know that at one level, you know, we're talking about certain things, but we all know at another level, there's a certain process that's happening in the room where some of us are comfortable or not comfortable, but we're not going to say the thing that's in the room because it's too difficult to say. And one of the things that we discover about these gatherings is that, number one, it creates opportunity for transformation at a level of depth and even pace, that we would say, that does not take place on an individual basis. And as well, what we see is that each individual that comes to this group is now going to be able to invite this group into their life, and everybody else in the group is going to be doing the same thing. Because we know that, you know, like, we go to church on Sunday and we worship and we hear a good sermon and this is great, or we might even go to our small group and we do a Bible study and people pray for us, and then we all go home. And when we go home, we often feel like we are going to our homes or out into the world by ourselves. And this is not the way life is meant to be. We are not meant to live in the world as siloed individuals. We are intended to live in the world with a deep awareness that I am part of a community. I am part of a cloud of witnesses that go with me into these spaces. And Susie, I can't tell you the number of times that we hear people say then to us, I just had the most difficult conversation I needed to have with my spouse or my boss or this person at work that I have been feeling like is my enemy, but I've been praying for. And I know where each of you was standing in the room when I had this conversation.
0: Mm, wow.
2: Because the body of Jesus, through the power of the Holy Spirit, is giving us the opportunity to collectively come together to tell our stories more truly. We put all the things that we are able to say in the room, on the table, for these other 8 to 9 people to hear. And of course, this is really hard to do. This is what it means for the Holy Spirit to bear witness to us through the voices and bodies and faces of the others in the room, in order for me to be loved, but also for me then to be transformed and commissioned to go out and do the work that I'm commissioned to do that heretofore I was too afraid to do because I was burning so much energy having to contain all the shame, all the guilt, all the unrepaired ruptures, all of that unhealed part of my life that now gets an opportunity to be different so that I can be different in the world.
0: Wow. In his book, The Body Keeps Score, I've not read the whole thing, but I think it's Dr. Vander Kolk. I think
2: that's
0: his name.
2: Yeah. Mm-hmm.
0: Yes.
2: Yep.
0: He, this is my paraphrase, but I remember him. I remember a specific paragraph, and it's, and my, again, my paraphrase, but he says something like, after trauma, the world is experienced through a different nervous system. You're showing up in scenarios, constantly trying to suppress the inner chaos, while those who maybe are free, who maybe haven't had the kind of trauma you have, are showing up and experiencing the moment. And that never left me, because you think about, truly, everybody has trauma of some kind. So mm-hmm. I would imagine then that most everybody in different scenarios is showing up, suppressing inner chaos, suppressing the inner critic. I mean, would you say that's true, that most everybody, at least at some point in your story, you're doing a lot of internal managing and probably missing the gift of the presence of the moment?
2: Well, you could not be more right, Susie. I mean, I think you put your finger on, in many respects, what we might say is the essence of sin. What happens in Genesis chapter 3 in the Garden of Eden is that there is a break in relationship, and instead of turning toward the relationship for healing when God comes walking in the afternoon, Adam turns away from it. But in turning away from it, in turning away from God, in turning away from his wife, in Adam and Eve turning away from each other, what they do is they take with them into the privacy of their own mind the unhealed portion of their experience.
0: Wow.
2: And when they do this, they then increase the amount of anxiety that they have to contain just to walk around and be in the world. But if I'm burning energy containing that anxiety because of that unhealed rupture, that means that I'm going to be less capable to face the next moment where the next rupture might happen. And I will be more likely to do the very same thing. And before you know it, we have carrying around in our bodies, literally, each of us, a collection of unrepaired ruptures that we are having to contain that make it really difficult for us to be open to being loved and then being conduits of love. And so this is why we say, look, if you look around at our world, it doesn't take much imagination to see that we're not very skilled at loving. Heck, even our friends, let alone our enemy. Mm-hmm. We're not very good at that. But the reason we're not good at that is because of something that we're even less good at. And that is, as much as we would like to believe that we want to be loved, we actually are not very good at allowing ourselves to be so loved. And that's because we have a memory, whether it's from early childhood or whether it's because of generational trauma that happened 3 or 4 generations ago to my great-great-great-grandparents. We have a memory that tells me and reminds me that to be loved means I am going to draw near, just like back in that Leviticus, right? When God's trying to draw people near, to be loved is to draw near. But my trauma always takes place in intimate relational settings. Yet always the most powerful traumas that we experience take place in the context with people that we thought we could trust. And so what my brain remembers, what it begins to tell the story about is that to trust is to be dangerous. It's dangerous to allow yourself to be loved. And so I set up all of these hurdles that people have to cross in order for me to be in charge of how this is going to happen. But it also means that I frequently don't allow the parts of me that are most desperately in need of being loved to come in the room in order for that to actually happen. It's in these communities that people get the opportunity to practice allowing that to take place. And I will assure you, it is not easy to do this. It takes time. We don't, I have to work up to bringing certain parts of me into the room. You know, the woman who has a bleeding problem in Mark chapter 5, right? She has a plan for her healing, like commando healing. I'm going to get in, get the job done, get out. And she had this sense of like, my biggest problem is my bleeding. And it would have all been fine had she just been able to touch his garment and be on her way. But no, he stops everything. And of course, she's thinking, oh my goodness, no. Oh no, not this. And who touched me? Because for him, he could see that even though at one level it looked like her biggest problem was her bleeding, it turns out that that was just the tip of the iceberg, because her bleeding represented the fact that she's a woman who's not married, does not have children, probably doesn't have a family, certainly doesn't have a larger community, is not going into the synagogue. There are all these different layers of social shame that she carries, that just because she stops her bleeding is not going to correct all that right away. And so not until he calls her daughter does she falls at his feet and tells him everything. In some respects, it's just true, Susie, that she is an example of each one of us, that we all have ideas about what we need and what will fix our problem. And we come to the feet of Jesus, and he starts asking a whole set of other questions. And it's in this way that these communities create the space and the time for us to, in many respects, as we would say, fall at the feet of Jesus, meaning in the presence of this cloud of witnesses, so that we can tell each of them everything about who we are, such that our stories can be healed in order for us to be commissioned to create beauty and goodness in the world in ways we never could have imagined.
0: Mm. Wow. Amen. I've referenced this quote as we go to break. I've referenced this quote 1,000 times on this show, but it fits here as well. It was Jeff Mannion, a pastor from Michigan, who said, "We've tried to become experts at not getting hurt. We need to become experts at learning to heal." And I think this is so much of what your ministry is about. And if we could do that, because life has a way of lifing you, as they say. And if we can learn to heal and walk through life with people that we trust, that we're honest to. And as Dr. Kurt says, I'm not leaving the room. When your self shows, when your story shows, I'm not leaving the room. So that there's a safety in this journey where we know where to go. We know what to do when we've been hurt, when we've been wounded, so we can learn to heal and to keep healing until Jesus returns. When we come back, I would love like a masterclass on just give us, if you would, as best you can, just a glimpse of what one of these intensive groups might look like for people who showed up with maybe no intention of sharing some of the things that they've conveniently kept hidden, and how you saw God peel the layers back and healing spring forth. Dr. Kurt Thompson is my guest today. And friends, you might not have a confessional community, but you might. You might even have it and you don't realize it, where you've got a few separate friends with whom you're very honest. And we'll talk about just ways to nurture and cultivate that as a central part of your Christian formation, because we really can't be transformed apart from intimate confessional community, intimate walk with God, and an intimate walk with a few people. Dr. Kurt Thompson's my guest, and we'll be back in a moment.
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9: Baptism is a symbol of what's happened inside of you. In baptism, you go into the waters and you come out of the waters, and it symbolizes that your old self is gone and your new self is resurrected and you have been cleansed. If you have chosen to become a follower of Jesus Christ, you must believe, repent, and be baptized. If you can't point to a time and a place where you repented, believed, and took the step of believer's baptism, then you probably haven't taken that step yet. Today, if you hear his voice, do not harden your heart. Respond. Because I believe some of you need to take that step that's been coming for some time.
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11: 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It de-escalates anger. It curbs anger. It diffuses the time bomb in any relationship that's about to explode. Gentleness is an antidote to anger.
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0: Thanks so much for tuning in to Suzy Larson Live, talking to our friend Dr. Kurt Thompson about the power of and the importance of confessional community and how we are transformed in the context of safe, intimate community with people who will love you in the mess of your story. And as Dr. Kurt always says, that who say when your stuff just surfaces, I'm not leaving the room. You need a few people like that in your life. And I asked whoever is willing to text and just tell me, what is God dealing with in your life? What's he allowing to surface? What's he doing? And this dear listener said, Susie's been dealing with deep sexual trauma from my childhood that escalated after a recent violation of porn from my husband. It's as if the enemy knew this is where he would take the most theft in my life. He almost had me, but God. After months, years, and decades of struggling with this, I finally feel a healing taking place as the Lord digs up the old roots of destruction that the enemy laid down in me since the beginning and lays down his healing, peace, and truth. The hardest thing I've gone through in my life, but praise God, he didn't want to just heal me of my last trial. He wanted to go deeper and to fully uproot the lie that I have believed. Although it was painful, I praise God that he's seen me through. Wow. Dr. Kurt, anything you want to say to that?
1: Well, I think I want to, first of all, just thank our listener, our writer, for the hard work that necessarily has been involved in that. That we're grateful that, you know, it's one thing, Jesus, we know that Jesus doesn't leave the room, but there are times when we are all more than willing to leave the room ourselves. That our dear one here has come to know a deep healing also means that, she has been able to stay in the room.
0: Yeah.
1: When Jesus has bid her to do so. And I want to commend how much, hard work is involved and has been involved in what she has discovered. It took hard work for the woman in Mark 5. To actually make her way through the crowd, even to tug on Jesus' garment. It takes a lot of hard work for this. And God recognizes this and honors this. And I'm just so grateful to know that this is one who has seen fit not to leave the room when Jesus is bidding her to stay.
0: And, you know, if you wouldn't mind just giving us a peek, and you don't obviously changing names and scenarios, but just in general, things you've observed as you've done some of these intensive groups of cultivating intimacy, teaching people how to cultivate confessional community. What kind of transformation or breakthroughs have you seen happen?
1: Yeah, well, I'll give you a kind of a composite example of these, and this would be an example of things that we tend to see commonly in these groups. For example, someone is telling the story about how they were mistreated deeply by one of their parents, perhaps their father, who also happened to be a deacon in the church. Mm-hmm. But this father, it doesn't even necessarily have to be so egregious as to have been sexual misconduct, but it could have just been someone who is overly harsh and someone who, though they spoke of the gospel, they lived something very, very differently. And a story of, we'll call her Jean, who came into one of these confessional communities, and her marriage was in a difficult place. But mostly, Jean had also recently left a church congregation that had really been unable to help her understand how to navigate this difficult marriage of hers. Now, her husband was also seeking help in our work in actually in a different confessional community and with a different counselor in our practice. But one of the things that Jean had to be able to do in the course of the conversation was she had to be able to tell her story about what it was like growing up in her home. But, you know, as you may know, like, it's common for us to say, if you ask, well, what kind of a home did you grow up in? You might say, I grew up in a loving Christian home, which means, you know, well, life was really kind of hard and it sucked, but I can't really tell you about these things because we're not really allowed to do that. But in this setting, as Jean starts to talk about her life one of the things that you start to notice is that, you know, she's not just talking to me. She was my patient. She's not just talking to me. She's talking to seven or eight other people in the room at the same time that she does not know as well as she knows me after having done a number of months worth of work with me. Now, one can imagine what it's like to begin to tell your story of vulnerability to someone else in a room that you don't know. And if you have had a history of expecting to have to be defensive, to defend your story, to protect your story when you tell it, but in that moment, you begin to sense other people's compassion. You see other people's tears. You hear the softness of other people's voices. What you begin to encounter is something that your brain literally has not really had much experience with. Your brain has had not much experience in being vulnerable in front of someone and have that vulnerability be met with mercy. But in my brain, if I'm Gene and telling this story and my story of vulnerability is being met with empathy and with mercy from the others, then I start to experience something as I tell that story of trauma in a way that that trauma has never been met with before. And I start to have a sense of this trauma not just being a source of shame, a source of sadness, and a source of rage for me, but the story now begins to be connected to being loved. I've only ever known this story in the privacy of my own mind to be a source of emotional states that are only unpleasant. How is it that now when I tell this story, I'm telling it in a way in which I'm able to receive the love that is coming toward me? Now, this was a first for Gene, to have this kind of a critical mass of empathy be offered to her in this context. And this is all fine and good, but at some point, as Gene continues to process this over the course of several weeks, it's one thing to say, oh, goodness, people are, you know, would express they feel protective of me because of my marriage or because of my home life growing up and because of my father and so forth and so on. But at some point, people also start to talk about being curious about, gosh, Gene, I wonder what it means now that you're naming these things. I wonder what forgiveness looks like. Now, this is not like the next week. This is after weeks of processing this. And of course, this is a different kind of demand. They're not just now demanding her to tell them her story. They're inviting her to consider, what does it mean to forgive my father? Once I access my rage toward him and I feel vindicated because I'm telling a story in which I've been mistreated, what does it then mean, though, for me to begin to forgive? Now, that then leads down an entirely new path of what it means to forgive. This is not letting anybody off the hook. This is actually choosing to no longer hold someone emotionally accountable for your own happiness. You're not going to hold them responsible for your happiness. And the process of forgiveness we come to see enables me not just to, I'm not letting anybody off the hook. I'm actually allowing God to free me from my commitment to only think about my story in terms of shame and anger and sadness. This all takes work, but when I'm doing it in the company of people who are doing it with me, I come to recognize over a period of months, as Gene did, this is just one example, that I don't just move from being someone who carried the burden of a shaming, violent story within her to then releasing that, but then also going further and becoming a living, breathing embodiment of forgiveness, which leads to her then discovering that there's all this energy that she has that she's never had before, to then have a different kind of relationship with her father that was not cut off from him, but had proper boundaries set. But it also freed her to then go on and begin to imagine what else can she do and be in the church and be in ministry in ways that she heretofore couldn't be. But here's the beautiful thing. This would be an example of this, Susie. There was a moment when, as she was walking through this forgiveness process, there was a moment when I simply paused and reflected and I said, and this is what Paul means when he says in his letter to the Colossians, "For you have died, and your life is hidden with Christ in God." Because what we see here, Susie, is that, you know, I can read that passage from Colossians 3. "For you have died, and your life is hidden with Christ in God." It is unbelievably elegant language. And there's a long time when I was like, I don't really know what that means. Theologically, I can make these things up. I understand it. But like, how do I feel that in my chest? How do I know that in my lived experience? And what we see here is an example of how Jean would say, she feels like she is embedded in the lives of this community, and she takes this community with her. Her life, that old life of rage, that old life of shame, has died. It is no longer something she pays attention to. Now, it doesn't mean that it doesn't try to rear its head on occasion, but it is not the living force in her anymore, because she, in the course of telling her story over time with these folks, in the context of a Christian community who believe that the Spirit of God is in the room and on the loose, begins to tell and commit to a different story. And it's hidden with Christ. What does it mean to be hidden in Christ? If we are the body of Jesus, it means that it is Jesus is in the room in the bodies of these believers who are holding our story. My story is now hidden with these 8 fellow travelers who know everything. And I take them with me everywhere. And Jesus is in God, and God holds all of this. And this now becomes something that is not just a theological principle for me. This is something that Jean carries with her in her mind when she leaves her house every morning, when she has a different kind of interaction with her husband now, because she's not by herself in the process of doing this.
0: Wow.
1: How many times have we had people in these confessional communities say to us, "Kurt, why can't this be church?" To which I say, well, if we were to begin our 90-minute session with 2 worship songs, and in the middle of it, we would pause for 10 or 15 minutes and read a text from Scripture and have a homily, and at the end, we would have the Eucharist, church is what we would have, and the vast majority of the time spent would be around the question of formation. Who is God transforming us to become in our time of worship of the living God? And this is just one example of the kinds of things that we see on a fairly regular basis in these confessional communities.
0: Wow, we've got a break, but I want you to pause. I want you to take a deep breath, and I want you to ask God to give you a vision for what that might look like in your story. And could it possibly be that some of your low level or significant level of fatigue is you managing sorrow, managing your story in isolation, when the Lord God himself wants you to enter in to community with people who are safe and who fear God? And when we come back, we just have a few minutes left. But the question is, what if you tell someone a part of your story and they're not faithful with it? This listener texted in, what if you tell your pastor your story? He tells your church friends not to hang out with you anymore. We'll just take a few minutes on the other side. What do you do when you've taken a risk, it's not gone well, and you're tempted to isolate? You can't isolate. God has a better path for you. Dr. Kurt Thompson's my guest, and we'll be back in a minute.
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0: Thanks so much for tuning in to Suzy Larson Live, talking to our friend Dr. Kurt Thompson. I always love it when he gets to join us, talking about the power of and the importance of confessional community. If you just tuned in, once the live show's over, go back, catch the whole show on podcast, and be a radio missionary, share it with your friends, because we all need this to heal. Just got a few minutes left, Doc, and I got to read this because it's, I think she speaks, well, maybe it's a he, they speak for, I think, many. This listener says, what if you tell your pastor your story? He tells your church friends not to hang with you anymore. This happened years ago, and it's why I'm very careful who I tell my story to. What say you?
1: Well, Suzy, the first thing I would say to our listener is I'm just really sorry.
0: Me too.
1: I'm just terribly sorry that that happened. There's no universe in which that's okay behavior. There's nothing about that that is okay. And that's the first thing, and the second and the tenth thing that I would say. And I would say that, you know, Jesus was not unfamiliar with this kind of behavior. Jesus was quick to tell the Pharisees, hey, you're more than happy to, you swallow a camel while you strain a gnat. You're more than happy to make sure that everybody obeys the letter of the law while you mistreat your widows, your orphans, and your older people in your synagogues. Jesus was very familiar with how people were not treated well by the ecclesiology, not treated well by pastors of their day. And so I think that our listener is in really good company. Jesus would look at you and say, like, yep, I grew up with that. I know exactly what this is like. In fact, God knows exactly what this is like. I mean, we have a God who, when he put Adam and Eve in the garden, wanted to partner with somebody to rule the earth, and they couldn't do that. And then Cain couldn't do that, and said he kills his brother. And so we'll try this with Abraham. And one of the first things that Abraham does is he throws his wife under the bus right when they go to Egypt. I mean, God just keeps trying to partner with humans. He keeps trying to find pastors who will do a job that they just don't do very well. And yet God continues to stay with us. And I think that Jesus would say to our listener, I know exactly what you mean, what it means to try to partner with people. And at the end of the day, they killed me over this. Mm. And what does he keep doing? He keeps returning for us because there is no other way. And so to those who have experienced this kind of church hurt, and it comes in a range of different ways, because this is what it means to be human. We don't have a corner on this market. The religious circles of our world, or no matter what we're talking about, like, are prone to and well known for hurting their members.

0: will eventually prove to be the place and that community that is going to be the open space for your healing to take place. And I want to just continue to encourage you to say, this is really hard. How many people, as Paul Borgman once wrote about, how many people did God ask to go with him to Canaan before finally Abraham said yes? How many people did Jesus ask to follow him? We know that there were some that he asked who said, no, I got to go bury my dad. I got to go look at this piece of land. We know that his disciples at the end of the day all left him. He knows what it means to seek after community and yet at the same time be turned away and hurt by it. And yet,
1: He walks through doors to come to find us. We are out of time. Please come back. Thank you for your important work. We've linked up your podcast in our show notes. God bless you, dear brother.
0: Very good. Thanks so much.
1: Love and appreciate you, friend. We will meet you back here next time.
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4: This is Max Lucado. Before Amen comes the power of a simple prayer. Jesus set a compelling prayer example. He prayed before he ate. He prayed for children. He prayed for the sick. He prayed with thanks, with tears. He had made the planets and shaped the stars, yet he prayed. Here's a prayer for us today. Father, you've made me your child through your Spirit. In your kindness, you've adopted me and delivered me from sin and death. Remind me today what it means to be your child. It's so easy for me to live every day on my own terms. Help me live it in light of your grace. Thank you for accepting me as I am, but not leaving me the same. In Jesus' name, amen. Here's my challenge for you. Every day for 4 weeks, pray 4 minutes. Then get ready to connect with God like never before. This is Max Lucado.
1: Wide is the road of the masses. Narrow is the road of obedience, conviction, and clarity. This is Susie Larson with another Grow and Go moment, helping you to discover and enjoy what God wants to do in and through you. In the book of Jeremiah, chapter 6, verse 16, we read this. This is what the Lord says. Stop at the crossroads and look around. Ask for the old godly way and walk in it. Travel its path and you'll find rest for your souls. But you reply, no, that's not the road we want. The prophet Jeremiah appealed to the people to come back to God, to do his will, his way. Meanwhile, the other so-called prophets promised a false peace without addressing any of the selfish, sinful tendencies of the people. Following Jesus isn't about rigid religion or pious self-denial. It's about understanding and believing God when he says that sin, rebellion, and self-sufficiency are devastating to the soul and in direct conflict to his kingdom ways. Imagine our holy God appealing to these rebellious souls, asking them to return to him so he could bring rest to the soul and restoration to their lives. But they'd have none of it. Every day we face a similar crossroad. Will we go our own way, lean on our own understanding, choose an earthbound perspective instead of an eternal one? God's ways will ultimately always bring life, rest, healing, and wholeness. Maybe you're at a crossroad today. Stop and look around, discern God's way, and walk in it. The ancient path of faith is not well traveled by the masses, only by those with a keen eye of faith. May you have the discernment and the humility to walk in.

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1: Is there something stopping you from doing what God wants? 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We do this by keeping our eyes on Jesus, the champion who initiates and perfects our faith. 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
5: 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So enjoy.
6: 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It's Bill.

0: And a warm welcome to the Bill Arnold Show. I am so glad that we're going to spend some time together. We're going to get into God's Word. We're going to do what we do every day, open the Scriptures, and find out what the Holy Spirit's going to lead us to and grow us into more robust men and women for the Lord. There's my intro. What'd you think of that intro, Wyatt?
1: I love it. I'm ready to go.
0: Completely improvised that.
1: Oh, I'm fired up.
0: Yeah.
1: This is exciting. Let's do it.
0: But two of my very favorite guests on the show today, Dr. Jarrett Stevens, is coming on the program in just a minute. And then friend and Bible teacher Jeff Verdorn is in hour two. So when it comes to the resurrection of Jesus Christ, there is nothing like it. It is the turning point. It is what turns Jesus into the absolute resurrected Savior of the world. He's not remembered as a teacher or a prophet. He's remembered as the king who conquered death. And we're going to talk about the resurrection today with Jarrett. So Jarrett, so glad to have you back.
2: I am so glad to be back with you, Bill. It's always a blessing, and it's great to be with you this afternoon. You doing okay?
0: Oh yeah, I'm doing good. If I can fuss over you a little bit, I try not to do this all the time, but I'm driving to work today and I'm thinking, why do I like Jarrett so much? And I know not only is your content great, but your tone and delivery is so invitational and engaging. And I think there's not tons and tons of people that have those qualities.
2: Well, that means a lot, man. Coming from you, it means a whole lot. And I appreciate you saying that.
0: I mean, you hear some sermons, don't you, where you think, oh, the content's great, but the delivery is lacking a little.
2: Yeah, yeah. You know, I think it obviously communication matters.
0: It does.
2: So how, it's not just what you say, it's how you say it, right? Truth
0: yep.
2: matters, but tone matters as well, especially in our culture with the younger generations. You know, they're not just going to tune you in just because of what you say. And so I do think how you say it is very important.
0: Yep.
2: And Paul said that, right? Didn't he say our conversation should be sprinkled with salt? I mean, yep. it ought to be flavorful.
0: But tone is very important, and then how invitational you can be. Honestly, Jarrett, when you teach, I'm clinging on to every word, and I don't say that about tons of people.
2: Well, you just made my afternoon. Oh, Bill, thank you, man. When can I come on again? Tomorrow? What time?
0: Well, Wyatt, I hope you heard that because he just committed.
1: If he wants to do it as a daily thing, absolutely.
0: Don't tease me. All right, let's jump into John 20 and start talking about the power of the resurrection.
2: Yeah, you know, I got into this, Bill, because obviously we just came out of Easter, and I was, you know, the resurrection is everything. There's a former professor at Yale University. He was a Christian historian. His name was Yaroslav Palikin. He said, if Christ is not raised, nothing matters. If Christ is raised, nothing else matters.
0: Oh, I love that.
2: Isn't that a great quote?
0: Oh, that's great.
2: Yeah, and you said it in your intro, the resurrection is everything. It's the pinnacle of the Christian faith. Everything centers on the resurrection. And so I was preaching Easter this year, and I just started studying the post-resurrection appearances of Christ. And it's just very interesting to me, according to how you count them. Some scholars estimate 10, others 12 post-resurrection appearances of Jesus. And in every post-resurrection appearance, we learn something about Jesus and we learn something about ourselves. And so I just started peeling back the layers to this onion, if you will, and I have loved studying these post-resurrection appearances of Christ. And so I thought what we talked about today is the post-resurrection appearance to Thomas there in the upper room shortly after Jesus had raised from the dead. You know, when I was a kid, God called me to ministry when I was 17. I sensed a calling to ministry. I wanted to coach football, and that was my dream. But at 17, God just turned my heart. I was studying to teach the Bible to my friend group for the very first time. And I had always had a quiet time and studied the Bible, but this was the first time that I'd ever studied God's word to teach it to someone else. And Bill, you know how this is. You're a teacher. There's just nothing like it, right?
0: Nothing
2: when God
0: like it.
2: Uses you to when he shows you truth from his word that you didn't know was there. And then he, like we talked about before, he gives you the ability to communicate it. I mean, I was hooked. after that first just week of studying God's word to teach it to somebody else. And so, but I remember early on my calling, people would say, now, what are you going to do with that? Are you going to be a preacher? Or, you know, back in the day, there wasn't very, you were either a preacher, you were a youth pastor, or you were a music minister. I mean, that was about all there was when I was coming up. Now you got missions ministers and there's associate pastors and there's all kinds of things. And I used to tell people, Bill, just because of how some stages of growth in my Christian faith, I used to say, you know what I'm going to do? I'm going to be a minister to doubters, because that was going to be my, you know, you can have a youth minister, but I'll be the minister to the doubters in the congregation, because I struggled a lot with doubt when I was growing up. I can remember as a kid being in my church that was highly evangelistic, and they'd bring a guest preacher in, and an evangelist, if you will, one of those old school revivals. And mm-hmm. he would always, you know, come to the culmination of his message, and he would say, now, do you know that you know that you know that you know that you know that you're saved? And I used to think, well, I thought I did until you put it like that, you know? And so I would, okay, God, did you save me? And I can remember going to my student pastor at times and talking with him about struggles that I was having. Did I really believe this about Jesus, or is just something that I grew up in? You know, my mom and dad took me to church. Is this really my faith? Do I really own this? I can remember being at summer camp and thinking, you know, as a teenager, well, I'm struggling with these sins over here. How can I really be saved if I'm still struggling with this sin over here? And I was just plagued with doubt. And so that's what I thought of as I was considering my ministry calling, that I'm going to help people, you know, that doubt. And, you know, what we're talking about today out of John chapter 20 is we're going to study a guy who struggled with doubt. In fact, the guy's name is synonymous with doubt. For those listening, they could fill in the blank when I say doubting Thomas, right?
0: Right.
2: He knows that.
0: Yeah.
2: And so that's what John 20 verses 24 through 29 is all about. And so if I was to put a title on this Bible study, you know, when we look at the post-resurrection appearances, Jesus does teach us something about himself. He teaches us something about ourselves. And, you know, as I've studied, you know, you think about the road to Emmaus. He shows up to these two disciples walking down the road, and he brought clarity and understanding. You know, they didn't have a clue, and he begins to open up the scriptures to them and enlightens their mind, and he brings clarity and understanding. You know, I think about his appearance to Mary Magdalene right there in the garden on that first resurrection Sunday, and she's with tears, grieving, and he brings hope. And, you know, to Peter, who, you know, said, I'm leaving town, I'm going back to Galilee and getting back into fishing. You know, he felt like such a failure after denying Jesus three times. And he brought Peter forgiveness. And there's just things that Jesus brings with him on these post-resurrection appearances. And, you know, if I was given this one a subject title, I would say Jesus gives peace, because that's what we see him doing with Thomas in John's gospel here, chapter 20. So I'm going to focus on verses 24 through 29, but just to set some context, I'm going to start reading in verse 19 because I'll refer back to them, but I'm not going to go in depth on these verses. And verse 19 is a separate post-resurrection appearance of Jesus. So on that evening of that day, this is Resurrection Sunday, this is John 20, verse 19, for those that are following along. The first day of the week, the doors being locked where the disciples were for fear of the Jews, Jesus came and stood among them and said, "Peace be with you." And when he had said this, he showed them his hands and his side, and the disciples were glad when they saw the Lord. I think that might be the greatest understatement in the history of ever. Mm-hmm. They were glad when they saw the Lord. And Jesus said to them again, "Peace be with you. As the Father has sent me, so I'm sending you." And when he had said this, he breathed on them and said to them, "Receive the Holy Spirit. If you forgive the sins of any, they are forgiven them. And if you withhold forgiveness from any, it's withheld." This is a commission to his disciples to authoritatively preach the gospel, pronounce forgiveness of sin that is available in Christ. And we move into now our key verses for the day, verses 24 through 29. Now, Thomas, one of the 12, called the twin, was not with them when Jesus came. And so the other disciples told him, "We have seen the Lord." But he said to them, unless I see in his hands the mark of the nails and place my finger into the mark of the nails and place my hand into his side, I will never believe. And 8 days later, his disciples were inside again and Thomas was with them. And although the doors were locked, Jesus came and stood among them and said, peace be with you. Jesus brings peace. Then he said to Thomas, put your finger here and see my hands and put out your hand and place it in my side. Do not disbelieve, but believe. And Thomas answered him, my Lord and my God. And Jesus said to him, have you believed because you have seen me? Blessed are those who have not seen and yet have believed. Now, you read any commentary, you listen to any pastor preach a message on this text, and they're all going to say the same thing, and that Thomas really does get a bad rap. He is forever associated with something that he struggled with that's common to all of us. Now, you know, there's not a person listening to me and you having this conversation today, Bill, that has not struggled at one time or another with doubt. And as we start this Bible study, this is kind of where I want to start today. If you're able to take notes, this is what I tell you to write down. First, just write down the fact that doubt is normal. You know, while I hate that this story is in the Bible for Thomas's sake, it becomes what he's known for. I sure am grateful that it's in here for my sake, because Thomas doubted, but you know, he wasn't the only one that doubted. All of the disciples doubted. Luke 24:11 says, this is on the resurrection, the announcement that he has been raised. But these words, the fact that Jesus had been seen alive, seemed to be an idle tale. And the Bible says the disciples did not believe them. So doubt was normal after the resurrection. And when you look at the pages of scripture, it's always been normal. Some of the greatest men of God that we know, some of the greatest people that we look up to from scripture were doubters. King David, just read the Psalms, Psalm after Psalm. Where are you, God? Job, the first 38 chapters of the book are filled with his doubts. Moses doubted. Abraham doubted. John the Baptist, for goodness sake. Jesus said of John the Baptist, there is no man born of a woman greater than John the Baptist. He saw heaven open up, the dove descend, heard the voice of God say, this is my beloved son with whom I'm well pleased. And when he's put in prison, he sends his disciples to ask Jesus, are you really the one?
0: Yeah.
2: So I just highlight this at the very beginning to say that doubt is normal from a spiritual perspective. And the reason why it's normal, get this, is because it's natural. Like, you can't exhibit, in order to exhibit faith, doubt must be a reality. If doubt wasn't present, you wouldn't need faith. And so faith is not the absence of doubt. Faith is choosing to trust in the midst of doubt. So as we get started going this afternoon, I just want to underscore the fact that doubt is normal, it's natural. This means that doubt is not the problem. The problem that we're going to see this passage of scripture focuses on is unbelief. And that's different than doubt. And that's exactly what Jesus addresses in John chapter 20, verse 27, the second part.
0: Mm-hmm.
2: Jesus says, do not disbelieve, but believe. So he pinpoints Thomas's unbelief, and he pinpoints it because of Thomas's own words. Thomas said, unless I see the hands and the mark of the nails in those hands and place my finger to the mark of the nails and place my hand into his side, look at what he says in verse 25, the last part, I will never believe. So there is a huge difference between doubt and unbelief. Doubt is faith struggling to believe. Unbelief is the will refusing to bow and refusing to even answer or listen to the answer of the questions that you're asking.
0: Okay, Jerry, so, you have to repeat that. Unbelief is the...
2: Yeah, unbelief is doubt, I say, is faith struggling to believe. Unbelief right. is the will refusing to bow. So doubt will ask questions and say, could this be possible? Unbelief makes statements, makes mm-hmm. declarations, says there's no way this could be true.
0: That's so good. Amazing start. Yeah. Jarrett, I think we'll take our first break. Pastor Dr. Jarrett Stevens is my guest. He's the senior pastor at Champions Forest in Houston, Texas. We'll be right back as we continue our discussion in John chapter 20.
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0: We're talking about the resurrection today with Pastor Jarrett Stevens. And Jarrett, during the break, I was thinking about John's the Baptist, the baptizer's doubt, and Thomas's doubt. Boy, that's, I think John's doubt was even more intense.
2: Right.
0: The heavens are torn open. The voice of God speaks. This is my son with whom I love, with whom I'm well pleased. The Holy Spirit descends. And then you're in prison wondering, are you the one?
2: Yeah. And I think, you know, I think it's so important here, you know, God can handle our doubts, but this is what was so, what was so dangerous about where Thomas was. Again, doubt wasn't the issue. God can handle our doubts.
0: Mm-hmm.
2: What the issue was, unbelief.
0: Right.
2: And so, you know, in the scripture, doubt is defined as being pulled in two directions. That's what James says in New Testament. He calls the person a double-minded man. So, That's doubt, to be pulled in two directions. Unbelief is not being double-minded. Unbelief is being closed-minded.
0: Amen.
2: And so Thomas, you know, the real threat here is that he's on the edge of unbelief. And that's the word that he uses. I will not believe. This is the word that Jesus uses. And it's super dangerous from a spiritual perspective, because unbelief is what hardens the heart. Unbelief from the a biblical standpoint, that's what leads you to turn away from God, to quit on God, to shut the door on God, to walk away from God. You know, it's interesting. You study unbelief in the scriptures. In Matthew chapter 13, it says of Jesus that he couldn't do many miracles in his own hometown of Nazareth. This is Matthew 13:58, because of the people's unbelief. That's amazing.
0: That is amazing.
2: That deity was, in some ways, handcuffed, if you will, because of people's unbelief. Hebrews 3:12, the writer of Hebrews says, "Take care, brothers, lest there be any of you an evil," look at this, "unbelieving heart leading you to fall away from the living God." That unbelieving heart is a picture of a calloused heart, Bill. You know, we know what callous skin is. If you work out, work with your hands, you get that callous skin there. It's dead skin that becomes hard. And what the writer of Hebrews is saying is, if you live in unbelief, the more you say no to God's voice, the more you lock out the Lord in your life and refuse to ask questions and listen to the answers to the questions that you have, but you're more closed-minded, that what happens is your heart becomes calloused. It becomes hard. And it's not that God stops speaking. It's that unbelief deadens us to his voice. And so this is why it's disbelief that Jesus comes to Thomas in and really addresses head on. It's interesting, this word that's used, don't disbelieve, but believe, that word disbelieve there, every time it's used in the New Testament, it's used to describe one who is faithless or one who is outside of a true relationship with God. And the end result for unbelievers or those who die in their unbelief, Revelation 21:8, is the second death. It's separation from God forever and ever. So the point is, unbelief left to run its course has an eternal destination. And so I'm just saying all of this at the outset to say, let's make sure we establish the fact that doubt is not, it is okay to doubt. Doubt is a part of having faith, and it's always going to be present where faith is. That's not the issue. Unbelief that is not properly dealt with, that's the issue. And this is why we have to be extremely careful, because doubts left unsettled can lead to unbelief. And this is where Thomas was. And so Jesus knew this. That's the great thing about Jesus, is he knows everything. And in his grace, he comes to Thomas and he settles him. He reassures him. He gives him some peace. And here's how he gives peace. He gives peace. And this is so important, because it's the same for us. The way Jesus gives peace is by what he says and what he does. Now, let me show you this in scripture. The first thing he does, or the first thing he says rather, is he speaks his word. Okay? Three times in this larger passage that we read earlier, Jesus speaks peace over them. And then he does it here in verse 26, specifically to Thomas. When we make our trips over to Israel, you'll hear in the marketplaces, and you'll hear people as you're passing in restaurants say the word, the salutation, shalom. It means peace. It's this idea of a state of being, signifying wholeness and well-being. And when you say it to someone, when you say shalom, you're almost giving a blessing over their life, if you will, that they would experience peace and that they would experience rest both internally and externally. Well, when Jesus died and rose again, shalom moved from being simply a greeting to a proclamation of a new state of being. So because of his resurrection, the disciples can now have and walk in the fullness of shalom. It's no longer a wish, it's a reality. He gives peace. And three times in this passage of scripture, he speaks his word to them, peace. So in the midst of chaos, in the midst of confusion, in the midst of fears, in the midst of doubts, Jesus speaks his word. And I just think it's so appropriate, because there's no question people are listening to us right now that they have doubts. And it could be that maybe they're just like, you know, the people that we talked about in scripture, the doubting. I don't know what it is you may be struggling with. You could be like me, doubting your salvation as a child, or you could be doubting whether or not God can forgive you of a sin that you committed, or you could be doubting, does God really love me? After all, if he loved me, why would he be letting me go through this? Or maybe you doubt God's presence in your life. Is he really with me? Or you doubt that God can use you or wants to use you. I don't know what you may be doubting, but I will tell you this. If you want those doubts to grow more quiet in your life, the very best thing you can do is get into God's presence and listen to his word. Because when you are in his word, that is him speaking. And his word will always give us shalom. Doesn't mean the situations and circumstances of our life are going to be shalom. But in the midst of it, God will speak his word. I liken it to that story of Jesus in Mark's gospel. Do you remember the Bible says that they were on a boat in the Sea of Galilee and a great windstorm came. This is Mark chapter 4. And the word great there, I love it, because in the Greek, it's a mega storm. It's a huge windstorm, and the waves are crashing over the boat. And the disciples were terrified for their lives. And do you remember, Bill, what Jesus was doing as the disciples are just, you know, losing their mind because of the storm?
0: Asleep in the stern with his head on a pillow.
2: That's right. So what was rocking their world was rocking Jesus to sleep. And I love that.
0: Right, I do too.
2: And they wake him up and they say, Master, don't you care about us? We're perishing. And Jesus gets up. And do you listen to Mark? I'll just read it. Mark 4:39. He awoke, he rebuked the wind, and he said, see, he speaks his word. And what does he speak over that windstorm? peace. Shalom.
0: Wow.
2: Be still. And the wind ceased. And look at this. There was a great calm. It went from being a great mega storm in verse 37 to a great mega calm in verse 39. And what's in the middle? Jesus speaking peace.
0: Wow.
2: Those rough waters became like a sea of glass. You know, doubt has a way of internally making us feel like we're in a mega storm, like nothing can twist us up and cause our stomachs to turn like doubt.
0: Mm-hmm.
2: God, are you really hearing my prayer? I need you to come through. God, if you really love me, why are you allowing this situation in my life? God, can you really forgive this? And those doubts, they're like a wave of the sea. And I'm telling you, what do you do in a time like this? You get alone with God, you open his word, and you listen to his word, because it won't be long until you hear the same words that those disciples heard on that lake all those years ago, the same words that the disciples heard behind those locked, closed doors after Jesus had raised from the dead and appears to him for the first time. You're going to hear the words, peace. This is the power of God, and it's why we must give our lives to his word, because when Jesus shows up, he always speaks his word, and his word brings peace. You know, as a pastor, I've been in so many hospital rooms. I've been in rooms where loved ones are entering the presence of Christ. And can I just tell you, in times like that, what gives that room shalom more than anything else is the word of God. When you start quoting to them the scriptures, that's what gives peace to troubled souls. I like to read to people who are facing a surgery, and there's just doubt there and fear there. Isaiah 26:3, you keep him in perfect peace whose mind is stayed on you because he trusts in you. Jesus gives us peace through his word, and we will receive peace when our ears are tuned in and listening to what he has to say. So first and foremost, what Jesus does is speak a word to us. And whenever we open his word, Bill, we will hear him speaking peace over our lives, because the Bible says Satan's the author of confusion, not the Lord. That's 1 Corinthians. Satan's the author of confusion. But our God, he's the one who gives a peace that the scripture says passes all understanding, a peace that will guard our hearts and minds. This only comes from the Lord Jesus Christ. And so this is one of the major ways that he gives his peace, is he speaks his word to us. Isn't that powerful?
0: Yeah, it's so good. You know, Jared, in John 14:27, Jesus says, peace is what I leave with you. It is my own peace that I give you. So that's like, what is that, from his private stash?
2: Yes, it's coming straight from him. Isn't that beautiful?
0: That's what I want. That's what I want.
2: Yes.
0: Yeah.
2: Absolutely. It's the only thing that's lasting.
0: Yeah. And then when you talk about shalom now being a reality instead of a wish, I love that. And then I do want to ask at the information booth in heaven about that scene in the boat when he's asleep on a cushion, because you and I have been on planes before where there's a huge change that hit turbulence and it wakes everybody up on the plane, including you and me. If we've drifted off to sleep, no one stays asleep during that. And that's the closest I can come to those guys being in the middle of a squall where they think they're going to die. And these are seasoned fishermen.
2: Right. They know a storm when they've seen
0: one. Yes, they do. Yeah.
2: Yeah. That's a great illustration there on the plane, for sure.
0: Because we've all had that happen. All right.
2: Yeah.
0: I think we'll just take a break and then we'll come back and continue our discussion with Pastor Jared Stevens. We're talking about the power of the resurrection and just the beauty of what God has given us through Jesus, and why the resurrection matters. And we're looking in John chapter 20. So if you have a question or comment, it's welcome. The text line is open, 877-933-2484.
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12: God was Israel's king. He did everything that a king would do for his people and much more, but God's people didn't want to depend on him alone. So the people came to the prophet Samuel and asked him to appoint a king for them. God was not pleased. The Lord said to Samuel, "They have not rejected you, they have rejected me from being king over them." But God let them have their way, and the people suffered as a result. God's people made a poor choice, but God is able to redeem bad decisions. There's no sin that puts you beyond the grace of God, and no decision that puts you beyond the help of God.
11: Is there someone in your life who needs to know the God of the Bible and might be open to take a journey through the Bible with you? 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
0: My guest today is Pastor Jarrett Stevens. He's senior pastor at Champions Forest in Houston, Texas. And Jarrett, you are lighting up the text line today.
2: Oh, good.
0: Yeah.
2: Is that good? Hey, that's good. Is that good?
0: Oh, it's really good because people have got tons of comments and questions. And I don't want to steer us too far away from the material you have prepared because it's so outstanding. But let me just give you one real quick here. Speaking of the unbelief verse, the doubting, the pastor mentioned something, I think, linguistically about the word belief. This is the word doubt, which I think is fantastic. I think that'd be a great conversation when you're evangelizing somebody to say, are you doubting or are you in a state of unbelief?
2: Yeah, that's right.
0: Yeah.
2: Yeah.
0: So what background can he give us on the gentleman who brought his child to Jesus and Jesus said, "Do you believe I can heal him?" To which the man said, "I do, but help me in my, unbelief.
2: Yeah. That's right. Yeah, that's being honest,
0: right? Sounds like a
2: that's
0: doubt issue. About,
2: yeah, that's being honest about where you are. Help my unbelief. I'm struggling with this right here. And I think that's where we have to be. But unbelief left unsettled, to just pretend that it's not there or to just, stiff arm the answer that's right in front of you.
0: Mm-hmm.
2: That is a state of unbelief. And again, that unbelief is what moves you away from the Lord, is what hardens the heart, and is what ultimately ends up, if you die in unbelief, you're dying separated from the Lord. Unbelief Amen. That's the unpardonable sin,
0: it
2: right?
0: Is. It's yep, it
2: rejection
0: is.
2: Of the, it's the rejection of the Holy Spirit who is wooing you to salvation, calling you to salvation, and you refusing to bow your will to the Lord.
0: Yeah. Jared, one more quick question about John. He's in prison and he sends his followers out to ask, is Jesus the one? Do you think he was in doubt or despair?
2: That's a good question. I think what was going on there more than anything, Bill, if you read that passage of scripture, what Jesus comes back to him and answers the question. He said, "Hey, you go tell him that the blind see, the deaf hear." He's quoting Isaiah passage. And that Isaiah passage, if you were to continue reading it, it talks about those in prison getting out of prison. Jesus doesn't say that part of the verse.
0: Yeah.
2: And I think that John the Baptist, you know, I do. I think there was a despair that was probably leading him to doubt. Is this really happening? Because all of us have been in situations. That's what happens. We get despairing of whatever it is we're up against. And that's when the doubts creep in.
0: Yeah.
2: You know, when things are going great, you know, you're not struggling with much doubt.
0: Right.
2: But when you're living for the Lord and a curveball comes your way, and it's not, I mean, this morning, my time alone with the Lord, I'm reading about Joseph, who for 2 years, you know, he tells the cupbearer his dream, and we only have one verse in this, and it goes to the next chapter, and the cupbearer forgets about him, right? Joseph says, please remember me when you get out. Tell him who's, well, he didn't get out for 2 more years.
0: I know.
2: Cupbearer forgot about him. So 2 years. So that kind of despair will, of course, lead to doubt.
0: Right.
2: And what I want to make sure that we're telling our audience today is that doubt is okay. It, like, you can't have faith without having doubt. Like, you get on an airplane, you used that earlier. Not a one of us get on an airplane. Like, we are totally trusting that pilot.
0: True.
2: So doubt's present. You go to a restaurant and eat. You don't know what that cook put in that meal.
0: Yeah.
2: Like your exercise, faith and doubt are always going to be present. Doubt's not the issue.
0: Yeah.
2: Unbelief is.
0: Yeah. Yeah. Let me ask one more question that came up. Does the text support that the disciples were really scared out of their minds in the storm, or were they just concerned? I ask, as many were fishermen and wondered what word the text uses when they wake him up.
2: It says, I would have to turn into it to look at verse 37. I don't have it right here in front of me, but yeah, I would say they were fearful for their lives. Absolutely.
0: Yeah. That's I've always understood it as well.
2: Yeah, it was Mark 4. I'm looking at it right now. Verse 37, I believe it tells us that they were, you know, a great windstorm arose so that the boat was already filling.
0: Oof.
2: Teacher, do you not care that we are perishing?
0: Yep.
2: Yeah, they were terrified for their lives.
0: That's trouble.
2: Yeah.
0: All right.
2: They were terrified for their lives. So, yeah, great questions. And I appreciate people engaging with the teaching. So, I'm talking about Jesus giving peace. How does he give peace? One, his word.
0: Mm-hmm.
2: So, you know, he speaks peace over them. But not only does he speak his word, but another way that he gives peace, I love this, is he shows his wounds.
0: Mm.
2: So he says one thing, he does another.
0: Yeah.
2: He speaks his word, but he shows his wounds. So Jesus shows up and he gives evidence of who he is. In both occasions, when Thomas wasn't there and when he was, Jesus did the same thing. He showed them his nail-pierced hands, and he showed them his spear-pierced side. So I don't want us to miss this, that peace came, and we can say fear and confusion and doubt left as a result of seeing Jesus and knowing it was him. And how did they know it was him? His wounds. The risen Christ is identified by his scars. By the way, Bill, just interesting point right here. You know, the only thing has been said, the only thing that is man-made in heaven are the wounds of the Lord Jesus Christ. His wounds are a reminder to us that peace came through pain, that there's a cost associated with it. Listen to what Edward Clink, he said, the display of wounds is not simply an act of identification, a proof to the disciples that the man standing in their midst is Jesus. Rather, they explain the source of his peace. The peace of God was entirely dependent on these specific wounds. The scars from the crucifixion declare shalom for the world. Isaiah was speaking about this very encounter when he announced that the punishment that brought us peace was on him, and by his wounds, we are healed. Thomas, he was no doubt in the dark. Can you imagine what he was feeling? He had missed out on seeing Jesus.
0: Mm-hmm.
2: And in the tense of the passage of scripture that we're looking at, verse 25, where it says the other disciples told him, we have seen the Lord. The tense that's used there is this idea they kept repeating it. You know, I got to imagine Thomas was like, can you shut up? Can you stop it already?
0: Yeah.
2: Because he had to be miserable to miss being in the room. You know, to quote Hamilton, the room where it happened. He missed it. And I don't know why Thomas wasn't there. You know, we can only use our imagination. Scripture doesn't tell us. Could have been that he was discouraged. And so he just took off, you know.
0: Yeah.
2: Tom, go ahead, Bill.
0: My little struggle is Thomas has been with these 10 other guys for 3 years, night and day. And they tell him exactly something in unison, and he's still going, I'm not so sure. I thought that seemed like a little tiny bit of, I don't know what, rebellion mistrust or something.
2: Well, you know, we're all made differently, right? And I always like to say when we come to know Jesus, he doesn't want to change our personality. He wants to channel it.
0: Right.
2: And Thomas is only mentioned two other times in scripture. So you get a sense when you read about him that he's kind of a guy. Yeah, we don't know this to be true, but he's only mentioned two other times. And the tendency, he's kind of a glass half empty kind of guy.
0: Mm-hmm.
2: If you look at the other times that he's mentioned in scripture. And again, I think we need to give the guy a break too. I mean, his dreams are shattered. What's happened to his Messiah Savior is worse than anything he could have imagined. And I think, you know, probably he just wanted to be by himself, sit in his misery. And, but I think we also learn that, you know, when we're in despair, the last thing we need to do is be by ourselves. In fact, you know, the disciples on the road to Emmaus, I think part of their issue when Jesus shows up on their walk is to get them back in community. Where he's like, where are y'all going? Because they immediately went back to the disciples. So I would just say this, when you are discouraged and you're down, and I'll just add what we're talking about today, when you have doubts, you know, you don't really need to get away and avoid people, especially God's people. This is when you need community, and this is when you need the church the most. You know, how else are you going to hear his word outside of your time alone? You're going to hear it in, you know, taken in Bible studies just like this. And so if you're a doubter, you need to press into community during the times where you're struggling. Don't avoid it. Look at what Thomas missed because he wasn't in the room. I mean, he missed Jesus showing up, but Jesus in his grace, he shows up, he speaks peace. And notice, here's what I love. He doesn't rebuke Thomas. And nor did he rebuke the disciples earlier. Like, he didn't say, where'd y'all go? You know, when I was lifted up on the cross, I was looking for all of y'all. Nobody was there. He didn't say anything like that. Instead, he gently turns to Thomas and addresses exactly what he was struggling with. He said, Thomas, put your finger here and see my hands. Put out your hand and place it in my side. Do not disbelieve, but believe. And so I think it's beautiful that Jesus addressed what was in Thomas's heart. He knew what Thomas was struggling with, and it's when he went straight to him. And again, take note, Scripture doesn't even tell us if Thomas did. This is beautiful. Scripture doesn't even tell us if Thomas did what Jesus told him to.
0: Mm-hmm.
2: Like, I don't think he did.
0: No, he didn't.
2: Yeah, in other words, I don't think he touched the wounds. I think seeing them was enough.
0: Yep.
2: And in seeing this, Thomas makes one of the greatest confessions of faith in all of Scripture. Matter of fact, one commentator I read when I was studying this passage said, no other person in Scripture makes a confession as strong as this one. He's been called the son of David by blind Bartimaeus, the Messiah, the son of God by Peter at Caesarea Philippi. Palm Sunday, they're calling him the King of Israel, Hosanna. But here, Thomas, in seeing his wounds, makes this confession. He says, my Lord and my God. What an incredible confession of faith. And I'm just telling you, if you're listening to us and you're doubting whether God can forgive you, doubting whether his presence is in your life, doubting whether he loves you, doubting whether he wants to use you, I'm just telling you this, listen to his word, because he'll speak peace over your life, and you focus on his wounds. And we can't look at him physically, but by faith, we can stare at the person of Christ, and we can see the wounds in his hands and in his side. And I believe when we do this, our doubts will dissipate, and it won't be long until we're saying, just like Thomas, my Lord and my God.
0: So powerful.
2: So, yeah, yeah. So we've got some application, messages, you know, should have some shoe leather to them, Bill, where it's going to affect Monday through Friday.
0: Yeah.
2: Certainly some application.
0: I think we do that after our last break. Does that work?
2: Wonderful. That sounds good.
0: Good, good. Pastor Jarrett Stevens is my guest, and we'll be right back. Thanks for the great messages and notes. I just got a nice message from Barry that said, really appreciate this segment and the teaching. Way to go, Jarrett. We'll be right back.
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15: God, you say in the Bible, fear not, stand firm. 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
0: Okay, White and I talked nonstop during the break. So we're getting to the application phase of this powerful passage from John chapter 20. Our teacher is Pastor Jarrett Stevens, and I can't wait for the applications, Jarrett.
2: Yeah, well, we'll just jump right into it. So I'm lifting this application straight from the text. And if there, you know, obviously, if you're ever plagued with doubt, here's how I would encourage you, looking at Thomas's life and this exchange with Jesus, to deal with it. Number one is name it. This is what Thomas did. Verse 25, he named it. He said, unless I see in his hands the mark of the nails and place my finger in the place, I will not believe. I will. He says, I will never believe. Whoa. And so I say, you know, Thomas gets a bad rap, but I say let's give him props for at least being honest and
0: that's
2: naming,
0: pretty raw.
2: You know, yeah, naming where his struggle was. He didn't pretend. He didn't smile. He didn't nod. Act like everything was okay. He put it on the table and named his doubt. And I think this is where it starts. And again, I would just encourage those. God knows our hearts. He knows what we're struggling with, and so he's not going to get angry over our doubts and questions and fears. When he came into the room with the disciples and later with Thomas, he came in love. And he came in grace, and he came in peace. He didn't rebuke them. He came in love. So name your whatever it is you're doubting or struggling with. Secondly is wrestle it. You know, Lee Strobel, most of our listeners will be familiar with him. He was an atheist, Yale Law School grad, worked as a legal affairs editor for the Chicago Tribune, wrote the bestseller Case for Christ, as well as others. And he set out to, you know, disprove the resurrection. And over the course of time, studying, interviewing scholars, I think he was on this journey for like 21, 22 months, something like that. He came to a point where he ended up bowing his knees and trusting in Christ. And listen to what he wrote about doubt. He said, Christians can have doubts and they can have questions. And the unhealthy way to deal with that is to keep them inside where they fester and grow and can undermine our faith. The healthy way to deal with it is to talk about it and be honest about it. God doesn't get angry at us when we express our hesitations about him. It's fine to ask questions about God. It's permissible to wrestle with objections to Christianity. It's even okay to have doubts as long as you pursue solid answers. You know, John 20, 26, the Bible says, 8 days later, his disciples were inside again and Thomas was with them. 8 days later, the disciples were locked in a room and Thomas is there. And again, I'm going to give Thomas props for this. He's hanging around. You know, he had to be wrestling with doubt the whole time. I mean, can you imagine being Thomas? You're one of the disciples, and Jesus has appeared to the women associates that were close to Jesus. He's appeared to all of the disciples. He's appeared to a couple of other believers on the road to Emmaus. He's appeared to all these people, but for Thomas, he's yet to appear to. That'd be a tough pill to swallow.
0: Yeah, I mean, it would.
2: You know, here Thomas is, one of the original 12. He was there for Jesus. He walked with Jesus there in his three-year ministry. Why hadn't he got to see him? I mean, if I was Thomas, I guarantee I'd be doubting. I'd be doubting, okay, is Jesus really alive? I mean, number one, dead people don't just raise from the dead. If there was an inkling of hope there, I'd be doubting, well, does he even love me or care about me? After all, I'm the only one he hasn't shown himself to. And I guarantee you, knowing my personality, Bill, I'd be going in my mind over and over again, what did I do? What was wrong with me that he didn't appear to me?
0: Sure.
2: And so, you know, again, Thomas is at least hanging around 8 days later. And so to me, he's wrestling with his doubts. And so I want to give Thomas some credit here. He's still trucking along. He hasn't completely thrown in the towel. And I don't want to be too hard on him. Again, as we said earlier, you know, doubt is normal and natural. So I want to encourage you, if you're struggling with doubt, name your doubt. Be honest about it. Wrestle your doubt. Don't just throw in the towel. Read, pray, seek answers. You know, there's so many good resources today. Go online and listen to great podcasts and go to the Bill Arnold Show and stay tuned in and listen to all these preachers and pastors that come on and teach the Bible and his interviews. Find answers to your questions. And then the one final thing I'd say in dealing with doubt is this, and that is you need to share it. You need to share in community how you're battling your doubt. And as God gives you victory, share how you overcame your doubt. Because I can promise you, wherever doubt is plaguing you, you're not the only one to experience it. And as you share, you'll be helping others as they process their own doubts. I guarantee you, when I started this Bible study at the top of the hour, Bill, and I said, here I am, a preacher, been following Jesus, you know, for 30 plus years now, been in, you know, pastoring for over 20. I guarantee you, when I said I had doubts as a young man about my salvation, about being a preacher, I guarantee you some people breathe a sigh of relief because they're thinking, man, if a Bible teacher or pastor struggled with that, you know, it makes me normal. I can, and he moved on and he grew. I can do it. And so when we share our doubts, we help people. And as we overcome our doubts, we help others overcome their doubts. I mean, think about Thomas's life. Don't you know he had a testimony to share everywhere he went? And I guarantee you, he used his story to encourage others. And, you know, history tells us, what's interesting about Thomas from a disciple standpoint is history tells us that he took the gospel further than any of the other disciples. According to Christian tradition, he went all the way to India, proclaiming the peace of Christ and sharing how he was on the verge of unbelief until Jesus showed up and gave him peace. And so your doubt that you are wrestling with and naming, I want to encourage you to share it with others, because it could be that in you sharing it frees someone up to fully trust the Lord. Jesus said something to Thomas after his confession that, you know, it'll be our closing thought as we wind down. Verse 29, Jesus said to him, "Have you believed because you have seen me? Blessed are those who have not seen and yet have believed." And Bill, he's talking about me and you and all of those that have come after that have never seen Jesus physically, who have never heard him with an audible voice. Mm. We've never been able to look at his wounds with our physical eyes.
0: Yeah.
2: And the truth is, that's not going to be our story. We don't get that. We have to look to Jesus by faith. But Jesus says, when we do, we are blessed. And this is for every single person listening today. We are blessed when we look to Jesus by faith and believe in him. So don't let doubt or disbelief have the last word. Instead,

0: Without the faithfulness of God, for example, the universe would be erratic and unpredictable. The planets would wobble in their orbits, and the laws of nature would be unreliable, and the sun would shine when it felt like it, and when it didn't, it wouldn't. It is essential to life on this earth.
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6: It's Testimony Tuesday. Hey, this is Ryan Paul standing in for Chuck Bentley with My Money Life from Crown. We recently heard from a woman who spent more than 20 years in accounting, tax, and financial coaching and thought she understood finances. Then she learned that money was her security, not God. Although she gave him a tenth of her income, she didn't let him manage the rest. Through budget coach training, she learned that God owns it all. She repented and was liberated from financial fear, scarcity-based thinking, and residual effects of childhood poverty. Replacing lies with truth gave her the ability to think, believe, and feel differently. She says financial stewardship is about trusting God to provide. It's motivated her to restructure her financial goals to align with biblical principles. She sees getting out of debt as a way to glorify God because it positions her to help others. Rather than hoarding out of fear, she saves prudently. She's making herself available to teach others and is intentionally generous when there's legitimate need. Her new budget reflects her values. The shift requires her to take risks she would not have taken previously. She's trusting in God's provision rather than her own resources. As a result, she's more generous, more purposeful, and more at peace than ever before. This budget coach sought training on what the Bible says about finances. She left transformed in her relationship with God. She knows He is faithful, regardless of the economic conditions or market fluctuations. Her value is in Christ alone, not her net worth, job title, or achievements. May her story encourage you. This September, we're celebrating all that God has done through Crown over the last 50 years. Come join us September 10th through 12th in Knoxville, Tennessee. Learn more at crown.org/50years.
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8: Is there something stopping you from doing what God wants? 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
3: 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So enjoy.
4: 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It's Bill.

0: And a warm welcome to the Bill Arnold Show. I hope that today it will be a joy-filled classroom as you grow in your knowledge and understanding of God's wonderful word that I'm going to do today with my friend and Bible teacher, Jeff Verdorn. We're going to continue our look at 1 Peter. And as we've been studying this chapter, I've come across some verses that have just really been powerful. And I want to start this hour by going back to 1 Peter chapter 1, verse 3 that says, "Praise be to the God and Father of our Lord Jesus Christ. In His great mercy, He has given us new birth into a living hope through the resurrection of Jesus Christ from the dead and into an inheritance that can never perish, spoil, or fade." Boy, if that doesn't bring joy to your heart, I don't know what would. Jeff, what do you say about all that?
1: Wow, that sounds like pretty good news, doesn't it?
0: The best news. Yeah, the very best news.
1: You know, and for a believer, that's when we were in verse 3, a few sessions ago, we described that passage where we have this inheritance and God has guaranteed it. And if you are a believer in Christ Jesus, I want to proclaim to you right now that the scriptures proclaim that once you are saved for all of eternity. God guarantees it. And you just read one of the powerful verses that describes that.
0: I know. So I'm looking forward to continuing our study in 1 Peter. So get your Bibles out. Always grab a notebook if you can. And let's get studying. Jeff, maybe that's time for a little review of what we did last time.
1: Absolutely. Well, good afternoon. I liked your description, by the way, a joy-filled classroom. I like that. I'm going to steal that.
0: Well, Jeff, shouldn't studying the Bible be the most amazing thing we do in life?
1: It is. I mean, you know, I've been teaching the Bible for, I think, over 25 years now. And every time I step into a classroom, I get excited to share what I've learned from God's Word.
0: Yeah, you're one of these teachers that discovers the beauty of God's Word and then can't wait to tell others about it.
1: It is. It's like you find these little nuggets and these truths and like the verse 3 from chapter 1 here in 1 Peter, which you just read. It's such a powerful verse. And, you know, people, these are real questions that Christians have that affect, doctrine affects how we understand God, how we understand our salvation, how we understand eternity, and therefore how we live in this world and the joy that we have right now. And if you know that you know that you know that your salvation is secure, kept in heaven, shielded by God's power, that we have an inheritance that can never perish or spoil or fade, well, that changes your life right now. And so, yes, our doctrine, how we understand Scripture, is very important to how we live right now.
0: Yeah, because everything else seems to be perishing, spoiling, and fading. So the fact that we have a reality in the future that will never perish, spoil, or fade does bring great joy to my heart.
1: Absolutely. We will get to 2 Peter at some point, and we'll see that this everything is going to be burned up one day. So we should really work on the eternal, huh?
0: Yeah, absolutely.
1: Yeah. So let's start.
0: Review from last time.
1: Yeah, so verse 20, if you could read verse 20 quick, and then we'll just do a quick review.
0: "He was chosen before the creation of the world, but was revealed in these last times for your sake."
1: So he is Jesus, of course. Well, we're go back a couple of verses. We're talking about Jesus here. So he, Jesus, was chosen before the creation of the world. Well, here's this word. And we spent a good amount of time last time on this word chosen. Obviously, a very controversial word in Scripture, chosen, predestination, election, those kinds of things. And we discussed them last time in depth. And we talked about the fact that some in Christianity see and read these words and say that some are chosen by God unto salvation, and therefore others are not chosen by God unto salvation. But others in the church say, no, no, no, no. This is not about God choosing some for salvation. Choosing that God does is for a purpose or for a role. And so last time we walked through a whole bunch of examples of individuals in Scripture that are described as being chosen by God. So we talked about Abraham and Isaac and Jacob and the nation of Israel and Moses and King Saul and King David And we saw that all of these individuals were chosen for a specific role or purpose. Abraham was chosen to leave his country, be the father of many nations, and that the world would be blessed through him. Jacob was chosen to be the basically the father of Israel. His name was changed to Israel. Moses, of course, was chosen to lead his people out of captivity. Saul was chosen to be king, and so on. We get to the New Testament, and we see even more choosing. The 12 disciples were chosen. Did I not choose you, the 12? And yet one of them, Judas, was not saved. And so they were chosen, not unto salvation, but unto discipleship, to be the 12 disciples. Paul is chosen by God to be the apostle to the Gentiles, but Paul was saved by faith. Abraham was saved by faith. Abraham believed God, and it was credited to him as righteousness. So we see lots of people being chosen, but none are chosen unto salvation. Rather, they are chosen unto a role or a purpose. Here in this verse, in verse 20, it says that Jesus was chosen. And the conclusion of our discussion last time was that was Jesus chosen unto salvation? And I said, well, no. Jesus is salvation. He is the savior of the world. What was Jesus then chosen for? Well, not salvation. He was chosen to be the savior of the world. That was his purpose. That was his role. He was chosen to come to this earth that he actually created to die for the sins of the world and rise again. That's Jesus was chosen for that role, that purpose. And so that's really what that word means. All these words, by the way, election, predestination, chosen. That's really the core understanding that we have when we read these words in Scripture. We're not chosen unto salvation. Salvation is by faith, not by being chosen or being elected. And by the way, the church, one entity I forgot to mention is the church. The church is also chosen. We are chosen. Once we are saved by faith, we are chosen to be holy and blameless in his sight, Ephesians 1:4. We've been set apart in this world to be different in this world, to be salt and light in this world. That's what we've been chosen for. That's our role, our purpose in this world, to go preach the gospel, be light to this world. That is what God has set us apart for. And actually, we are going to see that a lot in 1 Peter, that we have been made righteous by faith. And now that we're righteous, we're to live differently in this world.
0: Well done. Great recap, Jeff. Should we move on now to verse 21?
1: Yeah, so let's read just 21.
0: Okay. Through him, you believe in God, who raised him from the dead and glorified him, and so your faith and hope are in God.
1: So it's through him, and this is Jesus, that you believe in God, and our faith and hope is in God through him. Jesus is proclaimed in Scripture to be the one mediator between God and man. He's the one door, the one gate, the one way to God. John 14:6 says that Jesus answered them saying, I am the way, the truth, and the life. No one comes to the Father except through me. Acts 4:12 says that salvation is found in no one else, for there's no other name under heaven given to man by which we must be saved. So these are just a few of the core passages, the mediator verse being from 1 Timothy chapter 2, John 14:6, Acts 4:12. A few of the core verses that proclaim this very simple truth. Salvation is only through Jesus Christ. You may have heard one of these, we'll call it one of the big lies of the world. Oh, all roads lead to God. I'm sure you've heard that at some point.
0: Yeah, for sure.
1: Yeah, and it's just repeated over and over and over. First of all, if you scan the different religious systems of the world, they're all mutually exclusive of each other. In other words, they all make truth claims that are contrary to other truth claims that another religion makes. For example, Islam says that Jesus didn't die on the cross. He is a prophet of God, and he was translated up to heaven. Christianity says that Jesus was God incarnate who died on a cross and rose again from the dead and then ascended to heaven after his crucifixion. So those are mutually exclusive truths. One is going needs to be true. One is going to be necessarily false because they're contradictory statements. So all religious, Christianity gets kind of a bad rap that, oh, you Christians, you're just so exclusive. You claim to have the only way to God. Well, guess what? Survey the religions of the world. They all claim to have the answer, the way to get to paradise, the way to get to nirvana, to heaven, to whatever, to God. And so you might as well start with Christianity because Jesus's resume of all the religious figures of the world, he's the only one who has on his resume risen from the dead. Might as well start examining Christianity then. So yeah. Your faith.
0: I mean, all world religions have exclusivity. So that's you have to get by that hurdle.
1: Absolutely. And so if you ever examine the different religious systems, say you want to find the truth and you have a spiritual yearning and you want to find the truth out about, you know, which God of all the different religions of the world is the real one. I would argue start with Christianity, but if you want, examine them all, make a matrix and, answer the questions, who is God? Who is the divine being? How has he revealed himself to mankind? What must man do to reach God or reach heaven? And what do they do with the person of Jesus Christ? Mm-hmm. So, in fact, we're going to talk about a couple of other Christian organizations here in just a second about how they see Jesus when we get to some of the Trinity questions, because the next part of this verse, it says, because you believe in Jesus, at the end of the passage, it says, so your faith and hope are in God. Well, this is going to conjure up immediately this idea of the triune nature of God, or the Trinity, as it's called. So we have in Christianity this idea that God has revealed himself. He's one God, but has revealed himself as God the Father in heaven, God the Son, who's the physical manifestation of God, who walked this earth, and God the Holy Spirit. It's not three gods. Some make the charge that Christianity is polytheist, that we believe in multiple gods. No. The Lord your God is one, Deuteronomy proclaims. And yet we see from the very beginning of the Bible, this triune nature of God being declared throughout the scripture. So in Genesis chapter 1, the first chapter of the Bible, in Genesis 1:26, it says, let us make man in our image. Well, if that's all we knew about God, we wouldn't understand the Trinity, obviously, but you get the gist here. We have a plural reference to the person of the one God. Well, how is that possible? Well, in the New Testament, we get to the baptism of Jesus very early on in the New Testament, Matthew chapter 3. We have Jesus in the water being baptized by John the Baptist, who, by the way, is declared as the Emmanuel, God with us. So he's God. We have the Holy Spirit, who is God, descending like a dove onto Jesus. And we have this voice from heaven. This is now God the Father, who says, this is my Son, whom I love. So again, God has revealed himself to man in these, what theologians call the three persons of the Trinity. We even see this then at the end of the Gospels, at the end of Jesus's life in Matthew 28:19, Jesus says, go therefore and make disciples of all nations, baptizing them in the name of the Father and the Son and the Holy Spirit. So even into the New Testament, we get more and more of this picture. So Paul's benediction in 2 Corinthians 13 says, the grace of the Lord Jesus Christ and the love of God and the fellowship of the Holy Spirit be with you all. Well, there's God the Father, God the Son, God the Holy Spirit. Look, theologians have discussed and tried to understand this notion of the Trinity. And to tell you the truth, Bill, I've heard many folks try to explain the Trinity using physical things. So some will say, well, the Trinity is like water. Water can be a gas. Water can be a solid, ice, and water can be a liquid. And that's a representation of the Trinity in some way. Well, no, there's a problem with that. Water can only be one of those things at any given time. So that's a modality. You can be, water can be a gas, a solid, or a liquid, but it can't be all three at the same time. Others have used imagery like a chicken egg, where you've got the shell, the yolk, and the inner part. I can't remember what the white part is called, but the shell is not an egg. It's part of an egg. The yolk is not the whole egg. It's part of an egg. Christ is God, right? God is God. The Holy Spirit is God. So that falls apart. Probably the best metaphor is us, people. God says that we are a three-part being. We are body, soul, and spirit. And I think we can kind of understand or grasp that a little better, that we are one being, but we are three parts, body, soul, and spirit. So God is one being with three persons, the God the Father, God the Son, God the Holy Spirit.
0: Well done, Jeff. Let's take a little break. We're going to continue our study in 1 Peter. So get your Bibles out and a notebook and a pen, and we'll continue our study with Bible teacher Jeff Verdorn. If you have any questions or comments along this study, let us know what it is. The text line is open, 877-933-2484. We'll be right back.
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4: God is there with us all the time, so if we feel far from God, guess who it is who moved? 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So a breath prayer in the moment is one of the ways in which children can acknowledge the fact that God is there with them. So quick, silly example, but it kind of left a profound mark on me, was my daughter and I watching a beautiful sunset. I said, wow. And she ratcheted it up into a self-aware prayer to the maker of that sunset. I said, wow. She said, wow. Look what God did.
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0: Our study today is in 1 Peter. So if you have your Bibles open, we're still in chapter 1 with Bible teacher Jeff Verdorn. And Jeff, I don't think you've finished all your thoughts about the Trinity. I don't think we can cover that in 4 minutes.
1: In 4 years, we'd need 4 decades to cover it all.
0: 4 decades, yeah.
1: One of the subsets of this understanding, the triune nature of God, is more specifically the deity of Christ, that Christ is God. So I mentioned one of the passages from Matthew that Jesus is called Emmanuel, God with us. That's what it means. So Jesus is God. And there are so many passages in the New Testament that declare the deity of Christ, that Jesus is God. So just a couple of them, and spend a lot of time on this too. John 1, for example, in the beginning was the Word, and the Word was with God, and the Word was God. He, now it switches to this pronoun, he was with God in the beginning. Well, who's he? Well, we find out a few verses down in verse 14, it says that he became flesh, this Word, this he who was with God, and dwelt among us. Well, that's Christ, of course. And so Christ is the Word who was with God and is God. Colossians 1 says that Jesus is the image of the invisible God, the firstborn of all creation, which means that he was the firstborn unto resurrection unto the glorification that we all, by the way, will experience one day as believers in Christ. So he has been glorified, so shall we be made in the image of Christ and be glorified eventually as well. So that's what that means. For by him all things were created in heaven and on earth, visible and invisible, whether thrones or dominions or rules or authorities. All things were created through him and for him. Well, you read that, and that's going to hearken right back to Genesis chapter 1, where it says, in the beginning, God created the heavens and the earth. Both, actually, John 1 and Colossians 1, and actually Hebrews 1, declares that through Jesus, that universe was made, that all things were made through Jesus. Well, who created the universe? God created the universe according to the Old Testament. Jesus created the universe according to the New Testament. Jesus is God incarnate. Do you remember the story of Philip? Phil, do you remember that in the discussion?
0: Yes.
1: Yeah, so mm-hmm. Philip says to Jesus, one of the disciples, show us the Father. And Jesus is standing there. Have you been with me so long that you haven't figured this out yet? He mm-hmm. goes on to say, this is from John 14. Anyone who has seen me has seen the Father. If you've seen me, you've seen God the Father. So Philip was asking a question that he really didn't understand. And you can't blame them, right? I mean, we have the rest of the New Testament explanation of who Jesus was. Philip didn't have the rest of the New Testament. So I don't hold it against Philip for answering this question. But Jesus says, if you've seen me, you have seen the Father because Christ is God. This is a doctrine, a Christian doctrine. This is one of those die for doctrines in Christianity. Yes. It's a fundamental orthodox doctrine of Christianity. And just a warning, I think this is an appropriate warning at this point. There's a number of Christians, I'm going to say air quote Christian organizations that do not adhere to this idea that Christ is God incarnate. So the Church of Jesus Christ and Latter-day Saints, as big as they are, as popular they are, commonly called the Mormons, do not believe that Jesus is God. They believe that Jesus is basically the firstborn spiritual son of God. In other words, Jesus is a created being, not co-equal with God, not eternal as God is, but had a beginning, had a moment where God, the one God, created the person of Jesus Christ. And so while they believe they'll use the same language that he died for the sins of the world, he died on the cross, he rose again, he's the savior of the world, they'll use all that same language, the Mormons church does not teach that Jesus is God incarnate. And I would argue that goes against so many passages of the New Testament. Another organization is the Jehovah's Witnesses, is one of the other larger groups within the United States, well, actually around the world, that they teach, similar to Mormonism, that Jesus is not God. He is God's first creation. He's the Son of God, and they'll use that language like the Mormons will, but he's not God. The story of Philip wouldn't make much sense in Mormon theology or Jehovah Witness theology. And there's actually dozens of other smaller groups that teach the same thing, that Jesus is not the eternal creator God, but rather a created being. And I've had a number of Mormons and Jehovah Witnesses stop at my door. And I always say, well, we're going to use the Bible and we're going to use the NIV because for reasons, some of them have kind of used their own versions of the Bible where they've changed some of these verses. We're going to use the NIV Bible, and we're going to look at some of these passages, like John 1, where it says that Jesus is the Word of God that was with God and was God or is God, and that through him, he made everything. So it is a core biblically declared doctrine that Jesus is God incarnate, the eternal God, creator of all things, and not a creator being. And I often will say at the end of our discussion, because I've never convinced any of them, that your Jesus and my Jesus are light years apart. Mm-hmm. Your Jesus is a created being. My Jesus is the creator of all.
0: Yeah, that's...
1: Have you ever had...
0: That's an issue to die on.
1: It is. It's absolutely something to die on. Have you ever had Mormons or Jehovah's Witnesses knock on your door?
0: No.
1: Wow. You where do you live? I've had like six of them over the 20 years. I've been in my house 20 years. I think I've literally had six times.
0: Might be my 28-foot electrical fence.
1: That might be it. Well, so the conclusion from verse 21, by the way, is when you believe in Jesus, you believe in God. That's what that verse is saying. And we took a long way to get there. But it's such an important doctrine that when you put your faith in Christ, you're putting your faith in God. All right, verse 22.
0: Very important. I'm glad we spent the time on it. Thank you for that. All right, let's move on to verse 22. Now that you have been purified yourselves by obeying the truth, so that you have sincere love for each other, love one another deeply from the heart.
1: You have purified yourselves. So a couple sessions ago, we spent some time on this idea that we, as believers in Christ, we've believed, we've now been declared righteous. Theologians call the idea imputed righteousness. We are holy. We are saints. If you remember our saint conversation.
0: Oh, yeah.
1: You have obeyed the truth. You've obeyed the truth. You've obeyed the gospel. You have obeyed God by believing and thus being saved. And so you have purified yourselves by obeying the truth. So when you obey God unto salvation, now you're pure. That's who you are. You're a saint. You're holy. You've been set apart in this world. And now, because of that, because of who you are now in Christ, you should go out and love one another deeply from the heart. So John 13:35 says this, "By this, everyone will know that you are my disciples if you love one another." This is one way we live this holy life. You've been declared holy. Now we are to live holy. We've been set apart by God. Now we are to live set apart by God. And one of the big ways that we do that is by loving other people and letting our light shine before men. So,
0: how about that? Jeff,
1: go ahead.
0: How about that expression, love one another deeply from the heart? That sounds pretty intimate.
1: Absolutely. It's what is the greatest command? Love the Lord your God. What's the second? Love others as yourself.
0: Mm-hmm.
1: Deeply from the heart. Excuse me. How did we get there? We got there by obeying the truth. Now, this is a bigger issue, because I think in Christianity, part of what we are exhorted to do is not be holy, not to live by faith. Remember, when God says, how do we live? We're saved by faith. The righteous are saved by faith. But then it says, the righteous shall live by faith. We have to be very careful that living by faith doesn't turn into legalism. We don't let the church define our walk, our Christian walk, our Christian faith, by basically setting a whole bunch of rules that, okay, Christians, now that you're saved, here's all the do's, here's all the don'ts, and that's how you live the Christian life. We sing this. We have that song. What's that song? Trust and obey. That is the way, right? We trust and obey, and this obeying part becomes a big part of how many people see Christianity. But I would argue the Bible says that we don't live by obeying. We live by faith. The righteous shall live by faith. It doesn't say the righteous shall live by obedience. We're saved by faith. We live by faith. And the point here that Peter is saying here in this verse, we have obeyed the truth. In other words, you as a believer in Christ have already obeyed. And it's done. It's a done deal. 1 John 3:23 says this, and this is his command, to believe in the name of his son, Jesus Christ, and to love one another as he commanded. And we're going to have to unpack this more, because all of a sudden people are going, well, wait a minute, we got to do all the do's and don't do all the don'ts, don't we? It's like, no, that's, if you're going to, you don't, Christianity is not a set of rules to be obeyed. It's a life to live by faith. So Galatians 2:20 says, I've been crucified with Christ and I no longer live, but Christ lives in me. So we're going to live this new life, not by following commands or rules. We're going to live this life by faith. And when we live by faith, our life will start reflecting more and more all the do's and all the don'ts in Scripture. I know it's a hard concept, but that's what living by faith is all about.
0: Jeff, I think you did a great job of laying that out. I appreciated that. I'm going to listen to it a second time, but that was nicely done. We're going to take a break and then come back with lots more of 1 Peter chapter 1 with Bible teacher Jeff Verdoorn. If you have any questions or comments, or you need clarification on something that was said, the text line is open, 877-933-2484. We'll be back in a couple of minutes.
9: I don't understand everything in the Bible. You can ask me questions in the Bible that I cannot answer.
10: That was Billy Graham. Now, you might be asking yourself, if he doesn't get it all, why should I believe it? Well, Mr. Graham had more to say about that.
9: God inspired the Bible. It's a living book that speaks to you as you read it. There's a supernatural power in reading that book. It's not like a history book. It's not a book of science. It's a book about faith. It's a book about God. I accept it by faith as the Word of God, and it's changed my life, and it feeds my soul. 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
10: You can discover more about God's Word, the Bible, by texting the word FAITH to 41224. It's from the Billy Graham Evangelistic Association and Faith Radio.
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0: Welcome back to the show. I'm glad I had a couple of minutes to think about that last section that we talked about, Jeff, and living by faith and not do's and don'ts. And do you have any more to add to that?
1: Well, yeah, it's living by faith is the core of how we should approach God once we're saved. We're saved by faith. We live by faith. John 15 says we abide in him. The greatest commandment is to trust the Lord your God. Mark says to love the Lord your God with all of your heart, soul, strength, and mind. Trust in the Lord with all of your heart. Lean not on your own understanding. It's kind of a common theme in Scripture that we live not by the rules, but by faith in him. Trust in him. Look, there's a author that I appreciate from a long time ago, a book that I think it's called Classic Christianity, if I'm not mistaken. And it says,
0: it is
1: living the Christian life isn't hard. It's impossible. Only Christ can do it. If you're going to try to live by the do's and the don'ts of Christianity, even those that are described in the New Testament, you're going to fail every single time. You're going to fall short every single time. But if you die to self and let Christ live in and through you, then let Christ live the Christian life in you, and you will start bearing fruit for God like you haven't seen before.
14: That's awesome. That book was written by Bob George, and I read it as well, Jeff, a long, long time ago, and that's a great little book.
1: It is. It's a classic. It really defines this picture that Christ doesn't want your ability and doesn't need your help with anything. He wants you, and he wants you to let him live his life through you.
14: Beautiful. Let's do that today, all of us.
1: Yeah. All right, verse 23. How about verse 23?
14: Verse 23, 1 Peter chapter 1, 1 Peter 1:23. For you have been born again, not of perishable seed, but of imperishable, through the living and enduring word of God.
1: Wow. So here we're going to have to spend some time on this phrase, born again, right? Kind of a controversial phrase in Christianity, not so much in evangelical Christianity. I think evangelicals, for the most part, understand this phrase, born again, or at least the core of it. I have a little story of my mom, and she was hosting a dinner party a number of years ago now, 15 plus years ago. And a lady guest there was wearing a cross, and she says, "Oh, you have a cross on. Are you a Christian?" And she says, "Yes, but not one of those born again types." And I asked her, "Then you said what?" Oh, nothing. She didn't want to get into it. And she said, "Well, what would you have said?" And I said, "Well, I probably would have said something like, well, you know, there's no other kind, right? If you are a Christian, you are born again. That's the only kind of Christian that there is. You either have Christ as your life, he who has the Son has life, or he who does not have the Son does not have life, as Scripture declares. So if you have put your faith in Christ, well, then you are born again. You're born." And actually, technically, we did a show on this a few years ago, that Christian, or the phrase, the word Christian, really means Christ follower. Okay? So now follow me for a second. You can be a Christ follower and not be saved. What do I mean by that? I mean that, I guess, you could be a follower of Christ. In other words, oh, he's a good teacher. He was a good role model. He was a good man, somebody to emulate, you know, someone who loved others, and I want to be more like Jesus. But they've never trusted in Jesus for their salvation. Well, technically, I suppose you could call that person a Christ follower or a Christian, because that's what that word means. But being born again means something completely different. It means that you have a new birth that only comes from God. Remember the story of Jesus with Nicodemus in John chapter 3.
14: Mm-hmm.
1: Nicodemus was this Pharisee, and they start having a discussion at night one night, and Jesus replies to him, "I tell you that no one can see the kingdom of God unless they are born again." All right, so here's the introduction to this phrase, born again. Poor Nicodemus, right? A teacher of the law in all of Israel says, "Well, how can someone be born when they're old? Surely they cannot enter a second time into their mother's womb and be born a second time." And Jesus introduces this phrase of being born again. He says, no, you don't understand. You're a teacher and you don't understand this. And he says this phrase, we're born once by flesh of the water, but he says a second birth, or this being born again, is when the Spirit gives birth to spirit. That is what being born again truly means, that you have been made spiritually alive by this rebirth by God the moment you put your faith and trust in Jesus Christ. Now, This phrase also has some history in our country. I don't know, you're old enough to remember this. When Jimmy Carter was running for president, he described himself as a born-again Christian. Well, a lot of Americans didn't know this phrase or were uncomfortable with this phrase. The media and much of the world mocked this phrase. And even some evangelical Christians kind of complained that he described himself as being born again, because I don't know if you remember this or not, but this was an interview in Playboy magazine, and they thought he shouldn't be doing an interview in Playboy. So this whole word born again became kind of very controversial, and arguably even to this day, it's still a relatively kind of misunderstood or controversial term, being born again. But Jesus himself made it very clear. Flesh gives birth to flesh, but spirit gives birth to spirit. And so you must be born again in order to be saved. That's what salvation is. So John 5 says it this way. Jesus says, "Truly I say to you, whoever hears my words and believes in him who sent me has eternal life. He does not come into judgment, but has passed from death to life." Paul says in Ephesians chapter 2, he says that even when we were dead in our trespasses and sin, God made us alive together in Christ by his grace. Colossians 2 said that we were dead in our trespasses and sin, but God made us alive, and on. There's many verses that describe this moving from a spiritual death to being spiritually alive. That's the spiritual birth that Jesus was describing to Nicodemus that night 2,000 years ago, and that is what it means to be saved. The moment you put your faith in Christ, you are born again. Spirit, his spirit, God's spirit, gives birth to your spirit. 2 Corinthians 5:17, probably one of the complete picture of what this topic is all about. Paul says this, "Therefore, if anyone is in Christ, they're a new creation. The old is gone, the new has come." You have new life. You've moved from death to life. That's who you are through faith in Christ. So to wrap this up, I guess the most specific way you could describe yourself as a believer in Christ Jesus, someone who's saved in God, is the phrase born again Christian. In other words, born again in and of itself is sufficient, but born again Christ follower, born again Christian. That's probably the best way we should describe ourselves as believers in Christ Jesus.
14: Yeah, Jeff, such an important distinction, because there's plenty of people that are not born again who identify as Christian because they're not Muslim and they're not Jewish and they're not Buddhist and they live in America and they think Christians are people that pretty much do good things and I'm a good person, so I'm a Christian. But they don't really understand that there's a difference between a born again Christian and follower of Jesus and someone who culturally identifies as Christian.
1: Exactly. I call those cultural Christians, right? And so a cultural Christian is someone who's not truly born again, not truly saved, but that's who they identify with because of the reasons you just described. And I think we have many, many people like that. And so our job as true Christians, as true believers who have the Spirit living in us, is try to discern when we speak to people, are they really saved? And remember, it shouldn't be hard for us to challenge somebody who says that they are a Christian, but isn't living like a Christian, who's living in this world and is not following God, isn't going to church, isn't reading scripture, isn't, you know, loving others like they should. And it's okay for us to challenge those. In fact, when Paul says, examine yourself, you yourself need to examine yourself to see if you are in Christ. And so, you know, it's okay to ask people, hey, have you believed? Are you saved? Do you have the Spirit of God? These kinds of questions are fair game when you speak to someone that you suspect might be this quote-unquote cultural Christian, someone who identifies as a Christian but truly is not born again.
14: 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We'll come back more with 1 Peter chapter 1 with Bible teacher Jeff Verdorn. 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

0: We're back in 1 Peter chapter 1 with Bible teacher Jeff Verdorn. And Jeff, just during the break, I was realizing when I read these verses, I get really excited. But when I read them with you, I get like doubly excited because I do believe that we're supposed to study God's word in community with one another.
1: Well, we are. We're, you know, the public reading of scriptures. We are to be Bereans, to search the scriptures every day. So when we hear concepts on the radio, when we hear concepts in our church or read it, we should search the scriptures ourselves to see if what we're hearing is true. And I love to do that in small groups. I have a couple of small group Bible studies and men's group that I participate in. And then we can wrestle with scripture together, right? And discuss it and talk about it and try to glean what is God telling us. So,
0: yeah. So we're down to the last two verses in chapter 1 of 1 Peter. How about I go ahead and read them?
1: Perfect.
0: All right. For all people are like grass, and all their glory is like the flowers of the field. The grass withers and the flowers fall, but the word of the Lord endures forever, and this is the word that was preached to you.
1: So here is he's quoting from Isaiah 40 here. Men are like grass, like flowers. They both are going to wither and fall. The understanding of this is very simple. Life is short. All men are going to die. All people are going to die. It's something that I've actually asked this question. Fairly often with folks that I talk to, if the conversation turns to faith in some way, I will ask the question, have you ever thought about what happens when you die? And I am always amazed, Bill, that 9 times out of 10, or actually I think 10 times out of 10, people say, no, they don't. They haven't really thought about it. And I'm actually shocked when I hear that, because look around the world. I mean, death is pretty much 100% effective on every single person that's ever walked the face of the earth. Everybody dies. And by the way, we all die in a relatively short period of time. I mean, right? God says that man's years will not exceed 120. Very few people live beyond 100. It's becoming more common. But I mean, 100 years, when I turned 50, Bill, I had a revelation. 100 years is not that long a time.
0: Exactly.
1: It really isn't.
0: Right.
1: Yeah, I'm now over 60, and it's even more true today, after my 62nd birthday than it was when I turned 50. But here's what Peter is saying. Everything in this world is fleeting. Your body, your achievements, your suffering, even what he's speaking to those who are suffering under Rome, even the Roman Empire one day is going to be gone. It's all temporary. But I've got good news. I have good news of Jesus Christ and the life that he gives, this life that is described in this phrase, being born again, which was what we just talked about previous verse, that life is a permanent life. It's an eternal life. So anchor your life, anchor your attention, anchor your where you spend your time, not on the things of this world, but on eternal things. Because the things of this world and your physical life itself is like grass and it fades. This body, Paul says, is wasting away. And we all know that inherently, don't we? The older you get, the more this is true, that you understand that this body is wasting away. And I have news for everybody. I mean, this is, it's not great news for most people. You're going to die. Your body's going to return to the earth from which it came, ashes to ashes, dust from dust, and that's where your physical body is going to go. But God offers you another life, a new life, a born-again life, a life that lasts forever and ever. And so where should our attention be? Where should our focus be? Jesus said it this way. Do not store up for yourself treasures on earth, where moth and rust destroy and thieves break in and steal, but rather store up your treasures in heaven, where moth and rust cannot destroy and thieves cannot break in and steal, because where your treasure is, that is where your heart will be also, where your attention, your thoughts, your efforts, and your pocketbook, and all the aspects that you have, your time, your talent, your treasures, be focused more on the eternal when you understand that this life is fleeting. It's as fleeting as grass. And there's dozens of passages where God describes that this life is fleeting. It's a vapor in the wind, and it's going to be gone. And in contrast, eternity is a very, very, very long time.
0: Excellent point. I often think of Psalm 103 because it's a memory chapter for me. And in verse 15, it says, the life of mortals is like grass. They flourish like a flower of the field. The wind blows over it and it is gone, and its place remembers it no more.
1: Like I mentioned at the start of this discussion, I am shocked that most people don't even think about what happens when they die. And Christians, that's one of the things that we can remind people of, that this life doesn't last forever. But once again, God has some really good news. But that verse, Psalm 144 says, man is like a breath, his days are like a passing shadow. I mean, it's just, why can't mankind understand that we're all going to die?
0: Yeah. And how is it you don't think about it? That is the part that I don't get at all.
1: Yeah, it's you know, there's a powerful verse in Ecclesiastes that says God has put eternity in man's heart.
0: In our hearts. Yeah. Jeff, awesome study. Thanks again for doing this and getting through chapter one. We'll head into chapter two next time. Does that work?
1: Perfect. Thank you, Bill.
0: Awesome. Bible teacher Jeff Verdorn has taught this hour. If you missed any of it, check it out on the podcast. That's all the time we have for today. I look forward to being with you.

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1: Wide is the road of the masses. Narrow is the road of obedience, conviction, and clarity. This is Susie Larson with another Grow and Go moment, helping you to discover and enjoy what God wants to do in and through you. In the book of Jeremiah, chapter 6, verse 16, we read this. This is what the Lord says. Stop at the crossroads and look around. Ask for the old godly way and walk in it. Travel its path and you'll find rest for your souls. But you reply, no, that's not the road we want. The prophet Jeremiah appealed to the people to come back to God, to do his will, his way. Meanwhile, the other so-called prophets promised a false peace without addressing any of the selfish, sinful tendencies of the people. Following Jesus isn't about rigid religion or pious self-denial. It's about understanding and believing God when he says that sin, rebellion, and self-sufficiency are devastating to the soul and in direct conflict to his kingdom ways. Imagine our holy God appealing to these rebellious souls, asking them to return to him so he could bring rest to the soul and restoration to their lives. But they'd have none of it. Every day we face a similar crossroad. Will we go our own way, lean on our own understanding, choose an earthbound perspective instead of an eternal one? God's ways will ultimately always bring life, rest, healing, and wholeness. Maybe you're at a crossroad today. Stop and look around. Discern God's way and walk in it. The ancient path of faith is not well traveled by the masses, only by those with a keen eye of faith. May you have the discernment and the humility to walk in it. This is Susie Larson with another Grow and Go moment. For more resources, go to growandgotoday.com.
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3: 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All I can do now is gulp, pray. 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
6: Hello, and welcome to Pastor Rick's Daily Hope with Rick Warren. We are so glad you're here with us today. We're going to continue our series called The Keys to a Blessed Life. Now, in these messages, Rick walks through Jesus' Sermon on the Mount and shows us how

0: to live a truly hopeful and purpose-filled life. And now, here's part one of The Strength of Gentleness.
1: Today, we're in part three of the series on Jesus' eight keys to living a blessed life. They're often called the Beatitudes. They're the first eight verses of the most important sermon ever preached on planet Earth, the Sermon on the Mount. In Matthew chapter 5, verse 5, Jesus says this, the third key to God's blessing on your life. God blesses those who are gentle. Look at that. God blesses those who are gentle. And then here's the promise. The whole earth will belong to them. Are you kidding me? That's about the most extravagant statement ever made. The whole earth will belong to anybody who's gentle. Do I really believe that? Well, I wouldn't, except Jesus said it. And Jesus doesn't lie. Jesus said, I am the truth. Not I have the truth, I teach the truth, I point the truth. I am the truth. So if Jesus says, God blesses those who are gentle, the whole earth will belong to them, guess what? I believe that. He's saying somehow locked up in this third key of blessing is the key that when you learn what it really means to be gentle, the world's yours. I mean, it's your apple. You're in charge. It's not driving you, you're driving it. Now, in our hard-driving, ego-driven, market-driven culture, you don't hear a whole lot about gentleness. And the reason why is we don't understand what it really means to be gentle. We think gentleness means weakness. And God says, absolutely not. The gentle are the strongest people on the planet, and the earth will be theirs. It's the weak people who are arrogant. It's the weak people who are prideful. It's the weak people who are pushy and rude and mean and gossip. Those are weak people. He said the truly strong people in life are the gentle, and the world will be theirs. Let me give you a true definition of gentleness. Gentleness is strength under control. Gentleness, the Bible teaches, real gentleness is not weakness, but rather it's strength under control. A gentle person does not overreact. A gentle person is not driven by their own emotions. A gentle person is not someone who just is so moody and anything can let them fly off the handle. A gentle person is strength under control. The Greek word in the Bible for gentleness is the word prates, prates. In the old translations of the Bible in English, it is translated as the word meek, meek. Now, nobody uses that word anymore because meek has become a synonym for weak, and gentleness or prates is anything but weak. In fact, the word prates or gentleness in the Bible was actually used to refer to a wild stallion that had been tamed. If you go out into the fields or in the hills and you find a wild stallion who's strong and unbridled and they have enormous strength and they could kick you and kill you pretty quickly, but if you bring that stallion back and you tame it, then the strength is brought under control. The strength is bottled up for the master's use, and now it's useful. A tamed horse is no less strong than a wild horse. It has just as much strength. It can go just as fast. But a tamed horse, a prates horse, a meek horse, a gentle horse is one that it is strength under control. It is bottled up for the master's use. And when you learn true gentleness as a man of God, when you learn true gentleness as a woman of God, it doesn't mean you're weak. It doesn't mean you're a doormat. It doesn't mean you're any of those things that you might think meekness or gentleness means. It means you're not overreacting. You're in control of your emotions, and you have strength under control. Now today, I want us to look at the strength of gentleness, this third key to being blessed by God in your life. And specifically, I want to give you eight benefits, what the Bible says, eight benefits of learning gentleness, so that this week you'll actually begin to work on this quality in your life. Because once you understand what this quality will do in your life, you're going to go, I want to be a gentle man, or I want to be a gentle woman, because it brings so many blessings in your life. I'm going to give you eight. So we're going to have to write quick, take notes real quick. Number one, let's get right into it. How learning to be gentle will bless your life. Number one, the Bible teaches gentleness diffuses conflict. Gentleness diffuses conflict. It de-escalates anger. It curbs anger. It diffuses the time bomb in any relationship that's about to explode. Gentleness is an antidote to anger. The Bible says in Proverbs 15, verse 1, a gentle answer turns away wrath, but a harsh word stirs up anger. I don't know if you've noticed this or not, but it is a tendency of human beings. You and I tend to mimic the emotions of people across from us. And the reason we do this is because there's created in your brains what are now, we now know about this, we didn't even know about this years ago. In your brain are things called mirror neurons in your brain. And mirror neurons allows you to sympathize and also allow you to mirror back what other people feel. So for instance, if somebody gets angry at you, you get angry back. If somebody gets upset, you get upset back. If somebody's really depressed, you hang around them long enough, you get depressed. On the other hand, if somebody's energetic, you get energetic. That's part of the system. Now, the Bible says a gentle answer turns away wrath, but a harsh word stirs up anger. Let me give you a little tip that'll save you a lot of problems and a lot of heartache and a lot of conflict in your life. When other people raise their voice, you lower yours. That simple tip will save you from an enormous amount of conflict in your marriage, in your parenting, in your friendships, and at work. When other people raise your voice, you need to learn to automatically lower yours. That's called strength under control. See, what happens is usually when somebody raises their voice against you, you raise your voice back, and then they raise their voice higher, and you raise your voice higher, and pretty soon it's way escalated way up here. That means you're out of control of your emotions. Strength under control, gentleness means that when they raise their emotions, you lower yours. And you're not going to mimic and mock them. Now, here's a good verse you're going to need someday. Maybe some of you need it this week. Ecclesiastes 10:4. If your boss is angry with you, don't quit. If your boss is angry with you, don't quit. A quiet, gentle spirit can overcome even great mistakes. You see, when your boss rips one on you and just lets it rip and just kind of vomits on you, blah, and really gets mad at you, you need to first realize it may not be anything, have anything to do with you. They may have just got a bad phone call. They may be receiving pressure from their boss. They may have a bad situation at home. They may just ate a bad pizza. It could be any number of things. And now they're turning to the person closest to them, which is somebody who works for them, and they just kind of vent on you. And a lot of times that has nothing to do with you. And he says, when your boss gets angry at you, A, don't get angry back, but B, don't walk away either. Just hang in there, because it says a gentle, quiet spirit can overcome even great mistakes. Number two, gentleness not only diffuses anger, gentleness, this is a big one, disarms critics. It disarms critics. Now, the more successful you are in life, the more critics you're going to have. If you don't do anything with your life, nobody's going to criticize you. The only way to not be criticized, do nothing, say nothing, be nothing. But if you actually stand for something, instead of falling for anything, you're going to be criticized. And the more successful you are, the more criticized you are. And the more well-known you are, the more criticized you're going to be. Now, how do you handle the critics in your life? The people who gossip against you at school, at work, in your neighborhood, the people who malign you, who say bad things against you. Here's the point. When you respond in gentleness, It disarms your critics. Why? It actually disappoints them. Because when somebody criticizes you on social media, they're trolling, friends. They're trolling. They want to hook you. And they want you, and they're expecting you to get mad back. They're expecting you. And they want you to be defensive, and they want you to get angry. Now, let me explain the psychology behind this. There is actually an anger addiction that is as real as any other addiction. Some people are addicted to the feeling of anger. It's the only way they feel alive. And they live in such a depressed state. They're living in so much depression in their life. The only way they can actually feel good or feel alive or feel energetic is to get mad at somebody. Those people are always looking for a fight. Do you know who I'm talking about? Don't look at them. But you know who they are. Maybe you had a parent like that. You know, maybe you married somebody like that. Maybe you had a boyfriend like that. And it's just like, why are you looking for a fight? Because some people actually don't feel very good until they get angry. And when they get angry, then what happens is it energizes them and they feel a whole lot better. Does that make sense? So you cannot let them pull you in, because somebody's going to say something to you on Instagram or Facebook or something, Twitter or something, and if you respond, they go, hooked them. Now I'm just going to reel them in. And they feel so good because they love getting in a fight. Normal people don't love getting in a fight, but some people do. Now, they're trying to hook you. What do you do in those situations? 1 Corinthians 4:13, Paul says, here's what he does. We respond gently when evil things are said about us. In other words, we don't retaliate. We don't get back. You see, if somebody hurts you, that puts them below you. If you get even, it puts you even. But if you respond gently, it actually puts you morally superior to them. And Paul says, we respond gently even when evil things are said about us. Titus 2:8 says this, your conversation should be so sensible. In other words, it's gentle, it's kind, it's sensitive and sensible, that anyone who wants to argue, in other words, with you, will be ashamed because there won't be anything to criticize in anything you say. Did you know that as your pastor, I am forbidden by God to get into arguments? There are multiple passages in the scripture that says a pastor must never argue. Now, I know a lot of pastors who do, and they just violate that scripture. But the Bible says a pastor should never get caught, brought into a heated argument or debate. And it says, I am commanded by God to be gentle in every situation. So this is a quality I've had to learn in ministry. Let me show you a verse. It's up here on the screen. 2 Timothy 2:25, this is one of many, it says, and the Lord's servant, it's talking about pastors, it gives the qualifications for being a pastor. And it says, one of them is, the Lord's servant must never quarrel. Look at that. I am not allowed to quarrel, according to the Bible. Instead, he must be kind and gentle with everyone he agrees with. No, he must be kind and gentle with everyone in his political party. No, it doesn't say that. He must be kind and gentle with everyone who is a Christian. No, it doesn't say that. It says with everyone. Does that include other religions? Yes. Includes atheists? Yes. People with a lifestyle I disagree with? Yes. I am to be kind and gentle with everybody. I am forbidden to quarrel with anybody. It says they must be able to teach effectively, a pastor, and they must be patient with difficult people. That means you. then it says, those who oppose him, he must gently instruct. Gently, there's that word gentle. He must gently instruct in the hope that God will grant them repentance, leading them to know the truth. Now, I don't know if you've noticed this or not, but I get criticized every once in a while. In fact, all the time. And most of it's just total nonsense. It makes no sense at all. And when I read it, I go, why would they criticize me for that? That's not true. I know the stuff they should criticize me. They should ask me. And then they could criticize the real things that I'm worthy of criticism about. But I am not allowed to retaliate in any way. It's why I never, ever, ever fight back with critics. Never. I just don't do it. Why? The Bible says gentleness disarms critics. And so I constantly ask God for a tough skin and a tender heart. And that's what you need to do. You need to say, God, give me a tough skin. So when people say stuff about me, it just rolls off my back. I don't let it bother me. But I have a tender heart. You don't want a tough heart. You want a tender heart and a tough skin. What's really funny is because God says, God blesses those who are gentle, the whole earth belongs to them. Some of my biggest critics have actually become some of my best friends because I would not retaliate. I only responded in gentleness. There's a well-known pastor who's been on the radio for years and years and years, and he's just criticized me for 35 years. I don't think he's ever read anything that I've written or even visited Saddleback Church, so he's just heard it all secondhand. And he's criticized, and in 34 years, I have refused to ever say one single thing negative about that guy. I just won't do it. In fact, the other day, he went on a recent rampage and was talking about stuff that just wasn't right. And somebody on Twitter said, Pastor Rick, have you seen what Pastor so-and-so has said about you? Are you going to respond to it? And I wrote back on Twitter these words. What, and I mentioned that guy's name, what that guy thinks about me in no way controls my response to him, and I have nothing but total respect for his ministry. That's called gentleness. That's called strength under control. Gentleness diffuses conflict. Gentleness disarms critics. Here's a real important one. Gentleness is persuasive. The Bible says gentleness is persuasive. Now, this is extremely important if you happen to make a career in sales. If you're a salesman, a saleswoman, you have to sell a product or a service, you definitely need to learn gentleness. Why? Because the hard sell no longer works. It used to be the way you got people's attention in the world was to be the loudest advertisement. And all you had to do was be loud and fast and hard and strong, and people would go, okay, I'll buy a vacuum cleaner. You know, okay, I'll buy your computer, I'll buy your car. None of that works anymore. I mean, you know, there were these guys used to be on TV to sell cars, and they talked real loud and real fast. In fact, when somebody comes on really hard and really forceful, what's your automatic reaction? Back off. No way am I buying anything from that person. Today, the hard sell no longer works. In fact, advertising doesn't work anymore. What works is gentleness. And so you know what? Most of the stuff you buy today, you don't buy it because somebody's giving you a hard sales pitch. You buy it because somebody recommended it. And we go, oh, what are my friends? What car are they buying? What movies are they seeing? What restaurants are they going to? And it is recommendations. Why? Because that's a gentle approach. It's far more persuasive. Let me show you some verses. Proverbs 25, verse 15 says, gentle speech can break down rigid defenses. So you want to convince your girlfriend, your boyfriend, your husband, your wife, your parents to do something? Not the hard sell. That's not going to work. Gentle speech breaks down rigid defenses. New Century Version says, a gentle word can get through to the hard-headed. And so if you're a parent, screaming at your child never works. Never works. You never discipline in anger, and you never discipline in frustration. You always discipline in love, and you do it gently, because screaming never works. All it does is create fear and resentment in the person you're screaming at. And they get defensive, and they put it up. You know, if I want to persuade you to live more for Jesus Christ, I must do it in a gentle way. See, I could stand up here every Sunday evening and say, let me tell you all the things you're doing wrong. And what would you do? You just build an emotional barrier and say, forget Rick. And you probably stop coming. You wouldn't say, hey, let's go to Saddleback Sunday night and have Rick tell us what bad people we are. That doesn't work. It doesn't work in the pulpit. It doesn't work in the house. It doesn't work in as a teacher. Nagging never works. But gentleness is persuasive. A gentle word can get through to the hard-headed. You say it gently. Look at this verse, contemporary English version. It says, patience and gentle talk can convince a ruler and overcome any problem. That's what the Bible says. See that word ruler? Let me give you a little tip on Bible study. Anytime you see the word ruler in the Bible, you translate it boss, manager, supervisor. Because we don't have rulers today. We're in a democracy. We don't have kings. We don't have queens. We don't have lords and ladies and counts and vassals. We don't have kings and rulers. Nobody rules over you, but everybody has a boss. And we all have to work under supervision at different times of our life. So anytime you see the word ruler or king in the Bible, just translate it, CEO, boss, manager, the supervisor over me. Patience and gentle talk can convince your supervisor and overcome any problem. Why? Because gentleness is persuasive. Look at the next verse. The Bible says in Proverbs 16:21, a wise, mature person is known for understanding. The more pleasant his words, the more persuasive he is. Now circle the word pleasant and circle the word persuasive and draw a line between them. Because if you want to be persuasive, if you want to persuade people of your idea, your product, your service, your faith, or anything else, you must be pleasant. The more pleasant his words, the more persuasive he is. Now, this is the mark of maturity. Wise, mature people are pleasant. Fools and idiots are rude. They're crass, they're crude, they're not pleasant, they're unpleasant. And they speak in rude, crude ways. The more mature, the more wise you are, the more pleasant, the more positive your speech is going to be. If your speech is negative, negative, negative, negative, negative, guess what? You're not that smart. You're not wise, and you certainly aren't mature, because the more wise and mature you are, the more pleasant your words are.
0: Hey, thanks so much for being with us today and listening to Pastor Rick's Daily Hope. I hope that you were just as blessed as I was from today's broadcast. 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
1: 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So, friend, you were never meant to go through life alone. I want to personally invite you to just sign up for the Daily Hope Devotional. Do it today. I think it's going to bring fresh encouragement to your walk in God.
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4: This is Hope with God. I'm Andrew Palau. In the Bible, Deborah was a powerful woman appointed by God. She was appointed to be a leader and a judge over Israel. She faced dangerous enemies and uncertain times, yet she stood strong. Why? Because she trusted God. Through her courage, her voice, through her obedience, God brought hope and victory to his people. God often calls ordinary people to do extraordinary things. Your voice, your life, it matters. And the same God who gave Deborah courage wants to meet with you today and give you courage. He wants to walk with you through it all and guide your life and show you that he does care. Do you want to get to know him and discover his plans for your life? You can begin this way. Say, God, I want to know you. Reveal yourself to me. Show me your love and guide me in the right path, and I will follow you and serve you. Amen. Always remember, there is hope with God.
5: What do you think is the best decision we have ever made in our marriage? You have 30 seconds.
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5: What?
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7: When we've had conflict and we've had some doozies, and we'll have more doozies. But we say, okay, we got to sit down, we got to talk, we got to hear each other, we got to try and get to resolution today, in this hour, if we can. That doesn't mean we always did.
5: I love that you're saying this because you used to leave the room.
7: I used to walk out of the room because I didn't want to do conflict, and I realized that was wrong. 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
7: 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Walk in, sit down, figure it out.
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10: Rejoice when one person gets saved. 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
11: Dr. Tony Evans says not only are angels real, they're rooting for us.
10: Satan is trying to keep the unsaved unsaved. God is trying to snatch the unsaved from being unsaved into being saved. 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
11: This is the Alternative Broadcast, featuring the timeless biblical teachings from the archives of Dr. Tony Evans. Most people picture angels the way movies and television portray them, but the Bible paints a very different picture. Today, we'll begin an intriguing series where Dr. Evans explores who these heavenly beings really are and the powerful role they play in God's activity around us. Let's join him.
10: We're going to be studying the subject of angels. I'm calling it angels, good, bad, and ugly. The good angels are the elect angels. The bad angels are the fallen angels or demonic angels. And the ugly angel is Satan. I want to say seven things about angels. Number one, angels are created beings. Colossians chapter 1 introduces us to this issue of the createdness of angels. We find in verse 16, for by him, by Christ, all things were created, both in heaven and on earth, visible and invisible. There we have our two worlds. The world that you can see visible, the world you cannot see invisible. Both were created by the same person, Jesus Christ, in heaven and on earth. So visible is earth, invisible are the heavens, whether thrones or dominions or rulers or authorities, all things were created by him and for him. That's very important. He says the invisible realm, this angelic realm, made up of these rulers and authorities and powers, were created by Christ for Christ. Now, that's very important because that means Christ should be on the front of Time magazine, not angels. They were not created as an end in themselves, nor as an order in themselves. They were created for God's divine purposes. The second thing we want to look at is that angels are spiritual beings. Hebrews chapter 1, verse 14. Are they not all ministering, here's the word, spirits, sent out to render service for the sake of those who will inherit salvation? We are not to look for them in terms of simply physical frames. That is, you're not supposed to see them. You're not supposed to be able to touch them. You're not supposed to be able to grab them. Why? Because they're not flesh and blood. They are spirits. They are immaterial beings. Even though angels are immaterial, non-physical beings, they can and do on occasion become visible beings in order to carry out specific, sovereignly directed, supernatural activity on the earth. Look at Hebrews chapter 13, verse 2. Do not neglect to show hospitality to strangers, for by this some have entertained angels without knowing it. Now, this is very important because sometimes on occasion, when God wants to accomplish a certain thing, he will direct one of his invisible spirits to become visible in the life of a believer in order to accomplish some divinely ordained timetable for doing God's will. Angels are created beings. Angels are spiritual beings. Also, thirdly, angels are personal beings. When I say that they are personal, that means they have personhood. And in order to have personhood, you have to have three things: emotion, intellect, and will. So even though angels are invisible, and even though they are spiritual, they are still persons. 1 Peter 1:12 says that they desire to look into the salvation that Christians experience. They want to understand better what redemption is all about. Why? Because there is no redemption for angels. Secondly of all, you recall Luke chapter 15, verse 10. It says the angels in heaven rejoice when one person gets saved. So angels know how to party. They have a good old time when there's salvation. Now, I'll give you a sneak preview. Why are angels so excited when one person gets saved? I'll tell you why. Because that means there's one more victory for God in the angelic conflict. Satan is trying to keep the unsaved unsaved. God is trying to snatch the unsaved from being unsaved into being saved. Every time God snatches somebody out of hell into heaven, the angels go crazy. And the angels are going crazy because there's been another victory in the battle for the souls of men, which is part of the bigger issue we're discussing, what? The angelic conflict. Fourthly, angels are an innumerable host of beings. In other words, there's a bunch of them. Okay? Daniel chapter 7, verse 10. A river of fire was flowing and coming out from before God, him. Thousands upon thousands were attending him. And myriads upon myriads were standing before him. The court sat and the books were opened. You got 100 million angels attending to God. Whenever we come into the presence of God, we are joining angels already there. Okay? So whenever you worship, you are never worshiping alone. So they are created beings. They are spiritual beings. They are personal beings. There is an innumerable host of them. And their description is quite glorious. They are glorious beings. Look at Daniel chapter 10, verse 5 and 6. Daniel said, I lifted up my eyes and looked. And behold, there was a certain man dressed in linen, whose waist was girded with a belt of pure gold. His body was like beryl. His face had the appearance of lightning. His eyes were like flaming torches. His arms and feet like the gleam of polished bronze. And the sounds of his words like the sound of a tumult. Now, I, Daniel, alone saw the vision. While the men who were with me did not see the vision, nevertheless, a great dread fell on them, and they ran away to hide themselves. When an angel does show up, and when you do get to see him, it's going to be more than your eyes can handle. So these beings are glorious beings, are magnificent beings, specimens, but that's what got the devil in trouble. Devil got in trouble because he was too pretty. That's right. That's what the Bible said. This devil looked at the mirror on the wall. Who is the fairest of us all? And he said to himself, you bad boy. The Bible said God made him so beautiful, so magnificent, so gorgeous. It got to his head. Now let's get to number six. They are also functional beings. They have a job. In fact, they have basically three jobs. I'll give you number one. The first job, as we've already said, is the worship of God. Okay? One of the first jobs that angels do is they praise God. Psalm 148, verse 2. They praise God. Worship him. Adore him. Adore him all day long. Okay? That's one thing. Second thing that they do, Psalm 103. Let's read verses 19 and following. The Lord hath established his throne in the heavens, and his sovereignty rules over all. Bless the Lord, you his angels. So that's worship. Mighty in strength, who performs his word. Obey the voice of his word. Bless the Lord, all ye his host. You who serve him, doing his will. The second thing that angels do is execute the program of God. But then the job that you and I probably are most interested in, Hebrews 1:14 says this. Are they not all ministering spirits sent out to render service for the sake of those who will inherit salvation? Now, if you are here today and you are saved, you have one or more angels. If you are here and you are not saved, there is absolutely no biblical indication you have any angel to count on. Because chapter 1, verse 14 says that the ministering spirits or angels are sent out for the sake of those who will inherit salvation. So they're only available to people who are saved or to people who will be saved. They're not available to the general public. All right? Now, that's the problem with a lot of these magazine articles and a lot of these people are seeing angels, because they're not just generally available. God is using angels for his specific kingdom purpose. And if it's not related to kingdom, he's not interested in you getting touched by an angel. Okay? He is interested in you finding the highway to heaven, though. All right? So the key then is that the angels are assigned to people by virtue of their salvation or potential salvation. All right? Acts chapter 12. Peter, as we just looked at a moment ago, is supernaturally released from prison by an angel. We saw that in verse 7. He's supernaturally released. The church has been praying for him. Peter is released from prison supernaturally. And then we come to Acts chapter 12, verse 13. He goes knocking on the door where they're having the prayer meeting for his release. And when he knocked on the door of the gate, a servant girl named Rhoda came to answer. So he knocks on the door of the prayer meeting. And when she recognized Peter's voice, because of her joy, she did not open the gate. So she's so excited, she forgets to let Peter in, okay? But ran and announced that Peter was standing in front of the gate. And they said to her, you are out of your mind. Because we prayed for him, he in jail. But she kept insisting that it was so, and they kept saying, it is his what? Angel. angel. But Peter kept knocking, and when they opened the door, they saw it was him, and they were amazed. In other words, there was a belief in the New Testament church that believers had angels. That is, people who were assigned to them. And obviously, Peter did, because he showed up and got him out of jail.
11: Dr. Evans will return in a moment with more details on what angels are all about. First, though, what you're hearing today is part of Tony's powerful two-volume series, Angels, Good, Bad, and Ugly. In these 12 eye-opening messages, Dr. Evans answers some of the Bible's biggest questions about angels, demons, and spiritual warfare, revealing how unseen spiritual realities affect our everyday lives more than we may realize. You'll learn what angels can and can't do, how Satan operates, and why believers never have to face spiritual battles alone. 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In it, he explains why the struggles we face so often have spiritual roots, and how God has equipped us to stand strong in areas like fear, temptation, discouragement, conflict, and addiction. 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
10: The Bible makes it clear that you know when God has cursed a land, when its fathers are nowhere to be found.
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10: Now, angels are created beings, spiritual beings, personal beings. They're innumerable host of beings, glamorous beings. They're functional beings. Finally, just dealing with this introduction of what angels are, they are powerful beings. You have to turn there, but 2 Thessalonians 1:7 says, when Jesus Christ returns, he will return with his most powerful angels. When they rolled the stone over the tomb, Luke chapter 24, verses 2 to 2 and 4 says that an angel just came and whisked the stone away like it was paper. It's because they were powerful beings. In fact, they control nature. Let's look at a few of those. Revelation chapter 7. After this, I saw four angels standing at the four corners of the earth, holding back the four winds of the earth so that no wind should blow on the earth or on the sea or on any tree. Now, that's deep. The angels are pictured here as holding back wind. Okay? Look at chapter 8, verse 12. And the fourth angel sounded, and a third of the sun, and a third of the moon, and a third of the stars were smitten, so that a third of them might be darkened, and the day might not shine for a third of it, and the night in the same way. These angels are stopping stars from shining, part of the sun from shining, and keeping nighttime, nighttime. You remember Daniel, Daniel in the lion's den, when he was thrown in the lion's den, and the lions, as powerful as they are, could not get it within themselves to eat Daniel. Shadrach, Meshach, and Abednego in the fiery furnace, an angel showed up, and they were preserved. Look at Ezekiel chapter 1. Verse 4, and I looked, and behold, a storm wind was coming from the north. So he sees a storm coming. A great cloud with fire flashing forth continually and a bright light around it, and in its midst something like glowing metal in the midst of the fire. And within it there were figures resembling four living beings. And this was their appearance. They had human form, kinda. Verse 5, because each of them had four faces and four wings. So he sees these creatures that are amazing. Now, what am I saying? Here's what I like to suggest to you. That the activities of nature that you look at on television, when they show the weather report, and there's an earthquake here, and a hurricane there, and a storm brewing over there, or when you come to church on a cloudy day and on your way out, there is thunder and lightning and you see these flashes of light in the sky. I am suggesting to you, yeah, what you're thinking is what I'm going to say, that the meteorological activities of natural law, or what people call nature, is in fact angelic activity. That when the wind blows up, that simply means the wings are flapping. That they have congregated and gathered together in such a large number and are moving at such a supersonic speed that they are creating that much turbulence in carrying out the purposes of God. You say, how do I know that? Because the Bible says that that's what they do. He says, Ezekiel says, I saw the wind, and when my eyes were opened and I was able to look inside the wind, I saw angels moving there. That it is not just wind. It is not just a haphazard activity. It is functionally the activity of God's angelic host. God's activity. God doing God's thing using the normal, natural movement of nature. Turn with me to Psalm 18. We have this glorious statement of the power of angels. Verse 7. Then the earth shook and quaked, and the foundations of the mountains were trembling and were shaken because he was angry. God was angry. Smoke set up out of his nostrils, and the fire of his mouth devoured. Coals were kindled by it. He bowed the heavens also and came down with thick darkness under his feet. And he rode upon the cherub, or plural cherubim, or angelic host. He rode upon, that is, he did his activity through the use of cherubs, and flew. Now, let me say this in closing. If angels are this great and this powerful, shouldn't we go looking for them? No. What you go looking for is Jesus. That's what Hebrews says. Hebrews says these angels are bad. They're great. They're awesome. But don't go angel looking. Don't say, I'm going to find my guardian angel. He done already found you. He says in chapter 1, verse 3, and he is the radiance of his glory. Jesus is the radiance of God's glory. The exact representation of his nature. He upholds all things by the word of his power. When he had made purification for sins, he sat down at the right hand of the majesty on high, having become as much better than the angels, as he has inherited a more excellent name than that. He says in verse 6, and when he had again bring home the firstborn into the world, he said, and let all the angels of God worship him. And of the angels, he said, who makes his angels winds and his ministers what? A flame of fire or lightning. Those are what angels do, and they do that under Jesus Christ. But of the Son, he says, thy throne, O God. In other words, when God looks at angels, he say, give me a little wind here. Give me a little earthquake there. Give me a little lightning over here. But when he sees Jesus, he says, thy throne, O God. In other words, when the Father looks at the Son, they have God talk. When they look at angels, they just boss them around. To put it another way, if you know Jesus, you'll get your angel. Don't go angel looking, go Jesus looking.
11: And if you're still looking, if you haven't found Jesus and the new life he wants to give you, here's Dr. Evans with a prayer to get you started.
12: If you have yet to accept Jesus Christ as your personal Savior, we can resolve that right now. I'm going to say a little prayer. I want you to pray it after me, but you've got to mean it for yourself. Lord Jesus, I'm a sinner, and I know I need a Savior because I can't save myself. So right now, I trust you alone because you died for me and arose for me to be my sin bearer. You are now my substitute, and I'm believing you to forgive my sin and to give me eternal life. 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

You're heartbroken. You're asking so many why questions. You just don't get it. And you'd love to change it if you could. But right now you're just sitting there. Lost. Maybe even feeling hopeless.

0: disciples. He prayed for us who would believe. And he praised his Father in the face of incredible suffering. God listened to his Son Jesus. He's listening to your prayers and praise too. Connecting faith to life. 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
2: It's Testimony Tuesday. Hey, this is Ryan Paul standing in for Chuck Bentley with My Money Life from Crown. We recently heard from a woman who spent more than 20 years in accounting, tax, and financial coaching and thought she understood finances. Then she learned that money was her security, not God. Although she gave him a tenth of her income, she didn't let him manage the rest. Through budget coach training, she learned that God owns it all. She repented and was liberated from financial fear, scarcity-based thinking, and residual effects of childhood poverty. Replacing lies with truth gave her the ability to think, believe, and feel differently. She says financial stewardship is about trusting God to provide. It's motivated her to restructure her financial goals to align with biblical principles. She sees getting out of debt as a way to glorify God because it positions her to help others. Rather than hoarding out of fear, she saves prudently. She's making herself available to teach others and is intentionally generous when there's legitimate need. Her new budget reflects her values. The shift requires her to take risks she would not have taken previously. She's trusting in God's provision rather than her own resources. As a result, she's more generous, more purposeful, and more at peace than ever before. This budget coach sought training on what the Bible says about finances. She left transformed in her relationship with God. She knows He is faithful, regardless of the economic conditions or market fluctuations. Her value is in Christ alone, not her net worth, job title, or achievements. May her story encourage you. This September, we're celebrating all that God has done through Crown over the last 50 years. Come join us September 10th through 12th in Knoxville, Tennessee. Learn more at crown.org/50years.
3: Is there something stopping you from doing what God wants? 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
7: Some of you are still trying to be a coach to your kids, and they're in their 30s or their 40s. 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